0: spiritual ministry. This is a time in our lives when we evaluate ourselves at the end of the year. This is a time where we evaluate our ministry as well, individually and corporately. And Paul, in these passages, defines the ministry primarily in spiritual terms. In spiritual terms. He said, I commend you for these things and their spiritual qualities. Certainly, he commends them for other things. Don't get me wrong. But he said, first and foremost, I see faith in you. I see love in you. I see hope in you. And I want to commend you for that. These are the abiding effects of our walk with God, as you'll see here. 1 Corinthians 13, if you look at verse 8, you've studied this before, I'm sure, but the gift of tongues would cease. The revelatory gifts of prophecy and knowledge would also cease when, verse 10, the perfect revelation comes. Don't have time to preach through that. But when the perfect revelation comes, it would render those other gifts obsolete. And we have the perfect revelation of God tonight, don't we? And so those things have ceased. They've vanished. The sign gifts have vanished. We need no more general revelation to the church. We have the general revelation to the church. We have what we need. We have the Word of God. There's no adding to or taking from the Word of God. But then look at verse 13. And now, those things will pass, but now abideth what? Faith, hope, and charity, which is another word for love. Love in action. But now, and now, abides faith, hope, and charity. These three. The trilogy of Christian graces. The greatest of these is charity. Why? Because someday faith will be obsolete because we'll see the Lord. Hope will be obsolete because we'll see the Lord. And so what will carry on into the eternal state? Well, love. So love is always abiding. But for now, it's faith, hope, love. Faith, love, hope. The most important aspects of our ministry. So the main point here is that Paul defines ministry in spiritual terms. In the passages we read first, Paul commended these churches, and he commended them in spiritual terms. What do I mean by that? He did not say to the church at Thessalonica, I want to commend you on your great programs. Once again, don't get me wrong, but he didn't say that. Did they have programs? Probably not much. I speak facetiously, but he didn't say, I want to commend you on breaking another attendance record this year. Hey, I want to let you guys know you're the largest church in Asia Minor now. Put that on your promotional material. Put that on your sign. Asia Minor's largest church. He didn't say that, did he? He didn't say, I want to commend you on your beautiful auditorium. Love the color. Love it. Love what you've done. Hey, putting that coffee shop in the lobby, that was a great thing there too. That's going to attract a lot of people. I know I'm speaking facetiously, but listen, folks, they had none of those things probably. None. They probably didn't have an auditorium. They were probably light on programs. And they probably didn't have a lot of people gathering. Boy, when I first studied this out, this was very encouraging to me as a young church planter, okay? Because we started a church in Connecticut, and we started it in our living room with six people, okay? Six people. I was excited that six people were there to listen to me, okay? And then my wife served dessert, and they all came the next week. I don't know if it was because of me or the dessert, but anyway, we had six the following week. Six people in our home in Brantford, Connecticut. And then we went into a hotel conference room, and we started with 25 people at first, and we started to grow. But I had this ideal image of how our ministry would just take off. And in 7 years, we were still in the hotel conference room, and it was shut down due to code violations. The fire marshal came in, and he saw some things, and he shut the place down. We found out on a Thursday that we couldn't meet there anymore. I had to find another place for that next Sunday, and we call that period of our church in Connecticut, we call that the search for the church period, because we met in all these different facilities all over town. We had nowhere permanent to meet, okay? We met in this one place, which was a retirement home, and they had some normal seating there, and then they had some Lazy Boy chairs, and guess what some of the church people in our church did? Yeah, they sat in the Lazy Boy chair while I was preaching. Okay, that's the atmosphere we had. And I said, Lord, this is not what I envisioned. I thought we'd have a building by now. I thought we'd be larger by now. And we're jumping from place to place. And then we got to a rec center. We were at a community center for a year. And then we went to a storefront, which was next to Zumba and Curves. We had some exciting services at the storefront, okay? But, I called this pastor friend of mine who was a church planner in New England, and he'd been there for 30, 40 years. And he said, Tim, listen to me. Don't judge the success of your ministry by how many cars are in the parking lot. Can I get an amen? Don't judge the success of your ministry on that. You just be faithful to the Lord. You spoke that this morning. Just be faithful to the Lord. Are you doing what God's called you to do? I said, yes. Then just stay at it, Tim. I went and saw another church planner, and I said, I'm honestly a little discouraged. We're 11 years in now. We still don't have our own building. He said, Tim, how many 13-year-olds do you know that own their own home? I said, good point. That's a good point. And then I said, wait a second. And I had to get this right with the Lord. I said, Lord, it's not about buildings. It's not about having the most people. It's about being faithful to your calling in my life here in Brantford, Connecticut. By the way, when I finally got that settled, God gave us a building. Amen? But it's not about buildings. It's not about programs. It's about spiritual qualities first and foremost. That's the point. Instead of praising them for all those other tangible things, he praised them for spiritual qualities. Now, once again, those things can show up in quantitative measures, but they're not defined by them. Here's our temptation today. We're tempted to define success in ministry in tangible terms only. The three B's: bodies, bucks, and buildings. If we have a lot of bodies, if we have a large budget, if we have an amazing building, are all of those things fine, everyone? Yes. But do those things make us a success in ministry? No. No. We might be tempted in our day to look around and say, hey, we have all of those things. We must be a success. Listen, folks, that's the mega church mindset. And it's taking over in Christianity today. It's about those things, visible signs of success for many people. Not all, but we can get caught up in that. And the truth is, and we all know it, it's possible to have many visible indicators of success, but still lack spiritual depth. A church can be a mile wide and an inch deep. Yes. I wouldn't say that about campus church, but we need to beware of this and understand what the Bible is teaching us here, and that is this: true church growth is spiritual first. Say that with me. True church growth is spiritual first. It's spiritual. Here's the question we need to be asking. Are we growing as a church spiritually? Are you growing spiritually? Am I growing spiritually? Are we all growing spiritually? Now, certain effects will come from that. I think people will be attracted to that. And you have to have buildings for that. And you have to have money for that. And you have to have programs for that. But the most important thing is our spiritual life, our life with God. The problem with defining ministry in this way is that it's hard to gauge. You say, Pastor Zach, how do we know if we're growing in faith? How do we know if we're growing in love? How do we know if we're growing in hope? I'm glad you asked that question. That's the message tonight. You can't record it. There's no way to put a number on it. But we need to make sure that everything we do at Campus Church is designed to build these fundamental traits, these spiritual qualities of Christian character, and God will bless this ministry. In the church, in the college, if we have faith, love, and hope, and it's growing in our lives together, God's going to do some amazing things in the next year, in the next decades, should He tarry. Let's evaluate ourselves on these three things. Let's look at faith, first of all. Everyone, let's look at faith. Faith, okay? Where do we get faith? That's the question. Can we make it happen? Can we just work it up in our head? I gotta believe. Well, you know what the Bible says. Romans 10:17 says this. This is a definitive statement about faith. And it's an important one. Where does faith come from? God doesn't zap people with faith. How were you saved? Did God zap you with faith apart from your will? Irresistibly impose faith upon you? The Bible doesn't teach that, does it? It does not teach that. You say, well, then how did I get faith? God brought you to the means of faith, which is the Word of God. In providence, He brought you to the means of faith. He didn't zap you with faith. If God zapped you with faith, then He's responsible for your weak faith, your faltering faith, when you struggle with faith. If God's totally responsible for my faith, well, then He's responsible for my lack of faith. And the Bible doesn't teach that. The Bible says this: God brings people to the means of faith. He initiates the call to our conscience, yes. He draws all people to Himself. How does He do that? He brings them to the means of faith. Listen to Romans 10:17. Faith cometh by hearing, and hearing by the Word of God. Faith comes through the what? The Word of God. You say, I need more faith, Pastor Zacharias. Get in the Word of God. That's where you get it. There's something amazing about the Bible. It's a living book. And it speaks to your spirit. It even happens subconsciously. I believe that. Consciously, subconsciously, it's being planted in my mind. Little by little, I grow in faith as I'm confronted with the truths of the Word of God. So, if a church is to, we know if an individual is to grow in faith, he's got to get in the book. If a church is going to grow in faith, how are they going to do that? Well, first of all, they need to be a thoroughly Bible-centered ministry, and they need to be committed to the ministry of the Word of God. That's where it all happens. So in this coming year, let's all recommit ourselves. You say, Pastor Zach, I've been hearing preaching and teaching since I was, you know, yay high. All my life, I grew up in church. I think I've heard it all, okay? We need to hear it again and again and again. Who's with me? And again. Let's all recommit ourselves to the preaching and teaching ministry of this church. Pray for Pastor Redlin. I mean, he studies hard. He puts a lot of effort into his messages, and it shows. He comes prepared. Let's be ready listeners every week, every time there's an opportunity to hear the Word of God. Let's be on the edge of our seat. Let's commit ourselves to the preaching and teaching ministry. Let's participate in the adult Bible classes. Let's put our heart into that, in the Bible studies that we have here at the church. Are you involved in those things? Are you dedicated to those things, those wonderful ministries? Let's dedicate, of course, our time to our own personal study, to read, to memorize. Hebrews 11:6 says, but without faith it is impossible to please God. You can't please God without faith. We all need to grow in faith together, so let's be a Bible-centered ministry. Let's recommit ourselves to that, our part in that. Our part in that. That same passage, Hebrews 11, says that those that believed in God were led to paths of promise. They were led into activity beyond their ability. They subdued kingdoms. They wrought righteousness. They obtained promises. A church that is growing in faith is a Bible-centered ministry. Also, a church that is growing in faith is seeking God to stretch them beyond their status quo, to enlarge their effectiveness, to increase their fruit. In another passage that we read, Paul said, I commend you for your work of faith. You have faith, and it shows by the way you work. It shows by the way you work. A church that is growing spiritually will take on new ministry endeavors, and they will be involved in evangelism. Our task is to reach Pensacola for Christ, right? Our task is to reach Pensacola for Christ. And so, you know, to do that, that you say, boy, that's an amazing task. And then, of course, to reach the world beyond that. How are we going to do that? By faith. And what does faith cause you to do? Get out there. I'm preaching to myself. Let's get out there this year. Get some tracts. Take them with you. Be prepared. I mean, come out to the evangelistic activities that we have. Door-to-door, connect. Door-to-door is every week. Connect once a month. You could do that, some of that on your own. I had a neighbor, a lady move into my neighborhood next door. I brought her a tract. She told me she doesn't believe in Christmas. I got to work on her. How about our outreach ministries? We have some outreach ministries coming up. We have the men's stakeout. That'll be coming up. You'll be hearing about that. Men, we need to get to work. What are you going to do this year for the gospel ministry? It's a work of faith. What am I going to do? What are we going to do? A church that is growing in faith is committed to the Bible. They're a Bible-centered ministry. They're seeking God to stretch them, to make them more effective and increase their fruit in evangelism. A church that is growing in faith will not accept mediocrity in ministry. We just sang a song. I requested that song before the message. It's one of the most convicting songs. I sang that song in high school. I can hear my father leading it. I wonder, have I done my best for Jesus? If we're growing in faith, we're going to seek to do our best. We're going to take time to pray and plan before every program, every service, every task. Lord, help this to be the best it can be. I'm teaching this class for the 1,000th time. But help this to be the best class that it can be. Amen. Let's do our best. That's the standard. Do your best. Leave the rest with God. Do your best and then just relish in the results that He brings, whatever they are. But this year, let's increase our faith. Let's challenge the status quo. Let's expand our effectiveness in ministry. Let's draw nigh to God and get closer to God by faith and be used to a greater degree. Let's ask God to help us to stop some bad habits. Let's do better. Let's be better. And it starts with faith. And faith comes through the Word of God. Faith. Let's go to the second one. Love. Love. Now, Christians live with this complementary commitment, their love and loyalty to Jesus, and then their love and loyalty to His body, the church. They go together. They don't contradict one another. They go together. If you love Jesus, listen, didn't John say this in 1 John? He said, if you love Jesus, you're going to love the brethren. I mean, if you don't love the brethren, you don't love Jesus, because the brethren, they're His body. So if you're growing spiritually, you're going to grow in your love for Christ and your love for His people. Because of your love for Christ, you're going to desire truth. You're going to desire holiness in your life. You're not going to compromise because of your love for Jesus. But at the same time, you're going to love people. You're going to love them where they are. Faith and love goes together. Orthodoxy without love is dead. It's useless. Love without the guiding presence of doctrinal structure and truth, that's just superficial sentimentality. It's not real either. It's faith and love, truth and love. We see that in other passages. They go together. Truth and love, faith and love. The gospel takes root in the heart of a person by faith, and then that begins to develop. And what happens? There's this deep-seated affection that you have for other believers, this affinity that you have for born-again believers. It's amazing. And you can tell a church that is growing spiritually because there's this pervasive spirit of love. Have you ever been to a church visiting and you're going, these people aren't getting along? Have you ever been to one of those churches? They're not getting along. There's something not right here. I'm looking around. I'm looking for some happy faces, and I'm not seeing many. Then go to a business meeting. Oh. Have you been to a few of those business meetings? I thought these people were supposed to love each other. And they're shouting over the color of the carpet. I want green! Who cares, okay? Who cares? Seriously. We're arguing over the color of the carpet? Over a $200 phone purchase? People. Who's been there? Say amen. Am I the only one? You say, no, we've been at Campus Church our whole life. It's a loving church. Okay. Go visit some other churches. I'm telling you. It's not always loving out there. Hey, listen, let's talk about our church. Forget those churches, okay? A person ought to walk into Campus Church. A guest ought to walk into Campus Church and say, these people love Jesus and they love each other. Who's with me? These people love Jesus. I mean, look at them. They're singing at the top of their lungs. That guy can't even sing, and he's singing at the top of his lungs. These people love Jesus, and they love each other. Nobody's running for the doors. Look how they're talking to each other. They're hugging each other. They're laughing. They love each other. Paul said, hey, I commend you for your love for the brethren, Colossian church, to the other church, for your labor of love. Without love, it's just labor. It's just duty. But as faith is growing, if faith is growing, your love's going to grow too. If faith is waning, your love is going to wane. If your love for the Lord is waning, your love for the brethren will wane. It goes together. Look at 1 Corinthians 13 again. You're there. Let's look at verses 1 through 3 and let's be reminded of this. 13, 1 through 3. Though I speak with the tongues of men and of angels and have not charity, that's love in action, I am become as a sounding brass or a tinkling cymbal. He's setting up for what he's about to say. The gift of tongues would cease, but he says, hey, you got the gift of tongues, you can speak in every language in the world and some angel talk. But if you don't have love, it's useless. You're just making noise. You're just making noise. Look at verse 2. And though I have the gift of prophecy, wow, and understand all mysteries, more wow, and all knowledge, and though I have all faith, so that I could remove mountains and have not charity, I am nothing. I don't know what kind of faith you have, but it's useless without love. You moved a mountain, so what? Wow, this is tough stuff. Look at verse 3, even more extreme. And though I bestow all my goods to feed the poor, and though I give my body to be burned and have not charity, it profits me, everyone, nothing. I heard a preacher say on the radio, it's like taking the numbers off your cash bills. $100 becomes nothing. Love is like the zeros on the bills of your labor. You want your ministry to mean something? Be motivated by love. Do it in love. Do it by love. This speaks to our motivation. Why are we doing what we're doing? Why am I doing what I'm doing here tonight? When I lead singing, when I do what I do throughout the week, why are you doing what you're doing? Is it from a heart of love? Is love fueling your effort? You could be the most gifted person, but if you're not doing it in love, it's nothing. We need to grow in faith, amen? We need to grow in love. The goal is not to have the most activities. The goal is not to have the most programs. The goal is not to have necessarily the most people. The goal in ministry is to see the love of God at work to a greater degree in our midst and to share that love with the world. So we ask ourselves, are we growing in faith? Are we growing in love? What's the last one, everyone? Hope. You say, Pastor Zach, Isn't faith and hope kind of the same thing? I thought about that. Faith, they're very similar. I think hope is the byproduct of faith. Faith has a more present focus, where hope always seems to have a future focus. So there's the difference. Hope is that confident expectation that God's blessings will come to fruition, that all that God's promised will come to pass. Hope looks ultimately to heaven. Peter said this. He said, hope is lively in your life. He calls it a lively thing. Means that if you have hope, it's going to be active and produce certain effects. Let's talk about those before we end tonight. What does hope produce in the life of the Christian? We're evaluating ourselves in faith, in love, and now in hope. So how do we know if hope is being produced in our life? Number one, because hope gives you strength in trials. It gives you strength in trials. Romans 5:5 says, hope maketh not ashamed. I like that wording. Hope maketh not ashamed. That doesn't mean embarrassed. It means hope does not lead you to disappointment. Not hope in God. Hope in God does not lead you to dishonor. It doesn't lead you to disgrace. It doesn't make you ashamed. What God promises will come to pass. And of course, our ultimate hope is beyond the grave, and we look to that. And it gives us encouragement in the midst of our trial. Go to Romans 5. Let's look at that passage I just cited. Romans chapter 5. Let's look at verses 1 through 5. Have you seen this before? I call it the cycle of Christian character. It starts with hope and ends with hope. Let's read this together out loud, okay? Look at Romans 5, 1 through 5. Let's read it all together out loud. Romans 5, 1 through 5. Here we go, together. Therefore, being justified by faith, we have peace with God through our Lord Jesus Christ, by whom also we have access by faith into this grace wherein we stand and rejoice in hope of the glory of God. And not only so, but we glory in tribulations also, knowing that tribulation worketh patience, and patience experience, and experience hope. And hope maketh not ashamed, because the love of God is shed abroad in our hearts by the Holy Ghost, which is given unto us. First of all, would you notice the trilogy of Christian graces is in this passage? You find faith, verses 1 and 2. You find hope, verses 2 and 4. You find love, verse 5. They go together. There it is. But here's what it says. Faith produces hope. Faith, the byproduct of faith is hope. They go together. And we have hope through faith in the glory of God, that God is using all things for His glory. And the hope of the ultimate glory of God is our hope in heaven. And so, when we are in tribulation, we are patient. And this patience leads to experience, which is the proof of God's goodness as you persevere in your trial. You say, I have hope that God is doing something good. I have hope that God is doing something for His glory. I have hope. And so in the midst of your tribulation, you're patient, and then ultimately in this life or the life to come, you experience the wonderful blessing that comes as you persevere. I think this is speaking of in this life. Patience, experience, and what does that lead to? More hope. There's the cycle. Hope, tribulation, patience, experience, more hope. Hope, tribulation, patience, experience, more hope. Hope, tribulation, patience, experience, more hope. Now, you have a financial setback. Who's been there? Say amen. I've had some in our life, and we're like, Stacy and I, like, how in the world are we going to make it through this? How are we going to pay this? Unexpected, not something we brought on. I mean, I remember her second pregnancy, the insurance didn't pay at all. We had a $22,000 bill at the end of it because she had some complications. Like, You have some problems with your children. Don't say amen on this one, okay? You might be sitting next to your son or daughter, okay? You say, man, this is not what I envisioned for family life. I mean, Lord, this is challenging. And you're having a challenge with your child. And it's just beyond you. What do we do? You have a health setback. You hear the C word. You've got cancer. Say that again. You have cancer. The incurable kind. Here's what happens, folks. Listen to me. I'm still growing, but I'm speaking on experience on this. If you're in that cycle right there, all those things just feed into it. Who's with me? Amen. Tribulation, patience, experience, more hope. God comes through. Whoa. Whoa. That $22,000 bill, we had a $9,000 check come in the mailbox, and to this day, I don't know where it came from. I don't know who gave it. I won't find out till heaven. Nobody's told me. Problems with the children? You know, just stay faithful. You just stay faithful, and God just makes a way. And God doesn't always take away the disease, but He does some wonderful things through it if you let Him. If you're in this cycle and you don't get out of it, those things just feed into the cycle. And hope breeds more hope. And more hope. And more hope. And even on your deathbed, you go, I'm going to heaven. Right. My father died with a smile on his face. Why? He knew where he was going, folks. That's what hope does for you. Do you want more hope? Faith, love, hope. The Bible says hope not only gives you strength in your trial, it gives you a desire to be holy and pure. Every man that hath this hope purifies himself. If you really believe in heaven, if you really believe in the coming of Christ, if you really believe you're going to see Him someday, that hope will cause you to live holy. Christians that are growing in hope have a godly gospel witness in this world. Churches that are growing in hope are reaching the world without letting the world reach them. Amen. And they don't get bogged down with burdens. They don't spend their time pining on the past. They look ahead with anticipation. They say, what's God going to do? Hope strengthens our ministry. Hope strengthens our ministry. I believe in the glory of God. I believe in the glory of God. I believe that all things are working for my good and for God's glory. I don't have time or energy for complaining. I'm in the hope cycle. Not the rinse cycle. Who's with me? Amen. I'm in the hope cycle. I feel like I'm in the rinse cycle, Pastor Zach. You're in the hope cycle. It's all in your perspective. You know what hope also does? It puts a smile on your face. Now, we're the home of the Rejoice in the Lord program. How many of you knew that? You knew that, okay? Rejoice in the Lord. That camera, listen to me, you say, Pastor Zach, really? Seriously? I'm being dead serious. That camera, or those cameras, ought to be scanning an audience full of hopeful faces. It's the Rejoice in the Lord broadcast. Do I have to give some cheesy grin? No, be real. But they ought to scan the crowd and just see hope. A church full of hope. That's a simple message tonight, but I think it's the way we need to evaluate ourselves. individually, I looked at this, I said, Lord, help me with these three things. They are that important. Everything else flows from these. These essential spiritual qualities. Am I growing in faith? In the Word? In works of faith? Am I growing in love? Is the love of God being shed abroad in my life? Can people sense it? Am I growing in my love? If we're growing in our love together, folks, we'll pray for each other. Our fellowship will be sweet. We'll make sure that needs don't go missed. I mean, we're going to want to make sure that we're there for each other. There's going to be this sweet sense of togetherness. And then hope. Hope. The anchor of your soul. These three, say them together, faith, love, hope. One more time. Faith, love, hope.
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2: In our busy world, family time is frequently neglected. It is vital that we give attention to our families while we can. And it is especially important to give attention to what God says in His Word about our homes. For the next few moments, let's join Scott Pauley as we open the Scriptures and find God's message for your family.
3: Our God is a miracle-working God. I'm not ashamed to say that. I'm not afraid to say it. I still believe that our God is able to do anything He desires to do, any way He wants to do it, anywhere He is allowed to work. And so, without any doubt or hesitancy, I can say to you today, there's nothing too hard for the Lord. Now, we know, of course, that throughout Scripture, there were certain times when the Lord demonstrated that miracle power in unique and unusual ways. Almost without exception, it was at some critical juncture in Israel's history where He was revealing Himself and He was validating His message. And one of those eras was, of course, when our Lord Jesus Christ walked the earth. You remember during His 3.5-year earthly ministry, repeatedly our Lord was performing miracles, the ultimate of which was His own personal resurrection from the dead. He came out of the grave. That, friends, is a miracle-working God. But recently, I've been just meditating on the fact that so many of these miracles took place in the context of home, of family, which I find very interesting. For example, He healed the nobleman's son. Do you remember that? He healed Peter's mother-in-law. He raised a widow's son. He healed Jairus's daughter. He healed the Syrophoenician woman's daughter. He healed that demon-possessed boy whose father was so desperate he didn't know what to do. He raised Lazarus from the dead. You remember Lazarus's sisters, Mary and Martha, and their mourning and their grieving, and then how the Lord Jesus stepped into that situation. And in fact, if you look at all the miracles of Jesus, in some way they affected some family, because everybody is someone's son, someone's daughter, someone's brother or sister, someone's mother or father. You think about the demon-possessed man that our Lord met in the graveyard, and He delivered him, set him free. Don't you know that man went home different? Don't you know that his wife and his children were forever changed because of how the Lord Jesus had touched that man's life? And so today, I want to point out to every listener that our God is able to do His miracle work in your family. I don't know what you're dealing with. I don't know what desperate situation is staring you in the face. I will say this, that the greatest miracles are not the miracles that touch the physical and the material and the temporal. They are the miracles that change the spiritual and the eternal. The greatest miracle Christ ever performs is the saving of a soul. And so perhaps it's a lost child, a wayward family member, a prodigal. I don't know who I'm talking to, and I don't know what it is you're dealing with. But I want to tell you today on the authority of the Word of God that our God is able. And to prove it, I want to take you to Christ's first miracle. Would you open your Bible today to John chapter number 2? Because John 2 really picks up right where we left off. We've been talking about the silent years of our Lord Jesus Christ and his relationship with Mary in the home. And when you come to John chapter 2, Jesus and Mary have a most interesting exchange, a conversation, and the very first miracle grows out of it. John 2 verse 1 says, "And the third day there was a marriage in Cana of Galilee, and the mother of Jesus was there. And both Jesus was called and his disciples to the marriage, and when they wanted wine, the mother of Jesus saith unto him, They have no wine. And Jesus saith unto her, Woman, what have I to do with thee? Mine hour is not yet come. His mother saith unto the servants, Whatsoever he saith unto you, do it." Now there's a lot of truth packed in this passage. May I just say parenthetically before we go into it much further, that it's my conviction that our Lord Jesus did not turn water into an alcoholic beverage. When people read wine, immediately their mind goes to what we think of wine today. But you have to be familiar with the ancient custom and the Eastern world and the fact that wine was the fruit of the vine and could refer both to that which was fermented, but also and very frequently to that which was not fermented. And I believe our God is a consistent God. I don't believe the God who said that wine is a mocker, strong drink is raging, and whosoever is deceived thereby is not wise, would then turn around and make wine and give it to all these people at a wedding. And so that's a subject perhaps for another series, but I want to say to you, our Lord is performing a miracle at a marriage, at a wedding celebration, and this is what is so important to remember. He was sanctifying this event by his presence. In fact, sometimes we even say that when we are at weddings. Ministers will say, "Our Lord performed his first miracle at the marriage in Cana of Galilee and hallowed the institution of marriage." Well, actually, he hallowed the institution of marriage way back in Genesis chapter 2. You see, our Lord was the one who instituted marriage to start with. But it is significant that his first miracle takes place at a marriage. And of course, you know the story. They have no wine, and the Lord tells them to fill the water pots with water. And when they start drawing out, it's not water any longer. Now it is the most wonderful fruit of the vine they've ever tasted. In fact, the Bible says in verse number 9, "When the ruler of the feast had tasted the water that was made wine and knew not whence it was, but the servants which drew the water knew, the governor of the feast called the bridegroom and saith unto him, Every man at the beginning doth set forth good wine, and when men have well drunk, then that which is worse, but thou hast kept the good wine until now." I love that. Oh, friends, Jesus always saves the best for last. Yes, he does. Sin gives you its best up front, and it's all downhill from there. The world is deteriorating, but our Lord is saving the best for last for his people. And then we read this verse, John chapter 2, verse number 11. "This beginning of miracles did Jesus in Cana of Galilee, and manifested forth his glory, and his disciples believed on him." Now, the law of first mention, the first miracle, this beginning of miracles, tells us several things. It tells us basically that his purpose in the miracles was not simply to perform miracles. It was to reveal his own glory, and it was so people would believe on him. And let's put this in the context of family and your situation today. In fact, consider all the miracles that Jesus did and the way they touched families and the way they impacted homes. May I give you two or three applications today? First of all, I want to say to you that our Lord wants to work in families. It's beautiful to see how the Lord Jesus can step into the most desperate, dire situations. I don't know what kind of mess you find yourself in today. I don't know what circumstance you are enduring, but I know this, our Lord Jesus is with you if you're a believer, because he promised he would never leave you and never forsake you. If you're not a believer, I say to you today, believe on the Lord Jesus Christ and thou shalt be saved. Put your faith in Christ and recognize the presence of Christ in your heart and in your home. And when the Lord Jesus is there, you have access to all of God's riches in Christ Jesus. All of the resources of heaven are at the disposal of the person who knows Christ as his Savior. And so the first principle is that Jesus wants to be present. He was present at the marriage in Cana of Galilee. Is he present in your home today? Have you acknowledged his presence? And then, not only does the Lord Jesus want to be there, his power is enough for whatever your need is. I don't know what your need is. The Bible says these people had come to nothing. Very often that's what the Lord brings us to, nothing. He brings us to nothing not to leave us there. He brings us to nothing to bring us to everything. He brings us to the end of ourselves.

0: And when you look at every one of the miracles Jesus performed, in any context, somebody had to have faith in him. Some father, some mother, someone had to believe that the Lord Jesus was enough. I wonder today, will you believe on him? Would you believe on him right now? Even wherever you are, would you just bow your head and heart and say to the Lord, Lord, I believe. Maybe like that one desperate father, you have to say, Lord, I believe, help thou mine unbelief. But would you believe on the Lord today for whatever your need is and whatever the need of your family? Because, friend, I want to tell you, our Christ is able to work miracles in every home.
1: For more resources for your marriage and family, visit us at etj.bible and click on the Take the Next Step link, where you'll find many Bible resources that will strengthen your marriage and equip you to raise your children in the ways of the Lord. We highly recommend Scott's book, New Testament Marriage. In it, you'll discover timeless biblical principles from the husband and wife team, Aquila and Priscilla. And these principles are very applicable to your marriage today. From all of us at Enjoying the Journey, thanks for listening today. And until next time, we pray that you will enjoy the journey.

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1: Good morning. In a previous message, I talked to you about the issue of truth. We're asking the question, why do we believe what we believe? To say it another way, how do we know what we know? I suggested that we've looked in the past at several methods to find out what was really real. People have come to different conclusions down through the years to recognize and understand truth. So I just want to start with just a brief review. I know most of you guys saw that on video, but if you watched videos like I tend to watch videos, there may have been a distraction or two along the way. So let's just kind of remind ourselves of what I mentioned to you last time about the issue of truth. Looking at how it's changed and how people have understood truth differently through the years. For centuries, truth was what you were told. You believed what you believed, and it had been handed down through the centuries. Truth was what you were told. It was propositional truth. Then eventually, though, people became skeptical of propositional truth. So a lot of it was wrong, and they started realizing new truths that they had discovered, and so people became fixated with what we called verifiable truth, truth that could be discovered through observation, through reason. If I can't see it or reason it or prove it, well, then it isn't true. What we've been seeing lately, though, in the last few decades, is a transition away from that to another kind of truth where we realize very little of life is actually provable. The individuals make observations, and so many people today have abandoned truth altogether, and they look at truth as something that's only personal. It's what I see, it's what I feel, it's what I think. Truth comes down to being individual feelings and preferences. So we're asking the question then, well, what is truth? Are there absolute realities? Are there standards of right and wrong that exist independently of how we feel about them? Is everything just an opinion? Is there a standard against which truth can be compared and other information, whether it's passed down, whether it's discovered, or whether it's what we feel? Well, my purpose today is to tell you that the answer to that question is yes, there is truth. If we want to know the answers to the ultimate questions of life, it is possible to know them. We can know the truth. So as I told you in a previous message, what we talk about today is where does that truth come from and how do we know it? Two main points I want to address with you today, the first of which is the statement that God is the standard for truth. Now follow the thinking here and understand why I come to this conclusion that God is the standard of truth. Think about the definition of God, what we believe God is. God is an absolute, all-knowing, all-powerful being that exists outside of time, space, and matter. That's the very definition of what it means to be God. And I'm suggesting to you that that reality makes God the absolute, unchanging standard of truth. Let's talk about change for just a moment. But what is it that makes something change? What causes us to change? Why are you different now than you used to be? Why will you be different in the future than you are now? What's going to cause you to change? Well, one reason that you change is because of new information.

0: used to believe one thing, then you got some new information, and then you began to believe something else. You used to think that, you know, when you were little, you thought that if you covered your eyes, you disappeared. You remember that? Well, my guess is at some point along the line, you realized that didn't work. At least I hope you're still not trying to do that. Your RA comes into the room at night for room check, and you're like, nope, you don't exist. No, I don't suggest you trying that. That you found out that that didn't really work. That didn't cause other people to disappear. You used to think the state trooper didn't care how fast you drove. You got a speeding ticket on the way down to college, and now you believe differently. You used to think chapel was fun and exciting, and we're changing that idea right now. I'm saying that we change because of new information. But understand that God doesn't change on the basis of new information. God doesn't get new information. He exists outside of time and space and matter. He has all information, real and potential, at his disposal. He has literally seen it all and knows it all. There's no question that says, has it ever occurred to you that nothing has ever occurred to God? Well, that's true. God doesn't change because of new information that he receives. That makes him constant and consistent in his knowledge. Let's go back to the idea of change for just a moment. One reason you change is because of information that you receive. Another reason people change is because of outside influences, things that happen to you or that cause you to change. Something bigger or stronger than you exerts force on you and causes you to be different than what you are. Maybe your parents helped you to obey when you didn't want to. Teachers make you write papers you don't want to write. PCC encourages us to wear masks when it may not be our preference. Gravity keeps you on the planet without your consent. I mean, there are forces outside of us that exert pressure on us that cause us to change. But think about it from God's point of view. There's nothing bigger than God to cause him to be anything other than what he is. He's all powerful, and no one or no thing can exert pressure on him. That makes him constant. The term we use for that in theology terms is absolute. His nature is settled. His character is consistent. He is what he is, and that's all he has been, and that's all he will be. He doesn't change because of new information, and he doesn't change because of external pressures. Now let's pause on that for a moment, and let's come back to understanding a definition of truth. In my last chapel message, I asked you to do homework. I won't ask you to turn that homework in, but hopefully you did some thinking about what it means for something to be true. What is your definition of truth? Well, let me share with you mine. The definition of truth that I'm going to be working with here is conformity to that which is real. Alignment with the facts. For something to be true, then, you can notice from that definition, there has to be a point of comparison. You can compare two things and see how they line up with each other. How are they in conformity with each other? For example, I can say 2 + 2 = 4, and the reason I can say that is because I can take two apples and put it next to two other apples, count them and go 1, 2, 3, 4, and find out, yeah, okay, the comparison works. 2 + 2 really does equal 4. I can say two people are standing 6 feet apart, appropriate social distancing, right? But I know that that can be true if I take a stick that's 6 feet long and I compare the distance between these two individuals, and now I can find out, are they indeed, like they're supposed to be, 6 feet apart? Incidentally, this is kind of my suggestion. I'm going to send this into the suggestion line. I think the stick idea might help us with social distancing. Because what you can do is, if we make it a rule that anybody that gets close enough for you to hit with your stick, you're allowed to do. Wouldn't that be fun? Can I get an amen? You know, you end up looking like something like this, and the campus would just be a whole lot more exciting. The point is, there has to be a place of comparison. There has to be something to compare it to a standard in order for it to be true. Well, I want you to think about this, though, with God, who is alone the creator of time, space, and matter. He exists alone outside of time, space, and matter. He is unchanged alone by time, space, and matter. That ends up making him then the unchanging standard for truth. He becomes that which by which everything else is compared. He's the uncaused cause of all that exists. He's the designer and the orderer of the design and the order that we see in the universe. He's the ultimate source and the standard of right and wrong and morality. He becomes that ruler by which everything else is compared. Quite literally, he is truth. He is the standard. Everything else that exists of necessity must be compared to God. If something is true or false, It's because of how it lines up or does not line up with the reality of God and his person, his character, his nature. God himself is the yardstick, the point of comparison for everything else. He is truth. Something is true because it matches up with God. Something is false because it's inconsistent with God. And now all of a sudden we do have an understanding and a definition of true. We can realize and recognize if something is true or not by asking, how does this measure up with the standard, God himself? Now, just to show you that this is exactly the portrayal of truth that we find in the scriptures, I want you to think about some passages that are describing God to us and think about how they show us that he is indeed that standard that I'm describing. Let me think about some verses with you. Genesis 1:1, in the beginning, God. What a profound statement. At the very beginning, God exists outside of time, space, and matter. We'll find out in the rest of the chapter. He's responsible for creating all these things. He isn't influenced or changed by them. He's the standard for them. You got another passage of scripture, Exodus 3:14. When God is, in a very real sense, introducing himself to his people, Moses says, they want to know who you are. Tell me who you are so that I can tell them. And God says, this is how you can identify them to me. Identify me to them. You can say, I am that I am. God chooses to reveal himself to us as a timeless, self-existent, consistent, constant, unchanging being in his nature. I am that I am. Keep moving through the Bible. Later, God will say this. The prophet Malachi is addressing a group of people who the world is changing around them and everything seems to be going different directions. And they're wondering, well, do we have to do things the way we used to? And do we have to believe what we used to believe? And the prophet's message to them from the Lord is, I am the Lord. I change not. Your times may be changing, God says, but God says, I'm not changing. My expectations and my values and my definitions of right and wrong, he says, are constant. Consistent, immutable. We keep going into the New Testament. We come to Hebrews chapter 13 and we read a verse, Jesus Christ the same yesterday, today, and forever. What's that telling us? Jesus Christ, who is God in the flesh, maintains that immutable attribute of God. He's eternally consistent. God is truth. To know truth, we have to realize that truth really does exist, and it's found in the person and the character and the nature of God. He's the standard by which everything else is evaluated and judged. He's our starting point for truth. So point number one was that God is truth. Point number two is that God has made truth available to us. God has revealed truth to us. It is possible for you to know the truth. Let's back up. There's a number of ways in which God shows us truth. And we need to be honest and we need to be clear on this, that seeing God's truth around us comes in a variety of ways. For example, God reveals some truth about himself to us in his creation. The order and the design that God has built into the universe, it reflects the order and the design of a creator. The fact that our world has interaction and control and power and consistency, we can see evidences of all these things in nature, and they come from their origin. They're reflections of the God that put those features there. Just like you can look at a painting and you can figure out who the painter is by identifying the brush strokes. You can look at a building and recognize because of the characteristics that building has, oh, I know some things about that designer. Well, what I'm telling you is that we can know certain truths about God by seeing what he has built into his creation. His DNA, if you will, is all over the universe. He reveals some things about himself, some of his truth through his creation. And I give you some scriptures that demonstrate that. Psalm 19:1, the heavens declare the glory of God. The firmament showeth his handiwork. That it's evident, it's seen, it's demonstrable. Romans chapter 1, he tells us that God's eternal power and Godhead are clearly seen through God's creation. Some of God's truth is revealed by just observing the world around us. A second way God reveals truth to us is through our consciences. If creation is seeing God's truth externally, well, there are some truths about God that we can see internally. Go back to what the Bible says about mankind. God has made us in his image. He's made us to be like himself. And so it does make sense that there are some things that we can say about ourselves that help us learn some things in that sense about God. Scripture points out that the part of our nature that reflects God is our sense of morality, what we call our consciences. When we act in a way consistent with the nature of God, we sense that. We feel, our words for it, at peace. When we're acting in a way that's inconsistent with the nature of God, well, we feel dissonance. We feel, oh, there's something wrong. What do we call it? We call that guilt. God's given us the ability to recognize truth by recognizing in our consciences that reality of morality, the reality of right and wrong. We recognize right and wrong because intuitively we are built to understand that there is a divine standard. There's something against which our behavior can be compared. We do understand, and this is a whole other topic, that the challenges of our consciences are very real. But because of sinfulness, sometimes recognizing the details of what is right and wrong are more challenging. Sometimes it's just that we understand that there is such a thing as right and wrong. Sometimes the details are a little fuzzy because of our own sinfulness. But the point is still there. Right and wrong are real concepts that people intuitively understand. Even the biggest atheist, the most ardent supporter of relativism, if you just walk up to him and just smack him across the head, he'll look at you and say, that was wrong. And you say, well, why? How do you know that was wrong? If there's no standard of right and wrong, then you don't have anything to compare it to. But intuitively, he understands that certain things are just wrong. Well, where does that information come from? It's almost like it's hardwired, built into us, because God's revealed some things about us, about him, to us through our consciences. I put a scripture there for you to look at sometime. Romans chapter 2 describes this. Paul's making the observation that even people who have never seen a Bible before still come to a lot of the same moral conclusions that we do. They still recognize it's wrong to kill, and it's wrong to steal, and it's wrong to behave certain ways. He says, how do they get that information? Well, Paul's answer is it's part of our consciences, that we're hardwired that way. It's written in our hearts, is how he would describe it. So God reveals some things to us in the world around us. We can know some truth by observation. We can know some truth by observing our consciences. The third way God reveals truth to us, though, is through the scriptures. Because God made us to be like himself, it does make sense that at some point he would let us know specifically how we can be like him, and call attention to specific ways and behaviors that are not like him, and specific things that we could do to be like him. Understand that creation can only tell us so much because we're limited in our observations. We are limited, finite people, so we can't see everything and observe everything. Creation, by definition, is limited in what we can know. Also, creation is affected by sin as well, so that sometimes makes it harder to see the truths about God that are there. Our consciences, as I said, can tell us that there is a right and a wrong, but our own sin often perverts our understanding of what those right and wrong things are, so that's also a challenge. Sin affects creation and consciences kind of like if you take a mirror and you smash it. That mirror still offers some reflection, but at that point now it's kind of distorted and it's a little harder to see than it used to be. Creation and conscience fall into that category. There's something there, but it may not be our best choice for finding out truth about God. What we need is a special revelation, a direct revelation to really know about God and his absolute truth. We need an absolute truthful God to give us consistent, truthful information in a way that is not corrupted by our own sinfulness. And the Bible claims to be exactly that kind of revelation. Again, I gave you some scripture passages here to jot down and reflect on later, but Psalm 19, verse 7 through 11. It was a song we sing all the time, but think about the words there. He says, the word of the Lord, it's perfect, it's sure, it's right, it's pure, it's clean, it's true, it's desirable. And because it has those qualities, it converts, it imparts wisdom, it rejoices, it enlightens, it endures, it warns, it rewards. 2 Timothy 3:16 tells us that the scriptures are inspired by God. They don't come to us from the thoughts and the minds of man. God gave this information to us. And he says it's specific revelation in a number of ways. He said it gives us doctrine, what's right. He tells us reproof, what's wrong. He gives us correction, how to get it right. And he gives us instruction in righteousness, how to keep it right. What is the Bible? It's revelation of truth from God. And that revelation of truth, going to verse 17, says it's sufficient to equip us to all good works. Jesus would simply be blunt with it in John 17:17 when he would declare that thy word is truth. So just to kind of recap here so far, God is the standard for truth. Truth exists. God exists outside of time, space, and matter. He is the absolute standard against which everything else is judged. God has revealed himself and his truth to us through creation, conscience, and scripture. Creation can point us to God's power and its glory. It doesn't tell us everything, and sin and creation distorts the information, but creation does reveal some things about God. Conscience points to his moral nature and gives us a standard against which to recognize right and wrong. Now again, because of our sin, consciences can be corrupted, dulled, and the Bible says even deadened. But it does reveal the basics of moral truth. But it's in the scriptures, ultimately, the Bible, that point to God's specific nature and by which we can recognize truth. It's God's book, not man's, so it can be trusted. It's God's word, not man's, so it isn't influenced by sinfulness. Ultimately, it's God's word that becomes the crucial, essential element to know truth. So the next question is, what does this mean for us then? How does that help us? What does that do for us in our quest and our desire to know the truth? How does that help us in practical ways as we navigate our world, make choices, and interact with those around us? Why does a Christian worldview demand a right understanding of truth? And what difference does it make to realize that God is the standard and the source for truth that he has revealed to us? Let me give you four implications of this concept for us today. First of all, you cannot separate truth from God. If you want to know the truth, you're going to have to know God. And if you want to know God, you're going to have to be a lover of truth. Didn't Jesus make that the very definition of worship when he said, "They that worship him will worship him in spirit and in truth"? You can't have one without the other. If it's true, it points us to God, and if it points us to God, it's true. An atheistic scientist may see evidence of truth around him, but he can't fully appreciate that truth apart from a knowledge of God. Paul describes this kind of individual in 2 Timothy 3:7 when he says, a person who's ever learning but never able to come to the knowledge of truth. He can't separate truth from God or God from truth. A second implication is that truth is revealed by God, not determined by us. We do have a God-given ability to recognize truth, but understand that it's just that, recognized. We know truth when it lines up with the reality of who God is. We don't decide right and wrong, we recognize right and wrong. So use that to interpret today's culture. The relativism of today's culture is wrong when it thinks that right and wrong are simply individual opinions. That truth is only personal, based in feelings and preferences. Our world thinks it can come up with its own definitions of things like marriage and gender and the worth of an unborn child. But ultimately, it matters very little what people think or feel. It matters what God's truth is and what truth he has revealed to us specifically in his word. The pluralism of today's society that says all ideas are equal is quite simply not true. Some ideas line up with God and his eternal nature, and some ideas do not. Those that don't are wrong. There are no gray areas with God, no moral issues that are up for debate. If we can find God's view of right and wrong on an issue, we can be absolutely certain that it's right, and we don't have to be ashamed or embarrassed to agree with him on it. We can't operate simply on the basis of what we think works for us or benefits us at the moment. Right and wrong are not just pragmatic decisions, but determined by their comparison with the nature and revelation of God himself. God's truth is revealed to us, not determined by us. Third implication of this understanding of truth, I hope, is an encouragement to you. You can know the truth. There is some truth of God, yes, to be discovered. When we seek to understand God's creation and the world around us, we have an opportunity to learn God's truth, to think his thoughts after him. The individuals that thought the truth was out there to be discovered in that sense were not entirely wrong. Now, they were wrong to try to make themselves the center of attention and to try to find that truth apart from God. But certainly there are things that we can learn about God through study and observation. And I want that to be an encouragement to you as you're here in school, regardless of your major or the classes that you're taking. Understand, you can learn truths about God and his creation in your science classes. You can learn truths about God and his order in your math classes. You can learn truths about God and his power and his plans for mankind in your history classes. You can learn truths about God in your English classes. Okay, maybe that's going a little too far, but my point in this is that there is truth to be learned about God. God has made truth available to us, and in a very real sense, all truth is God's truth, and you can learn about the world God has made, and by definition, the truths available there as ways of learning about Him. Very simply, if I were to ask you, why are you in college? Your answer really can be this simple. The reason I'm here is to learn about God. I'm here to learn His truths and then specifically apply those truths to the profession and the calling that He has for my life. That's a good definition of a college experience. I also mentioned conscience, about knowing truth through conscience. There is a place for truth to be personalized in your conscience. As you're exposed to facts and information, God has made you in His image and He's enabled you to recognize those facts as either consistent or inconsistent with that nature. We do understand the problems of our own sin interfering with that message. But listen, even a broken mirror offers a reflection. Don't be afraid to internalize truth, to personalize truth. You're not just being presented in college with a set of facts to be memorized, but a reality to internalize and live. Develop convictions. Think deeply. Reach conclusions, all in alignment with the character and the nature of God. But don't ever forget, as you realize that you can know truth, that our best source of truth is found in the Word of God. It's the most specific, direct way of knowing God's truth, by studying the revealed truth of God recorded in His holy word, the Bible. Is it propositional truth? Yeah, there's no getting around that. We accept God's propositions by faith, but listen to me on this. It's a faith built on truth. A faith built on fact. It's a substance of things hoped for. It's the evidence of things not seen. A faith not in a fantasy or a fairy tale, but one that's an accurate, true record of truth from an absolutely true God. It's the Bible that's inerrant and infallible and a perfect revelation of God from God. It's the Bible where He reveals the specifics and details of morality and standards for man to inform our consciences. It's the Bible where we can learn about the way, the truth, and the life, Jesus Christ. It's the Bible that Jesus affirmed when He declared, "Thy word is truth." And folks, understand that that's why, while you can learn about God's truth in a variety of avenues, every major at PCC expects you to take classes and learn from the Bible. We require you to attend a church where the Bible is taught. We send you to a chapel where the Bible is proclaimed. We structure the curriculum to make sure the Bible is honored. Why? Because God is truth, and He has revealed His truth to us in His Word. That's why you're going to repeatedly throughout the semester and throughout your time in school hear chapel speakers and sermons again and again admonish you, challenge you, urge you, beg you, spend time in God's Word every day. Why? So that you can make yourself available to truth. We live in a world that, by and large, has rejected God's truth in favor of its own attitudes, its own feelings, its own desires. But those attitudes and feelings and desires that go against the teachings and the realities of God as defined by His Word are simply not true. They're not in line with the facts. They're not in line with God, who is the standard for truth. My purpose in these chapel messages has been very simple. I encourage you today, desire the truth. Love the truth. Seek the truth. I want each of us to repeat the proclamation of 3 John 4. I have no greater joy than to hear that my children walk in truth. To do that, we need to understand that truth is only found in God and most specifically and directly revealed in His Word. So my challenge to you, my encouragement to you, is to long for God and to know His Word. Know God. Know the Bible. Know the truth. That's the meaning of life. It's the purpose of college. It's a Christian worldview. That's the truth.
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2: 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But when God speaks, He doesn't give us shifting opinions. He gives us a trustworthy standard for how His people are to live. Today we return to Exodus 19 and 20 and the message Lessons from the Meeting on the Mountain. As God gives Israel the Ten Commandments, we'll discover that these commands are about much more than a list of rules. 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
3: In life, we have to have a standard. We have to have that clear understanding of what God has said. And whether we like it or not, the Ten Commandments are God's standard for society and culture. It's the basis of the legal authority of our nation. That's why when you go to the Supreme Court, Moses sits over the Chief Justice holding the two tablets. It's the basis of societal rules. There's the standard that God has given. But more than just the standard, and more than just that it was spoken by God, let's for a moment move to the New Testament and recognize that these Ten Commandments were summarized by Jesus. I want you to look, if you would please, in Matthew 22, though. So it requires that you open your Bible to the New Testament, leave your finger in Exodus chapter 20, and read the words of Jesus here in Matthew chapter 22. Matthew chapter 22, and find verse number 37, if you would, please. Jesus is speaking, and he says in Matthew chapter 22 and verse number 37, "Thou shalt love the Lord thy God with all thy heart, with all thy soul, and with all thy mind. This is the first and the great commandment." The first commandment is to love God with every ounce of your being, from your very heart, your very soul, from your very mind. The intellect is focused upon God. The first and the great commandment, verse 39. And he says, the second is like unto it. Thou shalt love thy neighbor as thyself. Verse 40. And on these two commandments, circle this word, hang all the law and the prophets. He says there's two categories of the Ten Commandments. There's the commandments that say we are to love God, and then there's the commandments that say that we are to love people. And all of those commandments, they hang on these two. The word hang that is there, I had you circle it in verse number 40. Five other times in the New Testament, it is used in reference to the hanging on the cross of our Savior. Jesus, the only one who fully fulfilled the law. Jesus, the only one who fully kept the law. Jesus, who always honored his Father. Jesus, who was always pure in his actions towards others. He, the perfect sinless Savior, hung on the cross in fulfillment of the law that we could not keep ourselves. The first and great commandment, love God. The second, love your neighbor. I think we need to pause and just to remind ourselves of what God expects from us as we love Him. He says, if you're going to love me, make sure there's no other gods before me. Nothing is placed ahead of me. He says, make sure there's no graven images. We're not worshiping some other entity or being or concoction. He says, don't take my name in vain. May I pause and say this morning? We are far too cavalier with the name of God. How many times have I heard people, even in our church family, say, oh my God. I don't do that to my wife. I don't go around saying, oh, my Jenny. I respect her too much for that. I love her too much for that. And if you say you love God, let it match what you believe with even the trite, menial sayings that you have. Don't take God's name in vain. Remember the Sabbath. Make sure this day is set aside. This is loving God with all your heart, with all your soul, with all your mind. Making sure that you're not doing anything to despair, to damage the very person of God. Then he says there's the second portion of this. The vertical is that we love God. The horizontal is that we love people. Honor your father and mother. Don't kill anyone. It only makes sense. If you're going to love someone, you won't kill them. Don't commit adultery. You'll hurt your spouse. You'll hurt someone else's spouse. Don't steal from others. Don't covet. Don't bear false witness. All of these go together, and they go together as they hang on the cross with the vertical, loving God, with the horizontal, loving others. You know a little bit about coordinates, I'm sure. You can find an exact location of a specific location by the coordinates that are given. Let me give you the latitude of a specific location. 39 degrees, 45 minutes, 54 seconds north. Now, if I give you that and you were to look at it on the globe, and you can do it on Google Earth when you get home, you plug those numbers in, you're going to find that that line goes completely around the Earth. 25,000 miles, that line of latitude goes around the Earth. That's why when the psalmist says that God removes our sins as far as the east is from the west, there is no beginning point for east and there's no beginning ending point for west. It just goes completely in a circle. You'll never find the sins that God has forgiven. Can I have an amen right there? But if you simply follow that line, you never get to where you need to be. So you have to have the longitude. And longitude is based on the North Pole and the South Pole. So if I give you this number, 85 degrees, 46 minutes, 1 second west. If I give you that line, you'll start at the North Pole and you'll just keep moving until you come to a point. But you don't know where it is. It could be on the latitude point in China. It could be in the latitude point in the middle of the Atlantic Ocean. What it requires is that you take both latitude and you take that longitude, and you pair them together and you find the exact point. Latitude, 39 degrees, 45 minutes, 54 seconds north. Longitude, 85 degrees, 46 minutes, 1 second west. And when you take those two together, you find yourself where you're seated right now at Bethel Baptist Church. The coordinates, the location. You see, if you want to know how your Christian life is doing, find out where you're coordinating. You see, it's possible for someone to love God and not love people. You can come to church and quote scripture, and you can give money in the offering. You can argue doctrine with the best of people, but get in the home and cuss your kids out and fuss at your wife and yell at the people you work with. You're missing the mark. This is not what Jesus said. Jesus says that the commandments, they hang on both of these, not just one of them, on both of them. And then there's people who have a great heart. They'll do anything for anyone, but they'll never take time to know who God is. It requires the coordinate of the vertical and the horizontal coming together. And on that hang all the commandments. And God, in his order of society, in his express commands to the Hebrews and to the culture of our day, is it requires that we have an understanding we're to love God and we're to love people. And it intersects. And when it intersects, we're doing what God has called us to do. He gives them the lesson of rules, those commandments that are given. But then he gives them the lesson of respect. In fact, it wasn't an express lesson that God had given. It was a lesson that they experienced. Notice what happens in verse number 18. Back in Exodus 20, verse number 18, the Bible says, "And all the people saw the thunderings and the lightnings." How many of you, again, were awakened by the storm last night and the thunders and lightning? Can you imagine what it must have been like in this moment, far worse than what we experienced last night? "And all the people saw the thunderings and the lightnings and the noise of the trumpet and the mountain smoking. And the people saw it and they removed and they stood afar off." They were so frightened, they backed away. "We're not getting anywhere near this because we're afraid we're going to lose our life." Notice what it says, verse 19. "And they said unto Moses, speak thou with us and we will hear. But let not God speak with us," here it is, "lest we die." They see God in all of his power, his awesome glory, and they're afraid. And Moses is a good teacher. Verse 20, "And Moses said unto the people, fear not." Don't be terrified of God. God is a powerful God, but thank God he is an approachable God as well. "Fear not, for God has come to prove you." He's here to teach you. "And that his fear may be before your faces," notice this, "that you sin not." He says God is approachable. God is one that you can come to, but you need to understand that the approachable God is a holy God, and it requires that you have a holy fear that you sin not. It's kind of like this. we're sitting in this room today and we have the benefit of electricity. I'm thankful for electricity. Are you thankful for electricity? Say amen. I'm the first to admit I know nothing about electricity. Don't understand the voltage, the wattage, the amplitudes, all those things. Have no clear understanding of it. I'm not an electrician. Don't understand electricity, but I sure benefit from it. You come to my house, we don't sit in the dark, we turn the lights on. You come to this church, we turn the lights on. We do that even though we don't understand it. Now, just because I don't understand it doesn't mean I don't appreciate it. I have it, I use it, but it's just as much as I don't understand it, but I appreciate it. It also means I don't get casual with it. I don't say, hey, honey, bring me the screwdriver. We're going to take this light switch panel off, and we're going to stick the screwdriver into those wires, and we're going to see what happens. It doesn't mean that I'm going to change the light bulb and I'm going to stand in a puddle of water as I do it. I have enough respect for electricity that I recognize while I appreciate it, it can also kill me. Let's just put it where we are in this context of Scripture. The children of Israel were being taught that while you may not fully understand the holiness of God, and you understand that God is inviting you to approach Him, you need to have a holy fear of God. Because the God who is righteous has said, there's a boundary. There's a border. Don't become too casual with it. When we come before God, it requires that we have a sense of seriousness about it. It doesn't mean that we can't laugh, we can't enjoy one another. It doesn't mean we can't fellowship. But it does mean we show respect for who God is. And the culture that we find ourselves in today is a culture that has lost all fear of God. The holiness of God, even within the church today, is diminished. He says there'll be no fear of being terrorized from God, but there's a holy fear that you sin not. But he then speaks of not only holy fear, letter B, he speaks of holy worship. After that holy fear, he says, here's what you're going to do. You're going to offer sacrifices, but when you do it, verse 23, don't do it with gods of silver, neither make unto you gods of gold, but an altar of earth thou shalt make unto me. Skip down to verse number 25. And if you use an altar of stone, he says, don't use an altar of stone built out of hewn stone where your craftsmanship comes out. Now, he's not opposed to using silver and using gold as instruments of worship. When you study the tabernacle in the coming weeks, God's going to use all of those things, but it's at his direction, with his detail, in his dimension.

0: As we close today, remember that God did not redeem Israel simply to bring them out of Egypt. He brought them unto Himself, and that remains the heart of our relationship with God today. He desires more than religious activity. He desires that we know Him, walk with Him, and live in the light of His holiness. Through Jesus Christ, we have been given access to God that Israel could only anticipate at Sinai. But greater access should never produce less reverence. Grace allows us to come confidently into His presence while still remembering who He is. So draw near to God, honor His word, and never allow familiarity with holy things to make them common. 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We invite you to tune in again Monday through Friday at this same time on this station for another episode of the Word for Life as we apply the eternal word to everyday living.
1: 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It's time for a message from the former pastor of Campus Church, Dr. Jim Shetler.
2: Well, this is going to be a little bit of a unique message. For this message this morning is based entirely on one word. This word is only mentioned one time in the entire Word of God. However, the meaning of this word is found in the life of every great prayer warrior found throughout Scripture and throughout history. This may be the turning point of your prayer life today. The understanding, the meaning, and the application of this one word could turn not only your prayer life around, but could turn this world around. This is one word that we're going to look at today, mentioned only one time in Scripture. It's not translated anywhere else any other way. It is the only time it is mentioned, but it is found in all of the great prayer warriors. I've entitled the message today, The Opportunity of Importunity. The Opportunity of Importunity. You have your Bibles in our text, possibly, Luke chapter 11. I'd like to have you turn to that. But as you turn, we are going to look at four different stories today. Four biblical stories. In all four of these stories, we're going to see the application of this one word. Now, the only place it's mentioned is in the Luke 11 passage, so we thought that would be story number one. But the idea behind this word is found from Moses to Elijah to Nehemiah to Daniel to definitely the four stories we're going to look at in the New Testament today. Now, one of the things that's going to be very important as you hear these four stories is that you pick up some common denominators in all four of the stories. There'll be a little bit of difference, and we'll highlight the difference of the four stories, but the main thrust is seeing the common denominators in all four of these stories. Common denominator number one is desperation. There is a desperation in all of these stories. You're never going to begin to use this word in your life until you're in a desperate situation. But I would say this to you. I believe that every one of us in here today find ourselves, and God has brought us to the verge of a desperate situation. With that word desperation, I use the word helplessness. Notice helplessness in all four of the stories today. An inadequacy of the individual. where they have to cry out to somebody else for something they cannot do. They are in a desperate situation. It is a helpless situation. Notice another common denominator in all four of these stories. There is opposition to their cry for help. In all four of these stories, there is someone or something opposing them. My friend, when you come to the word importunity, there will be opposition. My friend, if you're praying for a neighbor to get saved, if you're praying for a family member to get right with God, if you're praying for a financial need so you can continue on your work that God has called you to, if you're crying out for a health situation that you believe God wants to heal you of, my friend, there will be opposition. That opposition may be in the spiritual realm. There may be a son or a daughter who has gone wayward. And you have tried to pray, but it just seems as if there is a satanic opposition, and that there is, against your prayers. Notice in all four of these stories, desperation, helplessness, and opposition. But what I really want you to notice are the common denominators in this word of importunity. This is a very difficult word to define. This word here in our authorized version is defined as importunity, and it is a great word, a word we don't use much today. You probably haven't maybe ever used the word, or very infrequently have used it. But my friend, I will tell you this, this word is the key to praying in a desperate, helpless, opposing situation. This is the key. I think you're going to see it today. Notice the common denominators that surround this word and this idea. The words tenacity. A tenacity. You couldn't define the word only by the word tenacity, but you'll see this adhesiveness, this holding together of strength that no matter how desperate the situation is, we'll look at two men and two women that no matter how desperate the situation, no matter how helpless it was, there was this constant tenacity through their crying out for help. Notice also, I don't think you could define the word or understand the word without an understanding of sincerity. All four of the individuals that we will look at today have a deep sincerity, a clearness of conscience of what they're asking, a tenacity, a sincerity. But I'll tell you the other thing that you will find is a common denominator wherever this idea is mentioned, and that is humility. These people have become humble for the sake of somebody else or for the sake of themselves because they are helpless. They know they need help. They're dependent. And there is a spirit of humility in all four of these people. Though they're very tenacious, they're very sincere, there is a humility. Without question, you will see also a persistency. Not only a tenacity and a sincerity and a humility, but there is a persistency with all of these requests. And not only that, but a fervency. The effectual, fervent prayers of a righteous man availeth much. And you will see a fervency in all four of these individuals. But maybe the word that climaxes the most is the word urgency. There is an urgency, fervency, persistency, humility, sincerity, and tenacity in the word importunity. There are three characteristics that you must leave here today that whenever you think of prayer in this realm, you must think of these three words: urgent, continual, and faith. Basically, if I had to define importunity in three words, it is an urgent, continual faith. And you almost look at those words, it's almost an oxymoron. Continual, patient, enduring, urgent, fervent, tenacious. And together they believe what will be accomplished by their request. I wrote it this way. Importunity is the pressing of our desires upon God with urgency, persistency, and faith, not relaxing until our plea is heard and answered. Christian, I don't know where you are in your Christian life, but you must get a hold of this word today in order to find success in the prayer closet. Story number one, I've entitled Intercession for a Friend. Look with me, if you would, at Luke chapter 11. We'll begin reading at verse number 5. And he said unto them, which of you shall have a friend, and shall go unto him at midnight, and say unto him, friend, lend me 3 loaves. For a friend of mine in his journey is come to me, and I have nothing to set before him. And he from within shall answer and say, trouble me not. The door is now shut, and my children are with me in bed. I cannot rise and give thee. I say unto you, though he will not rise and give him because he is his friend, yet because of his importunity, only time it's mentioned in the entire Bible, he will rise and give him as many as he needeth. And I say unto you, ask and it shall be given you. Seek and ye shall find. Knock and it shall be opened unto you. Oh, stop that, Pastor. Oh, stop it. He didn't. And because he didn't, he got what he asked for. And our Lord gives this parable. And by the way, did you know the Lord only gave 2 parables on prayer? Yeah, he only gave 2 parables on prayer. We're going to look at both of them today. And in both parables, he teaches exactly the same thing, importunity. In both parables, here's a man looking for bread. We'll look at a woman coming to an unjust judge. And both of them are teaching the exact same truth in the parable about prayer. You have importunity. You have this common denominator, this tenacity and sincerity and humility, persistency, fervency, and urgency in your prayer. Intercession for a friend. That friend may be a lost person. Somebody you work with. That friend may be a neighbor that you have prayed to God. But have you prayed with importunity over the salvation of that coworker? Have you prayed with importunity and you with an urgent, continual faith? God, they're going to get saved. My uncle's coming to you one day. I don't know how, I don't know when, I don't know what's going to happen in his life, but Uncle so-and-so is going to trust you. Oh, Father, you're not willing that any should perish. And with an urgent, continual faith, I believe the Holy Spirit's going to convict them. I believe the Holy Spirit's going to wear them down. I believe the Holy Spirit's going to show them that the goodness of God bringeth men to repentance. Oh, I pray for that individual. Intercession for a friend. I'm going to keep knocking for my missionary. We have several missionaries here, but Jim, there's one that's on my heart. And every day, with urgent, continual faith, I hold the ropes for that missionary. And I pray for their power in their preaching. I pray that God will give them personnel and God will provide for them every day what they need on the mission field. And that missionary in Ghana, that missionary in Spain, that missionary in Brazil, that missionary in Korea, that missionary in Papua New Guinea, I lift up every day. And I pray with importunity that God will use their ministry. I pray in intercession for a friend. I have a friend that has a great financial need. They did some things that were wrong, and They got themselves involved with some things they shouldn't have and believe they've learned their lesson. And now with importunity, I ask God to clear their name and credit and get them back where they need to be, and that they will begin to live within their means, and they'll tear those credit cards up and they'll be free. And I intercede for my friend every day with importunity. This man had a friend who had been traveling a long ways and came to his house as far as he got that night. He got there late, and oh, he's a little bit ashamed, a little bit embarrassed. He doesn't have a stitch of anything in the house, nothing in the cupboard. There's no bread for him to eat. There's no food for this man. But wait, my neighbor always has bread. My neighbor always has food. My friend next door, you just wait right here. I know it's late, but I'll get you something from him. And over to his neighbor's house he goes, and he begins to knock. He's the beggar now. He needs help for his friend that's been traveling a long time. So he goes to his neighbor, and he begins to knock on his neighbor's door, and his neighbor comes, "What do you want?" "You know, my old buddy so-and-so, he's finally coming through. He got here late tonight. I don't have anything in the house. He's really hungry. Can you come down and get some food? I know you got some bread. You always have something extra." "I'll get you something tomorrow, neighbor. We're closed for the night. The kids are in bed. Tomorrow I'll get you something. Now go away." "What do you want? I told you tomorrow." "Yeah, I know, but he's hungry tonight. And I wonder if you couldn't come on to..." "No," I said. What is that importunity? It's this desperate, helpless situation that I can't do anything about, but with tenacity and sincerity and humility and urgency and fervency, "God, it's got to be done. God, it's got to be answered. Oh, Lord, please." This poor man cried, and the Lord heard him and saved him out of all his trouble.

prayers are pressed upon the heavenlies, and God answers the request. And notice what he says. It's amazing in verse 8. And I say unto you, though he will not rise and give him because he is his friend, yet because, what's going to be the basis for the answer to prayer? Because of his importunity, he will rise and give him as many as he needeth. My friend, I want to tell you, this kind of prayer, this crucial, continual, confident prayer is what we need for our friends. Story number two. Would you take your Bibles and turn to Mark chapter 10? Mark chapter 10. In story number two. And in story number two, story number one was intercession for a friend. Story number two, a personal physical need. Jesus has been traveling now for a little over 3 years. There really isn't anyone in the area that we would know of as Israel that hasn't heard about this one from Nazareth. This one from Capernaum, who has done miracle after miracle. He has, his fame has been spread abroad. There are people that believe that he is truly the Yeshua HaMashiach, that he really is the Messiah, and the word has spread. And there in a lonely town, quite a distance from where Jesus ministered most of his 3.5 years of ministry on the earth, he goes through a city called Jericho. And while going through that city of Jericho in Mark chapter 10, verse 46, we come to one of my favorite Bible characters. I can't wait to find out what his name is in heaven. You say, well, the Bible says what his name is. His name is Bartimaeus. No, that's not his name. Because when you find out what Bartimaeus means, it means the son of Timaeus. We don't really know what this guy's name is. He's the son of Timaeus is all we know. But we come to verse 46 and we see that importunity rises up again in a personal physical need. And they came to Jericho, and as he went out of Jericho, now remember our common denominators, look for tenacity here. Look for sincerity, look for humility, persistency, fervency, and urgency. And they came to Jericho, and as he went out of Jericho with his disciples and a great number of people, blind son of Timaeus, Bartimaeus, the son of Timaeus, sat by the highway side begging. And when he heard that it was Jesus of Nazareth, he began to cry out and say, Jesus, thou son of David, have mercy on me. And many charged him that he should hold his peace. And I've got to stop here and give you a little Hebrew lesson. There is a Hebrew word for be quiet. It is sheket. That's the Hebrew word. You can just picture these Jews saying, sheket, Bartimaeus. Just shut up, Bartimaeus. Be quiet, Bartimaeus. There's your opposition. There's always opposition. The one man in the first story said, no, go away, I'll get you something tomorrow. Here we have these others around. Say, be quiet, Bartimaeus. Jesus doesn't have time for you. And many charged him that he should hold his peace. But he cried the more a great deal, thou son of David, have mercy on me. Do you see that importunity? He cried the more. They told him to be quiet. And what did he do? He prayed the more. Are you praying for the election? Are you praying for your president? And the louder the media cries, and the louder the voice of skepticism, and the louder the voice of cynicism, and the louder the voice yells in this world of humanism, are you crying louder for your president? Are you crying louder for your election? Is there importunity in your prayers for revival? And the darker it gets and the more wickedness you see on the horizon of our culture, what are you doing? Well, I'm just kind of starting getting practicing for rapture, I think. Oh no, my friend, there ought to be importunity in your prayer. Instead of getting ready for the rapture, let's get on our knees and get ready for revival. Let's see God do a work. Let's begin to get a hold of God. My friend, we need importunity.

0: in our prayer. And the louder the skeptics say, it's never going to happen, the louder we need to cry out for mercy unto the Son of David. And the louder we need to cry out in importunity. Do you begin to see these common denominators in importune prayers? And many charged him that he should hold his peace, but he cried the more a great deal, "Thou Son of David, have mercy on me." Jesus stood still, commanded him to be called, and they called the blind man, saying unto him, "Be of good comfort, rise, he calleth thee." And he casting away his garment, and my friend, I'll tell you this, a blind man will never cast away his garment because he'll never find it again unless he thinks he's going to get his sight. Amen. He rose and came to Jesus. And I think one of my top 10 funniest statements in the entire Bible. And Jesus answered and said unto him, "What wilt thou that I should do unto thee?" I love that statement. Duh. It's kind of obvious here, isn't it? I just love the Lord, though. The Lord asked him, and we know what Bartimaeus' answer was. 5 shekels, please, Jesus. 5 shekels is what I'd like. Isn't this great? I mean, you think about it. You think about it. What do you got to ask the question for, Jesus? Because he wants you to pray. Because he wants you to come to him and ask him. Why do we pray if he already knows what? He asked Bartimaeus, "What do you want, Bartimaeus?" "Well, it's obvious. I need sight." Why do you ask the question? "Because I want to hear you ask it." You see, in importunity, there is that humility of helplessness. "God, I'm blind. I cannot see." The blind man said unto him, "Lord, that I may receive my sight." Jesus said unto him, "Go thy way." Ooh, here's that other characteristic. Every time you see importunity, "Thy faith hath made thee whole." And immediately he received his sight and followed Jesus in the way. Story number 2, a personal physical need. My friend, you may have that today. There may be something that is personal to you and you alone. It may be a physical need of health or wealth. It may be a need that you have in your life today that nobody else knows about. Maybe it is an area of seeing God's will for your life and that you don't see what God wants you to do in the next step. It's a personal need. Come to God with importunity and say, "God, I gotta have your will. I am helpless. I'm in desperate situation. There is opposition on every hand." But with the tenacity and sincerity and humility and persistency and fervency and urgency, "God, I must have your will in this area." Importunity, friend, it'll change your prayer life. Story number 3. Take your Bibles and turn to Matthew chapter 15. Matthew chapter 15. And in story number 3, we see spiritual warfare for a loved one. Spiritual warfare for a loved one. Oh, do we need importunity in this area? You may have a loved one who is far from God. You may have a loved one who's in the bondage of some sin. My friend, your faith, your importunity can free that individual. It was true in Matthew chapter 15. Again now, remember our characteristics as we begin to read about the Syrophoenician woman in Matthew 15, starting at verse 21. Look for the tenacity. Look for the sincerity and the humility. Wow, will you see that in this story? Look for the persistency, the fervency, and the urgency. It's all there. Verse 21, "Then Jesus went thence and departed into the coast of Tyre and Sidon. And behold, a woman of Canaan came out of the same coast and cried unto him, saying, Have mercy on me, O Lord, thou son of David. My daughter is grievously vexed with a devil." This is spiritual warfare here, friend. And some of you are in a marriage, and there's spiritual warfare over your spouse. And instead of getting so upset over your spouse, you better be on your knees with importunity over your spouse. There is a crossroads for your teenager right now. Some of you have young people that are at a crossroads in their life right now and where they go and what they do, and they need a mom and dad on their knees with importunity praying for that child. Oh, friend, I will tell you, there is spiritual warfare that is represented by the folks in this auditorium and those that are watching by way of Rejoice. There is spiritual warfare, and we need to take our loved one, and we need to go to the throne room of God with our loved one, and with importunity, we need to pray. It says in verse 23, but he answered her not a word. Here's the opposition from Jesus himself. Have you ever gone to the Lord with a request and it was just, I don't think that prayer went above the ceiling. There's just silence. There's just this deafness. But he answered her not a word. She comes running in. She's trying to hide from people. He's in a room. He's in this little house. No one even supposed to know that he's out of Israel and up in Lebanon area here. And he's in this little house. And here comes this woman who finds Jesus. Importunity will always find Jesus, friend. But let me tell you something. When you find Jesus, you might find that he's silent for a while. He, that's Jesus. Our loving, tender, gracious, comforting Jesus answered her not a word. She comes in and says, oh, Yeshua, oh, please heal my daughter. My daughter is vexed in spiritual warfare and oppressed and controlled by a devil. Oh, please. Not a word. Have you ever prayed to Jesus and you felt it was silent? I guess I'm praying wrong. She didn't pray wrong. There's always opposition and importunity. Maybe the opposition will even come from the Lord for a while. He answered her not a word. And his disciples came and besought him. Here's the second thing. We got denouncing of discouragement. And his disciples came and besought him, saying, send her away, for she crieth after us. Boy, the opposition gets worse. But he answered and said, I am not sent but unto the lost sheep of the house of Israel. So now this woman doesn't have any hope. I'm not a Jew. I don't have any hope now, but importunity keeps hoping. Importunity just can't get discouraged. Importunity just can't get depressed. Importunity just keeps moving on. Jesus says, hey, listen, I've just come to the people of God. I've just come to the Jew. It doesn't stop her. Then came she and worshiped him, saying, Lord, help me. But he answered and said, it is not meet to take the children's bread and to cast it to dogs. And she said, if this isn't what it's all about, friend, truth, Lord, yet the dogs eat the crumbs which fall from their master's table. I'm a dog. I'm not a Jew. I'm a Gentile. I'm a dog. I'm absolutely humble, but I'll tell you something. I'm not giving up praying. Jesus, I have no right. I don't deserve to come to you. I know I need your mercy. This is a desperate situation. What's going on in my marriage? What's going on in my home? What's going on in my family? I don't deserve your mercy. But you know, the dogs get crumbs. Jesus, will you heal my daughter? There's a spiritual warfare going on in my son's life. There's a spiritual warfare going on in our family, in our home. I don't have any right to ask, but I'm not going to stop asking. There is a tenacity, there's a sincerity, there's a humility. I'm a dog, okay. Jesus, you shouldn't answer this request, but I'm not going to stop until you do answer it. Then Jesus answered and said unto her, O woman, great is thy faith. Be it unto thee even as thou wilt. And her daughter was made whole from that very hour. This is importunity. This is the tenacity and that urgency and fervency that we're dealing with here. Do you see it, friend? When was the last time you prayed like the Syrophoenician woman prayed? With that importunity for spiritual warfare for a loved one. By the way, we mentioned our president. I'm going to mention him on this point too. There is spiritual warfare going on in our culture like never before, friend. There are two Americas, a good and an evil. And there is a spiritual war that is going on in our land. Where are the Syrophoenician Christians who with importunity say, God, We don't deserve it in this land. We don't deserve your mercy. We're dogs. We deserve your judgment. But dear God, I'm going to keep praying. I'm going to keep praying for this land, and that, God, you will still move and bring revival and bring a moral consciousness back to this land. Do we have a soul with importunity? I believe if we do, we can still see answers to prayer. Finally, number four, Luke chapter 18. Here's the second parable in Luke chapter 18. The second parable that Jesus gave on prayer. And he teaches the same thing as he did in the first one. And in Luke 18, it says, verse 1, "And he spake a parable unto them to this end, that men ought always to pray and not to faint. Saying, there was in a city a judge which feared not God, neither regarded man. And there was a widow in that city, and she came unto him, saying, avenge me of mine adversary. And he would not for a while, but afterward he said within himself, though I fear not God nor regard man, yet because this widow troubleth me," there's your importunity, "I will avenge her, lest by her continual," there's a word we've been using, "coming she weary me." And the Lord said, "Hear what the unjust judge Seth, and shall not God avenge his own elect, which cry day and night unto them, though he bear long with them? I tell you that he will avenge them speedily. Nevertheless, when the Son of Man cometh, shall he find," here's another one of those common denominators, "faith on the earth." Here I see in story number four, spiritual freedom. There is an adversary, and that is Satan, and he's the accuser of the brethren. And he throws up our past, and he says, "You'll never live for God because of what you did in your past. You'll never live for God because of your past." And you want to be freed from that past, go to Christ. He will avenge you. He will purge your conscience of the evil works of the past. He'll give you freedom again. And this is the story of spiritual freedom from sin and from Satan, where you get away from this adversary and you're avenged by the just judge, by the good judge. And you continue to say, "God, I have been in the bondage of pornography for years. God, I've been in the bondage of this immoral relationship in my mind or with another individual. Lord, I've been in the bondage of worry. I just have worried for years. I've been in the bondage of pride, and pride has always been my downfall, and I have struggled over and over again." Keep coming to the judge. Keep praying with importunity. "God, free me from this bondage. Free me from this sin. Deliver me from this." And my friend, with importunity, God will give you victory in that court case that Satan has accused you over and over and over and over again, and you're so discouraged about your life, and you're living in spiritual depression, and you just say, "There's no hope." There is hope for the importunity of prayer. The importunity of prayer knows no limits, knows no boundaries. Come to a God who can answer your request. I wish we had time. Actually, there's one more. It's in the next verses, starting at verse 9. It's about two men that came up to the house of God for prayer. One was a Pharisee and one was a publican. And the Pharisee said, "I'm glad I'm not like that person over there, God. I'm glad I don't do extortion. And I'm glad I don't do all the iniquities that that person does." And the other person, with importunity, is beating on his breast, recognizing his worthlessness and his sin, his humility, and with tenacity and urgency and fervency and sincerity, he cries out and he says, "God, have mercy on my soul. Have mercy on me, a sinner." And that's the prayer of salvation, because the prayer of salvation is importunity, where you say, "Oh, dear God, save me from my sin." So my friend, you practiced it somewhere along your life where you with importunity ask Christ to save you. And if you never have trusted the Lord, I encourage you to cry out to the Lord. This poor man cried and the Lord saved him. out of all his troubles. My friend, this is the kind of prayer we need at the campus church. This is the kind of prayer we need in our families, in our homes. This is the kind of prayer that we need in our country. It's only mentioned one time in the Bible, but study Daniel, Nehemiah, Moses, Elijah. You study any great prayer warrior, and the one common denominator in prayer that every great man and woman of God had was importunity. Do you have it in your prayer life? Maybe today you will begin.
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1: 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Up next, a sermon from the former pastor of Campus Church, Dr. Joel Mullenix.
3: Had he lived today, he might have been a student at Pensacola Christian College. At least he was about college student age, perhaps a little bit younger, we're not certain. But he lived some 2,600 years ago. You know him. His name is Daniel. The word Daniel is, the name Daniel is a very interesting name. It literally means God is my judge. Daniel grew up in a very good home. While we don't know anything about his parents, we can tell from his upbringing, from his character, the kind of upbringing which he had. He apparently grew up in a godly home where parents knew Almighty God and where they were faithful to the Word of God and treasured the things of God. He came from a good family also and from a good station in life. We believe he was nobility. There are many Bible students who believe that Daniel very well may have been a descendant of King Hezekiah. And so this young man grew up in the city of Jerusalem, and he was about college age, and he left home. But he did not leave home under the circumstances, I'm sure, which he had envisioned. Even his childhood had been lived in a day when things were very difficult there in the southern kingdom of Judah. The society around him was hostile to the things of God. Can you imagine that? God's people, yet that kind of society in which Daniel grew up. The famous preacher of that day was the prophet Jeremiah. My, what a mighty man of God he was. Jeremiah, a man who was very tender, apparently, and yet who thundered forth the word of God as the Holy Spirit moved him. But as undoubtedly Daniel heard of Jeremiah and perhaps even knew him personally, in spite of the fact that Jeremiah was a man who was well known, he was mistreated. As a man of God, he was put into prison and then taken out of prison. His scriptures, which he had penned as the Holy Spirit bore him along, were destroyed by the king. But as the Holy Spirit moved him, he repenned those same scriptures, and we have them in the Bible today. And that is the day in which Daniel grew up, a day of hostility toward the things of God. It was also a difficult day in society. Politics were difficult in that day. Economics, that was a very difficult picture in that day. Judah had lost its sovereignty for all practical reasons. As a matter of fact, King Jehoiakim had been placed in his position as king over Judah by a foreign power, Egypt. And Judah by this time was not much more than a vassal state to this foreign power. King Jehoiakim was not a good ruler. He squandered the public monies, the tax monies. He built a brand new palace for himself and was exorbitant in his expenditure of funds for that new palace. So he abused the place which he had been given. And so Daniel grew up in a day which was very difficult. I'm sure his family was concerned as they looked around themselves and wondered what the future would be for this, their son. And then the day came when Judah, having made league with Egypt, Nebuchadnezzar, the king of Babylon, marched down and defeated Egypt, and then marched back up through the land of Judah to Jerusalem. And many of the people of Jerusalem were killed, and many of the brightest and best of the young people were taken captive. And Daniel was one of those. And so he did not go off to another state or another land to attend college. Oh, I suppose he attended college of sorts, but it was not like it is when you leave your homes each school year to come down to Pensacola Christian College. I'm sure it was a difficult march back to Babylon, though Daniel and some of his friends must have been cared for well, because Nebuchadnezzar had a future for them, perhaps. But I can imagine Daniel's heartbreak as he made that march. I do not know if his parents had been killed in that military operation, or if he had just simply been severed by force from his family. But how his heart must have broken, how he must have been lonely and homesick for his own home in his own city of Jerusalem. And then he found himself in that far-off place of Babylon, and here he is, a young man, and he's far from home, and he doesn't know what the future holds. And perhaps worst of all, he finds himself in a world which is absolutely hostile toward all the things that he holds dear. It is a pagan land. Nebuchadnezzar is not a believer in Almighty God of the Bible. It's a land with a lot of pressures to do wrong. And so Daniel found himself in that place. You know the story of Daniel. We read about Daniel in the lion's den, and that's where we're headed tonight, though perhaps not for the same reasons you think. When we speak of Daniel in the lion's den in Daniel chapter 6, our children smile with great delight because they've heard that Bible story of Daniel and how he was cast into the lion's den and how God spared him from death. He was saved from the joys of the lions, jaws of the lions. And our children delight in that story, and that's a wonderful thing because there are great lessons for our children there. But when I say Daniel and the lion's den, most of our adults, without intending to be irreverent or wrong in our attitudes, it's kind of a ho-hum. We've heard that before, and we know how that happens. And so, yes, that is kind of an interesting story. But you need to stop for a moment and put yourself in Daniel's sandals, if you will. This was a real man, and he was living in a day which was very difficult for him. And he loved God. He wanted to live for God. But there must have been all kinds of questions in his mind, both now at this moment and in the years which had preceded this moment. Because Daniel had really been through the fires, so to speak, in his testimony for Almighty God. You know the story of how when he first got to Babylon, he was tested and Daniel took a stand for right. He would not drink the king's wine and eat his meat. But you'll notice as you read that passage in the book of Daniel that he was very respectful, very proper as he approached the king's assistants on that particular matter. And God honored Daniel. And if you will remember the story, Daniel was given great honor, especially after he was able to tell Nebuchadnezzar about his dream. Nebuchadnezzar was so impressed by Daniel and so disappointed in all of his wise men of the world, the great leaders of his day, that he put Daniel in a great place of responsibility. He was made the great ruler over the whole province of Babylon. I don't know whether you've picked up on it before or not, but when Daniel was made the ruler of the province of Babylon, he asked Nebuchadnezzar to give him three specific men to assist him. They were Shadrach, Meshach, and Abednego. So there is a connection between Daniel and those three men who went into the fiery furnace. And you know the story of the fiery furnace. And Daniel was not one of those who was called upon to put his life on the line there. We're not sure why. Some have speculated that perhaps he was away traveling on his business. I kind of doubt that. We're told that while Shadrach, Meshach, and Abednego were given by Daniel the responsibilities for the province of Babylon, that Daniel sat in the gate of the king. So he probably carried on a lot of the other responsibilities that went with the office and was closest to the king. And while I do not know this from Scripture, you understand at this point I'm imagining a little bit, but it seems like as you read the Scriptures that it must have been something like this. The king had built that great idol, and he was demanding that all the people worship him. That is, when the music started, everybody was to bow down and worship. And if they would not, they were to be cast into that fiery furnace and killed in that manner. And I can imagine that perhaps as the king was in his palace and awaiting the results of that big event, Daniel was sitting in the king's gate, ready to receive those who came to visit the king. He was not there where that big idol had been erected. And so the word came that there were three of these Hebrews, Shadrach, Meshach, and Abednego, who would not bow down. And King Nebuchadnezzar was a man who was given to great changes of temperament. He would go into tremendous rages at a moment's notice. And he went into a rage when he heard that news. And he sent word back that they were to play the music again, and these three Hebrews were to bow down, and if they would not, they would be cast into the fiery furnace. Can you put yourself in Daniel's place? These were his three friends, his colleagues. These were his three chief assistants. They had been put in that position of responsibility at Daniel's request by King Nebuchadnezzar. And now they were about to die. And Daniel had somehow, by the Lord, been set aside and was not part of that direct scene. And how Daniel's heart must have stirred within him. I can imagine that Daniel was praying in his heart, "Oh God, be merciful to my three fellow countrymen. Save them, if you will." Well, that's not recorded for us, but we know that Daniel sat in the gate of the king and he was not there. And we certainly feel that Daniel would not have worshiped that idol had he been there, knowing the testimony of the rest of his life. What am I trying to communicate to you tonight? Daniel was living under tremendous pressures in his world. He had been torn away from his home in a day when things were in a very bad state in his own land. His land had been occupied. Perhaps his parents had been killed. Many of Jerusalem had been killed. And here he is in this far-off country, and he's tested with the temptation just to give in and take the king's meat, and there was all the pressure, what will happen if he does not do that. But he was faithful to God, and he was given this great responsibility, and he brought in his three countrymen, and now they were about to die. Can you put yourself in his place? Oh God, what would you have me to do? What can I do? Lord, be merciful, spare us. Have you had that cry from your heart from time to time in life? Undoubtedly, most of us have. If you have not, you will have that sometime in life. So here is Daniel living in an extremely hostile environment, serving a king who was pagan. Perhaps the question was even in his mind, Lord, should I even do that? Should I refuse to serve this king since he does not recognize Jehovah God? But here's Daniel. This is where the Lord has put him. And Shadrach, Meshach, and Abednego refused to bow the knee. And you know the details of that event, which is a literal event that took place historically, how God miraculously spared their lives and the Son of God himself joined them right there in that fiery furnace so that there were four of them there, not three of them. And so that was part of the pressure on Daniel's life. Nebuchadnezzar, the king who was given to swift changes of mood and flying into terrible rages, had a dream, and ultimately, I don't know that it was a medical condition. It certainly was God's hand upon him. So it may have just been a miraculous kind of thing, or it may have been that God permitted his mental illness to proceed to that point. And ultimately, Nebuchadnezzar found himself rejected from his throne, found himself out in the wilderness, with his hair growing long and scraggly and down on all fours like a beast of the field, and literally eating the straw and the grass of the field with the animals that were out there. Until one day he came to his senses, and I think almost entirely because of the testimony of Daniel, he began to focus upon the true God, the God who created the heavens and the earth. And Nebuchadnezzar was given his throne back again, just as God had indicated he would do so and as Daniel had told him. Well, Nebuchadnezzar finally died. Now, let's not lose our bearings. Here's a man who loves God in a far-off country, which is a pagan society, serving a king who is a pagan under all the pressures of all of that. Nebuchadnezzar died in the year 562 BC. He was succeeded on his throne. This is the throne of Babylon, by his son. His son's name was Evil-Merodach, as recorded in Scripture. I'm going to go through this not so much because of the history of the moment, though you historians perhaps will appreciate it, and I hope you don't catch me in some small error somewhere. I've researched it carefully. But this son of Nebuchadnezzar ruled for a bit until he was murdered by his brother-in-law, who then took the throne. Now keep your eyes on Daniel. Daniel had been the chief assistant to Nebuchadnezzar, so he had the protection of Nebuchadnezzar in this hostile world in which he found himself. His protector was now dead. His son was now dead, murdered. And his murderer went to the throne briefly and was then succeeded by his own son, who was ultimately assassinated. There was a group of people who plotted against him and assassinated him. Here's Daniel, to put this in 21st century language, reading the newspapers and watching television every day and hearing all of this going on. He had lost his place in the court. We're not sure exactly where he was. We know that he no longer has his place of stature as this succession of evil and violent kings come through. And here is Daniel looking on. Finally, the king who was the last king of Babylon came to the throne. He wasn't about to let a good thing pass, and so he retired to Arabia on all that wealth and let his son rule in his stead while he enjoyed his retirement. His son's name was Belshazzar. Now that brings you back to the book of Daniel, doesn't it? So between Nebuchadnezzar and Belshazzar, you have this succession of wicked kings. In this land, which was a land that did not know God, with all the pressures upon Daniel, who had served Nebuchadnezzar, then had lost his position, we know not where he was exactly, how he was managing to stay safe. We do know this, that during those years, God gave Daniel a succession of visions. We have those recorded for us in the book of Daniel. We get much information about the two advents of the Lord Jesus Christ. We read in Daniel about that day which would come when the Messiah would come for the first time. We think of it as his coming at Christmas time to Bethlehem. It was undoubtedly because the wise men knew the book of Daniel that they knew it was about time for Jesus to be born. They were called wise men in the scriptures. The Bible defines wisdom as that which comes from God, the Word of God. And so these wise men apparently knew the scriptures that Daniel had penned about the first advent. He also penned a great deal about the second coming of Christ, and especially that tribulation period which would intervene between the rapture and the second coming. So while Daniel was set aside, in a sense, and living in danger of his life after the death of Nebuchadnezzar, God was still using him wherever that was. He was hiding in the shadows, and he penned great prophecies of the scripture. Well, you know the story of Belshazzar. Belshazzar was having a drunken party for his nobles, and Belshazzar was blaspheming, that is, he was putting himself in the place of God. And as Belshazzar did so, this hand appeared writing on the wall. Belshazzar did not know what the writing was. He could not translate it, could not understand it. His wise men could not understand it either. This was the hand of God, the finger of God. And then the queen came into Belshazzar, into the party. She had heard about this taking place. She apparently was not present. And she came in and told Belshazzar, there is a man in the kingdom. He served Nebuchadnezzar, and he could tell the meaning of things that happened. So here is Daniel, who has been out of favor with the court, perhaps in danger of his life, and now another king sends for him, Belshazzar. And Daniel is courteous. It's interesting to read that passage. He is always a man of good manners. He always has a good testimony. But he is very direct, and he tells the king that your days are numbered. Tonight, the kingdom is going to be taken from you. And sure enough, that night, Darius the Mede came in, and Belshazzar lost his kingdom. And the word apparently got to Darius about Daniel. Daniel had told Belshazzar what was about to happen just before Darius pulled it off. And so Darius met Daniel and was so impressed that he gave Daniel a place of great responsibility in his kingdom. As a matter of fact, Daniel chapter 6, verse 28 tells us that during the days of Darius the Mede and Cyrus the Persian who followed him, that Daniel prospered in the kingdom. Chapter 6 comes in the midst of that. Chapter 6 takes place while Darius is king. Darius has given Daniel great responsibility. He has set 120 princes over the kingdom, and he has put three presidents over those princes, and Daniel was the first president of the three. He was the highest ranking one. He ranked just below Darius himself. And so this man Daniel is in a place of great responsibility again, and he is in danger, because these 120 princes and these other two presidents are envious of him, jealous of him. And if you read Daniel chapter 6, you'll note that they checked his life carefully. They wanted to find some kind of scandal. It sounds like today's politics, does it not? Some way to destroy Daniel's future. And they couldn't find anything. And it's very interesting that their declaration was, if we're going to get anything on Daniel, it will have to be through his religion, the law of his God. And so they set out to do that, and they got Darius to pass a law, give an edict, that if anyone requested anything of anybody, any god even, for the next few days, that person would be killed. They did that because they knew that Daniel prayed every day, three times a day. He was known to do that. And as soon as Daniel prayed, they went back to the king, and the king was heartbroken over that, because Daniel was his chief assistant. He had great respect for him, and he wanted to do something to save Daniel, but these wicked men reminded him that the law of the Medes and the Persians transcends even the king. It cannot be changed. And so King Darius, with great heartbreak, had Daniel put in the lion's den, and the den was sealed. And you know the story. He spent a sleepless night. The next morning, really early, he was there, and he called out to Daniel, and Daniel answered him because God had spared him. Now, I spent all that time painting the picture of Daniel and his day, because if you are tuned in at all, you understand that there are a lot of parallels to our day. We're living in an era and a land and a world which is hostile toward God. You hear even in the mainstream media references to the so-called war on Christianity. So the whole world recognizes that. And so it is a day when God's people, who are his disciples, who truly love him and want to live for him, are living in a time of hostility. And I have very quickly 8 observations taken from the life of Daniel on how a believer in the Lord Jesus Christ can live when the world hates God, when it's a day of hostility. The first principle is this: you should serve where God puts you. Daniel must have had some questions in his mind when he was offered these various positions of service, because he was not going to be serving a godly man in any of these cases. He was going to be helping along a man who was hostile toward Jehovah God. And when that kind of situation comes in life, when the government turns hostile or whatever, many times the believer comes with the question, well, can I even be a part in any fashion of that, since that is hostility toward God? Daniel had learned a great lesson. I think he learned it over time, and that is, God has put me here. Now I need to serve by doing what he has put before me. And so the first principle is this: serve. where God puts you. The second principle is this: keep an excellent spirit. You have your Bibles open to Daniel chapter 6, and this is not the first time we find this expression in the book of Daniel about Daniel, but in chapter 6, verse 3, we read these words: "Then this Daniel was preferred above the presidents and princes because an excellent spirit was in him." Now, Daniel was serving a heathen king in a hostile day, but he did not grumble and complain and go all negative every day, all day long. He had an excellent spirit within him. So he set out to serve that king and help that king to be successful in his administrative duties in the kingdom. And he did so enthusiastically with a smile on his face. He had an excellent spirit in him. There's no place for a child of God to be always complaining and negative about everything. The third principle is this: be faithful. In verse 4 of chapter 6, we read, "Then the presidents and princes sought to find occasion against Daniel concerning the kingdom, but they could find none occasion nor fault, for as much as he was faithful." And that's the third principle. As you serve God in the place where he has put you, in a hostile world and hostile environment, be faithful. Do a good job of your service. And the fourth principle is this: do right. Do right. Look, if you would please, at chapter 6, verse 4 again. The end of the verse: "Neither was there any error or fault found in him." As his life was audited by the various bureaus, they could find no law breaking. This was a man who did right. So that is the fourth principle as you serve God in a hostile world. First of all, serve where he puts you. Keep an excellent spirit. Be faithful and do right. The fifth principle is this: keep your identity. Somebody may be saying by now, "You mean I'm trying to help an ungodly heathen king get ahead in this world?" Yes, you're trying to help him be successful. That's where God has put you to do that. But keep your identity while you do so. Look back at your Bibles at chapter 6, verse 5. Now, these are Daniel's enemies. "Then said these men, 'We shall not find any occasion against this Daniel except we find it against him concerning the law of his God.'" If we can use 21st century terminology again, New Testament terminology, Daniel was a believer and all the people around him knew it. He did not try to hide his identity as one of God's people. He kept his testimony, his identity. The sixth principle is this: serve God with an excellent spirit. Not only should you keep an excellent spirit before the authorities in your life, the government, the culture, but keep an excellent spirit before God. Could I put that in a negative kind of fashion so you'll understand what I'm getting about? As you keep your identity as a believer, don't be obnoxious about it. Be sweet-spirited about it. Jesus was not obnoxious when he lived and carried out his ministry in this world. He had a tender spirit toward people. Look, if you would please, at chapter 6, verses 10 and 11. "Now when Daniel knew that the writing was signed, he went into his house, and his windows being open in his chamber toward Jerusalem, he kneeled upon his knees three times a day and prayed and gave thanks before his God, as he did aforetime. Then these men assembled and found Daniel praying and making supplication before his God." Why did those men go there at that moment? because they knew that was Daniel's practice at that moment. But Daniel did not say, "This king's not going to tell me what to do, brother. I'm a believer." And he didn't walk up to him and shove the king up against the wall or any of these princes and with halitosis shove a track under his nose. Now, I'm all for tracks. You understand that. I'm all for giving the gospel. But keep an excellent spirit before God. Don't be obnoxious. Be kind and tender. And then, principle number 7. And you're going to wonder why I put this here. It's because we forget it. Pray. Pray. Daniel prayed. And when he prayed on this day, that wasn't a new experience for him. That was his habit every day of his life. Do you need wisdom and help in living in a hostile world? Pray. Ask God to help you. Don't just try to figure it out all by yourself. God will put you in the right places and move you around and arrange the circumstances. Pray to God about it. And finally, principle number 8, trust God. You can see this in King Darius. Look, if you would please, at Daniel chapter 6, verse 16. When the king had Daniel put in the lion's den and he was so brokenhearted, at the end of the verse he said to Daniel, "Thy God, whom thou servest continually, he will deliver thee." Now, with all my heart, I believe the king was not sure of that. He did not know God, but he knew Daniel and he had observed Daniel. And he knew that Daniel trusted God. And the next morning, verse 21, when the king came back to the lion's den, and he asked Daniel, "Did God deliver you?" In verse 21, Daniel said to the king, "O king, live forever. My God hath sent his angel and hath shut the lion's mouths." Daniel trusted God, so much so that the king knew that. And the king had at least a half a hope that Daniel's God would save him. And so, my dear friend, you and I live in a day of darkness, but it is a day of opportunity. God's people should not be discouraged in this day. We get discouraged only because we think of the discomforts which we have in life. Well, we don't have to have comforts. God will give us the ones we need. We live in a day when a little light shines so tremendously bright. May God help us, his people, to purpose that we're going to live for him, especially in a hostile day.
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4: Well, good evening, Campus Church. If you have your Bibles tonight, if you turn to 2 Peter chapter number 1, I would like to take just a minute. I don't know where they are, but is my wife here? Janet, where are you? And my son, Jeremy, and Mandy, and my grandchildren, where are they tonight? Are y'all in place in here? Did you come to church tonight? Okay, let me see here. All right, okay, over there. All right, well, it's good to have y'all tonight. Very proud of them. 14 years on the mission field, and great blessing. I enjoyed very much visiting them many times and seeing all the people that were saved, villages that were won to Christ. It was a great joy to my heart. I love missions. I wanted to go to the mission field before the Lord called me to Temple, and the Lord made it clear to me he did not want me to go to the mission field. I so was disappointed, but I have so enjoyed being at Temple for these many years, and the Lord has allowed people to go in my place, which has been a great blessing. And our people have a heart for missions, like your pastor said. We love to go on missions trips. We're headed to the Amazon to build a Bible college this January, right on the banks. Just really a a great privilege to go to places where people would not hear unless somebody took them the Word of God. To realize that they would have very little hope for heaven unless somebody yielded their heart and said,

I want you to notice this passage tonight. All of us want to be successful. Whether you're a doctor or an attorney or you're a school teacher or you're a nurse or you're a pastor. I want you to notice tonight, Peter is one of my heroes because he came from nothing, a fisherman, a sailor, filthy mouth. Don't know about his mind or heart, but we know that he was fiery. And we know that he was arrogant. And yet God took about 30 years plus after Jesus died and he cursed and swore and it broke his heart. And the Holy Spirit said, I want you to write a book for me. For Christians, to grow like you have grown. And so tonight I want you to notice in 2 Peter chapter 1, verse number 1, Simon Peter, so he's the author. You'll notice if you would, down in verse number 3, according as his divine power hath given unto us all things that pertain unto life and godliness, through the knowledge of him that hath called us to glory and virtue. Now notice this, whereby are given unto us exceeding great and precious promises, that by these you might be partakers of the divine nature, to be like Christ, having escaped the corruption that is in the world through lust. And beside this, now, beside the faith that you have if you've trusted Christ tonight, and this is a Wednesday night crowd from town and from all over that you would come on a Wednesday night service to Campus Church. And so I want you to understand he's writing this to you and I tonight. Notice if you would, he said, beside this salvation, I'm gonna assume tonight most everybody in here is saved. If not, tonight could be the greatest night of your life. You could trust Christ as Savior and get your sin forgiven and washed away. And that's the same story that you would tell in every country on earth if you had the opportunity. And the same God that paid our debt of sin would forgive you of your sin tonight. And if you've not done that, I urge you to take care of that. But to add on top of that, notice if you would, verse number 5, and beside this, giving all diligence. This word diligence, spide, in the Greek text is speed, and effort. It's important to be done now, but it's important to give all of your heart to it. Now, notice with me, if you would, he says, giving all diligence, add to your faith. This word add, epikoreget, we get our English word chorus from, it's a chorus leader. So if you could picture in your mind, he said, I've got 7 things for you to add to your faith that you must add. Notice the wording he says in verse number 5, giving all diligence, add to your faith. Add's an imperative. It's pointing his finger and say, you gotta do this. Now, Peter is wanting us to gain something at the end of this little passage, and I want you to see what it is in a minute, but first I want you to see the requirements that he says. He said there are 7 things, and I'm not gonna take a lot of time with these tonight. They're fairly obvious, but you've got to individually add them to your life in order to do the plan of God. And it doesn't matter if you're a doctor, you need these 7 things. Or if you're a preacher, you need these 7 things. Or if you're an 80-year-old Sunday school teacher and you haven't added them yet, it's not too late. Notice what he says. Now, if you've got a music director, I don't know what your choir director's like, but at our church, I can see him as he begins to lead the choir, and he points over to the sopranos and, you know, give me more, and then he'll point over to the tenors and he'll say, you know, give me more, a little bit less of the bass, a little bit. And so he's trying to get a beautiful melody, and the Lord says, you gotta have these 7 things to bring a beautiful melody for me to the world. So I want you to add these to your life. Now notice, if you would, he says, beside this, giving all diligence, add to your faith virtue. It's a moral excellence. In our county, they just voted that anybody in the public school, any boy, any girl, can use any restroom you want. We've lost our morality. God has not.
And he says, I want you to add more.

0: moral virtue. It's a purity of heart. And not many people on earth have this purity of heart, but the Holy Spirit will guide you into this purity of heart, this morality that will help you be careful on your dates and be careful if you're at work and be careful of the opposite sex and be careful of that which is online, the internet, a moral purity. Without that, we're not much good because the Holy Spirit can't fill us up with His power. We've got a measure of His power, a portion. And the Lord wants to fill us with His Spirit, but He cannot if we don't have this virtue in our heart. Notice this next one very quickly, and I'm just gonna sort of run through these, but notice if you would to knowledge. Knowledge is knowing the Word of God. In our church on Wednesday night, we've got some new Christians that we've seen saved, and so I will read four or five verses one at a time and say, somebody tell me where that's found. And give me the book, the chapter, and the reference, the verse. And so I'll read the verse, and sometimes I'll get kind of a blank look from everybody, and I'm sort of stunned. And so I will wait for a minute, and then usually there is a little short, maybe 4'10" Indian girl. She's probably 24, very sweet couple in our church, and she'll meekly raise her hand and give me 1 John 2:28. And after a while, I called her, and then we have another man that he is a little bit very disheveled, maybe a little bit autistic. He's about 55, but he knows this book. Between he and her, they're just on it. And I asked Yokti, I said, Yokti, how is it you know so much scripture? She said, Pastor, I've studied it as a young girl. My parents taught me, and I worked at it. And Peter said, add to your faith knowledge. Thy word have I hid in my heart that I might not sin against thee. You see, when temptation comes your way, you know what God says about it. In the back of your mind, my father said no. And so you know exactly what God says if you hide God's word in your heart. And David said that's where you keep a clean heart. So you gotta have the knowledge of God's word. It doesn't matter if you're a nurse, study God's word and learn it. You're gonna have somebody like some of the nurses in my church that come up to me and say, Pastor, I've got a man that's dying. What can I give to him? I'm gonna give him the scriptures. I'm gonna give him the gospel tomorrow. Would you pray for me? Now, folks, tonight, everybody needs to know how to do that. But you need to know for your own sake to keep your heart clean. You know, there's not a lot God can do with us without virtue and a knowledge of God's word. To know God said, yes, I should do that. No, I shouldn't do that. Know your Bible. Most people don't read their Bibles daily. George Mueller said, when he got saved and he started to grow, he threw 300 books out and said, I kept one. That's all that I need. Now, I'm not advocating throw all your books out, but I'm telling you this, the first book and the most important book that everybody in this room, whether it's a nurse, a doctor, a Christian school teacher, whatever, a preacher, we need to know God's word. And most of the time we don't, we're busy. Now, I want you to follow with me. He said, with all diligence, add. Notice if you would, number three, to knowledge, temperance. Temperance is the word ekritos, it's self-control. It's the ability to look the old devil in the eye and say, I'm not doing that because it's not right. It's control over self, temperance. In 1 Corinthians chapter 9, Paul used it in verse 25. He said, he that's striving for the mastery, he's striving to win, he's got to have temperance. He's got to say, I've got to go out and exercise today. I've got to go out and run today. I can't eat that. I've got to have personal discipline. And Christians, if we're going to make an eternal difference, got to have personal discipline that you have because you love Christ. Not because somebody told you so. Because you're his child. And you love him. And you want to honor him. So, okay, Lord, I'll say no to that. Notice, not only that, but my least favorite word in the whole Bible, patience. I'm a very patient man. I want to get it all. I want to get it right now. So I'm very patient. I just, Lord, please. You know how you get patience? Tribulation worketh patience, James says. So Lord, if I need patience, and I do, Lord, just don't tell me when it's coming. I don't want to know when it's coming. You just add it to my life when it's necessary. Lord, I yield to you. Patience, the word hupomeno, it's to remain under a load as long as the Lord tells you to. So it may be a roommate that's not that pleasant. Remain and be joyful and be a blessing as long as the Lord leaves it there. It may be a family member. It may be someone at work that you have to deal with that's not pleasant to deal with. I just had this week, one of my men called me and said, Pastor, he said, I'm one of the partners in the business, and there's this gentleman and a lady that it's an IT business, and they are after me, and they've made all these accusations against me. And he said, but Pastor, I've done the right thing. He said, I've got great virtue because I purposed in my heart to, and Pastor, I'm gonna just wait for the Lord to defend me. And he called me this week and said, Pastor, you know what happened? He said, the owner, the president of the company, one of my partners, he and his wife went and interviewed everybody in the company. And they came back and said, I want you to know this, call the whole company in, said, he is faithful. He is staying at this company. And I don't want any more talk. He said, Pastor, I cannot tell you the joy that's in my heart that if you just wait on the Lord and do what's right, he will defend you. I said, that's a wonderful blessing to hear that. And I was praying for him. He was praying for me. He said, Pastor, I've never had anything in my life more joyful than to see someone defend me for doing what's right when it looked like all was lost. That's patience. Lord, I'm going to stick with you and let you take care of me. David did it. Gideon did it. It's important that you and I do it. Notice, if you would, very quickly, to God, patience, godliness. Godliness are the characteristics of the Lord. It's like the Lord. It's your testimony. You're godlike. When people see you, they see someone that wants to do what's right, so much so that you remind them of the way the Lord Jesus would live. Godliness. Now notice, he said, you need to be diligent to add that to your life. Not so other people can see, but so that the Lord will know that I want to be like him. Notice quickly, patience, godliness, brotherly kindness. That's just the love of other saints. You know, the Lord said it, if we don't love each other, how in the world can we love the world? The world's not good to us. And so he said, you need to add brotherly kindness. You need to add love for other Christians. This place ought to be the most loving place in this world because of so many Christians being here. But I'm afraid sometimes we have this thing and that thing, and I know it frustrates the Lord. But what you need to add is brotherly kindness. A grace towards your brother. And then note, now listen, I didn't pick these seven things out. The first six you've already heard. Now notice the seventh one, and your brotherly kindness, charity or love. The love of God. Now, if brotherly kindness is the love for saints, he said, I want you to have a love for sinners, saints, and for your Savior. I want you to love me. And so he said, you got to add that to you. Every morning, every day of my life, I get up and I go to my spot on the couch and I sit down and I begin to talk to the Lord for a minute, and I thank him for some things he's done for me every day. I thank him for saving me. I go back 56 years ago when I trusted Christ as Savior. I said, Lord, thank you for the opportunity of being your child and for the privilege of being able to pray. Lord Jesus, without you dying for me, I'd have no chance for that. I deserve to be in hell, and I would be today if you hadn't stood up for me and kept me alive and kept Satan away from me long enough for me to trust you as Savior. Lord, thank you. And Lord, help me to love you more today than I did yesterday. I'm not a great Christian, but I want to be. And I'm pleading with the Lord to work with me. Now, these seven things, he says, I want you to add them to your life. These seven things of brotherly kindness, a moral purity, the knowledge of God's word. And it doesn't matter what your major is. It doesn't matter what your occupation in life. You cannot exist in the plan of God without adding these seven things. Because I think these seven things changed Peter from a filthy mouth traitor to a loyal martyr. I don't know about you, but I'd like to be all in for the Lord Jesus. And it's not because it's a family trait. It's not because there's other people in my family. Now, it's important that you be a good testimony, but do you understand tonight? It's important because Jesus Christ died for you. Now, I want you to notice something. I want you to notice the requirements. I've just given them to you. But I want you to notice the refusal to add these things. Look, if you would, in verse number eight. For if these things be in you and abound, I'm going to pause for just a minute. Before I go to the refusal, I want you to notice the reasons. You'll notice why you're going to add to your life. One reason is, notice verse 8. For if these things begin you and abound. Now this word abound is plazo. Have you ever taken a bucket and you put soap in it and you're gonna wash your car and you put the hose in it? Oh, I forgot the brush. And so you go in the garage, you're looking for the brush and you come back out and the water's running down your driveway because the bucket's full. That's this word. It's not just a little brotherly kindness, it's lots of it. It's not just a little knowledge of God's word, it's lots of it. It's not just a little moral character. It's when they know you won't do something because it's not right and they respect you for it. It's a lot of that. And so he says, look, if these things be in you and abound, running over, you're just known for them. But there's not this arrogance. There's this privilege, this joy because you're God's child to add these things to your life. He said, if these things be in you and abound, they make you neither barren nor unfruitful. How many of you want to be barren? No fruit. Nobody. We all want to have fruit. 2 weeks ago, a lady in our church called me and said, Pastor, could you come out and talk to my father? He's 93, and they had witnessed to him, and he was ready. I just had the privilege of going by and plucking the fruit. I sat down with him and shared the gospel with him, began to cry, and he trusted Christ as Savior. He died 1 week later. I'm rejoicing in the privilege of being a part of that. Unless we add these things, he says, you're not going to be very fruitful. You're not going to have people who are going to respect you and want to ask you questions of how can you help me for this? Would you pray for me with that? I found out my mother's got cancer. My father's lost his job. Ooh, would you pray with me? I don't know what's going to happen to them. They're really disappointed and I don't know what they're going to do. Would you pray with me so I know what to say? If you add these seven things, he says, I'll make you where you're fruitful. That's one good reason. Notice another good reason. Take your Bible and turn to 1 John, just a book back. 1 John chapter 2. Let me give you another good reason. Verse 28. And now, little children, abide in me. That when he shall appear, when the Lord Jesus comes back to get you, whether it be in rapture or in death, we may have confidence. You may have a comfort level in your heart like Paul did in 2 Timothy chapter 4 when he said, I've fought a good fight, I've finished my course, henceforth there's laid up for me a crown of righteousness. That's not arrogance, it was just he knew he had done right. Do you know you've done right? Do you know you've added these things to your life? And he said, I'm not going to be ashamed before him at his coming. Another good reason is not just to be fruitful here, but it's when you see him, your head doesn't go down and you say, I didn't add those things, Lord. Now notice, Look, if you would, back over in the original passage, 2 Peter chapter 1. Look at verse number 9. But he that lacketh these things, we refuse to add these things. Now, when I say refuse, if someone is down here at the front and they're unsaved and the gospel is given and we offered them the gift of eternal life in invitation and they didn't come, they refused. Well, yeah, but it's not like that. I just wasn't ready. They refused. I said no. The opportunity to be saved, no. The opportunity to come and get right, they said no. So if we don't add these things, notice what he says, but he that lacketh these things is blind. Now, you know, it's a funny thing about this word teflao. It's the word for smoke and its root. In other words, there's nothing wrong with your eye. There's something between you and seeing frontwards and backwards. Notice what he says, you're blind and you cannot see afar off. And you can and have forgotten that he has purged him from his old sins. So you're blind. In 2017 in North Carolina, there was a 130 call pileup because of fog. And so the fog comes and there's seven different wrecks all happened because the fog came and nobody slowed down. They just kept running into each other. 130 cars. Everybody's eyes were fine. They just couldn't see in front of them. And you know what he says here? He says, if you fail, if you refuse to add these things to your life, if you refuse to, with speed and diligence and carefully add to your life these things, moral character, virtue, and the knowledge of the Word of God, and the love of Christ, and the love of sinners, if you refuse to add those things in self-control, he said, you're blind what Jesus did for you. You've forgotten that he purged you from his sins. You partake of the Lord's Supper, but you don't take the time to say, Lord, thank you for what you did for me. Lord, thank you for the scars. You realize the only thing man made in heaven is the scars we put on Jesus Christ? How can we not remember that and say, Lord, I see what you've done for me, Lord. I'll add them. Lord, you paid so much for me. Lord, thank you. We're blind. We can't see backwards as to how much he paid for it. It doesn't have much value to us. You know why? It's because the value is in cars and houses and lands and covetousness and goals and dreams and position. There's nothing wrong with those things. Job was the richest man of the East. Abraham had 318 servants. God is not interested in those things, not us having those things, but he's interested in us having him first and his goals first in our life and his plan first in our heart. And then he says, but seek ye first the kingdom of God and all these things shall be added unto you. We've got it wrong. We're blinded by the things and we can't see what Jesus has done for us, how much he paid for us. Just really quick thought. From noon to 3, the earth went black. No one knows for sure, but I do know that at the end of those 3 hours, Jesus said, my God, why hast thou forsaken me? I know why. 2 Corinthians 5:20. For God hath placed upon him my sin, made him to be sin for us. He took all of my filth and dirt and put it on his son, and he couldn't look at him. And for the first time in eternity and the last time, he turned his back on his son. And we can't, Lord, I'll add it. I'll add these seven things. I'll do whatever you want me to do. I want to be fruitful. We've forgotten. We're blind. We can't see the cross and its value. And we can't see the future. Notice what he says. And cannot see afar off. We can't see the future. You know what he's talking about? Notice in verse 11. He says, for so an entrance shall be ministered unto you abundantly into the everlasting kingdom. I don't know about you, but the other night I was watching, last night I was watching, I like sports. Now, I like any kind of sport. I like baseball, the Texas Rangers. I'm from Dallas, and I grew up Dallas. I was a Cowboys fan till Monday night, and just had a bad night. And so I love the Cowboys. I love the Texas Longhorns. I mean, I like everything Texas. The Rapture is going to go through Dallas and then up. I think that's what I've heard now. And so I get excited about all the different things, ball fields. And Nathan Uvalde pitched a one run, seven innings last night, and put the Rangers into the American League Finals. And you know what happened? They interviewed him and they said this: "Hey, that curtain call was pretty cool." How many of you know what a curtain call is? How many of you don't know? Raise your hand. Well, he's pitched his heart out. He's won two games in the pennant race. And all of a sudden, he goes in the seventh inning and sits down. As he goes over and he sits down, he's wiping his breath, his sweat off his head, and he's relaxing a little bit. And they start saying, "Uvalde, Uvalde, Uvalde." And they wouldn't stop until he came out and tipped his hat. They said, "Got a question for you. What was that like?" He said, "It's never happened to me before. Wow. It was wonderful." In Russia, a few years back, small church, the pastor got a copy, I believe it was the book of Luke. They didn't have a copy of the scriptures like you do. He took Luke and he tore it up into pieces and he gave them to every member of the church and said, "You memorize this portion this week, and next week when we come back to church, we'll switch, and that we will all be able to memorize this great book." So the next week, they had to watch, be careful. The authorities were watching. So they came into their little place of worship at different times from different angles and different places and different doors. They finally all got assembled and they're all there, and they were singing quietly. Anybody ever sang quietly to protect your life? Well, they were singing quietly, and all of a sudden the doors flew open and two soldiers with automatic weapons walked in. They said, "Anybody not prepared to die for your faith, get out." Two over here jumped out, a couple over here, another one over here. Nine total jumped out. The rest, they looked at him and said, "You know what's coming, don't you? Got one last chance." They all huddled. They're prepared to die. They walked over and closed the doors. They laid their guns down and said, a while back, we visited another church like this. We were going to kill them. They told us of this great Savior. And we just wanted to come and fellowship with y'all. Could we talk about this Savior?" And they all went, "Whew." And they said, the two soldiers, "We had to make sure everybody in here was prepared to die, because those are the only people you can trust." I wonder if the Lord can trust us. Stephen was a deacon, was preaching. He was trying to get the Pharisees and the religious leaders to understand that Jesus was the answer. And they got so angry at him that they picked up stones and they took him outside the city and began to stone him. And as they began to stone him, he went to his knees with the pelting of the rocks. And as he's on the floor, getting ready to die, he said, "Lord, lay not this sin to their charge." The love of God. And he didn't throw one rock back. Temperance. And he died, but before he did, he looked up and he said, "I see the heavens opened and Jesus standing at the right hand of God." You think Uvalde had something to be proud of? What happens if the King of Kings stands for you to come home? That is something to live for. That is an abundant entrance. And I want you to notice that it says, if you add these things, if you love me, I'll make you fruitful. I'll protect your eyes. And I'll give you an abundant entrance. You can get all the degrees you want, won't give you an abundant entrance. You can get all the money you want, it won't give you an abundant entrance. What are you living for? To please him? Or to acquire? The choice is ours.
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2: Take your Bible, if you would, and join me again in 1 Corinthians chapter 2. Now remember, what we've been doing on Wednesday night is we've been addressing the matter of prayer. Now, I suppose that throughout the course of our history, and if you have been a believer for any length of time, I'm confident that you have heard messages on what it means to pray. Now, don't raise your hand, okay? So I'm not asking for you to raise a hand and acknowledge physically. But if I said, how many of you feel like you pray enough? How many of you would just confidently raise your hand? Oftentimes when we connect prayer to a sermon, there is immediately some sense of guilt because I just don't know that I pray enough. I know I need to pray more. I know I just don't spend enough time in prayer. My prayer list isn't what it's supposed to. So oftentimes that's what begins to immediately start processing in our head when we hear about the topic of prayer. But quite frankly, that is not the focus of where we're spending our time. The focus of where we're spending our time is understanding what is prayer. Why is there something so valuable for me to want to pray? And then if I just naturally have this ongoing conversation with God, isn't that preferable to saying, for example, for a wife to say, I need to talk to my husband now, okay? Well, that's not so dynamic and that's not so relational. It is more perfunctory. It's more mechanical. But when there is this sense of, I understand why I want to spend time with my wife or why I want to spend time with my husband because there is this relationship. When a child understands, I can go to my parents because I have someone that has my best interest in mind. And my parents have resources and I can draw upon those resources. There's a reason for me to go. Listen, when we start understanding those things about communication, we really start to understand some of the important dynamics of prayer. Now, the passage that we began looking at last Wednesday night, 1 Corinthians chapter 2, look again at verse number 5. 1 Corinthians 2, verse number 5. That your faith should not stand in the wisdom of men, but in the power of God. Now, last Wednesday, we talked specifically about, or primarily about, the wisdom of men. That many times what we feel prayer is if I could only convince God. And then we start claiming promises like, Lord, you said that if I ask anything, that I am going to have it. Ask what I will, and it shall be done. Now, that all is qualified. Am I asking according to my wisdom, or am I asking according to God's, i.e. the power of God? Okay, so when we think about this passage, remember, all power to live the Christian life successfully comes from God. All power to live the Christian life successfully comes from God. Many times in churches just like ours, we make the mistake. I'm saying us, we make the mistake of communicating this message. Listen, salvation belongs to the Lord. And we say a hearty amen to that. But then we kind of believe that sanctification belongs to us. Do you know it's all of God? It's all saying, God, I couldn't save me. I can't sanctify me, but what I can do is I can by faith just do what you tell me to do, and then you're going to do what I could never do. So that's the Christian life, and certainly it stands to reason when I start to understand prayer and the power of God, man, it's not something I just have to conjure up. God, what is it that I have to understand about praying that elicits the power of God? Now, full disclosure, next Wednesday night, Lord willing, we're going to address some of those more practical aspects of prayer. But tonight, let's continue thinking about prayer. If I can understand it, what does this mean? Then I can rightly engage in it and then put some practical things that we would attach to it. In Colossians chapter 3, verse number 4, we're told that Christ, the Bible says, who is our life. It uses this expression. Then Christ, who is our life. Okay. One of the things that folks have really enjoyed over the course of our live stream days that we're continuing to do because we're not doing children's Sunday school, we're not doing children's church. One of the things that folks have really enjoyed is the puppet ministry. Okay, how many of you parents have watched the puppet, streams, the puppet videos? How many of you have watched them with your kids? Lots of you have. I've watched them just by myself, repeatedly. Like, oh, that is a good one right there, okay? So I have watched our puppet programs and I've just enjoyed watching them. I really have appreciated the crew. In fact, last night, the crew was at it again. People were there, people were videoing, and the puppeteers were working, and it all comes together to send something out. Do you ever remember when you were a kid? Do you ever remember seeing a puppet that you had watched on Sunday or wherever, and you're watching this puppet and it's so much fun, and he has a silly name, and every Sunday he comes out or whatever? Did you ever remember, after the service or before the service, do you ever remember having something happen that, I don't know if you guys can hear this or not, but this was my wife that was calling me. And I don't think you really were, but I was calling you. Oh, I was just calling my wife. And there's a really funny story behind this, but we're not going to take time for it right now. Another story that apparently, if I say her name, she's going to start talking to me. So I'm not going to say S-I-R-I, but okay, she's been talking to me for a while. I don't know if you guys know that or not. I thought it was the Lord, but it was just Siri. Right? Okay. All right. So back to puppets. All right. Back to puppets. I was calling my wife and not my wife me. Okay. So back to puppets. So you remember you're watching them every Sunday. You're into it, you're enjoying it, but do you ever remember before church, after church, maybe your parents were at church, and you kind of walk over to where the puppet area is, and you just see the puppets? Do you ever remember seeing anything like that before? And it's like, oh. And it's really kind of sad. Because there's Weird Willie, you know, and every week Weird Willie was, you know, hi, boys and girls, and he's out there and you're having fun, and you walk around the corner, it's like, ah! And Weird Willie's just laying there, and it looks really weird, okay? Okay, so who is his life? Well, whoever his puppeteer, whoever his operator is. There really is a sense, we're not mechanical. I know no illustration perfectly works itself out, but there is a sense that what Scripture is saying is for us to understand the power of God, the phrase that's used in the Colossians passage is it literally means the one who makes us alive. When I start understanding this idea of the power of God, and then even my praying has to be in line with, infused with, in step with the one who makes me alive. When I try to just manufacture something, when I try to just come up with something, there is no life. If you want to talk mechanical, then that is the mechanical aspect of the Christian life. So, when Jesus is here on earth, in Acts, by the way, chapter 17, verse 28, the Bible says, for in him, in Christ, we live and move and have our being. Christ said this repeatedly. Okay, so I'm alive in Christ. Christ is the one who comes representing the Father. He said it repeatedly on earth. He said, I came to do the will of the Father. When my praying is nothing more and nothing less than I want the will of the Father, God, reveal to me, how should I pray? What should I pray? Lord, what do I have, biblically speaking, the right to pray? If I have the right to pray it, then I know I'm praying according to your will. Then I am praying in step with the Father, and I can expect that this will be accompanied by the resources of the Father. In Matthew chapter 6, verse number 10, Jesus says again, thy will be done in earth as it is in heaven. In essence, we begin to pray, Lord, may my obedience and desire be as fully given over to your will and your desire, that it is a reflection of the perfect obedience with which I will obey you one day in heaven. Okay, now let me restate that. I don't know if you picked that up or not. But here's what Jesus is saying. Here's what you and I should say. He just said, pray this way, thy will be done on earth as it is in heaven. Lord, let me pray and let me obey on earth even as I will one day in heaven. May I be so given over to, Lord, what do you want? I want nothing more than that. I want nothing less than that. We can expect that that kind of prayer is accompanied by the power of God. How does my will then, if I'm supposed to pray, thy will be done on earth as it is in heaven, how does my will become a reflection of the Father's? And that is only one way. Jesus said it this way in John chapter 15. John 15, verse number 7, if ye abide in me and my words abide in you, they're at home there. Ye shall ask what ye will, and it shall be done unto you. Only when I give my life over to the one who infuses it with his life, when I am at home with him, he says, go ahead, ask what you will. You're at home with me? That means that he's at home in me. Ask what you will, and it shall be done. I think oftentimes the reason why we have maybe fruitless or empty prayers is we're not dwelling at the place where we are truly at home with the Father, where there is that sense of his abiding in me, me abiding in him. The phrase, ask what ye will, do you know what it literally means? The phrase, ask what ye will, literally means demand your due. Demand that which is due and coming to you. Ask what ye will. Why should I do that? Because you have every right to do so. There is something that is due and coming to you because you are at home in the Father and the Father in you. This is the power of God. It is not the wisdom of men. Looking back, how many times are you thankful that your parents actually didn't give you something that you requested? They withheld something from you. Well, they did that because, in a sense, you might be asking something beyond the will of your parents. Let's imagine for just a moment. Hey, how many of you wanted to drive before you got your driver's license? How many of you wanted to drive long before? Okay. I used to ask my dad all the time, Dad, can I drive? No. And even after I got my license, hey, Dad, can I drive? No, your driving scares me to death. That was his standard answer, okay? And Dad, can I drive? No, your driving scares me to death. It doesn't matter. If I said today, Dad, how about, he said, no, your driving scares me to death. Okay. But if I'm 12 years old and I say, Dad, can I drive? Now, how many of you found when your kids finally got their driver's license, there was actually some good perks in it for you? Do you remember that? Okay, hey, Timmy, come here a minute. Yeah. Run to the store. I want you to pick up this and this and this. Or, hey, your sister's over at, go to the, I gotta go. Yeah, you wanted to drive, get going, okay? Okay, so do you remember all of those kind of things? All right, now, when I'm 12 and I say, Dad, I wanna drive, can I drive? And my dad says, no, you're 12, you're driving, scared me to death, okay? But honestly, my dad does want me to drive. It's just not yet. I am actually asking something according to his will. Listen, when I got my driver's license, I'm taking my brothers and sister places. I'm going to the store to pick up. They don't have to drive me to the youth event. I mean, I'm driving all the time. And they love for me to have my driver's license. But when I'm 12, Dad, I really want to drive. I mean, I really want to drive. No. What he's saying is, I do have a will. My will is desirous for you to drive, but you have to trust me that the answer is not yet. Sometimes we think, well, I must not be praying according to his will. I must not be abiding in. Listen, there actually could be an at-home aspect to your prayer. There actually could be some sense of, wow, I'm praying in accordance with, in step with, abiding with the Father. He's just saying at this moment. Many times God keeps us praying until in his wisdom, he consents to answer. Power in praying comes when we ask what we will, and it is nothing more and nothing less than what he wills. Okay, let's wrap this up with the example of Christ. Okay. This period that we're gonna wrap up these two messages last week and tonight with is that last aspect where we see something introduced to us about Jesus that we hadn't seen previously. We haven't seen this. Prior to this point, we had never seen this sense of him being distraught in his prayer. We had seen confidence. We had seen time away with the Father. We had seen this continual statement of, I've come only to do the will of the Father. But just prior to the cross, we see the humanity and the deity of Christ that are both present. And all of this process is a clearly sinless process. There's nothing that's broken about Jesus here. There's no hint of, oh, he bordered on, boy, he came close. No, there's none of that. But there is the humanity of Christ and the deity of Christ that are both visibly pictured through this concluding trial just prior to the cross. Jesus said just prior to even Gethsemane, he has this awareness of what's just before him. Luke chapter 12, verse number 50, but I have a baptism to be baptized with, and oh, how I am straitened till it be accomplished. The word straitened. He says, I have this thing that is before me, a baptism. Okay, if you're processing, if you're thinking right now, if your head is engaged, what does the word baptism mean? It means two things. It means to immerse, and it means to identify. So Jesus is saying, I have something that is actually going to immerse me, and I also have something with which I have to be identified. How heavy this is on Jesus. I have to identify as the one who became sin. He who knew no sin now takes on, he says, what a baptism. And then he says, I am straitened with this. The word straitened means that there are hands pressing on me on every side. It pictures a city that is absolutely surrounded by the enemy, and they are closing in, and there's no escape. Oh, how I am straitened, pressed in. The enemy is circling. In John chapter 12, verse number 27, now is my soul troubled, and what shall I say? Father, save me from this hour. Think about what he just said. Oh, my soul is troubled. The feeling that I have, oh, this is hard. And then he says, but what am I going to say? What shall I say? Father, save me from this hour? Is that my prayer? And then he goes on and acknowledges, but for this cause came I unto this hour. Father, glorify thy name. Then came there a voice from heaven saying, I have both glorified it and will glorify it again. His agony is now so great in the garden that he is sweating, as it were, great drops of blood. Luke chapter 22, verse 44, the Bible says this. It says, and being in agony, he prayed more earnestly, and his sweat was, as it were, great drops of blood falling to the ground. We see that there is this growing and great heaviness, agony. It brings Jesus to the very point of death because of the anguish of soul. Matthew 26, verse 38. Then saith he unto them, my soul is exceeding sorrowful, even unto death. His body is so weakened that the Bible, it gives us some insight into what happens to actually bolster the physical body of Jesus. Luke 22, verses 42 and 43. Father, if thou be willing, remove this cup from me. Nevertheless, not my will, but thine be done. And there appeared an angel unto him from heaven, strengthening him. Why such agony of soul that he is actually, prior to the cross, approaching death? I believe it is clearly, and this is not something that we're unaware of, it is the bitter cup. And so then we say, well, what is the bitter cup? What is this? There's oftentimes a lot of speculation. What is that bitter cup? And maybe the bitter cup that is before him, that Jesus pictures, we picture this, and here I have this clear cup of water, but the cup that was held before him, I think we have some insight into what this bitter cup is. The scripture's not silent regarding it. Psalm 11, verse number 6. Upon the wicked he shall rain snares, fire and brimstone, and in horrible tempest. This shall be the portion of their cup. What he's saying here is there is judgment poured out that the cup is holding. We see that idea further detailed out for us in the book of Revelation when it speaks about the cup of the wrath of his indignation. He says, is that it? Psalm 75, verse number 8 says this. For in the hand of the Lord, there is a cup, and the wine is red. It is full of mixture, and he poureth out of the same, but the dregs thereof. All the wicked of the earth shall wring them out and drink them. The cup was full of the wrath and the fury of a holy and just God poured out in its fullness upon the wicked. And this is the cup that Jesus asked, if it be possible, is there a way? And even with the request, there is this qualifier, wait, nevertheless, I want to pray the prayer of the Father. So then think about the progression. And I think this shows the humanity and the deity of Jesus' prayer, who is praying, okay, this is how you pray. Thy will be done on earth as it is in heaven. Did Jesus know what that prayer would include for him when he said, this is how you pray? Well, of course he did. So now notice the progression that we have. He's about to be made sin, the one who knew no sin. It does not, by the way, this is just an important aside, but it does not say that he became a sinner. It says he became sin. It means he took upon him the sinner's sin, the spotless one. He recoiled, I believe, from the punishment that went along with him being made sin. And now he accepts it. He accepted the wisdom and the way of God. And notice the progression. Matthew 26, 39. And he went a little further and fell on his face and prayed, saying, O Lord, if it be possible, let this cup pass from me. Even in that, if it's possible, I know it may not be, if it's possible, nevertheless. Then just after that, he went a little further, Matthew 26, 42. And he went away the second time and prayed, saying, O my Father, if this cup may not pass away from me, except I drink it, thy will be done. Now there's no request. The first, if it be possible, nevertheless, second time he prays, There's this acknowledgement, this movement, and he went away the second time and prayed, "Oh my Father, if this cup may not pass away from me, except I drink it, thy will be done." There appears to be no other way. And then in John 18:11, after the garden, notice what he says now. John 18:11, "Then said Jesus unto Peter, put up thy sword into thy sheath. The cup which my Father hath given me, shall I not drink it?" Do you see where he goes from if it be possible, Lord, it appears it is not, thy will be done. Put away your sword. The cup that my Father has, shall I not drink it? What kind of power is unleashed when Jesus himself, our great example that we should follow in his steps, what kind of power is released? Because Jesus prayed in accordance to the will of the Father. Unmatched power. Power that took the foot of the victor and put it on the head of the defeated. Power that forever conquers sin and death and hell. Power that means he who died dies no more. Power that says, hey, there's something in it for you. And when you and I pray in accordance to the will of the Father, we are praying like Jesus prayed even in the garden. Jesus' submission to the Father's will and actually coming to the place where the Father's will was exclusively his own will unleashes the power of Almighty God. And that's where you and I need to come to when it is connected to prayer. Don't pray like we're trying to convince God of something that's gonna do him good. Pray with an urgent fervency that says, Lord, let me know your will and let me pray in accordance with it. Lord, reveal to me what is it that, Lord, if I'm praying something and that's not yours, then Lord, change my heart. Give me a new burden, a new passion, a new understanding. Lord, if you have something for me in my future, you want something for me, but I don't want that. I know that I believe this is your leading. You've brought me to this point, but God, I don't want that. Oh, Lord, may I abide in you and you abide in me so that I can come to the place where I can ask what I will and it will be granted unto me. Instead of praying and saying, Lord, when are you going to understand what is good? Lord, would you bring me to the point where I understand that which is good? There is praying that is, I think, in accordance with the wisdom of men. But boy, there is another kind of praying that is in step with the power of God. May we be believers that pray in step with the power of God.
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3: Yes, when I came in 1993, I walked on this campus scared to death. I was raised in Durham, North Carolina. I was a country boy. We lived out in the suburbs, in the woods, and I didn't know much about the rest of the world. Coming on a campus like this opened my eyes to the craziness, the diversity of individuals, and I remember walking on campus and needing to find community. And at that time, I'm not going to say it's the case now, but I was an athlete, and I loved football, I loved basketball, I loved weightlifting, I loved working out, and so my desire was to connect with people like that. And I was in the gym one day, I was lifting weights just prior to Greek Rush, and a couple of guys were in there, and they asked me, have you joined a collegian? And I said, no, I have not. I have not picked one out. He said, you need to consider being a part of the Kappa Psi Delta Scorpions. And I thought, well, that's really cool. So I showed up to Greek Rush, went to their display. And at their display at Greek Rush, they had this clear Kind of like a container made for like bugs and animals and stuff like that. And inside the container was an actual live scorpion. I had no idea that God was going to call me to the desert of Arizona, right, to pastor. And I would have to learn how to navigate my way around scorpions. But here's the crazy thing. Sometime during the day. Now, this is, I don't want to give any bad ideas to our collegian over here, Kappa Psi, but during the day, that scorpion died. And nobody really knew it. So after Greek Rush, you know, you go meet with your collegian together to get to know each other.

theme for today is unity. Unity, which is kind of crazy because when you think of unity in a room like this, how is that even possible? That there are so many differences that are represented right here in this room. There's the differences of personality. I mean, just sitting right over there is the lady that I'm going to celebrate 30 years with here in June that I met right here on this campus. She is an extreme introvert, and I am an extreme extrovert. I'm a dreamer. I'm a visionary. She's a planner. We are different night and day. So many differences are represented in this room. So many different backgrounds. Some of you are from Yankee land. Some of you are from the Midwest. Some of you are from the Southeast and you have a little draw. Some of you, I heard it. Some of you are from Arizona, out West, California. Things are just different. There are so many differences in this room. And I didn't quite realize that being a North Carolina boy until one year I walked up to the door of my dormitory. I was just checking in, had my bags with me, walking into the dorm in the room that I was going to be in. And there was a card at that time. They would put cards on the doors, and the card would tell you who the roommates were going to be in that room. I was the prayer leader, and then there were several guys underneath my name. The last name was Khlori Karamdad, and he was from Pakistan. Pakistan. The most foreign I had ever been around was somebody from, you know, New York. Right? I mean, that is as foreign as I was at all aware of at that time. And now I've got a guy in my room that's from another completely different country. He's from Pakistan. And I'll never forget when Khlori walked in. He's about this tall, just pitch black hair, strong accent. I introduced myself. He introduced himself, and we became very dear friends. I encouraged him to join Kappa Psi, bringing a little culture to the collegian. And Khlori and I began to hang out. I'll never forget, I was walking into the back of the AC building past the tennis courts, and Khlori was with me, and out from the door came one of our friends. And he walked up to me, and he grabbed me right here. He said, "McCormick, you got some love handles, right?" Well, Khlori had no idea what love handles were, and he looks at me, and he goes, "What are love handles?" Well, I didn't want to be embarrassed and say those are the little rings you get when you're too chubby, right? I didn't want to admit that. And I said, well, love handles are gifts that God gives you so that someday when you get married, your wife can grab those handles and pull you close and just give you a big kiss right on your mouth. And Khlori goes, "Oh, I got to get me some of these," right? Man, it was so funny living with him because the cultures were so different. The words, he walked into the dorm room and he said, "You would not believe what my teacher says." I said, "What did your teacher say?" She said, "I stick my foot in my mouth." How terrible is that? And I was used to hearing things like that, right? It made sense to me, but you recognize there are differences all throughout this room. How in the world, with all the differences, personalities and cultures and backgrounds and baggage, skin color, hurt, frustrations, pride, talents. How in the world are we going to take a body of believers like this and try to tell them that one of the pillars of this campus is for us to be unified? And here's the truth of the matter. The greatest detriment to unity is you. The reason unity seems impossible is because of me. Because we get so wrapped up in who we are. But the crazy thing is, the superpower of unity is when God takes his created individuals and brings them underneath the canopy of who he is. And then we begin to recognize who we are. And all of a sudden, we believe in something bigger than ourselves. And that brings unity. There's no better picture of this than what Jesus Christ has done for us. I want us to open our Bibles to 1 John chapter number 4. Let's look together at 1 John chapter number 4. And the truth is, our unity with Christ is fully resting in the fact that he looked beyond our brokenness and he looked beyond the backgrounds of who we are, knowing how he designed and created us, knowing that we were individuals that were bent to go our own way, and yet he

0: demonstrated his love toward us. He displayed it. He commendeth his love toward us. And I want us to get a vision of this because this is so important when you and I begin to understand what is necessary in order to have unity. The Bible tells us in 1 John chapter 4 and verse number 7, beloved, let us love one another. Why? He's going to answer that. For love is of God. And everyone that loveth is born of God and knoweth God. He that loveth not knoweth not God, for God is love. And then if you're a kid, beloved, let us love one another. 1 John 4, 7 and 8. I was raised on that little song. That was my favorite part as a 12-year-old. I didn't care about the verse. I just loved the end. 1 John 4, 7 and 8. Yeah, I shouldn't do that. In this passage, we see the heart of what unity is all about. And the Bible tells us that we have a God who loves us supremely, and that this God displayed his love for us. And the fact the Bible says in verse number 9, it was in this love, it was in this was manifested or clearly seen the love of God toward us. Why? Look, because that God, he acted. God sent his Son, his only begotten Son, into the world that we might live through him. And herein is love, not that we love God, but that he loved us. And he sent his Son to be the propitiation for our sins. This is a beautiful lesson that John is teaching the church. And matter of fact, what John is doing here is he is introducing some of the pillars of what it is to be a believer in Jesus Christ. And one of those pillars is this idea, this truth called love. And so if we're going to have unity, we're going to have love. And here's the word unity defined. Unity is the quality or state of being made one. But again, I don't even know if that's possible because of all the differences that we're experiencing. And so how do we get to the place of unity in our lives? How within our collegians do we go beyond those who are talented and those who are not talented and become one? How do we in our collegians go beyond those who are smart and those who are not necessarily cutting the mustard right? How do we move past that? In a world that continues to want to divide us, how do we find unity? The Bible says unity happens, number one, when love becomes our identity. Unity happens when love becomes our identity. Beloved, let us love one another, for love is of God. Watch, and everyone that loveth, ready, is born of God and knoweth God. He that loveth not, knoweth not God. Doesn't have an understanding and a knowledge of God. Doesn't have a fulfilling presence of God. And the Bible tells us here that love has to become our identity. It has to be what defines us, which means I'm going to have to abandon anything else that would rise up against the love that God has given. Matter of fact, Jesus is standing with his disciples and he says this in John chapter 13, verse 35, by this shall all men know that ye are my disciples if ye love one another. Love is the identifying mark of a believer. Notice what it does not say. The identifying mark of a believer is not how many likes you get on Instagram. The identifying mark of a believer is not necessarily in the style of your clothing or the color of your skin. The identifying mark of a believer, it's not necessarily what college you go to, what collegian you've joined, what church you attend. The identifying mark of a believer, what unifies us under one head, is that we love one another. Because that is what Christ has done for us. For God, so what? For God, so what, class? Loved the world that he gave his only begotten Son. So how can a group of people like us find unity? Is when the patch on our uniform is love. When the name on the front of our jersey is love. And this is what God is trying to articulate to the church. I love what he says here, the Apostle Paul, when he writes in the book of Colossians in chapter number 3 and verse number 10, he says this, and have put on a new man, listen to this, which is renewed in the knowledge after the image of him that created him. Here's the key. We were created in the image of God, male and female. created in Christ-likeness. And then we fell away from that through rebellion. But notice what the Bible says in verse number 11, where there is neither Greek nor Jew, there's not national barriers for those who have put on Christ. Circumcision or non-circumcision, there aren't religious barriers. Barbarian or Scythian, there's not social barriers or uncultured barriers. Bond or free, none of these barriers exist for the man who is put on Christ. I walked into this room today, and I'm going to be honest, this is super cool. The layout is really cool. I love the towers. I recognize that you're seated in your sections. And as soon as I walked through those doors, I got my wife seated. I began to make my way through the auditorium to find where the Kappa Psi Scorpion banner was and where these young men were seated. And then it dawned on me, how in the world am I supposed to preach on unity when you are all divided right now and among your teams sitting in your sections? The truth be known, that is fun and it is enjoyable. And within those teams, we can find unity to make a difference. But the crazy thing is, who you are today is not identified by the name that's on that banner. Who you are today is identified, hopefully, in the fact that you know Jesus Christ as your Savior. And because He loved you, you came to Him. And because He invested by dying upon a cross in your life and rose again from the grave, you surrendered to Him. This is our identity. Unity happens when love becomes our identity. But secondly, unity happens when our identity creates community. Because it's love that binds us. It is love that binds us. That's what creates community. And the Bible is clear on this. In 1 John chapter 4 and verse number 12, no man has seen God at any time. You and I have never physically seen God, but if we love one another, God dwelleth in us, and His love is perfected. It is made perfect or clearly seen in the believers of Jesus Christ. This is what binds us together. The gospel of Jesus Christ. Don't miss this. This is so important today. How can a group of people who are not all the same, created differently, with different backgrounds, different social statuses, different cultures, different looks, different talents, different upbringings, different personalities, different opinions. How can we come together and be unified? It is the love of God that draws us together. And I want to remind us of something really quick. I don't know who you are today. I'm not necessarily from your community. I don't get to hang out with you all the time. I don't know what state you're from. I haven't met a ton of you, so I'm not really familiar with your personality types. I haven't been able to go to ball games and watch you play, go to recitals and hear you play. I don't know everything that God's done in your life, but I do know this. I do know that God loves sinners, and we are all sinners. For there is none righteous, no, not one. For all have sinned and come short of the glory of God. And when it comes to that, you and I are the same. We are level. We are broken. We're in need of God. And the Bible says He loved us. We've all been separated from God because of our sin. We all need grace. We all need mercy. We all need compassion. And that is something that we're unified under. This fact that at the foot of the cross, the ground is level. No one stands taller. No one is superior. No one has more merit than anyone else in this room. And aren't you thankful that we can find unity in that? That all of us needed the same Savior? That all of us need the same God? Aren't you thankful that we are all from the same place, broken in sin? Wherefore, as by one man sin entered into the world, and so death by sin, so death passed upon all men, for all of us have sinned. The Bible tells us we all come to Christ, though, the same way, by grace. Galatians chapter 3, verse 28 says, when it comes to this, there is neither Jew nor Greek, for ye are all one in Christ Jesus. In that day, he literally was referencing ethnic division, which is still existing today. But the truth be known, again, the text says, whether Jew or Gentile, we all get to Jesus the same way. For by grace are we saved through faith. Ready? Here it goes. And that not of yourself. Hey, there are some young ladies in this room that feel a little bit more superior than other young ladies in this room, because maybe you feel like you're a better looking, or that there are some guys that have physical talents and abilities and in sports, and it kind of elevates you to look down on those who do not. There are some of you that just think you're a little bit smarter than everybody else, but I'm going to tell you something today. You were also saved by grace. If it were not for the love of God, you would spend an eternity away from God. So it doesn't matter our social status. It doesn't matter our skill set. Our backgrounds do not carry any weight with God. For by grace are we saved through faith, and that not of yourselves. It is the gift of God. You know the passage. Why? Why? Lest any man would boast. I am so thankful that we can recognize that we all come to God the same way. By grace, the gospel tears down walls that the world keeps on building. Ephesians chapter 2, verse 14 says, for he is our peace, who hath made both one, and hath broken down the middle wall of partition between us. The love of God doesn't erase our uniqueness, but rather the love of God redeems it and then unifies it. And this kind of unity, guys, is supernatural. Where can you take so many differences and combine them together in a community to make a difference together for the cause of Christ? I can't even get my 5 kids to agree on what to eat. And yet somehow God in his goodness looks beyond all these barriers and provides grace for you and for me. That is what unifies. Our identity create community. But thirdly, unity happens when community empowers activity. So I don't want you to miss what is said today. Listen once again. Unity happens when love becomes our identity. Then that identity creates community. And then that unified community moves forward and makes a difference for the cause of Jesus Christ. Why? Because love is always seen by action. How many of you ever had somebody say, I love you, but there was nothing that followed that? It was just empty words. It was a statement. I met my wife the first week I was here at college. We had just finished the first Sunday night service. At that time, there was one dining facility, and at that time, it wasn't a buffet. I do not want to hear any of you complain about the food. When I was a student here on Sunday nights, you didn't get to pick what you wanted to eat. They gave what you were going to eat in a bag. You stood in a line, and they gave you a paper bag. It'd have a sandwich in it, an apple, maybe a bag of chips, something like that. You get to grab a drink and walk out, sit inside the, at that time, there was no Four Winds. It was just the Commons across the way here. And you would sit in there and you would eat. It was the only night that we got to eat where we wanted to eat and who we wanted to eat with. And so I'm standing in line. There's this redheaded girl in front of me. I'm standing with my roommate, Brian, and I say to him, she is cute. And he says, her name is Robin. And I said, where is she from? And he said, she's from South Carolina. Well, I was from North Carolina. That's close enough to heaven. He said, she's a nursing major, but she's a junior. And I'm like, well, let's see how this goes. And I walked up to her and I said, excuse me, Robin, right? She said, yeah. I said, my name is Spence Williams. And I met you yesterday in the registration line. Isn't that a horrible pickup line? First of all, I lied to her the first time I ever met her. She says, I didn't meet you. She's a brilliant woman. She said, I didn't meet you in the pickup line. In the pickup line, yeah. She definitely didn't meet me there. She said, I didn't meet you in the registration line. I'm like, sure we did. We were in the registration line yesterday together, and I met you. You're from South Carolina. She goes, yeah, I am. I said, you're a junior nursing major. She's like, yeah, I am. I said, yeah, I met you yesterday. She's like, we did not meet yesterday because I didn't get here yesterday. I got here several days ago and registered early. I'm like, yes, I've lied, but will you have dinner with me? Well, at the time, she was kind of reeling from a relationship gone wrong and just blind enough to go eat with me. And so we ate dinner together that night. And we laughed and we cut up and we had such a great time getting to know each other. I remember it was like 2 months later. I'm like, hey, will you meet me in the commons? And we met in the commons. And I had gone to the bookstore. This is how romantic I am. I had gone to the bookstore and found the only stuffed animal that was cute enough to give to her, and it was a monkey. I don't know, guys. It's pathetic. I know. And I remember sitting in the commons at a table, and she sat across from me, and I took that monkey, and I looked her in her eyes, and I said, Robin, I want you to know, I think you're the one for me. I love you. It was so romantic, guys. Right there, 2 months into this relationship, I'm giving her a monkey. I'm looking her deeply into her blue eyes, and I said, I love you. And with sweet, tender eyes, she looked back at me, and she said, you don't know what love is. That's romantic. She said, I think we need to wait before we address that. Aren't you thankful for wisdom? Some of you could use some of that wisdom. And I remember even then going, you know what? She's right. Because you're not the first girl that those words have run off my lips to. Most of us really don't understand what real love is. Real love is not wrapped up in looks. Real love is not wrapped up in the ability to pay your way into a relationship. Real love is wrapped up in action, sacrifice, a willingness to give. For God so loved the world. Are you ready? Here's that key word, that. But God commendeth his love toward us in that while we were yet sinners, Christ died. And young people, I want to encourage you with something. We live in a world right now with people all around us that are broken and hurting, and they just don't feel like they measure up. But let me tell you something. You don't have to measure up. You're already loved by God. And if we as a community of believers recognize our identity in Jesus Christ, that our identity is all wrapped into the fact that God loved us and he is love, therefore we are to love, it changes this whole word that we call unity. Because I'm now able to step across the aisle and to shake the hands of one, to put action to the feet of the gospel and community empowers activity. God's love is not a claim, it's a conduct. It's our activity. We love one another. The Bible says we've been given a new commandment that you love one another as I have loved you, that you also love one another. We sacrifice, Ephesians chapter 5, be therefore followers of God as dear children and walk in love as Christ also loved us and has given for himself or given himself an offering, a sacrifice. 1 John 3:16, hereby perceive we the love of God because he laid down his life for us. We ought to lay down our lives for the brethren. But I love what Colossians chapter 3 says in closing, verse 14. And above all these things, put on charity. Why? Because whatsoever ye do in word or deed, do all in the name of the Lord Jesus, giving thanks to God and the Father by him. Hey, unity. Unity. Here it goes. Unity demands for me to abandon myself and rest in the love of God. That becomes my identity, God's love. That identity, because all of us have experienced it, has created community. As a community, we go out and make a difference, an impact for Jesus Christ in the lives of others here and for the gospel.
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2: In Luke chapter 1, would you join me there, Luke 1? Gabriel comes to Mary and expresses to her what is about to happen. Would you look at verse 31 and 32 with me just for a moment? Verse 31, he says to her, "And behold, thou shalt conceive in thy womb and bring forth a son, and shalt call his name Jesus. He shall be great and shall be called the Son of the Highest. And the Lord God shall give unto him the throne of his father David. He shall reign over the house of Jacob forever, and of his kingdom there shall be no end." I am a believer. I have trusted Jesus Christ as my Savior. But I have no problem understanding why people that have not accepted Christ and do not believe that he's the Son of God and Savior of the world, I have no problem understanding why they do not understand the comment, "He shall be great." The world sees Jesus as a babe in a manger, or a weak individual who was crucified against his will. But the Word of God says, "He shall be great." The man Jesus Christ stooped indeed very low from his previously lofty estate. At first glance, he does not appear to be great. He was not great when, as a child, he played in the dust at Nazareth. He was not great when, in his earthly ministry, he was despised and he was rejected. He was poor. He said he was. He said he had no place to lay his head. He did not appear to be great. He was accused at various times of being a drunkard, of having a devil, and of being completely out of his mind. His enemies could not find enough vocabulary to hurl vile comments at him. He was arrested. He was tried. He was condemned. He was beaten. And he was crucified. Who would have thought him great when he stood there covered in dirt and blood and sweat? Who would have thought him great when he was sold for the same price as you would sell a slave? Who would have thought him great when he was arrested by torchlight, bound, blindfolded, slapped and spit upon by soldiers and priests alike? Who would have thought him great when he hung there between two thieves, dying on a cross, dying the most ignoble of deaths, dying a death that no man would choose for himself? Truly, this man, Jesus Christ, was indeed brought low. I wonder, what did Mary think, standing there looking at that cross? She remembered, I'm sure, what the angel said to her. That was a pronouncement that no woman would forget. He said it would be great. Mary stand there looking at her son die on that cross, and then she sees him as he is placed in a cold, dark tomb. And I wonder, what went through her mind? Did she think, is this what the angel meant? Is this what he was trying to tell me when he said, "He shall be great"? Could Mary have known that awful day that her son, this same Jesus, would sit today in glory on his throne, anointed King of Kings and Lord of Lords, indeed ruling and reigning forever? Could she have known that day? You know, I find it interesting that that Gabriel himself looked beyond the suffering of Jesus Christ. He looked beyond the taking on of flesh and a ministry where some believed and some wouldn't. He looked beyond Jesus submitting himself and stepping down and humbling himself, not only to death, but to the death of the cross. Gabriel skips all of that. What does he say about him? You're going to bring forth a son. They'll call his name Jesus. He'll be great. Shall be called the Son of the Highest. The Lord God shall give unto him the throne of his father David, and he'll reign over the house of Jacob forever, and his kingdom there shall be no end. Gabriel skips over all of the things that we spend so much time talking about, all of the parables and the ministry and the life of Jesus, and goes all the way to his glorification and says, he shall be great. I haven't seen that. I know my Savior is great. I have not seen him in his glory. I envy Stephen. Stephen saw it. He was being stoned for his stand for Jesus Christ. They were killing him because he was proclaiming the Savior. And as his life ebbed away, Stephen said this, "Behold, I see the heavens opened, and the Son of Man standing on the right hand of God." I envy that. I long to see that. I know my Savior's great, but I long to see him in his greatness. I regret this morning deeply, personally, that I do not have the tongue of angels. I wish I had enough vocabulary. I wish I had enough knowledge. I wish I had enough understanding to portray God's greatness to you this morning. But even if my words were perfect, even if I had the mastery of the English language that Shakespeare had, I would still fail. He shall be great. No man can adequately or accurately describe Jesus in his greatness. I'd be content this morning if I could just touch the hem of the garment of his greatness. I can't say it more eloquently than he did. The angel said it. He shall be great. These are not the days of the most clear manifestation of the greatness of Jesus. But we will see his glory, and we will see his greatness one day. He'll be more completely and wonderfully revealed to us when he comes again. But let's try to catch a glimpse of the greatness of the Son of God. The best we can do this morning is as Moses did when he saw the backside of God while safely hiding in a cleft in the rock. But let's look and see if we can't grab a little bit of the greatness of the Son of God. He is great from any perspective. Jesus is like a diamond. You can hold Jesus up to the light, and it does not matter how the light hits him. Every aspect of Jesus is wonderful. He is splendor itself. He is greatness and he is glory, no matter what angle you see him from. See his person. Jesus is equal with God. He is one with the Father. He counted it not robbery to be equal with God. John chapter 1 said, "In the beginning was the Word, and the Word was with God, and the Word was God." Now let's talk about that for a minute, because Jesus is the Word. We do not do the Word of God any injustice to insert his name there. We can do that. In the beginning was Jesus, and Jesus was with God, and Jesus was God. You do no injustice to the Word of God to say it that way. The same was in the beginning with God. All things were made by him, and without him was not anything made that was made. We see Jesus, here we are at Christmas time, and we see Jesus in a manger, and the shepherds come and the wise men come, and we tell all the neat stories about Jesus and the incarnation and God taking flesh on. And in that excitement and in that thrill, we fail sometimes to remember and to grasp the fact that Jesus has existed forever in the eons of eternity before Bethlehem. He is God. And he's always been. And as God, he is infinite. He is immeasurable. He is incomprehensible. God fills all, yet is contained by nothing. His greatness goes far beyond our ability to understand greatness. The Word of God tells me he is before all things, and by him all things consist. Everything you see, everything that is, everything that ever will be, is by his command. And he is before all things. And he's God. He's creator. And his voice has the power to make everything you see a reality. But he's also man. Jesus is not humanity deified. He is not God humanized. He is God and he is man. He is all that God is. And he is all that man is as God created him. He is as truly God as if he were not man, and yet as truly man as if he were not God. Jesus stands alone in his greatness, the greatness of his person. He is not great among others that are also great. He is great where all else is insignificant. He's not something among all, he's everything where all else is nothing. Our nature is limited. Our nature is sinful. Our nature is fallen. His nature is magnificent, unique, holy, and divine. Look at his person with me this morning. Look at who he is. And say with me, as the angel said, he shall be great. Look at the offices that he holds. See his greatness there. He is Redeemer. We needed a Redeemer. Galatians 3, Christ hath redeemed us from the curse of the law, being made a curse for us. For it's written, cursed is everyone that hangeth on a tree. Christ hath redeemed us. Redeemer, old Hebrew word, meaning a kinsman. Aren't you glad he took on flesh? He became our kinsman. And then he took on flesh and became like us, one of us, and then he died for us and bought us for himself. He is my Redeemer. See the awfulness of our bondage. We are indeed living in the chains of sin. He came and restored us. He bought us and he set us free. I'm so thankful one of the offices my Savior holds is Redeemer. But the beauty and the power of his offices just begin there. They don't end there. He came as our priest, our prophet, our king. He came as our Savior, our sacrifice, our substitute, our surety. He is the head. He is the friend. He is Lord. He is our life, and he is our all. Pile up the offices that Jesus holds. Put one title upon another, and you'll see he occupies each one more glorious and more worthy than the one before. Stand with me and look into his empty tomb and realize that because it's empty, he ever lives to fulfill every office God gave him. He's alive. He bears these honors today in splendor and in glory. There is no office he holds that he has not completely and perfectly fulfilled. Who is like him? He is faithful and he is true. No office he holds has ever been neglected. He lays claim to having finished everything he was sent to do. Thou glorify him as the Old Testament prophet did. The government shall be upon his shoulders. His name shall be called Wonderful Counselor, the Mighty God, the Everlasting Father, the Prince of Peace. My heart leaps for joy this morning at the glory our Savior holds and the fulfilling of every office that God ever gave him, the fulfilling of every responsibility that was ever laid upon his shoulders. And my heart says with your heart this morning, he shall be great. Look at what he's accomplished. Our sin was laid upon him, and he bore our sins faithfully to the cross. And there on the cross, he made an end of our sins so that they will never be mentioned against us again. I stand before you today, a redeemed man, but I stand before you today still a sinner. But I am redeemed by the blood of Jesus Christ. And what a thrill it is for me and to know my heart and to know really what I am in this flesh and to realize that Jesus Christ in his glory and in his forgiveness and in his love for me has washed me and forgiven me. And I stand before God as holy as he is before God. And I say, yes, he shall be great. Colossians 2 says this, and you being dead in your sins and the uncircumcision of your flesh, hath he quickened together with him, having forgiven you all trespasses. And here's the good part. Listen to this next phrase. Blotting out the handwriting of ordinances that was against us and took it out of the way, nailing it to his cross. What was the handwriting against you and against me? Well, it would be an endless array of charges. Most people don't have, you talk about a rap sheet, you had one. You talk about being guilty of breaking the law, you didn't break the law, you're guilty of everything the law said. And so am I. And God the Father looks at this long list of grievances, this long list, not of accusations, but they're fact. And he's looking at that list and realizing he's holy and we're not, and what's he going to do about it? And here comes Jesus in his greatness, and he takes all of that, everything that was ever listed against you, every crime, every time you broke the law of a holy and righteous God, and he goes to Calvary and he nails that list, and everyone that was crucified had his crime nailed to his cross. And he took that list and nailed it to his cross and said, I am guilty of all these things. And he bore the guilt so I could walk away free. And so can you. Took it out of the way. But you know, that's not all he accomplished. That was wonderful. And if that were all he did, that would be glorious. But you know, he went into a grave. And he went into that grave to show us that he'd conquered death. He tore the bars away, conquered death, left death helpless and hopeless and defeated. It is his finished work that allows us to say with great confidence this morning, death, where is thy sting? Grave, where is thy victory? If he'd stayed in that tomb, we couldn't say that, but he didn't stay in that tomb. He came out. He's the first fruits of all of those that will one day be resurrected. He sprang forth out of that tomb and ascended to the gate of glory, took his hands and pushed that gate open so that anyone and everyone that would trust him and come to him can enter in. He opened the treasure chest of God's provision to the poorest of men. He saw to it that what was available to us was exceedingly abundantly more than we could ever ask or think. And he purchased all this for us, and he purchased us an inheritance as joint heirs with him, but the purchase price was his blood. And my heart rings today, he shall be great. Conquerors are great, but he was the greatest conqueror of them all. Deliverers are great, but there's none like him. He is conqueror, deliverer, liberator, savior. No, far from saying everything that could be said, the angel gave a great understatement when he said, he shall be great. And because he did all these things, and because he was faithful to do exactly what God the Father sent him to do, he has received such honors from the Father that he can ask anything that he will, and the Father will say, it shall be done. What does he ask for? Jesus asked plainly that all those that believe on him should have every blessing available from the hand of God. What has he done for us? He turned our hell to heaven. He turned our disease to health, our death to life, our brokenness to healing. He changed our dunghill into a palace. He removed the stench of our sin, anointing us with the perfume of his own holiness. What has he done? What has he not done? He clothed us with his righteousness, and he saved us to the uttermost. And my heart says he shall be great. How shallow, how anemic. There's a certain amount of frustration in my heart this morning because my words just cannot grasp his greatness. If I could, I would enlist the wind and the waves to help me praise him. And the day will come when all heaven and earth shall be filled with his praise. Think with me of the greatness that is hid from us. We can read of it, and we can understand to a certain extent, and our minds can envision only so far because we cannot envision that we've never seen. We see his greatness, and we all say in our heart this morning, yes, I see it, I understand his greatness is there. The scripture is wonderful to tell us what it can, but there's so much we cannot see. But we will see one day. He said this, Father, I would that they be with me where I am. Why? Oh, he finished the sentence with this phrase, that they may behold my glory. There will be a day when that is shadow to us and that is foggy to us and that we see through the cataracts of our flesh will be finally clear and we'll see God in his glory and we'll see him in his greatness, and I want that day and I look forward to that day. I want to see him with the glory which he had with the Father before the world was. Think of that day. Think of that day. When we get to be in that wonderful city where all of those that believe on him hold their citizenship. And what a day. Think about that city. There's no sun there for the day. There's no moon there for the night. There is no night, and there is no sun needed because the Lamb is the light thereof. His glory is so magnificent. His presence is the only thing necessary to light that city. Go there with me in your mind and come to the streets of gold. And look, here comes a crowd walking our way. And we stop them and we ask them, tell me about your life. Tell me what you achieved. Tell me what you accomplished in life. And they'll say to us in unison by the millions, no, not me. It was the Lamb that did everything in my life. It was the Lamb I owe everything to. And all those rewards, all those things the Father gave me, I took them and I threw them at the feet of the Lamb, for he is the only one worthy to be praised. I want to see him in his glory. We'll walk through heaven and we'll see him and everything he's prepared for us and the wonderful things that he made possible because he came here and died for us, and we will spend eternity there in wonder and in amazement that he loved anything like us. Amen. Anyone who ever put pen to paper and tried to write about the wonder and the glory of heaven found that when he arrived there, he fell woefully short. to ever begin to express the glory of the Lamb. We are frankly as a night owl, living in darkness, trying to describe the noonday sun. What can such finite creatures know of the infinite? What could we possibly really know of the Ancient of Days or the splendor that shines from the one who stands at the right hand of the throne of God? You say, well, it would take an angel. It would take an angel to come and tell us. And the angels told us. His words were woefully inadequate. But the angels said it in the only language that our finite minds could handle when he came and said, he shall be great. Do you know this great one? Do you know you need to know this great one? He is great because he dealt with our ruin. We are all lost in great sin, but our Savior made short work of sin. If sin is great, his redemption is greater still. Look at Calvary with me just for a moment. Gabriel didn't mention it. Mary probably had no idea that's where her son was headed, but let's look at Calvary just for a moment and see him suffering there. And as you look at Calvary, let's go back. Let's go back and look at Aaron and the priest and the offerings. See the sand drenched in blood. See the dark black smoke of the burnt offerings as it floats effortlessly to God. And understand something. That was all to no avail. None of that offered anything that's a final result. There was nothing in any of that that was a satisfying solution to our condition. None of those offerings removed our sin. A sea of blood and piles of sacrifices never cooled the angry brow of a holy God. But I'll tell you what did: the broken body of him who would be great. And I'm so thankful for my Savior. What a great thing that man's sin is conquered. Our sin has been cleansed. Our sin has been forgiven. Our sin has been put away. Our sin has been washed. Our sin has been forgotten. Our separation from a holy God has been turned into sweet fellowship because of he who shall be great. We don't see it today. We can't see it today. But he is great. And he has done for you what no one else could do for you. We have great sin. He made great restitution. He is my great substitute. In him I find great pardon. He turned my worthless poverty into God's wonderful provision. My heart is full this morning, and my heart rings as a bell on Christmas morning. He shall be great. Do you know him? Do you know him? Do you know how great he is? He would want you to come to him. It's Christmas. Will there be any other time during the next 12 months when your mind will be any more in tuned to the fact that Jesus came to this earth for a reason, and you were the reason? He came to die that you might have life. This morning I wonder, would you do what all men need to do, and that is turn your eyes upon Jesus.
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1: If you would take your Bible and join me tonight in 1 Corinthians chapter 11, 1 Corinthians chapter number 11. Tonight is rather straightforward regarding the title of our message, and the title of our message is simply The Lord's Supper, The Lord's Supper. So before we jump into this, let's pause again. I know we've prayed once in this service, but if you would join me again as we approach the throne and look at these passages tonight, that the Lord would give us the insights and the weight of what we're about to participate in an appropriate fashion. So would you join me in prayer? Father, thank you again for the manner with which you foresaw our needs. And thank you that Jesus, at a time when he was facing the cross, instituted something new. Lord, not just a new remembrance, but a remembrance of the new covenant. And so as we take a look at it this evening, I pray you'd give us accuracy. Lord, certainly we won't be thorough with our understanding, but may we have greater understanding than maybe some would as we've approached this evening. So bless this time in ways that only you can. We ask it in Jesus' name, amen. It was the Passover that was being observed by Jesus and his disciples. So the 12 were assembled, and there was a seriousness. Certainly there was a weight about the countenance of Jesus. They would have observed this traditional assembly. It was the most important religious remembrance through the course of the year for any Jew. And the instructions were plain. They were very clear. In fact, when we look back on things, we oftentimes have the ability to see with clarity those things that we couldn't see in the middle of it. And when you start to look back on the Passover and you look at it, you start to see pictures that just jump off the page. It's almost like reading Psalm 22 post-crucifixion, where if you read Psalm 22, a psalm that is written hundreds of years before crucifixion was ever a method of execution, you start to see Jesus everywhere in the pages of Psalm 22. And yet, when we're looking at it at the time, I think we wouldn't have fully understood the beauty of the descriptions, the power of what is being presented to us. And we look at it now in light of the crucifixion, and we see Jesus everywhere. We see Jesus everywhere in the Passover. And so Jesus is celebrating Passover with his disciples, and he is going to do something. Most of you, of course, would be well familiar with this, but for the sake of all of us, they're going to have as their meal, the main course, so to speak, is a spotless lamb. This is a lamb that has been ceremonially declared clean. This is supposed to be free from any defect. And they're doing this in remembrance of that first Passover, which would have marked the last of the plagues that finally released the children, the Hebrew children from captivity in Egypt. And so they're told, go take a lamb from the flock, a spotless lamb, and slay it and take its blood and sprinkle its blood upon the doorposts. And that evening, as the death angel sweeps through the land, if he sees the blood, he would pass over that home. But where the blood was not found, the eldest, the firstborn son of the family, would never wake again. His life would be taken. So for the death angel to pass over the home, it had to see the blood of the lamb. Well, again, the Hebrews couldn't fully grasp this, and then a system is put into place, a sacrificial system. And we read that without the shedding of blood, there's no remission. So we start to understand this essential element of the lamb, its shed blood, and the fact that it becomes a vitally important part of sin and its forgiveness. So now we fast forward and we're at the time of Christ, and they're recognizing this very special Jewish celebration. And yet Jesus does something that interrupts the normalcy. They've celebrated this for years. From their infancy, this has been a celebration in the home. And yet Jesus interrupts it, and he's about to introduce not just something new. We call this the Last Supper that Jesus is participating in. He's at the Last Supper. Well, it is the Last Supper before his crucifixion, but I also think that the idea of the Last Supper indicates that we're bringing one thing to a conclusion, and there is something else that is now taking its place, a new and a better way. The picture is going to give way to the reality. That which is illustrative becomes something that is now, this is participating. This is the real aspect of what I have been remembering. And Jesus introduces it. He says in Luke chapter 22, verse number 20, likewise also the cup after supper, saying, Jesus took it and he said, "This cup is the New Testament in my blood, which is shed for you." He says, I'm establishing now this new covenant, and I'm going to sign it, so to speak, with my own shed blood. Well, certainly the disciples' minds are still racing. They haven't processed all this. We look back with 2020, but they're just confused. And Jesus is establishing something new. So when we talk about the Lord's Supper, sometimes we refer to this as communion. What does it mean? What is the Lord's Supper? Why are we doing this? And some of your churches, if you're here and you know, we say we want you to be at home at Campus Church, like a home away from home, but some of you'd say, you know what, my home church, we observe this and we remember it, but I'm not exactly sure all that it entails. So I don't pretend to go over all that it entails, but let's at least try to understand additionally, maybe in a broader sense, what are we doing tonight when we take this little broken piece of matzah bread, when we take this little cup of juice and we consume them, what are we doing? Let me begin by saying what the Lord's Supper is not. So when we participate in the Lord's Supper, what is it not? Okay, the first thing that I think we should understand is we do not participate in the Lord's Supper to attain forgiveness of sin. We do not take this little piece of matzah bread, we do not take this little cup of juice and partake and say, now I have identified with the sinless body of Jesus Christ, and now because of my participation in this and because of my recognition of my unity with the church, I am now one with the church, one with the body of Christ, and I'm so thankful that some people say, boy, I need to do this right before I die. No, this is not for the forgiveness of sin. The Bible says in 1 Corinthians 15, Paul's trying to give clarity to what is the gospel. And he says it in a straightforward fashion. He says, "For I delivered unto you, first of all, that which I also received, how that Christ died for our sins, according to the scriptures." Okay, so does participating in what we call the Lord's Supper, does that enhance his forgiveness of sin? Actually, not in any way. Now, it might highlight what it is that Christ did, but it doesn't give me any additional forgiveness of sin. I'm not trying to be silly or trite with this, but it's not a booster to what Christ accomplished on the cross. Scriptures say very plainly, very directly, believe on the Lord Jesus Christ and thou shalt be saved. What is it that's necessary for salvation? Belief in the person and the work of Jesus Christ. Nothing else additionally is going to gain us additional standing with Almighty God. The Lord's Supper is first not to receive forgiveness of sin. And then I would also add, we'll touch on this a little bit more later, but it is not to demonstrate our worthiness. Well, you know, I'm taking this little cup and I'm taking this little bread and I'm now demonstrating to all that I am worthy to partake. That is a misunderstanding of the passage of Scripture. In fact, in Ephesians chapter 2, verse 8, a verse that I think many in here would be able to quote, we understand, "For by grace are ye saved through faith, and that not of ourselves. It is the gift of God, not of works, lest any man should boast." Clearly, salvation is only a gift. So therefore, if we start to say, well, the Lord's Supper, isn't it a demonstration that I'm worthy to partake of this? No, we'll talk about the manner with which we partake. But we don't come as those who are, I don't know about everyone else in the room, but I'm so thankful I am worthy to partake. The Lord's Supper is not a demonstration of our worthiness. And then we would ask, well, what is the Lord's Supper? In a really straightforward fashion, if we're asking, well, what is it? Really, you know, let's start with baptism. Baptism. Sometimes we say this. We say baptism is one of the first steps of obedience following salvation. So baptism, it is making me any more saved? No, we don't believe that Scripture anywhere teaches what's referred to as baptismal regeneration, that you are baptized to be regenerated, to be saved. Again, no, we believe in salvation by faith. Because of the grace of God, we don't add anything to it. It is exclusively a gift. I don't do baptism to be saved. I am baptized as a demonstration of that which has already taken place. I follow the Lord in obedience to his direction, his instruction. So baptism doesn't make me more saved. It's just a declaration of the same. We oftentimes use this illustratively again. So this is my wedding ring. And so if I don't wear my wedding ring, am I still just as married as I've ever been? Yes or no? Now, this girl down here is shaking her head no, okay? And maybe some wives in here say, listen, if you want to be healthily married, you better wear your wedding ring. Okay, well, doesn't it make sense? I mean, seriously, I'm not trying to be cute about this either, but doesn't it make sense that if a person is married, they'd want to publicly declare it? But I'm not less married. It's just something I would call into question as to why wouldn't you want to publicly declare? So when a person trusts Christ as their Savior, why wouldn't they want to publicly declare? I belong to Jesus. And what took place personally, privately in my heart, I want to publicly make a declaration. That's the beauty of baptism. So it is for the sake of a picture. And then you say, well, that's one of two, what we refer to as ordinances left us by Christ. The other ordinance, the other picture is the Lord's Supper. So what is it? This is, again, this is an act of obedience. Just as a person should desire to say, God, I want to obey you. So I trusted you. Believe on the Lord Jesus Christ. Thou shalt be saved. And then he says, baptizing them in the name of the Father, the Son, the Holy Ghost. If this is his instruction, why wouldn't I follow it? So, what about the Lord's Supper? I would offer, what is the Lord's Supper? It is an act of obedience to a clear command. It's just okay, I understand what I'm being instructed to do. Why wouldn't the church assembled, why wouldn't we recognize the Lord's Supper? The Bible says this in 1 Corinthians chapter 11, beginning in verse 24. And when he had given thanks, he brake it. Paul's reviewing what Christ did. When he, Jesus, had given thanks, he brake it and said, take, eat. This is my body, which is broken for you. This do in remembrance of me. After the same manner also, he took the cup when he had supped, saying, this cup is the New Testament. That word testament in Scripture, it means the same thing as covenant. I'm covenanting with you. This cup is the New Testament in my blood. This do ye as oft as ye drink it in remembrance of me. This do. So Paul is helping us understand the intention of Jesus is that his followers, the church, that they would do that which he has left for them to do. One of the most primary, basic reasons by which you and I should embrace the Lord's Supper is because he told us to do this. So for sure, yeah, I want to participate in the Lord's Supper because he's invited the same. What is the Lord's Supper? Well, it's an act of obedience to a clear command. Next, I would say it's an opportunity to remember the Lord's death and anticipate his return. It's an opportunity. We get to remember the Lord's death, and at the same time, we are anticipating his return. Look again at what the scripture says, 1 Corinthians 11:26, the next verse in what we've just read. For, Paul says, as oft as ye eat this bread and drink this cup, ye do show the Lord's death till he come. There is coming a time when this will see its conclusion. There's coming a time when this will have, in a sense, run its course. You say, well, when will that happen? When there's no more need, again, of the picture. We don't still celebrate Passover as a looking forward to. Now, we have had something that, in very real terms, it replaced the Passover. Now we're looking back as a remembrance. But when Jesus comes, no more need to picture what he did. He is here in our presence. So what do we get to do? The expression that he uses, show the Lord's death. Ye do show the Lord's death. It means that you publicly proclaim that you believe that Christ's body on that tree was broken on your behalf, that his shed blood was for you, and it is efficacious. It is powerful. It is everything that I need. It has fully accomplished every necessary thing for my salvation. It is what we are declaring when we celebrate the Lord's Supper. What is it? Why do we do the Lord's Supper? Well, we want to obey him. Why do we do this? It's an opportunity to remember the Lord's death and then till he come. Lord, this may be the last time on this side of eternity that I will celebrate the Lord's Supper. So we take that little piece of bread till you come. And we partake, remembering his body. We take that little cup of juice. We drink the juice. Lord, I do this till you come. Maybe this is the last till you come. And then what is the Lord's Supper? I really like this, and I don't know that we've spent a lot of time, at least I haven't. I'm helping us understand the beauty of why do we do this? What is it? It's a demonstration of our fellowship with Christ and one another. It is a demonstration of our fellowship with Christ and one another. We use the expression, we still use it today. It certainly has history, but we still use the expression today. I was able to break bread with so-and-so. There is something very special about breaking bread with one another. There is some sweet fellowship around a table. Our ladies had their ladies refresher this last weekend, Friday, Saturday. It was a really, we had more ladies there than I think we've ever had for a ladies retreat. A great group of ladies. And the theme imagery, and then the theme that they set up on the platform was this really inviting table. A table that's set, and it's the kind of picture, and it's the kind of setting that you want to sit around and enjoy the breaking of bread with one another. You know, you and I understand that to sit down with those we share things in common and we have a meal and here we are, there's laughter, there's discussion, there's fellowship. There is some sense of intimacy around a table. One of the things that we accomplish through the Lord's Supper as a church family, there is something about our fellowship with Jesus. And then there's this sense of we're sharing, we're participating with one another. Now, there are some churches that practice what we refer to as closed communion. Maybe some of you that are here tonight at Campus Church, you say, my church celebrates, we practice closed communion. And certainly, as independent churches, we do have, I respect the right of churches to say, no, we do a closed communion. At Campus Church, we do, I don't know if you would call it open or not, but here's what we do. We're asking you to pull up a chair to our table. I don't know that, you know, I remember on many occasions, Dad, who had been working as a police officer, come home, he had a little break for dinner. Sometimes Dad would walk in with someone else, unsuspecting to my mom. He'd just say, hey, Bill's gonna join us for dinner. Mom's like, oh, okay. There's always room around the table. So when we practice the Lord's Supper here, we're inviting those of you who know Christ personally, who are prepared to, in a worthy fashion, observe the Lord's table. We're allowing you, come on, pull up a chair to the table and participate with this family the remembrance of what Christ has accomplished. It is a demonstration of our fellowship with Christ and with one another. The church at Ephesus was not made up of exclusively Gentiles, but it was, we believe from the reading of the scripture, we believe that it was heavily a Gentile filled. Jews and Gentiles both together, but probably heavily populated with Gentiles. And Paul's writing to them about their fellowship together in the gospel. Listen to what he says in Ephesians chapter 2, verse number 12. That at that time, ye were, this is historical, ye were without Christ, being aliens from the commonwealth of Israel and strangers from the covenants of promise, having no hope and without God in the world. Without Christ, you're separated from him. Aliens from the commonwealth, you are excluded from citizenship. Strangers from the covenants of promise, you're an outsider, you're a foreigner. No hope and no God. It's quite a condemning statement regarding how Paul is speaking. This was the reality of the Gentile world. But he goes on, and in chapter 2, verse number 13, he says, but now in Christ Jesus. Now, notice the progression of the words here. Ye, you all Gentiles, he's saying, ye who sometimes were far off, are made nigh by the blood of Christ. Now, notice what he says, for he is our peace, who hath made both one and hath broken down the middle wall of partition. That would have been mind-blowing to both the Gentiles and the Jews. And hath broken down the middle wall of partition between, and now he uses this term, us. You all. This is our peace. We share this. And now there is no division between us. He elaborates more fully. You know, when you start to think about what it is that he has accomplished, he does something. We take it a little bit further. Look down at verse number 15. Having abolished in his flesh the enmity, even the law of commandments contained in the ordinances. Okay, now remember, Jesus never abolished the moral law, but he does abolish all of these things that were pictures of the law. In other words, if you want to wear mixed fabrics now, then wear mixed fabrics. If you want to sow mixed seed, sow mixed seed. But he doesn't abolish the moral law. In fact, he only bolsters and strengthens it. He takes the moral law to a whole nother level. He says, but all of those things that pictured the reality, he says, those are done away. You mean like the Passover? You mean like the sacredness of temple worship? When the Apostle Paul said, here's what he's done. He has broken down the middle wall that has separated us, the Jews and the Gentiles. This was mind-blowing. He says, having abolished in his flesh the enmity, the law of commandments contained in ordinances, for to make in himself of twain, of two, one new man, so making peace, and that by that he might reconcile both unto God in one body by the cross, having slain the enmity thereby. The blood of Christ has removed our separation from God and from one another. And you know, when we celebrate as a church the Lord's Supper, we are saying, I am one with you because of what Jesus has accomplished. And we are one as a body of believers. We are now the representatives of Christ here on earth as his body, and we share this all in common. The temple in Jerusalem was, you know, we talked about this wall, this middle wall of partition. There would have been a wall about 4.5 feet tall, and it would separate the place where a Gentile could go no further. He could be in the court of the Gentiles, but you can go no further than this wall. The Gentiles were forbid, by the way, at cost of death. There's a story in Acts where the city is turned upside down because people, he didn't do this, but people said, Paul has taken Gentiles into the temple. And as soon as the Jews heard this, the place comes unglued. Why? Well, because we have to protect the sanctity of the temple. And you know what Paul just says in Ephesians? He says, listen, he tore down the wall. Bring the Gentiles in. That is, to a Jew, a strict Jew, that is blasphemous talk. That is talk worthy of death. In fact, in the Acts passage, they're trying to take Paul out. The guard had to come in, rescue Paul, because they're going to haul him out and they're going to execute him right then and there for allowing a Gentile to come into the place reserved for the Jews. But Paul says that wall, that barrier between Jew and Gentile, it has been broken down, and now there remains only one body. Now in Jesus, both Jew and Gentile meet on common ground. Instead of being excluded from citizenship, I'm now not just a citizen, I'm a family member. Ephesians 2, beginning in verse 18, for through him we both have access by one Spirit unto the Father. Now therefore, ye are no more strangers and foreigners, but fellow citizens with the saints, fellow citizens. And then he says, and hey, you're part of the family. You are part now of the household of God. This is what Jesus is instituting at the Last Supper. So lastly, what does it accomplish? What is it? What's it doing then? Wow, I see what it does. Okay, what's it accomplish? Well, it helps us remember what matters. Why do we do this? Well, it is an act of obedience, but wow, so much more. It's a demonstration of our union with Christ and of our fellowship with one another. And what is it accomplishing? It helps us remember what is really important. It provides the assembled church a concentrated, purposeful, focused opportunity to remember Jesus. In 1 Corinthians 11, beginning again in verse 24, and when he had given thanks, he brake it and said, take, eat, this is my body, which is broken for you. Here's our phrase again, this do. Why did Jesus institute it? He said, this do in remembrance of me. Same manner, he took the cup when he had supped, this cup, the New Testament in my blood. This do ye as oft as ye drink it in remembrance of me. This is not an, oh yeah, I remember him moment. Instead, it is intended to be of crucial importance, reminding us of that which matters most. Now, there are some that speak of the Lord's Supper as providing, again, some spiritual salvation or securing their faith because they have partaken of the elements. But remember, Jesus said, and Paul reminds us, that this is simply for remembrance. This do in remembrance of me. Jesus does not say, this do for redemption of you. The Lord's Supper is not for redemption. It is, again, clearly for remembrance. In a sense, what the Lord's Supper, I believe part of its intent was to provide a continual recentering. We have used on more than one occasion the slow pull that all of us have experienced if you've ever been to the beach. We all have that slow pull. There's just this, it moves you almost unaware to the side. So you're out playing in the surf, you're playing in the water, and slowly, but certainly, there is this slow pull. What the Lord's Supper is intended to do, if we approach it as God intended, we get again this, wow, I have to be recentered. I am pulled in so many directions. I mean, how many of you can't help but find that just through the course of a day, through the course of our lives, there's this constant tug in directions that are less than ideal. So what does he want from us as we come and we say we come to this table, we come to this moment of participation in this simple little meal around which we're all gathered? What is it supposed to accomplish? I think it's supposed to remind us, bring us back to a recentered position of what really matters. What does this accomplish? Do you know, in a very clear sense, it helps us proclaim the simplicity of the gospel. The simplicity of the gospel. We just get to say, ah, here is the elements of the gospel. Christ, the spotless lamb, he offers himself entirely. And then he's the one as the spotless lamb whose blood is shed on our behalf. I can see so clearly why God said, this do in remembrance of me, because it is the gospel in miniature picture. Ye do, 1 Corinthians 11:26 says, ye do show the Lord's death. Wow, Christ died for the remission of sin. And then lastly, it challenges us to personal examination. There is a celebratory aspect of the Lord's Supper, and that is true. I think there should be. We celebrate the fact that Christ did. He paid it all. But there should also be a sobriety, a seriousness with which we approach this table. This is an opportunity for us to engage in personal examination. There should be, again, a seriousness with which we approach this observance. And Paul doesn't miss that. In fact, he spends a good amount of Bible real estate helping us understand, don't approach this lightly. Oh, yeah, the Lord's Supper, yeah, whatever. Don't just take the elements and say, yeah, oh, of course, we always do this. There should be a seriousness with which we approach this. Notice what he says. He says, wherefore, whosoever shall eat of this bread and drink of this cup unworthily shall be guilty of the body and blood of the Lord. But let a man examine himself, and so let him eat of that bread and drink of that cup. For he that eateth and drinketh unworthily eateth and drinketh damnation to himself, not discerning the Lord's body. You haven't sensed, like, what am I doing here? As I approach the Lord's Supper, we're pausing and saying, I am remembering the incredible, even the gruesome sacrifice of Christ because of my sin. So he says, we don't approach this without discerning. What is this all about? And then he says, for this cause, many are weak and sickly among you, and many sleep. That's a beautiful, that's a kind way of saying, when we talk about Christians who die, he says, these are believers who are now asleep in the Lord. He's not talking about restful slumber. He's talking about the fact that there are people who have died because they treated the Lord's table, the Lord's Supper, with a casualness that is not befitting the occasion. And then we say, well, man, I'm a little nervous about, am I worthy enough to partake? That's not what he's saying. There's only one who is worthy. His name is Jesus. What he is saying is, are you participating in a manner worthy of what you're approaching? Are you looking at the Lord's Supper in a manner that says, oh, I want to observe this with the gravity that it deserves? I'm not just, yeah, whatever, you know. I don't want to diminish the specialness of what it is that we're about to observe. So he just says, listen, partake of this with an understanding. We are remembering the Lord's death, his shed blood, his broken body, till he come. Paul is not asking for perfection. He's asking for appropriate introspection. He's not saying that we are worthy to partake, but that we partake in a manner worthy of the remembrance.
0: This is Rejoice Pulpit. And now, a sermon from a past Bible conference at Pensacola Christian College.
2: Whatever you write on the heart of a child, a story of gladness or care, that heaven has blessed or earth has defiled, will linger unchangeably there. His little arms crept around my neck, and then I heard him say four simple words that touched my heart, four words that made me pray. They turned a mirror on my soul, on secrets no one knew. They startled me. I hear them yet. He said, I'll be like you. God help us to have the testimony in front of young people that we should have. World's in a sad place, and this is the answer. Not the papas, the young people. Amen? Now I can get up. I was looking at the kids, our young people, and I remembered the first sermon I preached out. Now, I had preached, but I hadn't preached out. I didn't know how they operated. There was a deacon, and you've seen them, you preachers. And by the way, I enjoyed you, Brother Monte, and I enjoyed you. What is the other fellow's name? Poe, yeah. I've only known him about 40 years. Johnny did a good job. Everybody's done a good job. I'm going to try. You ain't going to help me? You better help me. I'll be lost. Anyway, you've had everybody. Johnny, y'all had a deacon like this. They're about half called to preach, but they never surrendered except to be a deacon. This one got up and he introduced me like this. I was sitting right down here, waiting to preach. He said, we're glad to have Brother Clyde Box with us. You know what I mean, huh? He said, he's come to preach the word of God to us. Our pastor's gone. You know what I mean, huh? He said, a good young man. I love him much. You know what I mean, huh? You know what I mean, huh? He kept doing that, and I wouldn't look at him. I was trying to eye him, but I didn't know exactly what he's doing because I hadn't learned to do that, you know what I mean, huh? So finally he said, come on up here and preach to us, Brother Clyde, you know what I mean, huh? I said, uh-huh. And I got up and preached. But preachers are the funniest people in the world. Really, they have the strangest life. They do some strange things. And the most fun I've ever had is going soul winning. I was witnessing to a fellow one time and I was trying to impress on him the urgency of the gospel. He was a grown man. And I said, let me tell you something, fellow. I said, I led seven people to Christ one year who died that year. I said, wouldn't you like to be saved? He said, not by you. My record wasn't too good. But I have a friend in Garland, Texas. I won't call his name. Everybody knows who he is. He makes more mistakes than anybody except my assistant pastor that I had for years. You try to brag on something in a home when you go. And he went into this home. He had his assistant pastor with him. And he was talking to the lady, and she had a beautiful little girl there. He said, "How old is your little daughter?" She said, "She's 5 years old." Oh, he said, "She's gorgeous, just beautiful little girl." They were there for about 20 more minutes talking about things, and the preacher looked at her again. He said, "By the way, how old is your little 5-year-old daughter?" The woman said, "She's still 5. They left. I don't know if you've been in homes where that there's a closet by the front door. Door to the closet here, the front door. Gary, oh, I messed up. I called it. Gary went into the closet. That wasn't bad enough, but his assistant followed him in there. They came back out of the closet. The woman was standing holding her little 5-year-old girl, and she looked at him. She said, "She's still 5. He had those kind of problems. When you witness to people, you have unusual things to happen. It's a wonderful thing to be a witness for Christ. And it's scary. You know, you could ask somebody anything that you could think of and maybe not insult them, but if you ask them if they're Christian, they'll get mad at you. They really will. But it's a wonderful thing to have that kind of anger going at you. I said, "Well, I'm sorry. I didn't mean to upset you. Are you a Christian?" You know? I went looking for me a cover for my cell phone. I'm into that stuff now. So I have an iPhone. I don't know what it is, but I've got one. So I was preaching over in Fort Worth, and I said, "I'm going to stop back by." It's a singular place, AT&T. I said, "I'm going to get me one of those little covers for this phone." So there's one DeSoto there. I stopped. Listen, I'm going to tell you, it had nearly this many people in it. It was packed. They were wall-to-wall people just standing there. And so I just came in and kind of eased my way through there and got over to where they had that package stuff, and a young lady came over and she said, "Can I help you, sir?" I said, "I'm looking for a cover for this phone." She said, "Oh yeah, I'll have it." She got a cover, and we went back and she went around the corner. We had to get through the crowd. I mean, it's full. My habit of saying to people I meet, "Are you a Christian?" I just say it. Most of the time you hear, "Oh yeah," or "Yeah, I'm a Christian," or they don't get too angry at you. Anyway, she got behind the counter and I said, "Are you a Christian? This place is packed." She slammed the pad and the pencil down. I said, "Oh dear God, I've messed up now in front of all these people." She said, "It's strange you would ask me that." I said, "Why?" She said, "My friend who's up at front here directing people, she and I went to lunch today, and we said to each other," I said to her, "I need to get in church. We both need to get in church." And she looked at me and said, "I need to be saved." Scared me nearly to death. I said, "Well, you don't have to wait to be in church to be saved. You can be saved right here." She said, "I can." I said, "Yeah." I went through the plan of salvation with her, and she bowed her head and asked Jesus to come into her heart. It got quiet in that place. I don't know if they thought revival was going on or what, but it got quiet in that place. I told her, I said, "I'm going to come by and bring you a book tomorrow, and I want to bring my wife. I want her to meet you." She said, "Fine." So I left. I had my pouch for my phone. I lost it. I don't know where I lost it, but I had it then. So the next day, Betty and I came. And when I came in the front door, it wasn't quite as many people there this time. Betty and I came in the front door. She was waving at me to come back in the back. So we went back to the back, and I said, This is my wife, Betty. I said, tell her what happened to you yesterday. She said, I got saved, and it was the greatest day of my life. But she said, let me tell you something. When you came in, the woman up front, now, you guys, men, women who shop know this. I did not know this. Said, you're supposed to sign in. And they take the next customer. If you don't sign in, you get out of line, you might get a whipping by somebody in there. That's true. You know, in Dallas, it's that way. And I said, you mean I'm supposed to? She said, that woman said, I saw this man come in, and I thought, I need to tell him to sign this, sign in. She said, I couldn't say anything to him. You see, I believe that kind of stuff.
3: Yeah, me too.
2: I'm weird about that. I believe that. She said, I couldn't say anything to him. So I just let it go. Now, you know why she couldn't say anything to me? If she had said, sir, you need to sign in, what would I have done? Do you know me? I'd have left. I didn't want to be there in the first place. Lost that thing anyway. Yeah, I would not have signed in. I really wouldn't. I don't do that kind of stuff. I don't shop anyway, but I would, I'd have left. So God was telling me, leave him alone. He's harmless. Look at him. He's Papa. So he won't do it. God works in mysterious ways. Now let me give you a word of testimony, and I'll go preach to you, and I'll go home. I'd walk life's road with an easy tread, had followed where comforts and pleasures led. Till one day, in a quiet place, I met the Master face to face. With station and rank and wealth for my goal, much thought for my body, but none for my soul, I had entered to win life's mad race when I met the Master face to face. I met him, and I knew him. And I blushed to see that his eyes, filled with sorrow, were fixed upon me. And I faltered and fell at his feet that day, while my castles melted and vanished away. Melted and vanished, and in their place, naught else could I see but the Master's face. And I cried out loud, oh, make me meet to walk in the steps of thy wondrous feet. My thought is now for the souls of men. You see, I lost my life to find it again. Ere since that day, in that quiet place, when I met the Master face to face. If you do not know him, I recommend him to you highly. The greatest single thing to ever happen to you in your life is to meet the Master face to face for salvation, for service, for surrender, for sacrifice. Do it all for him and for his glory. Acts chapter 16. That's my introduction from Papa to y'all. Can't believe you said that. Old gray-headed man. Acts chapter 16 records the second missionary journey of the great apostle Paul. It's all about soul winning. Bible says, therefore, if any man be in Christ, he's a new creature. Old things are passed away. Behold, all things are become new. So in this chapter, we have some new things. The first five verses, we have some new companions. The apostle Paul and Barnabas, on their first missionary journey, set out, and they took John Mark with them, set out to conquer the world for Christ. But John Mark found out, and you need to understand

tension between them a little bit because Barnabas was his John Mark's uncle. Now, God seems like he has a problem, but God always knows how to solve problems. So, Paul takes Silas, Barnabas takes Mark, and they go in different directions. Instead of being a real problem, they got two missionary couples on the field. They get double the stuff out of them. Well, we have some new companions. Then, new challenges. Paul had been faithful to do the will of God. This is chapter 16, verse 6 through 8, 10. Paul had been faithful to preach the gospel where he was and to everybody. Now, the whole world was going to open up to him. He heard a Macedonian cry. Come over into Macedonia and help us. The last part of the chapter, we have some new converts. When they came to Philippi, they were met by three different types of individuals, three different souls that had a hunger for God. There was a rich lady with an open heart. There was a slave girl with a possessed heart, and a jailer with a hard heart. Three different kinds of sinners, three different kinds of hearts, and it took the same amount of divine grace to save each one of them. So the church at Philippi became a great church. And its foundation was the Lord Jesus Christ. And its first three members who formed the congregation was a rich woman, a slave girl, and a jailer. And it became a work that God could use. All because a little Jew heard the cry, and this is the title of the message, help me. Help me. I was preaching in my church one night. Had a great crowd and everything was going wonderful. I had one of our men come to pray after the invitation. We'd had people saved. And I went to the back while he was praying. We're going to greet the people as they left. I'm standing in the back and he's still praying. He was a deacon. They pray a long time. A man came in from outside. I did not know him. He said, Dr. Boxer, I want to tell you about a friend that you've known a long time. You haven't seen him in years. I know him. He's my friend. He said, he's in the hospital out at Presbyterian Hospital in Dallas, and he's dying of cancer. Would you go see him? I said, sure I will. He told me his name. I said, I remember that guy. I said, I'll go in the morning. I said, stay a minute and let me greet the people as they come, and I will talk some more. He said, okay, and he stepped aside, and I mingled with the people a while, and I looked around for him. He was gone. I've not seen him since. But I remembered the name he gave me, and I told him I'd go. So the next morning, I drove to Presbyterian Hospital. I prayed all the way out there that I might be able to win this guy to Christ. I knew by his reputation that he probably was lost. When I got there, and I want to try to describe this to you as best I can. I walked down that hall and I prayed all the way down. Lord, let me have an open conversation with him. Use the Holy Spirit to win him to Jesus. I walked into that room. I saw the most pitiful sight that I've ever seen in my entire life. I wouldn't have recognized him as a person, as a man. Much less a friend I'd known. He weighed about 70 pounds, I guess, and he had been a pretty good-sized man, and he was nothing but skin and bones. Looked like just skin over bone. His mother was sitting by his side, stroking his fevered brow. I came over to the bed, and I looked at him in the face, and his eyes were dancing wildly in his head, just dancing. And his lips moved, but without sound. I said to her, may I speak to him? I introduced myself to her. She said, well, he's

0: been in a coma for a good while, and he cannot communicate. And I said, let me try. She said, sure. She went out in the hall, and I got down to where my lips were almost touching his ear. And I said, Jerry, hearing is the last thing that goes. Jerry, it's Clyde Box. Do you remember me? Jerry, Jerry, it's Clyde Box. Do you remember me? And all of a sudden his eyes quit dancing and he stared right at me. I believe for a moment he recognized me. And there was a guttural sound. I wish I could describe this perfectly to you. It sounded like a baby was, like a baby from inside of him. I'll never forget as long as I live. His lip began to move and formed a sound. He said, help me. Help me. Help me. I wanted to help him. God knows I wanted to help him desperately. And I tried to talk with him. Then all of a sudden his eyes began to dance wild in his head again. And his lips continued to move, but without sound. He died within hours. His mother came back in. I talked to her a little bit, and I had the joy of leading her to Christ. But I couldn't help Jerry. God knows I wanted to, but I couldn't help him. I started home. I don't know if you had this kind of experience, but I started home, and all the way back to the office, that sound was in my ear. Help me. Help me. Help me. I shake my head and try to get away from it. Help me. Help me. I got back to my office and I tried to busy myself. I told my secretary, hold my calls. I need to read the word and pray. And I couldn't get it out of my head. Help me. Help me. Help me. I told my secretary, I said, I'm going home. I need to go home. I didn't tell her what was wrong. I thought I was losing my mind. I went home and all afternoon, help me. Help me. Help me. Betty and I went to bed. She said, you're awful quiet. What's the matter? I said, well, I've just had a hard day. Old Jerry, I couldn't help him. She knew him too. And it seemed like it was coming out the pillow. Help me. Help me. Help me. I don't know if you've ever had any experience where you've had something like that on your mind, you couldn't get off, and you could hear it and hear it and hear it and hear it. I got up in the middle of the night and got on my knees. I said, God, if you don't get that out of my mind, I'm going to lose my mind. And all of a sudden it dawned on me. That wasn't just the cry of one dying man, but it's the cry of the whole world.
1: Amen.
0: And God wanted me to hear it. Help me! Help me! Help me! And from that time to this, I've prayed, God, don't take that away from me. Let me hear that cry. Help me! Help me! Help me! That cry goes throughout the Word of God and throughout the world. Look at it! Throughout the Word of God. There's a man, we know him as the leper. Just to live for this man's a nightmare. He has to watch himself drop off into the grave a bit at a time. Part of his nose, part of his finger. His face is repulsive looking. He has a disease that makes him repulsive in the sight of all who look at him. Just to live is a nightmare. He walks down a certain trail. Every day, people who cared about lepers of that day would put out some clean rags on the bushes and he would wipe the corruption from his stuff. He was always running. He was pitiful. He couldn't live among his family. Had to go live among the tombs. That was his destiny. To the tombs, and one day, maybe if they had any money inside of a tomb, he dropped himself into the grave, a piece at a time. One of his fingers, his toes. He had no hope. when he met somebody on the trail, he had to cover his lip and cry out, "I'm a leper! I'm a leper!" so they could get off the trail. He sees someone coming. "I'm a leper! I'm a leper!" But the guy doesn't get off the trail. Maybe he says, "I'm a leper!" Soon he's face to face with one who's not afraid of leprosy, the Lord Jesus. "Lord, can you do something for me?" What's he saying? Listen to me now and help me. What's he saying? "Help me get rid of this leprosy. Help me. Help me." And Jesus said, "I will. Be thou clean." The leprosy left him. And he went on his way rejoicing. But the cry continues. There's another man. This man, we know him as blind Bartimaeus. Bar in front of a name usually is the son of. He was the son of Timaeus. Every day, just like any other day to him, filled with darkness and despair. They had to lead him out to a place where there's some activity so he could beg. Some friend led him out to a place that there was some traffic, and he sat there all day long, and he'd say, "Would you help the poor? Help a poor blind beggar." But this day is a little different. There's a commotion in the street. He doesn't know what's going on. His blindness, he gets someone. He says, "Tell me what's going on." They said, "Jesus of Nazareth passeth by." Now, he had heard that name before. Somebody said he had an affinity for blind people. Now was his opportunity. "Jesus, thou son of David, have mercy on me." He sees nothing. "Jesus, thou son of David, have mercy on me." The disciples, who never quite understood the Lord, said, "Shh, leave him alone. He ain't got time for you. We're big preachers. Going down to Jerusalem to have a meeting." I'm telling you, that's the problem today in a lot of areas. He cried the more, "Jesus, thou son of David, have mercy on me." And listen to our Savior. What a wonderful Savior. He said, the Bible says Jesus stood still. He always stands still when somebody's crying to him. "Bring that man to me." Soon he's kneeling before the Son of God. "What wilt thou that I should do unto thee?" Now, what's the beggar saying? "Help me." The leper said, "Help me get rid of this leprosy. Help me." And Jesus healed him. The blind man said, "Help me get out of the darkness. I want to get into the light. Help me. Help me." And Jesus said, "Open your eyes." And he let the morning light in. And the blind beggar went on his way rejoicing.
1: Got rid of that beggar.
0: Yeah. But the cry continues. There's an Ethiopian eunuch. He's in Jerusalem in a religious meeting. He's there for the Passover. He wants to have something in his heart better than what he has. But he comes away from that meeting empty. Philip, one a great deacon, was having a revival meeting, Samaria. The Holy Ghost said, "Philip," you know, I don't want to think Philip was a Baptist, but he probably wasn't, because the Holy Ghost said, "Philip, come on, get away from the revival." He's having people saved everywhere. He just left. Baptists won't do that. They stay where the meeting's going on. But he said, "Come on, I want you to go to Gaza and attach yourself to a chariot there." Soon Philip's there. He said, "Attach yourself to the chariot." He gets on the chariot. The guy's reading. I want to find somebody like this one day. I'm looking hard enough. I'm going to find me somebody that's reading the book of Isaiah. He was wounded for our transgressions. He was bruised for our iniquity. The chastisement of our peace was upon him, and with his stripes we're healed. Philip said, do you understand what you're reading? He said, how can I except some man show me? Now, what's he saying? Come on. Y'all help me. Help me. Say it. Help me. Help me. Help me to understand. The leper said, help me get rid of this leprosy. The blind man said, help me get out of the darkness. The Ethiopian says, help me to understand. The Bible says Philip began at the same scripture and preached unto him Jesus. And he went on his way rejoicing. But the cry continues. Jesus is up in the mountain, Mount of Transfiguration, with Peter, James, and John. You know the story. And down at the bottom of the mountain, there's some business going on. There's an anxious father down there. And this fellow has a son who's a lunatic. I know the story. I know about children who are lunatics. I had three or four of them myself, hell. But this one evidently had some kind of malady that caused him to convulse, and he'd throw himself anywhere, in the water or the fire, and he was afraid he was going to kill himself. And the disciples that were down there tried to help, but they couldn't. And he said to Jesus, come help us. He said, all things, Jesus said to him, all things are possible to them that believe. Now watch it, what he says. He says, I believe, help thou mine unbelief. Now what's he saying?
2: Help me.
0: Say it loud.
2: Help me. Help me.
0: And Jesus healed his son. They became believers. But the cry continues. There's one last one. Here's a guy who spent his entire life in robbing and stealing. That's all he knew. No doubt he probably killed somebody for their money. But he gets caught. And he's sentenced to a cruel, agonizing way to die. Crucifixion. Only the hardest criminals were crucified. You heard some of the preachers say something about crucifixion. But God, in his mercy and in his grace, allowed this thief, this bad man, to die next to the giver of life. At first, on that cross with the other thief, he began to rail out against the Son of God. If thou be the Christ, save thyself and us. He saved others, himself he cannot save. But something changed his mind. Have you ever thought about that? What changed his mind? It may have been when Jesus looked up to heaven and said, Father, forgive them, for they know not what they do. That could have been it. But something changed his mind. And he began to rail out against the other thief. Don't you fear God? We're guilty. But this man hath done nothing amiss. And he turned his head toward the center cross. And he said, Lord, remember me when thou comest into thy kingdom. Now what's he saying?
2: Help me.
0: Say it again.
2: Help me.
0: Help me get to heaven. That's what he's saying. Remember me when you get to the kingdom. I want to go with you. Help me get to heaven. So look at that. Now look at it. The leper says, as we say, help me get rid of this leprosy of sin. The blind man says, help me get out of the darkness. The Ethiopian said, help me to understand the things of God. The anxious father said, help me to believe. And the dying thief, above all else, help me get to heaven. I don't know how. That's the cry of the whole world. And we have the answer. God, help us to give it out. God, help us not to keep it quiet. I've asked God, and I wanted rid of that cry. Man, I want that out of my mind. But I've asked him since then, put it in there. Let me hear it. Because sometimes we walk away from things we should stay by. I was in the hospital. I'd visited a woman, talked to her, prayed with her. Was leaving, and as I was going down the hall, I was on about the 8th floor, I think. I was going down the hall. A young man, you guys' age, maybe a little older, ran out of a room, and he was just wailing and crying. And I said, well, God bless his heart. I got on the elevator, and I'd done my job. I started down, and it came. Help me. Help me. I got to the bottom floor and punched the 8th floor button, went back up. That little boy was a young man, had his head buried in his arms in the wall. And I put my arms around him. I said, son, I'm a preacher. Can I help you? And he just fell in my arms. And I prayed with him. He said, my daddy's down in that room down there, and he's dying. And I've been so close to my daddy, and I can't stand to watch him die. I said, is he a Christian? He said, we're both Christian, but it's killing me. And I went back to the room with him and prayed with them. I don't know how much good I did him, but I know one thing did me good. Because I'd heard the cry, and I'd answered it. I couldn't help Jerry, but I could help him. And I could help somebody else, and I can still help somebody else. They cry out in anger sometimes. My brother-in-law's daddy was the meanest man I'd ever known. Amos Morgan. Boy, he was an old-timer, and he's mean. And my brother-in-law got saved, and he said, would you go see my daddy and my mother? And I said, sure. He said, now, wait a minute. Before you say you'll go, he said, he doesn't like politics, and he don't like preachers, really. So he'll argue with you, and he'll get mad at you about politics or about religion. I said, I'm not going to talk to him about religion, I'm going to talk to him about Jesus. He said, okay. I said, well, I've been cussed out by good people. I went to that old man's house, and I want to tell you the honest to God's truth. That's the meanest old man I've ever seen in my life. He said cuss words I never heard. I didn't know what he was saying. He cussed me every kind of way you can name it. Finally, he said, you wouldn't give your son to die for a drunkard, would you? I said, I don't have a son, but I probably wouldn't. But nevertheless, God did. He said, I don't believe that stuff. Get out of my house. I left. Best thing you can do, case like that. He had a granddaughter, loved him very much. She called me and said, they called him Papa Morgan. Said, he's in the hospital. Would you go see him? I said, Carol, I don't think he likes me. She said, well, he's going to die, and he needs somebody to talk to him. I said, okay, I'll go out there. Now, look at my face. You can watch it on the screen, but I'm going to show you what he did to me. I found his room, and I started in the door. When he saw it was me, he said, play like he's asleep. I said, you're not asleep. Wake up. He said, they told me if you came out here, I might have a heart attack. He said, you got to get out. And he started punching the button, getting the nurse down there. And so he made me go. I couldn't even talk to him. I mean, that's the kind of man. He was mean. Well, the boy that asked me to go see him, the man, my brother-in-law, he died. And I was doing his funeral. And my sweet Betty put her arms around old man Morgan and told him she loved him and that Jesus loved him, and he insulted her and made her cry. I said, he's destined for hell. I mean, anybody that insults her is awful. So I just wrote it off my list. You've done that. I said, I need to pray for somebody else. Dear Lord, he passed God's deadline. That granddaughter called me again. She said, he's at home. and he's on his last leg. He's dying now. Would you go see him one more time? Now, I said, Linda Carol, I don't think I will. I said, really, I think I'm doing more harm than good. But because every time I go, he gets more angry. And she started crying. People do me that way. And what do you do in that case? I said, well, you shut up and I'll go out there tomorrow. We're going to visit tomorrow. My assistant pastor and I visited all day on Thursday. So Thursday, Steve and I found his address. I told Steve, I said, now, preachers, some of them dumb. Because I know what he knew the old man too. And I said, we're going visitation. I said, now line the cards up. We'll make our hospital visits. Line somebody up that we can win to Christ or have a shot at it. And then put old man Morgan's card last. And we'll go let him cuss us out and we'll go home. No sense putting him first and he'll ruin your day, see. So I said, how many more cards you got, Steve? He said, one. And I said, oh, me. We went to Amos's house. He was sitting, I could see him. Is this time of year springtime? But he had an afghan pulled up on him. He was sitting in an easy chair. It nearly covered his head. He looked like a bear under there. Somebody else was doing some work in the house. The screen door was unlatched, so I knew them, so I just pushed the door open. And I walked over to where he was, and I said, Amos! Had to talk loud to old people. I said, don't you think it's about time you got saved? He said, I sure do. I said, huh? I started arguing with him. I said, you don't even believe it. Stop your eyes, I don't want to. I said, no, you don't. Listen to me now. I led that old man to Christ and buried him 7 days later. But Steve and I, you preachers have had this happen to you, we went back to the car. We didn't even speak to one another because we were ashamed. I felt like crying. We'd just gotten the man saved because I didn't have the faith to believe that I should answer that cry. It may come hard. It may come at night. It may come in the day. It may come anytime. But you be listening when God says, here's the cry. What is it? Say it again. Say it again. Say it again. That's the cry of the whole world. And by God's grace, we are commissioned to answer it. I couldn't help Jerry. I wanted to. Wish I could have. But I can help somebody else. Now listen to this. Among the things that this day brings will come to you a call. The which, unless you're listening, you may not hear at all. Lest it be very soft and low. Whate'er you do, where'er you go, be listening. When God shall come and say to you, this is the thing that you must do. Be listening. Listening for what?
2: 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Help me. Help me.
0: 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That's the cry of the whole world. And this is the answer to the cry. Because we have Jesus.
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4: In our busy world, family time is frequently neglected. It is vital that we give attention to our families while we can. And it is especially important to give attention to what God says in His Word about our homes. For the next few moments, let's join Scott Pauley as we open the Scriptures and find God's message for your family.
5: Our God is a miracle-working God. I'm not ashamed to say that. I'm not afraid to say it. I still believe that our God is able to do anything He desires to do, any way He wants to do it, anywhere He is allowed to work. And so, without any doubt or hesitancy, I can say to you today, there's nothing too hard for the Lord. Now, we know, of course, that throughout Scripture, there were certain times when the Lord demonstrated that miracle power in unique and unusual ways. Almost without exception, it was at some critical juncture in Israel's history where He was revealing Himself and He was validating His message. And one of those eras was, of course, when our Lord Jesus Christ walked the earth. You remember during His 3.5-year earthly ministry, repeatedly our Lord was performing miracles, the ultimate of which was His own personal resurrection from the dead. He came out of the grave. That, friends, is a miracle-working God. But recently, I've been just meditating on the fact that so many of these miracles took place in the context of home, of family, which I find very interesting. For example, He healed the nobleman's son. Do you remember that? He healed Peter's mother-in-law. He raised a widow's son. He healed Jairus' daughter. He healed the Syrophoenician woman's daughter. He healed that demon-possessed boy whose father was so desperate he didn't know what to do. He raised Lazarus from the dead. You remember Lazarus' sisters, Mary and Martha, and their mourning and their grieving, and then how the Lord Jesus stepped into that situation. And in fact, if you look at all the miracles of Jesus, in some way they affected some family, because everybody is someone's son, someone's daughter, someone's brother or sister, someone's mother or father. You think about the demon-possessed man that our Lord met in the graveyard, and He delivered him, set him free. Don't you know that man went home different? Don't you know that his wife and his children were forever changed because of how the Lord Jesus had touched that man's life? And so today, I want to point out to every listener that our God is able to do His miracle work in your family. I don't know what you're dealing with. I don't know what desperate situation is staring you in the face. I will say this, that the greatest miracles are not the miracles that touch the physical and the material and the temporal. They are the miracles that change the spiritual and the eternal. The greatest miracle Christ ever performs is the saving of a soul. And so perhaps it's a lost child, a wayward family member, a prodigal. I don't know who I'm talking to, and I don't know what it is you're dealing with. But I want to tell you today on the authority of the Word of God that our God is able. And to prove it, I want to take you to Christ's first miracle. Would you open your Bible today to John chapter number 2? Because John 2 really picks up right where we left off. We've been talking about the silent years of our Lord Jesus Christ and His relationship with Mary in the home. And when you come to John chapter 2, Jesus and Mary have a most interesting exchange, a conversation. And the very first miracle grows out of it. John 2 verse 1 says, "And the third day there was a marriage in Cana of Galilee, and the mother of Jesus was there. And both Jesus was called and His disciples to the marriage, and when they wanted wine, the mother of Jesus saith unto Him, They have no wine. And Jesus saith unto her, Woman, what have I to do with thee? Mine hour is not yet come. His mother saith unto the servants, Whatsoever He saith unto you, do it." Now there's a lot of truth packed in this passage. May I just say parenthetically before we go into it much further that it's my conviction that our Lord Jesus did not turn water into an alcoholic beverage. When people read wine, immediately their mind goes to what we think of wine today. But you have to be familiar with the ancient custom and the Eastern world and the fact that wine was the fruit of the vine and could refer both to that which was fermented, but also and very frequently to that which was not fermented. And I believe our God is a consistent God. I don't believe the God who said that wine is a mocker, strong drink is raging, and whosoever is deceived thereby is not wise, would then turn around and make wine and give it to all these people at a wedding. So that's a subject perhaps for another series, But I want to say to you, our Lord is performing a miracle at a marriage, at a wedding celebration. And this is what is so important to remember. He was sanctifying this event by his presence. In fact, sometimes we even say that when we are at weddings. Ministers will say, our Lord performed his first miracle at the marriage in Cana of Galilee and hallowed the institution of marriage. Well, actually, he hallowed the institution of marriage way back in Genesis chapter 2. You see, our Lord was the one who instituted marriage to start with. But it is significant that his first miracle takes place at a marriage. And of course, you know the story. They have no wine, and the Lord tells them to fill the water pots with water. And when they start drawing out, it's not water any longer. Now it is the most wonderful fruit of the vine they've ever tasted. In fact, the Bible says in verse number 9, when the ruler of the feast had tasted the water that was made wine and knew not whence it was, but the servants which drew the water knew, the governor of the feast called the bridegroom and saith unto him, every man at the beginning doth set forth good wine, and when men have well drunk, then that which is worse, but thou hast kept the good wine until now. I love that. Oh, friends, Jesus always saves the best for last. Yes, he does. Sin gives you its best up front, and it's all downhill from there. The world is deteriorating, but our Lord is saving the best for last for his people. And then we read this verse, John chapter 2, verse number 11. This beginning of miracles did Jesus in Cana of Galilee and manifested forth his glory, and his disciples believed on him. Now, the law of first mention, the first miracle, this beginning of miracles, tells us several things. It tells us basically that his purpose in the miracles was not simply to perform miracles. It was to reveal his own glory, and it was so people would believe on him. And let's put this in the context of family and your situation today. In fact, consider all the miracles that Jesus did and the way they touched families and the way they impacted homes. May I give you two or three applications today? First of all, I want to say to you that our Lord wants to work in families. It's beautiful to see how the Lord Jesus can step into the most desperate, dire situations. I don't know what kind of mess you find yourself in today. I don't know what circumstance you are enduring, but I know this, our Lord Jesus is with you if you're a believer, because he promised he would never leave you and never forsake you. If you're not a believer, I say to you today, believe on the Lord Jesus Christ and thou shalt be saved. Put your faith in Christ and recognize the presence of Christ in your heart and in your home. And when the Lord Jesus is there, you have access to all of God's riches in Christ Jesus. All of the resources of heaven are at the disposal of the person who knows Christ as his Savior. And so the first principle is that Jesus wants to be present. He was present at the marriage in Cana of Galilee. Is he present in your home today? Have you acknowledged his presence? And then, not only does the Lord Jesus want to be there, his power is enough for whatever your need is. I don't know what your need is. The Bible says these people had come to nothing. Very often, that's what the Lord brings us to, nothing. He brings us to nothing not to leave us there. He brings us to nothing to bring us to everything. He brings us to the end of ourselves to bring us to the beginning of his resources. So today, if you are desperate, if you're like the psalmist at wit's end, you're throwing your hands up, recognize that perhaps heaven is applauding now and saying, good, God's been trying to get you there all along. Jesus is present in your home. God's power is more than enough, but don't miss this application. This is where we must live today. Someone has to believe him. How did this miracle take place? Have you ever pondered this? Because one woman, Jesus' mother, Mary, another guest at the wedding, was willing to believe him. And when you look at every one of the miracles Jesus performed, in any context, somebody had to have faith in him. Some father, some mother, someone had to believe that the Lord Jesus was enough. I wonder today, will you believe on him? Would you believe on him right now? Even wherever you are, would you just bow your head and heart and say to the Lord, Lord, I believe. Maybe like that one desperate father, you have to say, Lord, I believe, help thou mine unbelief. But would you believe on the Lord today for whatever your need is and whatever the need of your family? Because friend, I want to tell you, our Christ is able to work miracles in every home.
4: 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We highly recommend Scott's book, New Testament Marriage. In it, you'll discover timeless biblical principles from the husband and wife team, Aquila and Priscilla. And these principles are very applicable to your marriage today. From all of us at Enjoying the Journey, thanks for listening today. And until next time, we pray that you will enjoy the journey.

0: This is Rejoice Pulpit. It's time for a message from the former pastor of Campus Church, Dennis McBride.
1: How's life? Come on, think about it. How is life? Helen Keller, now she had some problems. Helen Keller had issues. She had a lot she had to overcome in her life. Helen Keller said, life is either a daring experience or it is nothing at all. How's life? Maybe some of you tonight are pretty much where Charlie Brown was. Lucy is philosophizing as she always does, and Charlie is listening to her. As she said, life, Charlie Brown, is like the deck chair on a cruise. Some people place their deck chair so they can see where they've been. Some people place their deck chair where they can see where they are. Charlie Brown speaks up and says, I can't get my chair unfolded. That may be where you are tonight. How's life? I can't get the chair unfolded. I want to share some thoughts with you tonight, not necessarily connected, but they're about life. The Word of God is so good to teach us about life. I want to share some things with you tonight that I have learned and experienced and from the book. And if anyone tells you that the best teacher is experience, they're lying to you. Experience is the worst way to learn something. If you have to learn the hard way what is good and what is bad, instead of listening to the simple wisdom of this book, you're not the sharpest crayon in the box. Experience is not the best way to learn. This book is the best way to learn. Let me share some things with you. One, life is hard. Say, really? I never considered that. Sure you have. Life is hard, but God's always good. Job said this, yet man is born into trouble as the sparks fly upward. It's just going to keep coming. Life is impatient. It is frustrating. It is full of the unexpected. It is full of the unplanned. And a lot of it's painful. If you wake up in the morning and you expect to have a trouble-free day, you set yourself up for disappointment. Look at Ecclesiastes chapter 1 and verse 4. One generation passeth away, and another generation cometh, but the earth abideth forever. Well, what's he saying? My generation is passing off the scene. For many of these freshmen and young college students, their generation is just coming to the scene. That means there are going to be some changes. My generation wasn't like your generation. Your generation is not like mine, and the one behind you won't be like you. So there are some subtle changes that take place in time, but nothing really ever changes. That's what he's saying. One generation passes away, another generation cometh, but the earth abideth forever. There are things that just don't change. And one of the things that will not change is that your life will be full of trouble. Life is hard. But God is good. Nobody's going to hit all the green lights. No one's going to meet only nice people. Tennis shoe strings break. You're going to spill coffee on your best outfit just before you have to leave. You will get that phone call you don't think will ever come, but it will come, and stops your life in its tracks when someone tells you someone near and dear to you is gone. Now, I'm not encouraging anyone here tonight to approach life as a pessimist. You know, life is hard. Might as well just get it over with. No, it's not a pessimistic approach. It is a realistic approach. If we know what's coming, we can be prepared. We need to free ourselves of the illusion that we live in Eden and rid ourselves of the unrealistic expectation that we're going to cruise through life untouched by pain, difficulty, or disappointment. If we're aware that things will probably be difficult, we're not shocked by the setbacks of life. If you know they're coming, we can take the good with the bad and expect some of both. Life is hard, but God is good. David said it in Psalm 27, I had fainted. Why? Because life was hard. I had fainted unless I had believed to see the goodness of the Lord in the land of the living. I love the expectation of youth, and youth have an expectation that everything is going to be just fine. Everything's going to work out as planned. There aren't going to be any setbacks or disappointments. I'm just going to go right on. I wouldn't change that for anything. I love that attitude. I do. What I'm saying to you is you need to understand there will be speed bumps in the road. And there'll be problems, and there'll be heartache, and there'll be disappointment. But God will be faithful, and God will be good. Second life lesson. Life will never be fair, but God will always be faithful. Life isn't fair. It amazes me that young people, when they're disciplined about something, the first thing out of their mouth is, that's not fair. Ecclesiastes 9 said this, the race is not to the swift, nor the battle to the strong. Now think about that. The race should be to the swift, and the battle should be to the strong. Neither yet bread to the wise, nor yet riches to men of understanding, nor yet favor to men of skill, but time and chance happeneth to them all. What is he telling us in Ecclesiastes 9? Life isn't fair. Things that ought to happen because of effort or righteousness or godliness or doing what you ought to do may not happen. And some people that don't give God a second thought are going to prosper in this world. But the most common complaint of young people is that something or other isn't fair. It will never be fair. You know what fair means? Fair means just. You've heard this before. Justice is the last thing you want. You don't want justice. As a teacher at Pensacola Christian Academy for years and years, I would have students come to me and try to complain to me about the actions of another teacher. They knew I loved them, and they thought I might be a soft touch. I wasn't. They'd come to me and say, so-and-so gave me detention, and I didn't do anything. You know, our jails are packed with innocent men. Pensacola Christian Academy is such an unusual school. No one there has ever done anything wrong. I said, really? And I'd given the impression I was going to be sympathetic. I said, come here. Let's talk about it. Come here. And I'd get them off the side. I said, let me ask you a question. Did you ever do anything in that teacher's class where you didn't get caught? Huh? Yeah. And they look at me and say, well, yeah. How'd you handle that? Did you run right to that teacher and say, hey, I've been talking throughout the entire class period, and you didn't stop me. What kind of a teacher are you? Did you do that? I cheated right through that test. You gave me a 98. How incompetent can you be? Didn't do that, did you? Life's not fair, never will be, but God has a way of balancing things. A hardworking, self-sacrificing teacher struggles through 10 and 12-hour days to make a difference in an inner-city school, and she's paid almost nothing. And a mediocre, complaining, self-centered, bad attitude athlete makes more money than she makes for one quarter of football. Life's not fair. Bad people get ahead. Good people can sometimes barely survive. What do you do when you're facing an unfair situation in life? Remember two things. One, life is never fair. God always is. The Lord will never be the source. He will never be the source of an unfair situation in your life. That's man. Number two, remember these two things. Number two, be trusting enough to let the situation completely unfold. And you will see that God will use that situation you thought was unfair for your own good. And he will build your character through it. Is he responsible for it? No. Will he use it? Yes. He'll use any situation in your life that you deem to be unfair to build you. Injustice often reveals our character. Do you really trust him? Do you really put your faith in him? Can you trust him in what you consider to be an unfair situation? If not, here's what you'll do. One, you'll whine. You'll become bitter. You will accuse. And here's what most of us do. When something happens in our life that we consider to be unfair, here's what we do. We use that as an excuse to justify our moral or ethical shortcomings. And how many of you, if something happened to you and you thought it was unfair, you retaliated by doing something else. You did something that was not morally justified. You did something completely unethical, but you justified it by saying, well, they did this to me. Joseph was sold into slavery by his own family. He was falsely accused of attempted rape and thrown into jail. While in prison, he helped a man who could have helped him out, but that man got out of the prison and completely forgot about him. None of that was fair. None of that was appropriate in his life, but not one time do I see him accusing God of anything. Joseph just kept on doing right. He clung in faith to the belief that God would work everything out for his good. Life is never going to be fair. But God will always be faithful. Life lesson number three. Life's going to be a whole lot better when you learn to love. Much of our life is empty. I read this the other day. Much of our activity is nothing more than a cheap anesthetic to deaden the pain of an empty life. We do and do and do and do, but we never love. And love is the center of life. We look at life in this vein. Who loves me? Well, think right now. If you sat here right now and thought about love, the first thing that comes to your mind is who loves me or who doesn't love me? The first thing that pops in your mind is never who do I love. It's who loves me. We ought to allow God to control us and to express himself to man through us. God is love. And your life's going to be a whole lot better. Your life is going to be so much more satisfying, so much more full, so much more exciting if you learn to love and not worry about who loves you. What is the measure of your spirituality? What is the outward show of your spirituality? For some of you, it's the things you go to. If there's a revival within 100 miles of your hometown, you're there. You go to every Bible conference there is. You go to every seminar you can find, and you try to express your spirituality by those activities. Or it might be the t-shirt that you own that expresses to the world you're at least curious about what Jesus would do. Or you've mastered the Christian lingo and the mannerisms that mark you as one of us. Maybe it's an emotional experience that you had. And through some of those, one of those, any combination of those, you feel like that's the measure of your spirituality. But Jesus and Paul and the Apostle John all said the same thing, that the measure of your spirituality is how well you love. Now, I'm speaking of love that's unique to God. It's an otherworldly love. It is unconditional. It is forgiving. It is sacrificial. It is courageous. And it's love that puts you at risk. It's a type of love that identifies you as someone who's dead to yourself. This love is a result of something. It's the result of a wrestling match in your heart and in your life between your natural desire to do what you want to do, your natural desire to live in your flesh, your natural desire to have everything you want fulfilled in your life, fighting against the God-given desire to die to you and to love others supremely. And it's a lifelong wrestling match. I'm talking about love that's brutal. I'm talking about love that's agonizing. I'm talking about love that's not for the squeamish. Do you really want to live a life that's satisfying? If you're going to live a life that's satisfying, you're going to have to lay aside your superficial Christian view and look very painfully at your own heart and ask yourself the question, how well, how purely, how sacrificially do I really love? If you love this way, you're going to get out of your comfort zone and you're going to have to trust in the goodness of God. And you may end up a little bit bruised if you love this way. You may end up even a little bit bloody. But if you'll let God have you and you'll let God show this world His love through you, you'll be more alive than you have ever been. Love. Life will be better if you learn to love. Life lesson four, life requires a certain amount of intolerance. Well, we live in a world that just hates that word, don't we? The only sin that really exists today is intolerance. But life requires it. Paul's been talking to us in Colossians about choices. Put off, put on. Those are choices. If you're going to make choices, it means you have decided this is good, this is better. This is better, but this is best. And we have to make those choices in life every day, and it requires a certain amount of intolerance. It requires you to come to the place in your life where this is good and this is bad, this is right and this is wrong. If you do that, you have to come to the place where you have decided certain things are not to be tolerated in your life. This world wants us to accept anything and everything and call it good. Played basketball in high school, just back when I was quick. Team had run the same play against us several times. I had it figured out, and they swung the ball around the top of the key and to hit this wingman over here, which is a pretty good shot. They'd done that to us several times, and I was determined this time I wasn't going to get picked out, and I fought through to the pick, and I got in the passing lane and tipped the ball. We're down by one. There's a few seconds on the clock. As I tipped the ball, got away from it a little bit toward the sidelines, and I went over there and got it. The other guard shot toward the basket. All I had to do was gather the basketball, make a pass to him. He hits a layup. We win the game. And as I grabbed the ball to make the pass, the referee blew his whistle. Now, some referees are very low-key guys. You know, that's traveling. Not this guy. This guy had been to acting school. And he blew that whistle so loud in my

took a test in college. Directions were pretty clear. If it's true, mark A. If it's false, mark B. I didn't read that. I took the test, and for some strange reason in my mind, everything was true was a B, everything was false was an A, and I fill all that in. Well, you know what happened? I didn't do real well on that test. And I thought I had done such a great job. Well, I walked away thinking, boy, I aced that thing. And I got my test back. I'm like, what? And I went in and talked to the teacher, and he says, well, yeah, I don't know what to do for you. I mean, the directions are pretty clear right there. It says true A, false B. I said, it's one letter. Is it that important to you? It's one letter. Can you just grade the test the other way? No, the directions told you what to do. It's one letter. I worked nights in college as a security guard. I carried a .357 Magnum. It was a cannon. I fired that thing about five times, and I'd had enough. You know, if anyone had done anything involving the use of my gun, I would have thrown it at them. I didn't want to fire that thing again. I'd come in late, or early, actually. I'm hungry. I've got a class. I barely have time to get ready and get to class after being up all night as a security guard. We had a little refrigerator in our room. I opened it up, and there was a little plastic tray there, a little plate with cellophane on it, and a piece of chicken, so I ate the chicken. Okay, it had a little tang to it, but, you know, I was in a hurry, you know. Roommate in this bunk right here woke up and said, did you eat that chicken? I said, yeah. He says, it's been in there about 2 weeks. I'm here to tell you that that chicken came up a lot faster than it went down. There are rules in life. If you're to grow spiritually, you're going to have to abide by some rules. It's going to cause you to incorporate some things in your life, and it's going to cause you to refuse some things in your life. I don't want to live in a world where all things are tolerated. I don't want to drive on roads where the policeman doesn't care how fast you go. I don't want to drive on a road where he doesn't care if you're driving the wrong way on a one-way street. I don't want to have surgery performed by a doctor who has a lackadaisical attitude toward germs. There are things that you just don't tolerate. Don't be drawn into the modern day thinking that all philosophies and all beliefs and all lifestyles are valid and equal. Without some agreed upon, and by the way, the agreed upon standards must be biblical. Without some agreed upon biblical standards, life gets chaotic. Life can even be dangerous. Our society is falling apart. Why is our society falling apart? Because we have rejected the foundation of our society, which were Judeo-Christian principles found in the Word of God. We're in such a mess in this country today, we can't even figure out what a family is. The common sense of this book makes the craziness of man's own heart seem so foolish. Not just any food's acceptable. Not all philosophies are healthy. Bad beliefs always lead to bad consequences. There are situations in which you need to exercise a measure of intolerance. Hey, rancid chicken is deadly. Wrong notions. No matter how appealing, no matter how accepted, no matter how popular, are just as deadly. Life's a series of decisions. What do I let in? What do I keep out? Only the Word of God can give you definitive answers to those questions. Life requires some intolerance. Let me share this with you. Every day matters. Every

0: day matters. If you would stop and talk to anyone in this auditorium tonight that's over the age of 50, he will tell you he didn't know how that happened to him. How did I get to be 50? I remember the day I turned 60 and I thought, it's over. I don't feel 63. I'm young at heart. I love life. I love to laugh. I love people. I don't feel old and decrepit until I try to get up in the morning. And I am reminded. Jim Elliot said this, wherever you are, be all there. We spend days emotionally absent. We just go through the motions occasionally of life. Life is so much faster than you think it's going to be. Seize the day. Seize the moment. Every day matters. A famous psychologist said this, I can feel guilty about yesterday, apprehensive about the future, but only in the present can I act. The ability to be in the present moment is a major component of mental wellness. To live now. Are you saying I shouldn't plan? No. Are you saying I shouldn't worry about the past? No. You confess those things that were wrong, you get them right, you plan for the future, you're a good steward, but you live today. Today's all you have. Today is what matters. It's well within the parameters of biblical thinking to live every day of your life in a sense of wonder, of excitement in that day. The day you're in, and yesterday, and tomorrow are only going to happen once in your entire life. Don't fall under the false idea that there's plenty of life ahead of you. You can waste a day here or waste a day there. God didn't give you life to waste it. Every day matters. Every day is a gift. Life is a vapor. It appeareth for a little while and vanisheth away. Each day, each week is filled with unique moments. Wonderful occasions. When they're gone, you'll never get them back. Enjoy each moment. Enjoy each day. Enjoy each hour. Take pleasure in the blessings of today. This day, like every other day in your life, will happen only once. Live it. Live it. Life lessons. One generation passeth away, another generation cometh, but the earth abideth forever. In the midst of what looks like things never change, things never change.
1: 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This is Rejoice Pulpit.
2: Thank you, Kristen. If you take your Bibles and turn to 1 John chapter number 1. 1 John chapter number 1. Just share a few thoughts with you tonight as we prepare our hearts for what we call the Lord's Supper, a time of communion with our Lord and Savior Jesus Christ. Now, the Lord's Supper is to remind us of what Jesus Christ has done. It is a memorial. Just recently in Washington, D.C., they have put up a memorial for World War II and the veterans thereof that fought, and many of them that gave their lives as well. And you can go there and you can remember what those folks did. And there are a lot of memorials in Washington, D.C. to remember the lives of individuals that formed our country. And we look at that memorial and we remember something. And so it is true with the Lord's Supper. We remember tonight the death, burial, and resurrection of Jesus Christ. We remember what Christ did for us. Tonight I'd like to spend our time in our meditation and preparing our hearts for the Lord's Supper and talking about something that Christ not only did for us, but does for us now. Not only the past, but also the present of our salvation in Christ. We begin in 1 John chapter 1, and we're going to begin reading in verse 5. Our text tonight will be found in chapter 2, verse 1, but we'll begin in verse number 5 of chapter 1. This then is the message which we have heard of him and declare unto you, that God is light, and in him is no darkness. Let me just stop and mention something to you. There are many today that have a problem with the concept of God's wrath, of God's anger. But let me propose a question to you. For God to oppose darkness, which we know that it says here, that God is light and in him is no darkness at all. For God to oppose darkness or to oppose evil, to oppose sin, and I don't think there'd be any question that we know that God does all these things. What would you call that? What would you call the opposing of darkness? What would you label, what would you call, what would you title the opposing of wickedness, of evil, of darkness? Well, a great word would be his wrath. That's where his anger comes. It's an opposing of evil. You see, we get the idea today of wrath as an uncontrolled passion or emotion. But God's wrath is the opposing, not to say that there's not emotion in it, but it is the opposing of evil. The very fact that he is light means that he will oppose the darkness. And he does that with his wrath. Verse number 6. If we say that we have fellowship with him, by the way, it doesn't say salvation, it says fellowship. That's very, very important that you don't put the word, if we say that we have salvation. No, if we say that we have fellowship with him and walk in darkness, we lie and do not the truth. The fact of the matter is, you can be saved and not walk in fellowship with the Lord. That's the very point of the Lord's Supper. Is that we regain not our salvation with him, but we regain our fellowship with him. Things that have occurred in our life, we take a moment to examine. We scrutinize our life. We go through and ask the Lord, the Holy Spirit, to reveal any leaven, anything in our life that maybe hasn't been right. Maybe something we said, maybe something we've thought, maybe something we've done that we shouldn't have. Well, now we take a moment, remember what Christ has done for us, and we look for that leaven so that our fellowship, our communion with him can be right again. Many times that will lead to getting horizontal relationships taken care of. After we leave a Lord's Supper service, it would not be uncommon at all for an individual to maybe call a relative, maybe someone they were on vacation with. Maybe there'd be some individual that they work with day by day. Maybe it's a spouse, maybe it's a family member that you get back out to the car or whatever and you say, hey, tonight the Lord revealed something to my heart, and I just want to get that taken care of. Now, I don't believe that all the things that we would take care of would be horizontal things. There would be things, there would be items, there may be inward bitterness that just you and God need to get it taken care of, just between you and him. However, he may reveal something that you have to restore or reconcile with another individual. This is what we mean by taking care of and getting that fellowship back right with him. If we say that we have fellowship with him and walk in darkness, we lie and do not the truth. But if we walk in the light, as he is in the light, we have fellowship one with another. And the blood of Jesus Christ, his son, cleanses us from all sin. You know, this is an interesting verse because the fact of the matter is that when we are right with the Lord, we're going to be right with other individuals. There's going to be a right fellowship. Matter of fact, I would encourage you to really examine your life. If there is friction between you and another individual, what is the source of that friction? There may be, the source may be a sin, an unconfessed sin that may need to be right. And you know what? The other individual might have initiated it, might have done it wrong, but the way that we reacted to them might be wrong as well. And that's what we need to get taken care of. Verse number 8. If we say that we have no sin, we deceive ourselves and the truth is not in us. If we confess our sins, he is faithful and just to forgive us our sins and to cleanse us from all unrighteousness. Now again, remember, this is all in the light of our walk and our fellowship, not our salvation. We don't get saved over and over again, but we get our fellowship taken care of. Just like a couple, a married couple, will have little spats or there'll be little problems and there'll be little frictions. They get that taken care of when they're going through a disagreement or a difficulty. Doesn't mean that they stop being married. So it would be true with a parent with a child. That child is still the parent's child, even though the child may not be acting the way that the child ought to be acting. When that child, there may be a broken fellowship between the child and the parent, and when they get that taken care of, when that child makes it right with mom or dad, asks them to forgive them, confesses what they did, then there's a restoration of that relationship. But during the time that the fellowship was broken, it didn't mean that that child was no longer a part of that family. And in the context of 1 John chapter 1, it's dealing with fellowship, not with our position, our standing. Verse 10, if we say that we have not sinned, we make him a liar, and his word is not in us. Now chapter 2, verse 1 and 2, I want you to look at this evening. There's one word in here that I'd like to spend a little bit of time on. My little children, these things write I unto you. Okay, he's writing unto his children. These are brothers and sisters in Christ here. My little children, these things write I unto you, that ye sin not. And the next word's a very interesting word. I think that many of us might have put the word when in there, but the word is not when, it's if. And I think that's very important. We do not believe in sinless perfection. However, no man has to sin. It should always be abnormal for a Christian to violate the commandments of God. It should never be a normal part of the Christian life to do wrong. And any Christian who is part of their life, it is normal for them to talk wrong, think wrong, and do wrong. There is something major wrong with their life. They would be a carnal Christian because that is not the way it should happen. By the way, the Bible says in Romans chapter 8, verse 12, that we are no longer under any kind of debt to the flesh, to sin. We do not owe sin one thing because Christ paid the price for our sin. We are not obligated to do anything wrong. Therefore, it is a very good and proper word that it says if here. And if any man sin, we have an advocate. I'd like to talk to you about that word advocate tonight. Let's continue on. We have an advocate with the Father, Jesus Christ, the righteous. And he is the propitiation, another great word, for our sins. Not for ours only, but also for the sins of the whole world. Father, tonight we want to say in all of our hearts, we are thankful for the finished work of Jesus Christ. We are thankful for what Jesus Christ did on that cross 2,000 years ago. Father, we know that we will never again be under the condemnation of that sin. However, Father, we do know that there can be consequences, and the first consequence for sin in our life today is broken fellowship with you. Father, may that be the thing that burdens our heart the most. And may we realize that there is an advocate now that stands before you and says, it's paid for, Father. Forgive them. That advocate is the one we have come to worship tonight. That advocate is the one that we've come to remember tonight. That advocate is the one that we've come to thank tonight. That advocate is the name that we pray in tonight. In the name of our advocate, Jesus Christ, we're thankful and we pray. Amen. Well, the Bible says we have an advocate. Now, an advocate immediately would conjure in your mind a legal advisor of some sort. Now, our justice system today would give us a definition of an advocate and an understanding of an advocate that would be a little bit different than the scriptural idea of it. You know, that's true for like the word adoption. You know, when we think of adoption, in our culture today, it is not exactly the way the Bible refers to as adoption. An adoption in the Bible, in Galatians, it talks about that we are adopted, that we are placed as an adult son with a position and standing. It's not exactly the way that we would look at, though there would be definitely some parallels and definitely some comparisons. It's not exactly the same. So it would be true with this word advocate. I'm not saying that we have a wrong definition. It's just that the advocate that we use today in a court of law would be a little bit different. When an advocate, an individual today in the legal system, is trying to help an individual to either make a plea bargain or to lessen the criminal charges that are against this individual. Now, this public defender or whatever it might be, this advocate comes alongside this individual and argues their case and gives excuses, very possibly, of why the individual did what they did or what it might be. Now, it's very possible the person could be innocent, and if he was innocent, the advocate comes along and says, this is why they're innocent. However, the idea here is a tad bit different. This advocate here, we find out, is revealed on who he is. It says we have an advocate. First of all, notice who we have an advocate with. The Father. So we're really out of a legal situation here right now. We're not dealing with a court of law here. He's not represented as God. In a passage we're going to read in just a few moments, we're going to see that when Christ came in and presented his blood to the Father, that he was represented as God in that situation as a judge. But here it says we have an advocate with the Father. So we realize what kind of relationship this advocate is in already. It's not a legal situation. It's a family situation that this advocate comes in because we are his children. Now it says this, we have an advocate with the Father and we find out who this advocate is. Interesting, the word advocate is the word paraclete. Now that is the same word that's translated comforter in John 14, 15, and 16, and it is in reference there to the Holy Spirit as our paraclete. The idea of a paraclete is varied. One of it is that he comes running alongside of to help or to encourage. But there is another aspect of this word paraclete, and that aspect is found here in this word, in this context. It's the aspect of the idea of substitute. And actually, a great word here for advocate would also be the word substitute. We see that our paraclete in this context happens to be our substitute. We have a substitute, an advocate with the Father, Jesus Christ, the righteous. Now that last part's important for a couple different reasons. Jesus Christ does not stand before the Father and say when we do wrong, oh, Father, let him go. You know his personality. You know the way she is. That's just the way. Father, please, let her go this once. Have that. No. That's not what our advocate's doing. Our advocate is not giving the arguments to the Heavenly Father of why we fell into that sin and why that temptation took us. Our advocate is the righteous. So he's not lying for us. He's not bending the truth for us. He's not changing the truth whatsoever. But if we understand as the advocate, as the substitute, let me tell you what he is doing for us. Actually, the next verse is going to help us. And he is the propitiation, the satisfaction, if you please, the mercy seat, if you please, for our sins, and not for ours only, but also for the sins of the whole world. Now hold your place in 1 John chapter 2 and turn with me. And by the way, if you don't have this verse written down next to 1 John 2, 1, you might want to do it. Hebrews 9:24. Hebrews 9:24, because this is going to give you a great idea of what our advocate does for us when we do wrong. Hebrews chapter 9 and verse 24. Just turn back a few pages and let me begin reading. Hebrews 9:24. For Christ is not entered into the holy places made with hands. In other words, the temple that was on this earth. Which are the figures of the true, but into heaven itself. Now, this is great. Now, right now, to appear in the presence of God for us. Now, here's what our advocate is doing for us right now. You say something this past week that wasn't right. You thought something you shouldn't have thought. You did something you shouldn't have done. You exaggerated, and you know, if you just were really honest, you lied. Maybe you anger was not the kind of wrath that God has. Be angry and sin not, let not the sun go down upon your wrath. Your anger was for your own purposes, for the wrath of man worketh not the righteousness of God. Your anger was for your own desires. It was an uncontrolled passion, maybe. Maybe it was your disorganization. Maybe it was your worry that you're just your lack of faith in God over and over. Maybe it was your impatience. Whatever it was, did you sin this past week? Well, let me tell you, if you did, you had an advocate. Now, your advocate didn't say, well, the reason, Father, the reason why she gets so impatient is because of those kids just keep bothering her. They keep producing more laundry for her. They keep causing her, they keep changing their schedule. And that's why she's getting, that isn't what your advocate's doing. Your advocate's not making a bargain with the Father. Hey, listen, I know that, you know, he will admit that he did wrong and everything, but maybe we could do a little lesser sentence on him this week or what. No, that's not what your advocate's doing. You know what your advocate's doing? He's doing this. You see, look what it says in verse 24. Now to appear in the presence of God for us, nor yet that he should offer himself often as the high priest entereth into the holy place every year with the blood of others. Oh no, you don't have to go every year and offer for your sins. For then must he often have suffered since the foundation of the world. He'd be dying and dying again. By the way, this would be a great verse against Mass in the Catholic Church. But now, everyone together, what's the next word? But now, once. Ooh, that was a bad once. But now what? But now, once. In the end of the world hath he appeared to put away sin by the sacrifice of himself. And as it is appointed unto men once to die, but after this the judgment, so Christ was once offered to bear the sins of many. And unto them that look for him shall he appear the second time without sin unto salvation. This is a great passage. Jesus Christ died one time for our sins. So what does the advocate do for us now that we've sinned? Well, the whole idea now is a picture of fellowship because sin's been taken care of. But when you sin, he shows the Father the nail prints in his hands. He shows the Father his scars. He shows the Father, I already paid for it. It's already done. What he did was wrong this past week. What she said was sin this past week. Father, I do not deny that at all. I just want you to know, Father, it's already been paid for. It's already been taken care of. The punishment, the judgment of her thoughts this past week, I already paid for them. And what he does as an advocate is he stands as our substitute. Tonight, we say thank you. Tonight we remember what Jesus Christ does for us now, not only in the past, but the Bible says in Hebrews chapter 9, verse 24, that he now presents himself to God. And he says, now, already paid for it. I know what she said. I know what he thought. I know what he did. And I've already paid for it. Now, you say, well, then what do I need to do? You need to get your fellowship taken care of. You have an advocate. And your advocate has paid the price for your sin. He has become your substitute. But you still have a relationship with the Father. And with that relationship with the Father, we must confess our sins. And he's faithful and just to forgive us our sins because the Son is our advocate. He has taken our place. He has done what we could not do for ourselves. And tonight, we pick up a little piece of matzah and we remember the body that was broken for our sins. That body is still presented in front of the Father. I paid for it. What she said, what she did, what they thought this past week, I'm their advocate. And a little bit later on, we take a little cup of juice. And that little cup of juice reminds us of the blood of Jesus Christ. And that blood of Jesus Christ that has cleansed us of all of our sins. And we get our fellowship right with the Father. And we say, Father, I know I have an advocate. And I know I did wrong this past week. And I know that the sin was paid for. And that's what I'm remembering tonight. I want to thank Jesus Christ for what he's done for me. But I want to get right with you. And Father, I ask you tonight, I confess what I said to my spouse I shouldn't have said. I confess that my attitude at work this past week was not right. I confess the things I thought and the things I said and what I did and where I went or whatever it is, what I worried about, my impatience, my disorganization to a point where I've been not focused on what I should. My priorities have been wrong. And Father, I just want to get right with you. I know I have an advocate, and I know he showed you already the nail prints that paid for my sin this past week. But I just want to get my fellowship taken care of with you. And I just want to tell you, I know what I did was wrong, and I confess it. I ask you to forgive me. And Father, I remember what Christ has done, and I'm ready to move on. And by the way, notice what it says in verse 3. And hereby we do know that we know him if we keep his commandments. You know what it ought to do? This doesn't motivate us to say, man, I got a license to do whatever I want. I have an advocate. What it does is it humbles us. What it does is it builds up an appreciation and a gratefulness. And what it should do is produce in us a sanctification that says, oh, Father, I don't want to stay out of fellowship with you. I'm thankful for the advocate I have if I sin. But, oh, Father, this week I pray that that will not be a part of my life. If I do, I know I have an advocate. But, Father, I desire to live right. I desire to live holy in my thoughts, in my life, in my actions, my appearance, my attitude. Father, I desire to be right with you. That's what this is all about tonight. We come together. We remember what Christ has done and what he's doing for us right now. It says in Hebrews 9:24, he is presenting himself as our advocate. He's not taking your side on the issue. He's not trying to change the Father's mind about what you did. He's the righteous. He's saying, I've paid for it already. And for that, we ought to be grateful. If you take your Bibles and turn over to 1 Corinthians chapter 11, we have the instructions for the Lord's Supper. And I do realize that tonight we may have some workers and some others that are here for the first time in our Lord's Supper service. And the Bible is clear and gives us good instruction exactly how we are to run this service tonight and what the purpose of this service is. It says in 1 Corinthians chapter 11, verse 24, and when he had given thanks, he broke it and said, take, eat, this is my body which is broken for you. This do in remembrance of me. In just a little bit, we'll have one of our summer interns come up and lead us in prayer for the bread, which is a picture of the body of Christ. The elements will be handed out, and during that time, the organ will play softly. And it's our time for us to examine. It's a time for the Holy Spirit to show us if there's anything we need to get taken care of in our relationship with the Lord and maybe with somebody else as well. And we allow the Lord. And then it's also a time to remember. Notice what it says in verse 25. And after the same manner also, he took the cup when he had supped, saying, this cup is the New Testament in my blood. This do ye as often as ye drink it in remembrance of me. For as often as ye eat this bread and drink this cup, ye do show the Lord's death till he come. Wherefore, whosoever shall eat this bread and drink this cup of the Lord unworthily shall be guilty of the body and the blood of the Lord. But let a man examine himself, and so let him eat of that bread and drink of that cup. For he that eateth and drinketh unworthily eateth and drinketh damnation to himself, not discerning the Lord's body. For this cause many are weak and sickly among you, and many sleep. There's a judgment for handling this improperly. For if we would judge ourselves, we should not be judged. What an opportunity God gives us that we could take this time and examine and get things right. But when we are judged, we are chastened of the Lord, that we should not be condemned with the world. Wherefore, my brethren, when you come together to eat, tarry one for another. I'm going to ask at this time for Nathan Holloway to come on up. one of our summer interns and lead us in prayer for the bread, which is a picture of the body of Christ. Again, the elements will be handed out. Then I'll come back up and we'll partake all together. So if you would just hold your piece of matzah until I come back up and we'll participate all together. Nathan, would you lead us in prayer tonight?
1: And now, a message from the Campus Church Archives.
3: Well, good evening. Take your Bible, if you will, and turn to the book of Mark. Mark chapter number 10. And Jesus, looking upon them, saith, "With men it is impossible, but not with God. For with God all things are possible." Would you mind just reading the last part of that verse with me? It's probably a very familiar portion of this passage. So let's just read it together. "For with God all things are possible." You know, that's a great truth. It's an even better truth to live by. Let's pray. Father, thank you for your word. We're glad for the opportunity to be in a church service. As been mentioned, Lord, we're pausing in the middle of this week on purpose to gather, to fellowship with one another. But it's all centered around the preaching of your word. And I pray, Holy Spirit, that you would do the work of speaking to our hearts. I think through the songs that have been sung that the obvious direction of this service is clear. And I would pray, Lord, that you would have your will and your way with each and every one of us. And may the Lord Jesus be lifted up. And we ask these things in his name and for his sake. Amen. Probably most of us are familiar with this verse in Mark 10, verse number 27, specifically the latter part of the verse, "For with God all things are possible." Now, here's what I'd like to do. Let's go back and pick up the context of this if we can. And so we'll start in verse number 17. And I want you to read down, just follow along as I read, and let's notice the verses preceding this, or let's notice this in its context, if you will, and then we'll kind of go through it verse by verse in just a moment. Verse 17, "And when he was gone forth into the way, there came one running and kneeled to him and asked him, 'Good master, what shall I do that I may inherit eternal life?' And Jesus said unto him, 'Why callest thou me good? There is none good but one, that is God. Thou knowest the commandments: do not commit adultery, do not kill, do not steal, do not bear false witness, defraud not, honor thy father and mother.' And he answered and said unto him, 'Master, all these have I observed from my youth.' Then Jesus, beholding him, loved him and said unto him, 'One thing thou lackest. Go thy way, sell whatsoever thou hast, and give to the poor, and thou shalt have treasure in heaven, and come, take up the cross, and follow me.' And he was sad at that saying, and went away grieved, for he had great possessions. And Jesus looked round about, and saith unto his disciples, 'How hardly shall they that have riches enter into the kingdom of God?' And the disciples were astonished at his words. But Jesus answereth again and saith unto them, 'Children, how hard is it for them that trust in riches to enter into the kingdom of God? It is easier for a camel to go through the eye of a needle than for a rich man to enter into the kingdom of God.' And they were astonished out of measure, saying among themselves, 'Who then can be saved?' And Jesus, looking upon them, saith, 'With men it is impossible, but not with God. For with God all things are possible.'" Now, having read all of those verses, let's do this. Let's go back and just, we won't examine each verse in great detail, but I want to kind of unfold it for us so that we can understand what I'll call the context of this familiar verse, verse number 27. So go back to verse 17 and let's just walk through this together. We'll talk through a couple things. In verse number 17, it is obvious that this man, sometimes we call him this rich young ruler, is searching for eternal life. Notice he says, "Master, what shall I do that I may inherit eternal life?" So it's obvious, again, in context, that this young man is searching for eternal life. Let me pause and say to you something I think is very, very important. I think everybody. God has made all of us in such a way, I think that everybody is like this man in verse 17. And here's what I mean by that. I think everybody is searching for eternal life. Now, a lot of people take different paths in this search, and a lot of people find emptiness in this search. But I'm convinced that we are all made in such a way, created by God, that there is within us an emptiness. There's something missing. We are looking to satisfy a longing in our life. And that is because all of us are made in such a way that we are looking for the answers to eternity. I think one of the great examples of this in the scripture is Nicodemus. Nicodemus was a very religious man. He comes to the Lord Jesus, the Bible tells us, at night. I think he did that so that he could have the Lord one-on-one. Most other encounters with Pharisees and the Lord Jesus were very contentious, so perhaps Nicodemus knew that, but he comes to the Lord one-on-one, and Nicodemus has tried everything. He's religious, he's a devout religious person, but still there's this emptiness and this void, and he is searching for the answer to eternal life. Again, not any different than this man in verse number 17. All men are created that way. I'm convinced of it at this point in my life. Now notice, if you will, down to verse number 19. Thou knowest the commandments. The Lord is speaking to this rich young man. Thou knowest the commandments. Do not commit adultery. Do not kill. Do not steal. Do not bear false witness. Defraud not. Honor thy father and mother. Now notice verse number 20. I think verse 20 is amazing. And he answered and said unto him, Master, all these have I observed from my youth. Now, I got to tell you, when I look at verse 20 in light of verse number 19, I wonder to myself about the truthfulness of this claim. Because I'll tell you what, that is quite a claim. Look at the list, Lord. I've not committed adultery. I've not killed. I've not stolen. I've not lied. I've not defrauded. I've honored my father and my mother. I've never met anybody like that. But that's the claim that this rich young man is making to the Lord Jesus. For what it's worth, I don't think it's a legitimate claim. I think perhaps he is embellishing his resume a little bit before the Lord, but obviously the Lord is not fooled by that. Look, if you will, at verse number 21. Then Jesus, beholding him, loved him and said unto him, One thing thou lackest, go thy way, sell whatsoever thou hast, and give to the poor, and thou shalt have treasure in heaven, and come, take up the cross, and follow me. Verse 22, and he was sad at that saying, and went away grieved, for he had great possessions. In verses 21 and 22, I think it's obvious that this man loves what he has. His possessions, his wealth, if you will. He was not willing to relinquish. He was not willing to let go of those things. So look at verse 23. And Jesus looked round about and saith unto his disciples, How hardly shall they that have riches enter into the kingdom of God? Is verse number 23 teaching that rich people cannot go to heaven? Well, the answer to that is pretty clear. No, that's not what the verse is teaching. At least I don't think that's what it's teaching. So look at verse 24. And the disciples were astonished. I would say so. That's quite a statement. And the disciples were astonished at his words. But Jesus answereth again and saith unto them, Children, how hard is it for them that trust in riches to enter into the kingdom of God. Verse 24 reveals for us the dilemma for this rich young ruler. And here's what it was. He was trusting in his wealth for salvation. But do you know that trusting in riches is an impossible way to be made right with God? Now think about this for just a moment. It is interesting how wealth makes us think sometimes. For example, This is just an example. It's not true. Let's say that someone wanted to go out to McDonald's after the service tonight. This isn't true. It's just an example, okay? Somebody wanted to go out to McDonald's tonight. And so I thought in my mind, you know, McDonald's, that's going to cost me, if it's just me, $4 or $5. If it's the whole family, it'll cost a lot more than that. And I think to myself, we don't have the money, therefore, it's not true, by the way. We don't have the money, therefore, we can't do that. So what I'm saying is sometimes our wealth determines the decisions we make in our life. But more than likely, if somebody wanted to go to McDonald's, guaranteed sweet tea, we would do whatever was necessary to go, okay? I would say, sure, I can make it happen because I can find the money to do that. All I'm saying is many times in life, we make decisions based off of wealth. We either can or can't do something. It appears that this rich young man felt that his wealth would be sufficient for him to be made right with God. That's the context. That's the storyline that we're following. But I want you to notice how verse 25 illustrates this impossibility. The Lord Jesus said, "It is easier for a camel to go through the eye of a needle than for a rich man to enter into the kingdom of God." So verse 25 just illustrates that it's impossible for somebody depending on their wealth to get to heaven. Matter of fact, here's the contrast. The Lord says it would be easier for a camel to go through the eye of a needle than it would be for someone trusting in their riches in order to get to heaven. Well, I got to tell you, I think a camel going through the eye of a needle was impossible. But it's more probable that that could happen than that somebody who's trusting in their riches or their wealth could get to heaven. Now, verse 26 brings this all to the contextual issue of this passage. Look at verse 26. "And they were astonished out of measure, saying among themselves, 'Who then can be saved?'" That's the point of the passage. It's dealing with salvation. So it brings us to this familiar verse that we're all familiar with, verse number 27. "And Jesus, looking upon them, saith," don't forget the context, okay? "With men, it is impossible." What's impossible? Salvation. Being made right with God. You say, "I don't think about that." Sure you do. I'm convinced everybody thinks about that. And the Lord Jesus here is showing us that man in and of himself, there is no way, it's impossible for man in his efforts, by his endeavors, by his works, if you will, it is impossible for man to be made right with God. "And Jesus, looking upon them, saith, 'With men it is impossible, but not with God.'" Why? Because here's the famous part of the verse. "For with God, all things are possible." So here's what verse 27 is simply teaching us. It's teaching us that any way but God's way to get to heaven is impossible. Any way but God's way to get to heaven is impossible. Now, that's the context of verse number 27, that well-known verse. So that brings me to my second thought and my final thought, and that is this. What are the truths that we can learn from this passage? And I want to give you two truths tonight that I think will help us immensely. And here's the first truth, okay? It is impossible for man to save himself. That's the truth that in context this passage is dealing with. So that what man needs is God. That's what the passage is teaching. There are a lot of thoughts today on how a person can be made right with God. And there's no doubt, if you consider in a historical perspective, the great, if I can use this word, the great enemy of God's plan of salvation has always been man's effort to do something to earn that salvation. In this passage, it was a man who thought that his wealth would get him to heaven. And the Lord says that that's impossible. for a man to trust in his works and to be able to think that that will make him right with God. So it's impossible for man to save himself. I like John 1:12. Maybe you're familiar with it. Here's what the Bible says. But as many as received him, to them gave he power to become the sons of God, even to them that believe on his name. In other words, man in and of himself does not have what is necessary in order to be made right with God. Man needs God, number one, for salvation. The Bible reminds us in Romans 5:6 that we were without strength. We were incapable in and of ourselves to do anything to be made right with God. So truly, God has done for us what we cannot do for ourselves when it comes to salvation. Now let me just ask you a point blank question tonight. And here's the question. College student, campus church member, visitor, whomever you might be tonight, it's an important question. Are you certain tonight that you're on your way to heaven? And a lot of people answer that question and they think to themselves, well, I have to be. Maybe you're like this rich young ruler in verse number 19. I don't do this and I don't do this and I haven't done this and I'm pretty good at this and I hope he doesn't ask about that. And so you think you're okay with God because of the things you're doing. Here's what the Bible says. You would have better fortune, luck, if we can use that word. You would have better luck at getting a camel to go through the eye of a needle than you would standing before God and saying, God, here's the list of all the things that I've done. I deserve to go to heaven. It's not going to work. It's impossible. What you need, who you need, is God. And you know, God's done something wonderful for you. He's provided a gift. The Bible says, for the wages of sin is death, but the gift of God is eternal life through Jesus Christ our Lord. God loves you so much. Whoever you are, whatever you've done, whatever your background is, God has taken something that is impossible, your ability to get to heaven, and he's made it possible by sending his son, the Lord Jesus Christ, to die in your place. For he, that is God, hath made him, that is Jesus, to be sin for us, who knew no sin. Why? That we might be made the righteousness of God in him. And so I ask you a very simple question again tonight. Do you know for sure that you're saved? Or are you trusting in something you're doing? It's a simple matter of, has there been a time in your life when you believed what God says in his word? God, I know I'm a sinner. And God, I know because of my sin, I don't deserve heaven. Matter of fact, I deserve eternal punishment, separated from you. But God, I believe that you loved me and that Jesus Christ died to pay for my sins. And God, I'm willing to trust what Jesus Christ did for me on the cross to forgive me of my sins and to take me to heaven. And so the truth in context that we can learn from this passage is this. It's impossible for man to save himself, but if you'll turn to God, it's not. Because God has done for you what you cannot do for yourself. That's truth number one. Here's the second truth I think that we can glean from this passage, and that is simply this. Do you know the fact that with God all things are possible? That's a great principle of life. I'm talking now primarily to believers. That is a great principle of the Christian life. And here's basically what it means. Therefore, I need God for absolutely everything. Everything. All the things that God expects of me are possible with God helping me. I'm just curious. Have you ever needed help? Now let's be real practical, okay? Because I speak to a large number of you who are students. And the pressure's on, papers are due. You say, does God help and stuff like that? Oh, you better believe he does. Maybe I'm talking to some tonight and there are financial pressures. Maybe there are social pressures, but there's just something and you find yourself unable to move, unable to get beyond it. You see it as a huge impossibility. And I want you to know that you need God for absolutely everything. And the things that God expects of you are possible with God there to help you. Just a couple of verses. Listen carefully. In Luke 1, verse number 37, this is the story of the virgin birth. And here's what we read in verse number 37. For with God, nothing shall be impossible. That's good stuff. That's the kind of God that I need in my life. A God who can accomplish for me what is an impossibility. Genesis 18, verse 14, Sarah going to bear a child. Is anything too hard for the Lord? Is anything too hard for the Lord? The answer is obvious, nothing. Philippians 4, verse number 13, I can do all things through Christ, which strengtheneth me. Look, it really is impossible to live life without God's help. Did you get that? I'll try to make it as simple as possible. It really is impossible to live your Christian life without God's help. You need God for everything. And God's capable of doing anything. Because nothing's too hard for Him. Nothing is impossible for Him. Turn with me to a passage in Ephesians chapter 3, if you will. Ephesians chapter 3, and for the sake of time, we won't read through, but it would do us well to read the entire chapter in chapter number 3. We'll look at the conclusion of it, but Ephesians chapter 3, and we'll look at verse number 20. Beside verse 20 in my Bible, I have the word impossibilities written because that's what this verse reminds me of. Now, unto Him, this is talking about the Lord. He's the Him. Now, unto Him that is able to do exceeding abundantly above all that we ask or think. Let's just pause there for a moment. Maybe tonight you say, you know, Brother Coyle, I think that that's true, that God can do the impossible, but there's a situation in my life, I just don't know how God could work that out. Well, would this verse encourage you? Above all that we ask or think. Maybe it's not tonight, we'll look at the rest of the verse in just a moment. Maybe it's not tonight that your need is salvation, but that's the need of a parent. And you say, Brother Cole, if you knew, fill in the blank with whoever's name. They're a hard case. I've talked with them. Our pastor has talked with them, and they show no interest in the things of God whatsoever. They don't even think about eternity. It doesn't faze them that they might miss heaven. I want you to know this: with God, nothing is impossible. And if you can't hang your hat on that, friend, you're going to live a frustrated Christian life. And you ought to take comfort in that. Above all that we ask or think. Maybe you don't want to overwhelm God. Maybe you don't want to ask for too much, so you're rather modest in your request. You know, God can do even above what you ask or what you think. So look at the verse again. Now unto Him that is able to do exceeding abundantly, those are big words, above all that we ask or think, according to the power that worketh in us. I don't know how that resonates in your mind, but what it shows me is that through me, God can do something impossible. And that's the kind of help that I need. All of us do. It's a great verse. Now unto Him that is able to do exceeding abundantly above all that we ask or think, according to the power that worketh in us. It's impossible to live life without God's help. Are you living that way tonight? Are you trusting God for the impossible? You know, there are some people who don't live that way. They live maybe what I would call flesh-dependent lives. Maybe you live your Christian life somewhat like this. Well, Lord, I can accomplish a lot of things, but when I hit a bump in the road, you'll be the first one I look to. Well, I heard a preacher say it this way: you're holding your funnel the wrong way up.

0: If you're going to tell me stand aside and let God do it, I can't do that. Well, you're probably a depressed person. There's emptiness in your life. Burnout. I'm ready to quit. This college stuff isn't for me. This living the Christian life isn't for me. It's impossible. Well, there's somebody who can handle the impossible, and he's God. Frustration. Overwhelmed. Circumstances are just overwhelming you. That's the natural result when you don't live by this simple principle that with God, all things are possible. As we wind down, let me submit to you one last thought. Life is going to present impossibilities. If you've not already experienced it, get ready, because it will come. Life is going to present impossibilities for all of us. And the sooner we can learn this great principle from this passage, the better off we are. And it's very simple. With God, all things are possible. And the two truths we learn are, number one, it's impossible for man to save himself. And number two, I need God for everything.
1: This is Rejoice Pulpit. Up next, a sermon from the former pastor of Campus Church, Dr. Joel Mullenix.
2: He was an old, old man. These were the twilight months, perhaps even twilight weeks of his life. As I suppose must be often the case, in these twilight weeks and months, he longed to see his family, particularly one son, a son by the name of Joseph. And so Jacob sent for him. The record is found for us at the end of Genesis chapter 47 and in chapters 48 and 49. And chapter 47, verse 29 says, "And the time drew near that Israel must die. And he called his son Joseph." So Joseph, who was a very powerful man, who ruled Egypt on behalf of Pharaoh, came to see his father. And Israel had a special request for this son. Israel, Jacob, says that when he dies, he wants Joseph to promise him that he will not bury him there in the land of Egypt, but that he will take his body out of Egypt and bury him back in the land to which God had called Abraham and Isaac and now Jacob. And Joseph, loving his father as he did, and believing in God as he did, made that promise. And Genesis chapter 47 concludes with these words, "And Israel bowed himself upon the bed's head." It is a tender scene. I can almost see it with my mind's eye. Jacob, I don't know what all is going through his mind at this point, but he must be remembering. He remembers what he had been. He remembers the mercy of God on his life. He remembers the grace of God. And he remembers that God has proven himself down through all these some 147 years now, that God had been faithful to him. There were times as he bows himself there upon the bed's head, there were times in his life when he was at the end of things. There was no hope for him. And I think in my mind's eye, he must have also been remembering that night by the brook when his life was about to come to an end at the hand of his brother Esau, when he had wrestled with God and he had finally cast himself upon God and had put his trust.

0: trust in Him. Someone said, and this is not original with me, and I do not know where it comes from, but it's very good. Faith is not a tool that we use to get God to do what we want Him to do. Faith is simply trusting God. And so Jacob had learned to trust God. I think as he bowed himself upon the bed's head there, that Jacob must have remembered the intervening years also. Some of those years had been bitter years. This very son, Joseph, as a teenager, had disappeared, supposedly killed by a wild animal. Joseph's heart had been broken, and during those intervening years, his flesh had risen up. And there were many days of doubt and bitterness and despair. And in those chapters, God sometimes uses his old name, Jacob, representing the flesh. There were moments when he had responded in faith again to God, and God used his new name, Israel, Prince with God. And then as you read those intervening chapters, you find times when God interchanges his name, Jacob and Israel, uses them together, first one and then the other. And I think that pictures for us what goes on in our lives many times. When we commit our lives to God and trust him with our lives, the old flesh wars against us. And there are times when we want to trust God, but the flesh is so strong, and we cry out to God and we wrestle with the flesh, as the Apostle Paul recorded in Romans. And so there are glimpses of Jacob and there are glimpses of Israel in our lives at those moments. And so they had been years, and I think as he bowed his head upon the head of that bed, he must have been reflecting on those years, and his heart is overcome. He knows his time is short on this earth. His walk on this earth is almost over. But he has his son Joseph, and his son Joseph has promised that he'll take his father's body back to that promised land and bury him there. Chapter 48 begins with these words, "And it came to pass after these things." Apparently a little bit of time passed, maybe a few weeks, perhaps several months, we don't know for sure. It apparently was not a great length of time, but Joseph had gone back to his duties near his home, close to Pharaoh, and word comes to Joseph, Jacob had sent word to him, that his father is sick. And so Joseph took his two sons, Manasseh and Ephraim, with him. They sent word back, I think, before they went, based on verse 2. They sent word to Joseph's father, Jacob, that Joseph was coming, and so Jacob was waiting for him. And as Joseph approaches his father, beginning in verse 3, Jacob begins to reminisce about his life again. And in his reminiscing, he is speaking of the faithfulness of God. This is an old, old man at the end of his life, but he is focused on God and the goodness of God. What a contrast with his earlier life, a life filled with tricking people for his own personal gain and dishonesty, lying at times, but he's a different person now. And as he begins to speak to his son with his two grandsons here, he's reflecting upon God and God's promise to him in verse 4. And now the two sons, Ephraim and Manasseh, are there. Two sons who were born to Joseph in Egypt before Jacob had come to Egypt. And Jacob is so touched by that. In his reminiscing in verse 7, he says to Joseph, "And as for me, when I came from Paran, your mother died by me in the land of Canaan." Rachel was Joseph's mother. Joseph had never seen his mother again since the time he had been sold into captivity. And Jacob loved Rachel so much, and he's reminiscing. And he told Joseph how she had died in the way there near Ephrath, that's near Bethlehem. And he had had to bury her there because it was a long distance from there to the cave there at Mamre where Abraham and Sarah were buried. And so he had buried her there near Bethlehem. If you go to Jerusalem today and make your way south to the little town of Bethlehem, just 4 or 5 miles south of Jerusalem, you'll pass by Rachel's tomb there on the highway. And then Jacob looks at these two young men standing there. They're about 20 years of age. And it just touches my heart. I can relate to this. And I have so many friends of my age and older, and it's very precious to me. He looks at these two young men. He can't see them very well. His eyes are not good. When you get older, sometimes your eyesight begins to fade and your hearing begins to fade. Is there anybody here tonight out there in the congregation with me? I can't see you. It's not age, it's the lights. But here he is. And he can't see these two young men very well, and he's been reminiscing, and he says in verse 8, "Who are these?" Now, he's just been talking about them earlier. He's mentioned them earlier. And Joseph replies to him, in essence, "These are your grandsons. These are my two boys, Manasseh and Ephraim." And Jacob knew who they were, and he called them to him because he wanted to bless them. And so he took his hands and placed them upon their heads for a blessing as they knelt before him. He crossed his hands as he did so. He put his right hand on Ephraim's head, who was to his left, and his left hand on Manasseh's head to his right. And he begins to pronounce a blessing upon them. And in verse 15, we read, as he blessed these two boys, he was blessing Joseph through them. And he blessed Joseph and said, "God before whom my fathers Abraham and Isaac did walk, the God which fed me all my life long unto this day, the angel which redeemed me from all evil." You know, when he says that expression, I think in my heart that Jacob was not thinking of a particular episode where he was in danger. I think Jacob was remembering his name Jacob, which was not a good name. And he was remembering the name which God had given to him, Israel, a prince with God, which was a good name. And he is remembering that the angel which redeemed me from all evil, changed my life, gave me a new name. "May he bless the lads," he says, "and let my name be named on them, and the name of my fathers, Abraham and Isaac, and let them grow into a multitude in the midst of the earth." And in saying those words, Jacob was passing the birthright on to Joseph through his two sons. He was giving Joseph a double portion of blessing through his two sons. He's taking these two sons as his own children. As you read further down, he says to Joseph that any other children that you may have will be named as yours among their brethren, but these two are mine. And if you know your Old Testament history, you know that among the 12 tribes of Israel, you have the two tribes, Ephraim and Manasseh, named along with the others. And so Jacob blesses Joseph through these two sons by giving Joseph a double portion with these two sons. And Joseph began to protest a little bit because, after all, Manasseh was the oldest and it was the custom that the birthright go to the oldest. That didn't always happen. It didn't happen in Jacob's case. And so Joseph begins to protest a little bit, but Jacob knows what he's doing. He's in charge of his faculties very well. Verse 19, his father refused and said, "I know it, my son, I know it." He also, speaking of Manasseh, shall become a people and he shall be great. But truly his younger brother, Ephraim, will be greater. And so he gives this blessing to these two sons. And then in verse 21, Israel said, notice the name God uses for him in the Word of God. He is speaking by faith. Israel said unto Joseph, behold, I die, but God shall be with you and bring you again unto the land of your fathers. And so here is a man speaking with confidence, with great faith here in the last days of his life. And then Jacob called his other sons. They apparently were nearby. It would seem that Joseph must have gotten word, or someone had, to all the brothers that their father was about to die. And so they're nearby, and he calls them to gather themselves together. And he says, I want to tell you that which shall befall you in the last days. And so in chapter 49, Jacob begins to speak prophetically. He harks back to events in their lives and their character, but he also looks to the future. And prophetically, he speaks about what will happen to these children of Israel as they become tribes, and then as they move as a nation back into the land which God had given to them. And so he speaks prophetically. He also speaks prophetically beyond that time. Down through the history of Israel, we call it history now, but it was looking forward with prophecy then. And he also speaks of one who would come, who would be greater than all. He begins with his blessing upon the firstborn, Reuben. And it's not pleasant. He says to Reuben in front of his brothers, verse 4 of chapter 49, unstable as water, thou shalt not excel. Reuben's life had been up and down. It had been good and bad. Reuben had done some good things at the start. Do you remember when Joseph was about to be killed by his brothers out there in the wilderness? And Reuben spoke up and said, don't do that. And so they put him into the pit. But then you read on about Reuben's life in the intervening chapters, and he was not a good man. He was an immoral man. And here he is, the firstborn. But he is spoken of by his father as unstable as water, and he would not excel. And he did not. And this tribe was not one of the tribes that really excelled in the years to come. I think there's a lesson there for us who know Jesus Christ as Savior. Trusting Jesus is everything. There is nothing without that. You must start there. That's the foundation for everything. But having believed in the Lord Jesus Christ and having been washed in the blood of Jesus with your sins forgiven and set on the road to heaven, let me just go on to say that character does matter. There have been, and it's recorded on the pages of Scripture, men and women who have known God, but who have not been a good testimony. Their lives have not been good testimonies. That's a shame. There are others who have been men and women of character. Character counts. I'm speaking to a great host of young people here today, college students. You are building your character. You have been for some time in your life. You actually have been since the very early days of your life. But when you get past the college years and a few more years pass, by and large, in most cases, your character is set for life. Now, that doesn't mean that it can't change. God can make a difference in one's life, but it becomes more difficult as time goes on in this matter of character. That's why it's important that we are to remember our Creator in the days of our youth. That's why it's important in the mundane things of life to learn to do well and to do right. Let me put it in practical terms. That's why it's important to learn while you're young to get up and get out of bed in the morning. Nobody likes to get up in the morning. Some people dislike it more than others. But when one wakes up, One should learn to get up and be industrious and get about the events of the day and not be a slouch and just lie in bed. Now, you understand there are times in life when you need to rest. I know that. I'm not talking about that. There are times when you need to take a vacation and refresh yourself. I'm not speaking of that. Speaking of the day in and day out routine things of life. Character counts. That is why, college students, it's important that you make it a question in your life every day, many times a day, to consciously train yourself to think this question: what is the right thing to do? It may be a little decision, but what is the right thing to do? The scriptures speak of special commendation for the man who swears to his own hurt. It's speaking of a man who keeps his word. There's special commendation for a man who says he will do something and then it turns out to be a disadvantage for him, but because he gave his word, he does it anyway. That's character. And this man, Reuben, had bad character, and so he became unstable as water and he did not excel. And then Israel goes on to two other sons in verse 5 of chapter 49. Simeon and Levi are brethren. They're two of a kind. These were all brethren, that is, brothers. But these two brothers were of a particular type. And he goes on to say, instruments of cruelty are in their habitations. Oh, my soul, come not thou into their secret. Cruel. I will not go into the details of it tonight from the pulpit because it's such a terrible story. But you can go back and read in the preceding chapters about Simeon and Levi, and they're terrible. Immorality and cruelty. It's possible for God's people to be cruel. You ought not to be that way. You ought to practice kindness in your heart and life. The scriptures, especially in the epistles, speak of that. We're to be ye kind one to another, tender-hearted. And so these two men were known for their cruelty. But then here's where I want to come. Israel comes to another son, Judah. Look at verse 8. And I'm interested particularly in verses 8 through 12. And Israel says, Judah, thou art he whom thy brethren shall praise. Thy hand shall be in the neck of thine enemies. Thy father's children shall bow down before thee. Just hurriedly, let me remind you of David and Solomon. David, the great, warring, conquering king. Certainly, his hand was in the neck of his enemies. And the other tribes of Israel were ruled by Judah. Judah was the kingly tribe. And then Israel goes on to say in verse 9, Judah is a lion's whelp, a young lion. With all the energy and strength of this young lion, from the prey, my son, thou art gone up. This young lion has had his food. He has feasted on that. He has done his thing, and now he returns to the mountains from whence he came. I suggest this only as a reflection which comes from my heart. These verses speak. This is not a reflection. This is a biblical fact. These verses speak prophetically of our Lord Jesus Christ, the Messiah who would come. I am reminded of the lion of the tribe of Judah when he was a young lion. Do you remember when he was 12 years old? There he was in the temple, and those learned men of the law, men who knew Moses backward and forward, sat around amazed at the lion's whelp, this young lion of the tribe of Judah, who taught them the things of God. And then in submission to Mary and Joseph as a 12-year-old, he turned and made his way back to the mountains, there to Nazareth, and continued to grow. I don't know that this is speaking of that particular event. That just comes to my mind as a reflection. Certainly he is the lion of the tribe of Judah. And the scripture goes on to say, as Israel continued to speak, he stooped down, he crouched as a lion, and as an old lion, who shall rouse him up? That's the lion in his maturity. There is coming a day when the lion of the tribe of Judah, in his strength, if I may speak carefully and advisedly, in his maturity, that is, in the maturity of the program which he has ordained as the eternal God, shall come as that lion conquering, and who will dare rouse him in that time? My dear friend, let me speak explicitly. We live in a bad day in this world, but there is a good day coming. There is coming a day of peace on this earth when this world will be ruled by the lion of the tribe of Judah, and he will rule with a rod of iron, and no one dare raise up against him, and it will be a world of righteousness and peace, and the desert will blossom as a rose. And here is Israel, Jacob the trickster, but now a changed man, speaking as he is moved by the Spirit of God, prophetically of the Messiah, the Lord Jesus Christ, who would come. And he goes on to say in verse 10, the scepter, that's the symbol of power, of ruling, the scepter shall not depart from Judah, nor a lawgiver from between his feet until Shiloh, that's the Messiah, Jesus, come. And unto him shall the gathering of the people be. And it is true. The kings came from Judah. Even after the captivity, governors came from Judah. Even in the days of the Lord Jesus Christ, in the days of the Romans, Judah was overrepresented, represented greater than any other tribe there on the Sanhedrin. Always that scepter reflecting Judah. And then Shiloh came, the Lord Jesus Christ. And shortly after his death, Israel was no more as a nation. They have been raised up again by God in these last days in preparation for the events which will soon be upon us when the Lord Jesus Christ returns. And my dear friend, he is coming. Mockers are saying, where is his coming? The scripture tells us that mockers will say that before he comes. He is coming, and I think I can almost hear the sound of his footsteps as he comes to call us up to meet him in the clouds. And in verse 11, speaking of Shiloh, Judah, and Shiloh the Messiah who would come, he will come binding his foal unto the vine, that's the grapevine, and his ass's colt unto the choice vine. Do you know what a donkey will do if you tie it to the vine when there are grapes there? It'll eat the grapes. But when Shiloh comes in his power ruling, he came the first time as the Savior, the Lamb of God who would give his blood for us. When he comes as the ruler and the desert blossoms as a rose, it won't matter if the donkeys eat the grapes, because there will be so many of them you won't even miss them. It's going to be a wonderful kingdom which he raises up. And then I must hurry, but we read about his garments being washed in wine and his clothes in the blood of grapes, his eyes being red with wine, that's the same color, the red, and his teeth white with milk. That reminds me of the scriptures in Revelation when he comes, and he comes treading the winepress of the wrath of God. And Isaiah says he comes with his garments spattered red with the blood of his enemies. Jesus is coming. The world needs to hear this. Jesus is coming, and he is coming as the conquering king. Today is the day to make peace with him. It will be too late then. And so, Israel, he used to be Jacob, speaks this blessed prophecy of Jesus, the sweetest name we know, who would be coming, and he has come as our Savior, and he is coming again as our King. Now, I see several lessons from these last days of Jacob's life that I'd like to leave with you very quickly, because they're practical. They are for us. And the first lesson I leave with you is this: God has the right to order our lives. Did you know that? God has the right, the holy, righteous right, to do anything he wants to do in your life and mine. Look back at chapter 48, verses 17 through 19. Joseph is there with his father, with Ephraim and Manasseh. And his father, Israel, has reversed his hands, and he's giving the blessing, the double portion, the special blessing, to the younger instead of the older, and that was not the custom. That was not the way it was typically done. And in verse 17, we read, "And when Joseph saw that his father laid his right hand upon the head of Ephraim, it displeased him, and he held up his father's hand to remove it from Ephraim's head unto Manasseh's head." Can you see Joseph reach out and grab his father's hand and lift it off his head? "And Joseph said unto his father, Not so, my father, for this is the firstborn. Put thy right hand upon his head. And his father refused and said, I know it, my son, I know it. He also shall become a people, and he also shall be great. But truly his younger brothers shall be greater than he, and his seed shall become a multitude of nations." God could have chosen to send the Messiah through Ephraim or Manasseh, either one. He chose to send him through Judah. And God here, with these two brothers, reverses the order. And that's all right. Jesus could heal on the Sabbath. God can do what he wants to in your life, and it's right, and it's holy, and it's just. And you do not see it, but it's merciful and gracious. Let me ask you, what is going on in your life right now? God has a right to that. Make your peace with him on that. He is sovereign. He has the right to that. And then lesson number two, walking by faith. Now, college students, listen to this. You can't relate to this. I'm not speaking down to you. I know, because I've been there. It was 150 years ago, but I've been there. So I'm just telling you a fact of life, which if Jesus tarries, you will realize in a new way yourself someday. Walking by faith results in confidence in the hour of death. If Jesus tarries, death is coming. You don't think about that very much. Older people begin to think about that the older they get. And one of the thoughts which comes to the mind and heart of an older believer is this: what will it be like when I pass through the valley of the shadow of death? I have the 23rd Psalm, I have the other promises, but what will it be like? Will it be true in my life that as I cross the river, I'll see the lights of glory and realize it's home? Will there be that victory, that confidence? If you learn to walk by faith, now remember what faith is. First of all, faith is not using faith as a tool to get God to do what you want him to do. Faith is trusting God. Now, if you will learn in life to walk by faith, that will result in confidence in the hour of death. Look at chapter 48, verse 21. "And Israel said," notice the word God, the name God uses for him. This is the believing man, the man of faith, "said unto Joseph, Behold, I die." There's no fright there. There's no despair there. It's just a fact. "Behold, I die, but God shall be with you and bring you again unto the land of your fathers." Can you pick up the confidence in this old man's voice as he says, "Behold, I die, but don't you have a doubt in your life God is going to be with you?" Walking by faith results in confidence in the hour of death. And then, let me say a word about this. Walking by faith yields fruit far beyond what we can anticipate. Now, Israel spoke by faith, believing. Hebrews chapter 11 speaks of that and speaks of his leaning upon his staff when he was blessing these two boys by faith. That reminds you of his being touched in his leg, crippled by the Lord to bring him to that place of trusting God. And so Israel, the man of faith, is prophesying of wondrous things by faith. But he does not comprehend the fullness of these things which would come. He does not yet know about Moses, who would be one of his descendants. He does not yet know fully about Joshua, that God would bring out of Jacob's life. He does not yet fully understand that by taking that step of faith and walking by faith, trusting God, that someday there would be a David, one of his grandsons way down the line, and that someday from him would come a Solomon, and that someday from him would come Jesus, the Lord God in the flesh. And that someday among those nations who were spoken of in his blessing upon Judah, you would be there, the Gentiles and the church. And so Judah, when he wrestled with God and chose with God's help to walk by faith, was opening the door on a fruitful life which was fruitful far beyond what he could ever imagine or anticipate. My dear friend, you may think you are nobody. You may be nobody. Most of us are. But if you walk by faith, someday when you get to heaven, you are going to see what God has brought out of your life which you cannot even begin to imagine now. If you will trust God instead of trying to use faith as a tool to get God to do what you want him to do in life. Where are you in life? Are you walking with God by faith? I may be speaking to someone who is older, who is saying, I'm facing death soon. I don't know when, but I have to be because I'm older. And I haven't walked by faith. I know God as my Savior, but I don't have that confidence. I have fear. Dear friend, you can start right now and walk by faith the rest of your days. And when that moment comes, you can cross that river hand in hand with the one who is your shepherd with great confidence.
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2: Would you go to John 21 with me? And let's get right into the scriptures. I have friends all over this place. Some are on staff and some faculty maybe, and I think, and some are our students, and some of you I've met at your churches, some I've met at camps. In fact, some of the summer camps that I'm privileged to preach at, sometimes I've run across and intersected groups that have traveled in the summer for the college as they've gone out to serve the Lord by serving other people, and we have touched base, and I've always said, make sure we say howdy whenever I'm there on campus here in February. So if we saw each other before, please make sure you say, come by and say hello if you can. I hope to be in the Commons later on this afternoon, this evening, something like that, and get around and see some of you. Look forward to talking to you and get a chance to catch up with you. I don't know where we met, but I look forward to seeing you again. Hey, glad to be here to talk to you about something that has stirred my own heart. I love what is found here in John 21. I mean, I really do love it. I mean that. I used to take my two boys when they were little guys, and I'd put them to bed at night, and I would, for our family altar time, I would tell them Bible stories. And I literally would act it out. I would act out the Bible stories to them. And I've been several Bible characters. I've been Peter walking on the water. I've been David killing Goliath. I've been Goliath fall on the floor. I've been Noah building the ark. I've been the animals going inside the ark. I've been all these different characters. And I can remember the times that I would tell this story in John 21. I remember the first time I told it to my two guys who are both grown adults now. I remember thinking, I love this story. But for years, I never preached on it. And the reason was because sometimes there's some of the words that are in this passage that commentators and scholars have discussed some of the meaning behind some of the words, and because I couldn't really fully grasp and wrap my brain around some of it, I just never preached it until just a few years ago. I love this story. Think about something with me. You're in John 21. You know this. This is the last chapter in John's gospel. It is the last chapter of the four gospels, Matthew, Mark, Luke, and John. John, being the oldest apostle, wrote his gospel last. So this is the very end of the explanation of the life of Christ while walking on this earth. After all the conversations that he had with people, after all the encounters he had with believers and non-believers, after all the miracles, after all the prayers that he prayed, after all the teaching, after all the preaching, after his crucifixion, after his resurrection, we come to John 21. It comes down to this. Jesus has been crucified. He's risen again. He's already seen the disciples twice. This is going to be the third time that he encounters them. Follow with me, would you? Beginning in verse 1. You know the story, but look at it again. It says in verse 1, after these things, Jesus showed himself again to the disciples at the Sea of Tiberias. That's the Sea of Galilee. And on this wise showed he himself. There were together Simon Peter and Thomas, called Didymus, and Nathanael of Cana in Galilee, and the sons of Zebedee, that would be James and John, John being the author of this book, and two other of his disciples. We don't know who that was, but just two others. Simon Peter saith unto them, I go a fishing. They say unto him, we also go with thee. They went forth and entered into a ship immediately, and that night they caught nothing. But when the morning was now come, Jesus stood on the shore, but the disciples knew not that it was Jesus. You know, there was something about the appearance of Jesus after his resurrection that at times his followers didn't recognize him. There was something about it. So they're out on this ship. They're on the Sea of Galilee. They've been fishing all night long. I don't know if you enjoy fishing. I do. I haven't done it in many years. But nothing's more frustrating than going fishing and not catching anything. But all of a sudden, that they're coming into shore and the sun is probably beginning to rise. There's this stranger up there on a beach on the northwest side of the Sea of Galilee. Now look at verse 5. It says, then Jesus saith unto them, children, have you any meat? That was his way of saying, did you catch anything? The only thing worse than not catching any fish is for somebody to ask, did you catch anything? You can almost see them gritting their teeth. It says at the end of verse 5, they answered him, no. Verse 6, and he said unto them, cast the net on the right side of the ship, and ye shall find. Now remember, put yourself in their sandals. They don't know that's Jesus up there on the shore. They haven't caught anything. They're aggravated. They're tired. They're sore. They're hungry. They're upset. They haven't caught anything. And this stranger says, cast the net on the right side of the ship, and you shall find. Now, give me a break. Don't you know somebody on that boat probably said,
3: oh, we didn't think about that. You know, who is this guy?
2: What can he see that we can't see? We've been casting on both sides of the ship. Maybe somebody said, well, maybe he does know something. Let's do it. And so the Bible says they cast it on the other side. It says at the end of verse 6, they cast therefore, and now they're not able to draw it for the multitude of fishes. Therefore, that disciple whom Jesus loved said unto Peter, it's the Lord. Peter jumps in the water. He swims to shore. They have a conversation. The rest of the disciples, they come in with the boat with a big net of giant fish. Pick it up in verse 9. As soon then as they were come to land, they saw a fire of coals there, and fish laid thereon and bread. Jesus saith unto them, bring of the fish which ye have now caught. Simon Peter went up and drew the net to land, full of great fishes, 153. And for all there were so many, yet was not the net broken. Jesus saith unto them, come and dine. And none of the disciples durst ask him, who art thou, knowing that it was the Lord. Jesus then cometh and taketh bread and giveth them, and fish likewise. This is now the third time that Jesus showed himself to his disciples after that he was risen from the dead. So when they had dined, Jesus saith to Simon Peter, Simon, son of Jonas, lovest thou me more than these? He saith unto him, yea, Lord, thou knowest that I love thee. He saith unto him, feed my lambs. He saith to him again the second time, Simon, son of Jonas, lovest thou me? He saith unto him, yea, Lord, thou knowest that I love thee. He saith unto him, feed my sheep. He saith unto him the third time, Simon, son of Jonas, lovest thou me? And he said unto him, Lord, thou knowest all things. Thou knowest that I love thee. Jesus saith unto him, feed my sheep. You know this story, don't you? You've heard it probably countless times. Your pastors back home, you've read it. You've had it taught to you. What's going on here? Why did Jesus ask Peter three times, do you love me? Now, we read it, and it's back to back to back. I kind of wonder if it was quite like that. I really wonder if maybe there was a little space of time in between the times that he asked those questions. But it's incredible to me that Peter is sitting there with all of his friends, and Jesus says to him, do you love me? And I know scholars, and I understand the use of the language here. Jesus used a particular Greek word for the word love here. Do you? And he used that highest level agape. I'm not going to beat Peter up, because Peter comes back and he says, and he used that next level phileo love, that strong connection, that strong acquaintance. I'm not going to beat him up, because there were times that those two words, agape and phileo, were used interchangeably. In fact, even John, who wrote this letter, or this writing, this book, he used it referring to himself. He referred to himself as the disciple whom Jesus loved. And sometimes it was agape, and other times phileo. So my point to you is that I'm not going to beat Peter up, but that's not the message for this morning. But he says to him, you know I love you. Now look, if I stopped you after the chapel service, and if I said, hey man, what's your name? And you gave me your name, and I said, hey, you know, Leroy, good to meet you. Now if your name's Leroy, I'm just borrowing it for a second, all right? Hey, good to meet you. And if I said, hey Leroy, do you love the Lord? If I called you by name, you know what you'd say? My guess is the vast majority, if not 100% of you, would say exactly what Peter said. Yes. Well, of course, yes. I love him. And Jesus then turned around and said, then feed my sheep. And I imagine somebody said, can I have another piece of toast? And can I get some fish? You know, I mean, think about this. Jesus was preparing breakfast for them when they came to shore. Now, are you thinking this morning, where did Jesus get the fish? Where did he get the bread? Give me a break. This is Jesus, all right? He could have just spoken and a fish came out of the water and he started cooking. I mean, he could have just turned a stone into bread. I don't know, but I mean, this was the Son of God and he's got breakfast cooking. And when they get to shore, he's serving them. Do you remember junior high? You say, I'm trying to forget it. Yeah, I know. Most of us probably do. I can remember I was in the seventh grade I got to school early every day, and we'd get to hanging out with me and my buddies, and we'd be throwing the football around before school started, work up a real good hot lather, and I mean, just get real hot, our clothes sticking to us, the bell would ring, time to go to first hour, we'd go to first hour, but you didn't care what you looked like or smelled like. I mean, you know, when you're 13, you don't care. Some of you need to pay close attention. And we'd go to class, and I'd cool down in first hour class. And those old desks in that public school system were so old, they were made of wood that I think Noah rejected when building the ark. And we'd sit there, and when the bell would ring for first hour to be over with, you'd stand up and the desk would go with you. I mean, it'd just be stuck to your clothes and to your body. But I didn't care. But after a few weeks of doing this, all of a sudden my friends, my buds began to stop showing up. I was out there all by myself, nobody to throw the football with. And I began to ask him, hey, man, where are you? What's going on? And they hem-hawed around. Finally, I drove them crazy. I said, where are you guys? It was a large school that I attended. I said, who are you hanging out with? Well, what's going on? Finally, I get my good friend to tell me. Now, remember, seventh grade, things begin to change. And my buddy Gary said, I was talking to somebody else. I said, who? Tina. Tina? What in the world for? What's wrong with you? Are you being punished for something? I mean, what's going on? Now, that little bug that begins to bite a kid around that age where all of a sudden, you know, girls used to have problems in elementary school, all of a sudden they just start looking different, man. I mean, just all of a sudden, things begin to change, you know. It hadn't come my way yet. They weren't going to put me in a Hallmark movie yet, you know. And all of a sudden, my friends, all they begin to pair off, you know. It was crazy. All over school, you could see this little seventh grade boy walking in with his girlfriend, you know. I got a girlfriend, you know. And I said, you guys are crazy. And they started putting the pressure on me. You got to get a girlfriend. I said, I don't want a girlfriend. And I said, you got to get one. You've heard about peer pressure. After they beat on me for a while, I finally said, okay. Now, girls, don't get mad at me, all right? Remember, I'm just 13. I didn't know what I was doing. Large school. I just simply said, okay. What's left? You know, I just kind of looked around the school and said, what's available, you know? And I saw this girl, and I said, who's that over there? And they said, we don't know. I said, well, she looks halfway decent. I said, who is it? I said, is she in the seventh grade? Because I got to stay in my same age bracket, you know. I can't be with some eighth grader. I mean, they're almost ready for college, you know. I got to stay in my age group. I said, who is it? We don't know. Is she in the seventh grade? We don't know. Does she have a boyfriend? We don't know. I said, well, go find out. So they snuck around, began to ask questions, and they came back and they said, you're good to go. Seventh grader and no boyfriend. I said, okay. I repeat, don't get mad at me. I didn't know how else to handle it, okay? I just walked up to her and I said, hey, you got a boyfriend? She said, no. You want one? Maybe. I said, consider it done. And I turned and walked away. And we became a thing. And then my friend said, now you got to talk to her. Talk to her? About what? I don't want to talk to her. They said, well, you think about it. So, did you get your homework done? I'm thinking, I don't care. You know, I mean, did you, you know, I want to say, can you run a post pattern? I think I can hit, you know, I mean, I don't know what to say to this girl. And that went on for about 4 weeks. Miserable 4 weeks. She was a nice girl. She really was. Most girls are. They really are. And I mean, she was just a real nice girl and sweet and everything. But I was miserable, and it was kind of awkward and painstaking for us just to kind of stand around before school and try to think of things to say. Finally, I thought I was doing her a favor. I just walked up to her and I said, hey, this, whatever this thing is that we're doing, you know, this is not going to work. I said, why don't we just, you know, let's just be friends, okay? You know, the old line, let's just be friends. And her lip began to quiver and her eyes filled with tears. And I said, now don't start that. I said, we don't even know each other. I mean, don't do this. And she takes off running. She grabs all of her friends or girlfriends and they went into the girl's office. You know what that is, the restroom. And they went in there talking about Gleiser. And they came out and they all glared a hole at me like, you homewrecker, you heartbreaker. And I said, yeah, I'm a happy free man. You know, I'm no problem here. Now, I'm just telling you, if you would ask me, hey, Gleiser, did you love that girl? No. The answer's quick. I don't love her. She was a nice girl, sweet girl. We were friends. Really, I tried to be. But I didn't love her. Love's important. Can a person love at that age? Sure. Can you love? Absolutely. But when Jesus asked you and me the question, do you love me? Come up close to the scriptures and hear me. This is a huge question. This is off the charts. After all the miracles, after all the teaching, after all the preaching, after everything else, Jesus says, all right, I'm leaving. Simon, Peter, do you love me? Now, he could have stopped with one time, and Peter said, yes, sir. Yes, sir, absolutely. Okay. Then get back to feeding my sheep. Do what I've called you to do. And then, but time passed, and he asked him a second time, do you love me? And I can imagine old Pete probably looked around at his friends like, haven't we already covered this? Yes. Yes, I do. I love you. Okay. Tend to my lambs. And then maybe you can hear somebody snoring as they fell asleep over here leaning up against a tree. Maybe someone's putting out the fire that they've been cooking the fish on. I don't know. They're gathering the trash, and all of a sudden Jesus says, Simon, do you love me? And by this time, Peter, the Bible says, is grieved because he's been asked for the third time, do you love me? And he says, Lord, you know me. I love you. What's going on? What can you and I learn from this story? Can I tell you just a couple of things real fast? I think the first thing we see is this. I think that from this story, you can see that Jesus communicates his patience. I love this. I hope you're catching this. Don't you know that when Peter and his disciple buddies came to the Sea of Galilee, they came there and Peter says, I'm just going to go back to fishing. I'm just going to go fish. I'm no good at this discipleship stuff. I denied the Lord three times. I said I never would, but I did. I can't be a good disciple. I'm not a very good follower of his. But I'll tell you one thing I'm good at. I'm good at fishing. I'm going to go back to fishing. No, Pete, you're no good at fishing either without God's blessing. He didn't catch anything all night long. And by this time, Peter is miserable. And he comes to shore and he's just thinking, I'm just a failure. Everything's going wrong. And the disciples are coming into shore. And you can almost imagine Jesus, he could almost say, what gives with you guys? You all scattered from me back at Gethsemane, and you didn't really show yourself to be my followers. I told you to meet me here in Galilee, and what did you do? You came here and went fishing. What gives with you guys? You know, fellas, I'm going to be here for just a few more days. Maybe, just maybe, I ought to go find myself some new disciples and pour my life into them and try to teach them, because you guys clearly don't get it. But he didn't say a bit of that. What does he say? Hey, come and dine. I got your breakfast going. Hey, come. Bring some of that fish. Hey, Pete, do you love me more than these? Then get back to serving me. What do you see? You see the communication of patience. You know what I see from this, young people? Failure is not final. Jesus is not through when we stumble. I don't know about you, but that means the world to me. because I have failed the Lord countless times. There have been times in my life when I have felt like I'm just no good at this thing about obeying God. And some of you right here in this room, your fervency and your fire and your desire to worship God and your desire to sing out, "It is well with my soul," it's just not there like it maybe used to be. Why? Because you look at your life and you say, "You know, I'm just not real good at this thing about following the Lord. Yeah, I love him, but I keep failing him. I keep committing the same sin over

I'm not through with you. Come and dine. Come on. Failure's not final. What kind of a dad? What kind of a dad would be the dad that would take his little toddler boy, you know, 1 year of age, and he hold him up and he goes, okay, Bubba, Bubba, come on over here. This is the South. Can I use the term Bubba? Bubba, come walk to daddy. You ever seen those little toddlers? Some of you got little brothers or sisters or something like that. And they, you know, it's like they stumble a couple of steps, fall flat on their face. What kind of a dad would say, well, what's wrong with you? Why can't you walk? And he props him up. Try that again. All right, come on. Here we go. Yeah, he takes about five steps. Hey, babe, he must be from your side of the family because, we walk in my family. I mean, what's wrong with this kid? No, that dad says, I know you fell. Keep trying. Keep working it. You're doing great. I love you, son. You're improving. The Apostle Paul said, brethren, I count not myself to have apprehended, but this one thing I do, forgetting those failures, and I believe he could refer into successes as well, forgetting those things which are behind, I reach forward toward the prize of the mark of the high calling of God in Christ Jesus. I have failed the Lord, but I'm not going to quit. He wrote a letter to his son, his friend, son in the ministry, Timothy, and he said, Timothy, I know you're distraught. I know you're upset with yourself, but stir up the gift of God which is in you. God's not through with you, Timothy. You feel weak and insufficient and incapable of doing what God's called you to do. Get up, Timothy. God's not through with you. Failure's not final. The writer of Proverbs, Solomon, said, a just man falls seven times and rises up again. Young people, have you stumbled and failed the Lord recently, and you sit here this morning and your enthusiasm for really being all out for God, it's just kind of waning. The Lord says to you, come and dine. I'm not through with you. Just come. Let's get this thing taken care of and let me use you again. The first thing I see is he communicates his patience, and quickly and finally, he calls for precision. Would you look at verse 15 with me again? Verse 15, look at what Jesus says. It says, so when they had dined, Jesus said to Simon Peter, Simon, son of Jonas, lovest thou me? Look at these next three words. More than these. I have read what commentators have tried to discuss about what more than these what? And nobody really knows. Was he saying more than this fishing business? Maybe. Do you love me, Peter, more than you love the fishing business? Or are you going to go back to the fishing business? That might have been what he was referring to. Do you love me more than these? Or are you going to go back? You're going to go back to what you used to do before you followed me? Or was he saying, do you love me more than these other disciples love me? You see, these other disciples, they said they would follow me. And you said, no. No, they'll probably run away from you, Master, but I won't. Yea, verily, never shall I, Simon Peter, write it down, I will not deny you. Hey, Pete, how'd that work out for you? Do you love me more than they love me? That could have been what Jesus was referring to. Or maybe he was saying, do you love me more than you love these disciples? They're your buddies, your friends. In fact, there's Andrew, probably was one of them, your own brother, James and John, probably cousins. Do you love them more than you love me? You say, Morris, what do you think it was? I don't know and you don't know. You say, well, then what's the point? The point is this, Jesus is asking for precision. Do you love me more than, are you ready? Here it goes. Anything. Everything. Anyone. Everyone. Do you love the Lord? You would say to me, yes, sir, I do. And I don't deny it. I believe you'd mean that. But Jesus asked for a tighter answer. Do you love me more than? Fill in the blank. Hey, real quickly, who is Jesus competing with for the throne room of your heart this morning? Who? What? I've been asking this question of teenagers and young adults, and actually for that matter, even adults for years.

0: Who occupies the throne room of your heart? Sports. It's not that you don't love God. It's just that he doesn't occupy the throne room. You know, some athlete loves his sport and he loves it so much. Oh, God, please, God bless what I'm doing. I love you, Lord. I love you. But this is king in my life. Or maybe it's not sports. Maybe it's your ambitions and your dreams and your goals and what you want to accomplish. And that's fine. That's wonderful. But it becomes the number one love of your life. And God, please help me. Or maybe it's an individual. Maybe it's that girl. Maybe it's that guy. Maybe it's that group of friends. Maybe it's your technology. Maybe it's your hunting rifle. Maybe it's your car, your cars, your truck. Fill in the blank. Who is Jesus competing with? Jesus looked at his followers and he said in Matthew 6, and you've heard it, you've got it memorized. He said, seek first, verse 33, seek ye first the kingdom of God and his righteousness, and all these other things will be added unto you. Do you love the Lord? You say, Brother Gleiser, I do. I know you do. But more than people, more than your own personal desires, more than pleasures, or is he truly, genuinely calling the shots? You know, here's our deal. We get the Lord in first place in our life, and then something comes along and grabs our attention, and we've got this constant tug of war, fighting and vying for the throne room of our heart, and the Lord is moved off to the side and something else comes in. I had a college girl say to me a few years back, I allowed this guy in my life to be the God of my life. I didn't know it until I realized that my whole thought life was wrapped around him. And she said, I finally removed him off the throne of my heart and I put the Lord back in the lordship and the kingdom and the rulership of my life. And she said, it's made all the difference in the world. That was her story. She wept as she told me. She said, I couldn't be any happier. And that's one of many stories. Do you love the Lord? Yes, sir. I don't doubt it. I was preaching at a high school teenage winter retreat several years ago down in Central Florida. And this church that was up north came down to Florida for a winter retreat. Isn't that the place to come? They came down and we were having a great time. I was outside throwing the football and frisbees, hanging out with teenagers in the afternoon, and I heard music coming out of the auditorium chapel building where we were having services. I heard music of a rehearsal of some sort, and I remembered they were going to have an ensemble sing in the evening service that night. So I came in to watch the rehearsal. I came in, I sat down like on the second row. I didn't want to disturb. And up on the platform was a group of 12, 15 teenage young people, and the director was leading them in this song, and he kept asking for the note, ding, ding, ding, ding, you know, and they were working all the dynamics out of the song, and it was good. They started singing. The youth leader who had invited me to come and preach came in and sat down beside me. I leaned over and I looked at him and I said, that girl up there on the right, the girl on the second one on the right, I said, I bet you wish you had 100 girls like her, don't you? He said, oh man. He said, if I had 100 girls like her, he said, my city would never be the same. He said, boy, she loves God. I said, yeah. He said, have you ever met her? I said, no, I've never met her. He said, well, how would you know that I would wish to have 100 girls like her? I said, look at that countenance. I said, look at that face. I said, she's singing about somebody that she loves. I never did meet that girl. About 3 years later, I was at a Christian college. And I was standing around in a place like the Commons when in through the door walked a college girl. It was her. She walked over to me and I said, hey, I remember you. She said, we never met. I said, I know, but I remember you. I said, you were with that group of kids at that winter retreat. She goes, yeah, how'd you know? I said, I just do. I said, are you a student here? I am. What are you studying? She said, God's called me to be a missionary and I can't wait to go. And I said, I'm not surprised. It was written all over her how much she loved the Lord, and it continued on in her life in the days to come. So I ask you, do you love the Lord? Do you? Do you?
1: It's time for a message from the current pastor of Campus Church, Dr. Jeff Redlin.
2: It's interesting that you wouldn't typically think that the crown of thorns would be called a lovely crown of thorns. But when you think about what it produced and all that happened because Christ was willing to wear the crown, it becomes, even the cross, this statement of our faith as opposed to this symbol of our shame. You know, you might even consider that a person who would wear something like a crown of thorns, you know, by choice, because while the crown was forced or pushed down upon his head, Jesus did, of course, willingly wear the crown. And sometimes we look at people who wear certain things. Have you ever used the expression when you see someone and they have on that which typically people wouldn't wear? Do you ever use the expression about the person, well, they're rather extravagant? Think about the extravagance with which Christ presents the sacrifice necessary to redeem mankind to himself and right the ship, so to speak, that had been so sunk because of the sinfulness of mankind. And then when you think about Christ, whose preparation toward the cross was clearly weighty upon him, we start to have some appreciation for the empathy with which Christ can see you and I. I mean, clearly, when we study the life of Christ, and now we're coming up in the timeline of Christ's crucifixion, his mock trial, his scourging, the crown of thorns, the spit upon his face, the tearing of the beard from his face, the hammer and the nails, the agony of the cross. I mean, all of that's before Jesus. None of that is a surprise to him. When you have something ominous that's before you, do you ever get some sense of just natural physical apprehension? I'm not talking about some sinful reaction. I'm just talking about the human reality of, I know this is in front of me. I mean, don't raise your hand, but who here doesn't have your pulse begin to quicken when something ominous is before you? I mean, have you ever even waited for some news and you're waiting for the door to open, because when the door opens, you're going to receive some kind of news and you're not exactly sure what it is that the person who delivers it is bringing, and you see the door handle and your heart again begins to race. I mean, sometimes we lose some sense of our equilibrium. We start to see the room spin just because of what's before us. So when we think about Christ, and we're coming on this last week, there are so many trips now that he makes into the city and then back to Bethany, and times when he is doing this heavy instructing. And of course, you've had this triumphal entry, but all of this, Christ is aware this is now just days away. And so all of the human emotion, even the prayer, if it be possible, nevertheless, not my will, but thine be done. It is stating very clearly what's about to come to pass. And the passage that we're looking at this evening, again in the book of Matthew, chapter 26. And it came to pass, when Jesus had finished all these sayings, he said unto his disciples, ye know that after 2 days is the feast of the Passover, and the Son of Man is betrayed to be crucified. Repeatedly, Jesus makes statements with increasing clarity. There is no imagery here. There's nothing that should be misconstrued, although I don't know that even with such plainness of speech, the disciples fully understood. But Jesus is just laying out there with a clarity that's unmistakable, I am heading to the cross. The conspiracy regarding the death of Jesus is growing in momentum. The chief priests, the scribes, they have now convened and a plan is being put in place. Oh, we have to be careful not to do it here, but nevertheless, it will happen. We don't want to take him with the crowds because there was this groundswell of support, but it's expedient, it's best that one should die for the sake of many. Clearly, they know not what they speak. The Bible records, then assembled together the chief priests, the scribes, the elders of the people, under the palace of the high priest, who was called Caiaphas, and consulted that they might take Jesus by subtlety and kill him. But they said, not on the feast day, lest there be an uproar among the people. So as the Passover feast approaches, it is so intriguing. And in fact, how could they know that instead of offering what we would refer to as the Paschal Lamb, they are offering now the perfect Lamb? They're going to offer the blood of the final sacrifice. I mean, they're thinking, you know, we're going to go through our tradition again. But the tradition was only a picture. It's to point people to the one whom John the Baptizer said, behold, the Lamb of God, which taketh away the sin of the world. This is the one, the final sacrifice. So they're conspiring together. We're going to shed his blood. How could they fully realize what it is that they're doing? You're going to shed the blood of the one who came for that very purpose. None of this, of course, is hidden from Jesus. All of it's known. And some who are not the main characters in this drama that is unfolding seemed to have maybe even a greater awareness of what's unfolding than those who had a front row seat to the same. I mean, some who we really don't even know all about them, but it appears that there is something that they're perceiving that maybe you know, the disciples couldn't see the forest for the trees, but there are some that are observing all that's happening. They're watching these things unfold, and it appears, of all people, the unnamed people start to truly get what it is that's about to happen to Jesus. And because they seem to know, or at least had some sense, they were looking for opportunities to express their love in tangible, visible, meaningful ways. They did so with what we might refer to as extravagant love. We often use the term extravagance with some intended connotation. So I would like to offer tonight that God himself loves with extravagant love. And I would also say he takes notice of those who offer the same. So let's see how this extravagant love unfolds before us tonight. Traditionally, what would happen on Wednesday of this Passover week, traditionally, biblically, we would see that this is the day that Judas betrays Jesus. There is ample biblical evidence, of course, that he now says, I can't take any more of this. I'm so frustrated that what I anticipated was going to be the life of this revolutionary Jesus is not the course is not going in the direction that I anticipated. This is not what I signed up for. And if I'm going to get anything out of this ride, this investment that I've made for the last 3.5 years, I'm going to have to take matters into my own hands. And nobody is safe around me. So he's about to, of course, conspire with the chief priests and the scribes. For the for the price of a common slave, he is going to sell Jesus into their hands. Well, what is it that is about to happen that finally is the straw that, in a sense, broke Judas's back? Well, there's some extravagant love that unfolds before us. Look at a couple things. First of all, that when we're thinking about this person, who is this? The first thing that I would offer is we don't know absolutely who she is. We don't know exactly who is the person that we're speaking of in Matthew chapter 26. Now, again, there is some good evidence that would say, this is Mary, the sister of Lazarus. There's other passages that speak, again, of an anointing of Jesus. So some say this is Mary, the sister of Lazarus. It could be, but it's interesting as well that Mary anointed Jesus' feet and this unnamed person anoints his head. It's just interesting that this is detailed as an alabaster box and the other is not. And I don't know. I just know that the person that is listed, the person that is unnamed in Matthew chapter 26 is, per the direction of the Holy Spirit, unnamed. The companion passage that we have in Mark does not name this person. We get the same facts with the Mark passage that are different from the John passage. So, who was this person? The bottom line is we just don't know who this was. Again, in the John passage, then took Mary a pound of ointment of spikenard, very costly, and anointed the feet of Jesus and wiped his feet with her hair, and the house was filled with the odor of the ointment. You know, some say that this was not Mary, the sister of Lazarus. Some say this was Mary Magdalene, of whom Jesus cast out seven demons. And we could understand her great emotion toward Christ, her deep and abiding, extravagant love. But we don't know. The person is unnamed. I would offer that when our love for Jesus is done with recognition in mind, it certainly brings the simplicity and purity of our love into question. Like, if I'm demonstrating that I love Jesus and I want everyone to know that I love Jesus, do you know, whoever this was, I have to think, at least in my mind, and I know I'm surmising, but I think safely so, I think they had some reckless abandon of what anybody in the house thought. And many people thought this is not a wise move. Are you kidding me? You're offering this? She just doesn't care. This is not top on her list of what should I be concerned about with what I'm about to do. The only thing she's concerned about is I have to do this for the one that I love. So we don't know who it was. All we know is she said, there's something they have to do. Again, unknown to us, but not unknown to Jesus. She must have heard him teaching and it resonated deeply with her. What was his connection with her? Did he know her personally? Had he healed her? Had he healed her brother or another family member or a friend? Or was it simply his teaching that was so powerful? Did she hear him speak of freedom that belonged to those who had come to him? You know, what was her past? What was her story? Over what did she weep? And the answer is we just don't know. We simply know that she made her way past the people at the door, past any who may have objected, and she did what many would have concluded is just this reckless abandon of sense. Why don't we know who she was? Maybe because if we knew who she was, we'd say her circumstances are different than mine. And God wanted us to not have all the details of her history. He just wanted us to know, there is someone who loved me extravagantly, and you don't know necessarily anything else about her. And you know, you and I, we all come with our own story to Jesus. I mean, we have our own history. We have our own fears. We have our own tears. We have our own weight. We have our own world. We have our own culture. We have our own history. We just don't know what hers is, but we know what ours is. And maybe what God is doing is saying, listen, it's really not so important that we know who she is. We just know that she is. And I would submit to you, we know the same about us. I don't know all of everybody else's story. I know mine. And I know that she is about to do something extravagant. Let's look a little bit further. So we don't know who she is. Next, we do know what she had. Now, when Jesus was in Bethany in the house of Simon the leper, there came unto him a woman having an alabaster box of very precious ointment. Again, while we may not know who she is, it appears she knows exactly what she is doing with what it is that she had. Again, the gospel account mirrors this one found in the book of Mark. Notice what we find in the book of Mark. And in being in Bethany, in the house of Simon the leper, as he sat at meat, there came a woman having an alabaster box of ointment of spikenard, very precious. Spikenard. This is something that is going to have to be imported into Israel. It's not found there. You could find spikenard in India. You could find it in Syria. You could find it in the Himalayas. But you can't find it in Israel. And so this is something very precious, has to be brought in, and she is in possession of this special substance. Now again, we also know that what she had is going to total, if we're putting a dollar amount on it, a monetary value upon it, what she's about to offer equals a year's worth of common laborer's wages. The wages of a soldier for a year. The wage of a common laborer for a year. A year's worth of wages. We know what she had, like, whoa, that is very expensive. And of course, Judas took notice of this. You know, when you think about this, a year's wages, this could have been her retirement. It could have been someone's inheritance. It certainly means her security. All that to say, it is costly. And she's about to take this substance that is valued at a year's worth of wages, and she's about to, what many would have said, waste it all. I don't know what the most precious thing that you are in possession of is, but I would suspect that this becomes something far more significant than a year's worth of wages. I mean, what is it that you hold most close to your heart? What is it that you would hold on to most tightly? That it would take a lot of prying, so to speak. Now, this may not be an object. It may not be this alabaster box, this vase that is so very valuable. It may not be that, but it may just be some, I don't know, reputation, some future, some security, some plan. You fill in the blank. Like, this has been my dream. This has been everything I have worked for. This has been the focus of all of my attention. I am so close to, you know, we don't know who she is. We just know what she had, and that was something that to everybody in the room was very valuable. Let's go a little bit further. So we don't know who she is. We do know what she had. We celebrate what she did. We still today, when we look at this, we have some perspective and we have the vantage point of time that allows us perspective. But the people in the room, of course, didn't fully have what you and I get today. Notice verse number 6. Now when Jesus was in Bethany in the house of Simon the leper, there came unto him a woman having an alabaster box of very precious ointment. And here's what she did. Poured it on his head as he sat at meat. So we know that the woman poured it on the head of Jesus, but what was necessary for this offering to become so meaningful and so memorable? Again, the Mark passage, Mark chapter 14, verse number 3, there came a woman having an alabaster box of ointment, a spikenard, very precious, and she broke the box and poured it on his head. Okay, now there are some that might suppose, well, that might mean she just broke the seal, right? She just broke the seal and she poured it upon his head. You know, when you look at the Greek word means to crush, to shatter, to break in pieces. There is an irreversible act that brought about this offering. There's no safety net. There's no partial gift. There's no half-hearted gesture, no posturing, just in case I might be taking this a little too far. After all, we don't want to be fanatical about this. No, this was a gift that could not be shared with Jesus a little at a time. It was a sacrifice that must be completely offered. And any sacrifice has to, by nature of the term itself, it must cost us something. When we think about sacrifice, sacrifice is the offering of that which is valuable for the gain of something that has greater value or claim. Sacrifice. Okay, so I'm going to sacrifice this money to get something that at this moment has for me greater value, greater claim. So when she starts to consider, I know what I have, I know who he is, I'm going to offer this, and she breaks the box. This is an all or nothing moment for her. Sacrifice, the forfeiture of something that clearly was incredibly valuable for the gain of something that has for her at this moment greater value, greater claim. What is it this woman is gaining by the sacrifice? I asked myself that question. I said, okay, so if sacrifice is the forfeiture of something valuable for the gain of something of greater value or claim, what did she gain? I don't know how you would answer that question, but it intrigued me. So I began to just think about, okay, well, she's offering something, she's sacrificing something. What is she getting out of the deal? Usually when you and I sacrifice something, you take out a $20 bill and you buy something, you just sacrifice something that's valuable to you. And you gain something that at that moment has greater value, greater claim. So it's this exchange. What is it that she's exchanging for this incredible sacrifice, a year's wage? What does she get out of this? The only conclusion I could come with was nothing but the satisfaction of love. Her love was satisfied. You know, when we think about what John 15 tells us, greater love hath no man than this, that a man lay down his most valuable thing that he has, his life, for his friends. What do you get from that? The thing that you get from that kind of sacrifice is the satisfaction of, I love my friends. Haven't you ever watched somebody do something silly just because of love? And haven't you ever watched somebody do something meaningful, sacrificial, only for the satisfaction of their own love? Not that that love was even reciprocated. Not that they got something in return out of the deal. It's just the satisfaction of, I love, and therefore I have to satisfy that love with sacrifice, and therefore I give. You know, you think about this, what was this? Well, clearly it was an act of sacrifice. She broke the box. I'm not getting this back again. What else was this? It was not only an act of sacrifice, it's also an act of worship. Now here she is, she comes and she recognizes, Jesus even says, listen, she did this in preparation for my burial. And she breaks the box and the ointment falls down upon his head. In similar fashion, when Aaron is anointed for his high priestly position, now this beautiful ointment, it falls down upon his head, it drips on his beard, it falls upon his garments, and this incredible aroma fills the room. I mean, as soon as it's broken, you have this beautiful aroma that is unmistakably present in the room. You and I are well aware that there is an ongoing picture of the aroma that is offered in our worship before a God who says, oh, this is to me this sweet-smelling savor. In Ephesians chapter 5, verse 2, and walk in love as Christ also hath loved us and given himself for us an offering and a sacrifice to God for a, what was his sacrifice? A sweet-smelling savor. When she offers this in this room, oh, this act of worship fills the house. It was an act, of course, of love. You can't escape the idea that because I love, I have to give. It was an act to be remembered. Verily I say unto you, wheresoever this gospel shall be preached in the whole world, there shall also this, that this woman hath done, be told for a memorial of her. We are still now 2,000 plus years later, we're talking about this woman who walked in and broke this box and pours this ointment upon his head. We're still talking about it today. It's an act that was remembered. And then lastly, it was clearly an act of extravagance. This was the thing she must do. She couldn't hold back. Extravagant? Yes. Inappropriate? Absolutely not. Meaningful? We're still talking about it today. You know, when I think about this act that she makes and that we're still talking about, let me ask you this. Do you think that there were other people, should everybody go and if they had some alabaster box, was every person supposed to come break the box and anoint Jesus for his upcoming burial? And the answer is, I think the answer is no. That wasn't the ask for everybody. For some, it may be to identify with Jesus even as they removed his body from the cross. It may be, the sacrifice may be for one man to say, take and bury him in my tomb. And even the association now with Jesus, who is the enemy, so to speak, of Rome and the enemy of Israel, put him in my tomb. Maybe that was his sacrifice. Maybe it was the sacrifice that others were finding when they came early on the third day, and that was theirs to offer. Was everybody supposed to offer the year's worth of wages? And the answer is no. Sometimes I think that we have been guilted into, what is it that you are going to break for Jesus? You know, the question that we are supposed to ask is, you know, hey, when are you going to give your year's wage to him? It's not the point. The point is simply, I think God takes some pleasure in what sometimes others might consider to be our extravagant love. Your extravagant love may be, I don't know, it may be that simple Easter invitation that you just have hesitated and labored over, and what am I supposed to do with this? Your extravagant love may be an offering for a ministry in Pensacola called This Little Light. Your extravagant love may be to change a major or a direction or a friendship or a future. Did she do this again and again and again? No, I think this was a one and done. She offers this and that's all she had to offer. She continued to live in light of that sacrifice. And I think that as long as she lived, she didn't care what people thought or who said it or what kind of crazy looks came her way because of what she did. I think she lived in light of a love that was deemed extravagant. And I wonder at times what ours might look like. This wasn't the way she lived every day. This may have been a singular, extravagant act of her entire life. But what we do know is that at times, God calls us to extravagant love, and nothing else will do. And if you think about it, what innocent man would willingly submit himself to the degradation, the shame, the separation, the humiliation of the cross? I would offer only one who understood the value of extravagant love.
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3: Let's everybody stand for the reading of God's Word. It has been so great being here. I can't believe that it's already Friday, the last day. And what a blessing to be able to start off the conference this morning. I have enjoyed the preaching so much. I enjoyed last night's message by Dr. Monty and then by Dr. Lewis. And if it sounds irreverent when I call them by their first names, I don't mean to. At least I've worked very hard on calling Dr. Shoemaker, Dr. Shoemaker, even though yesterday I did accidentally morph his name together and called him Dr. Truemaker. Amen. So I remember him when he was a young man, and I keep seeing him as a young man. And I'm going to tell you what I thought about him when I saw him as a young man. And I need to say this every time I'm here, or else he'll get too big for his pants, and we just need to humble him. But when I saw Troy Shoemaker when he was a young man, he was as skinny as a rail. And matter of fact, some rails were bigger than him. And but he's always had this, with covetousness, I say this, this beautiful head of dark hair. Now, when you put that beautiful head of dark hair on a very skinny body, he looked like a pencil troll that had been like this, you know. So he was a very good-looking young man, but to me, he's still a pencil troll. He's not either. He's a very handsome young man. If you don't believe that, ask his wife. Amen. I do think that he has improved greatly in personal relations since he's had a grandchild. Man alive, he showed me that grandbaby the other day, and he had all of the genre that you would expect a grandfather should have. So, Dr. Shoemaker, welcome to my world. It's great. You know, I'm getting these introductions nowadays like used to. I remember, we're so glad to have this young evangelist with us. So glad to have, I don't hear that anymore. Honestly, I'm hearing, we don't know how many more years or months Dr. Pope will be with us. But before he dies, maybe we'll have one more message. And so with my dying breath, I'd ask you to turn to Psalm 39. Psalm 39. Yes, it's great to be here. Some people have asked how old, wondering I am. I am 63 and a half. Amen. Please don't leave out my half, okay? I'm going on 64. Yeah. All right, you don't hear many older people talk like that, do they? Psalm 39. Today in the message, I'm going to do a Hebrew thing. I'm going to go from this direction to that direction. Now, to them, that's the right direction, to read from this way to that way. But I'm going to end with the conclusion of my message and try to give you the points at the end, because I feel like the conclusion is the foundation of the message. I'm going to go ahead and tell you what I'm going to try to speak on today by the help of the Lord. The chemistry of the broken heart. The chemistry of the broken heart. Now, I know that there's not a student here that is experiencing a broken heart. I do remember how well I remember when the girl that I'm married to now broke up with me. She did not know what good thing she had. Actually, I married way over my head. I never understood grace as well as when I did finally win her hand in marriage, and I saw this is unmerited favor. But I mean, I was so brokenhearted, I lay on my back on my bunk with tears in my ears, crying over you. And it was really rough. I thought, you know, the end of the world had come. And I might even tie that in a little bit. So there may be somebody that's going through that right now. There may be some of you that are about to go through that. No, really, these things happen. I know Bible colleges. Well, I'll wait till after the Bible conference. I mean, really, it's got to happen. But I'm going to wait till after Bible conference. I don't want anything to disturb the spirit. I want him to still have his heart blessed. But after the Bible conference, we are going to have to talk, and then that'll be it. Or some jock will say, yeah, I don't know how I'm going to tell her, but, you know, hey, you know, I've done this before, but, you know, I'll wait till after Bible conference, and then I'll tell her. I just like to say for you people that are waiting to after Bible conference, you're mean, you're full of vinegar, you're hateful, you should be ashamed of yourself. Do it today. But get it over with. This message is to help you through it. I'm here for you brokenhearted people. Broken hearts will do you good. He draw nigh to those who are of a broken heart. Amen. I mean, you want to get close to Jesus, just not that way, right? Okay. The chemistry of the broken heart. We're going to read a couple of passages of scripture, and then we'll pray. Psalm 39, verse number 12. Hear my prayer, O Lord, and give ear unto my cry. Hold not thy peace at my tears, for I am a stranger with thee and a sojourner as all my fathers were. O spare me that I may recover strength before I go hence and be no more. Look at Psalm 126 now. Psalm 126. All right. Psalm 126, verse number 2. Then was our mouth filled with laughter, and our tongue was singing. Then said they among the heathen, the Lord hath done great things for them. And then verse 5 and 6, Psalm 126, they that sow in tears shall reap in joy. As I think one of our speakers, Brother Lewis, mentioned yesterday, I would suggest that you underline that. No, underline it. I command it. Anyway, verse 6, he that goeth forth and weepeth, bearing precious seed, shall doubtless come again with rejoicing, bringing his sheaves with him. Let's remain standing. We'll have a word of prayer, and then please be seated. Lord God and Heavenly Father, for this conference, we have been blessed. And as already has been said, I really sense in my heart, I have received far more than I have contributed. Just to be on the campus with these precious students, the staff and faculty, has been such a time of refreshing for my wife Barbara and myself. And for this I thank you. Lord, thou hast laid this burden upon our heart. We pray that we might convey the truth in such a way that the young people, those that have had broken hearts in the past, those that are going through broken hearts right now, or those who are about to enter into a brokenhearted period, will realize that this is part of that Romans 8:28 promise. And we know, not we have a vague idea, no, we know that all things work together for good to them that love God, to them that are called according to his purpose. And God, you've got a purpose for a lot of these people. Lord, in fact, the business, I know you have a purpose for every person in this room. I just pray that they will not let their broken heart disrupt their purposes, but may it enhance their purposes and let them realize that this is part of the path that you, O Lord, have chosen for them. Hold them in thy arms. Bring them ever so close to thee. In Jesus' name, amen. You may be seated. Now, we're going to use our Bibles a lot this morning, so please, if you would, stay with me as we turn, first of all, to... I'm exasperated, not knowing exactly where I should go here, but let's try this. Mark 14. Let's go to Mark 14. You're there in Mark already. To me, this is the holy of holies in the earthly ministry of Jesus. Well, I say this is the holy of holies. Actually, I think the actual holy of holies was when he said on the cross, as was referenced last night, Eli, Eli, lama sabachthani, that is to say, my God, why hast thou forsaken me? And so in that darkness, there were things going on that we will not know until we get to heaven. But here it's very holy ground as Jesus has come to the place called Gethsemane, which means olive press. It's almost like a first cousin to onomatopoeia. He's in a situation where he is being pressed. The Bible says in verse 32 of Mark 14, and they came to a place which was named Gethsemane, and he saith unto his disciples, sit ye here while I shall pray. And he taketh with him Peter and James and John, watch this, and began to be. So he was already in some stress, but now something is happening that ups the ante, that increases the pressure of Gethsemane, the olive press. Now he began to be. Now he's entered into the vice. Now he's entered into the squeeze. Now he's entered into the heartbreak. You remember in the Gospels when Jesus died upon the cross, they placed a spear into his side, seeing that he was already dead, and out came blood and water. Talk to medical people, and they will tell you that the heart is in a watery serum. So when they saw blood and water, that was evidence that the Lord died with a broken heart. For the prophecy 1,000 years earlier says in Psalm 22, my heart is like wax. It is melted in the midst of my bowels. On Sunday morning, we record on the DVR the Sunday morning news on CBS, and I kind of like some of those human life stories that they tell, so we're too busy Sunday morning to watch it, but oftentimes on Sunday night, we will watch it kind of as we kick back with popcorn and apples and such like, and I saw this article on there that I had read about some years ago, and it had to do with people really do die with broken hearts. For instance, one of my last great mentors just died, Dr. Raymond Hancock. Some of you know him. He brought me under his wing as though he were my father, and I was his son. I mean, since I've been a teenager. Actually, when I was in high school down in Brandon, Florida, he and my dad pastored near each other. And I mean, since I was an 18-year-old preacher and I was preaching in his pulpit, he was the one 1982 Southwide Baptist Fellowship that brought me up before the people. And when we became independent Baptists, he was the one that brought me into the field. And so through the years, we've stayed very, very close in contact with each other. Well, he and his wife were married right at 67 years. I preached Mom Hancock's funeral, and then 14 months later, I preached Dr. Hancock's funeral. Pastor, in the same church 34 years, I've marveled over the years at this unmistakable thing that could not be a coincidence. When I see very, very close couples, oftentimes, within a year of preaching one funeral, I preached the other. And the CBS article was talking about how that they were interviewing doctors. They said, oh, yes. And they were actually showing pictures of a person that went through a heartbreak, and you could see their heart was literally, physically being damaged. People do die with a broken heart. I will tell you this also, I believe I have lived long enough to see parents dying with a broken heart when prodigals don't return. I really do. You know, so when you hear a mom or dad say to you when you're about to leave the will of God, you're breaking my heart, they're not speaking metaphorically, in hyperbole, I'm telling you the truth. You're physically killing them. You know, there's a lot of reasons we ought to live for Jesus. If loving Jesus is not enough to keep you, if you would consider that you may kill your mother or father, that'll be good enough. I like what Brother Orloff said, you can borrow my convictions till you get yours. Amen. So I'll borrow that for an excuse not to live for the devil. I mean, any way we can keep you from living for the world, the flesh, and the devil, we'll use. I would like it to be the basic main reason, because you love Jesus so much. But if Jesus isn't real enough that you can't love him enough to serve him, can you love your mom enough to serve the Lord? Can you love your dad enough to serve the Lord? Could you wait for them to leave this world and go to heaven before you decide to be a drunk, to be in a fornicator, to be a liar? When they put the spear into the side of Jesus, out flow blood and water. I may tell all my bones, they look and stare upon me. My heart is like wax. It is melted in the midst of my bowels. When the heart does rupture, the serum, watery serum, and the blood flow down into the stomach, down into the bowels. So when they put that spear in his side, there's your evidence. And he taketh with him, verse 33, Peter and James and John, and began to be sore amazed. Now, those two words from the Greek expression don't exactly capture what we have for meaning. Matter of fact, modern warfare has aided Greek scholars in defining what this phrase, sore amazed, means. The best scholars that I know, well, one in particular, said this, that to the best of our ability, the equivalent in English understanding is when he began to be, watch this, in shock and awe. Shock and awe. This came to us, to our understanding, in the Iraqi war, when bomb after bomb and missile after missile began to hit the enemy, and it took them so off guard that in a matter of hours, Desert Storm was over, and what got them was shock and awe. Hit them with everything you have. Knock them off their feet. Put them in shock. Put them in awe. This is what it means when the Bible says Jesus was sore amazed. You know, it amazes me that anything would amaze the Lord. But this amazed the Lord. Something is revealed to Jesus that is so traumatic, it knocks him off his feet. Literally, he's laid out. He's sweating, as it were, great drops of blood, Luke tells us. And again, medical science tells us that our sweat comes from our bloodstream. So under great duress and stress, it's not unusual at all for a man to sweat perspiration stained with blood. I beg your pardon. It is unusual, okay? But it does happen and has been medically known to happen. But in the case of Jesus, when he's in Gethsemane, people are in shock and awe when they see him because he has not yet been pierced. But when he rose up from prayer, he was bleeding. Shock and awe. He began to be sore amazed, look at this, and very heavy. He who said, come unto me, all ye that labor and are heavy laden, and I will give you rest, now forgoes the rest. Now forgoes the heavy burden and takes it upon himself. As old Dr. Lee, one of my old mentors, used to say, he came from the glory of heaven to the gory earth, from the hallelujahs of heaven to the hisses of earth, from the joys of heaven to the jeers of earth, heaven's bread for her hunger, heaven's joy for her sorrow. Now he enters into sorrow like we've never known before. The Bible says he began to be very heavy. And saith unto them, my soul is exceeding sorrowful unto death. Tarry ye here and watch. By the way, I'm going to come back to this, but in Hebrews chapter 5, let me read you what it says in Hebrews 5 and verse number 7. When he is talking here, this is not exaggeration. When it says that he was entering into this, I mean, according to the Bible, he was literally entering into the very throes of death. Hebrews 5 and verse number 7. Please listen to the word of God here as we read it. Who in the days of his flesh, when he had offered up prayers and supplications with strong crying and tears unto him that was able to save him from death and was heard in that he feared. When in his ministry did he offer up strong crying and tears? Gethsemane. And during that time, he was saved from death. In other words, he was about to die with a broken heart right there. That's why Luke's gospel says not only he sweat great, and by the way, Luke was a physician, so the Holy Spirit used his understanding to put these inspired words here so that Luke understood what God the Holy Spirit was telling him to write. So Luke tells us that, by the way, an angel came and ministered to him at this time. You know what that means is the angel came and was part of the life-saving, the physical life-saving effort by the Father at this point. So he literally came right at the door of death. My soul is exceeding sorrowful unto death. Tarry ye here and watch. And he went forward a little and fell on the ground and prayed that if it were possible, the hour might pass from him. Now watch this. And he said, Abba, Father, all things are possible, and he take this cup from me.

If you are positionally holy, you will be practically holy. For if any man be in Christ, he's a new creature. So Christ became sin for us. So keeping that in mind, he says, let this cup pass from me. What cup? The cup of my judgment, the cup of my damnation, the cup of God's wrath. And all through the Bible, you can look up cup and see it referenced to the cup of God's wrath, the cup of God's indignation. So why was Christ saying, let the cup of God's wrath or the cup of God's indignation be passed from him? Because he knows that in order to die for man's sin, the Father now reveals to him, the only way you can die effectively for man's sin is that you become sin. More painful than the lashes upon his back, more painful than the nails in his hands, more painful than the thorns on his brow was my sin and your sin. And the Bible says in Isaiah 53, he, the Father, shall see the travail of, that's Christ, his soul, and be satisfied. The soul travail was more painful, if you can believe it, than the nails. Why was that so painful? Because thou art of purer eyes than the behold evil, Habakkuk tells us. God the Son hates sin as much as the Holy Ghost and the Father. Amen. To let you know, I know that's what he was talking about, because after he took my cup of sin and your sin, the next thing he cries out is, my God! Because now the Holy Spirit, who can easily be grieved as the sins of mankind were poured upon Jesus, takes his flight. Then he says it not once but twice, my God, as the Father turns his back, and at least 72,000 war angels of heaven are resheathing scarlet threaded blades. One angel in the Old Testament killed 185,000 soldiers. Can you imagine what 12 legion, which is at least 72,000 angels, could do that are really bent out of shape? So all of heaven turns his back as the Holy Spirit takes his flight and God the Father turns his back. My God, why hast thou forsaken me? So here's the deal. When that is revealed to Jesus in Gethsemane, it is so traumatic that he says in verse 36, and he said, Abba! Now that's one of the hardest words to translate. It's Aramaic, a touch of Hebrew. There's a little Greek involved. It's like, it's a transliteration. You know, we were talking about how some terms were used a few years ago that aren't used right now. Like, for instance, I think that everybody's forgotten exactly what swell means. Oh, swell. Well, that was back in the 50s. Back in the 60s, we had another word. And every now and then it slips out because I was in the 60s and I do remember it. Okay. But there was a word that we used often back then that now I use it and people kind of smile. Groovy. It kind of makes you feel groovy, like an old-time movie. Okay, groovy. Groovy, you know. And there's a lot of things that you say now that I'm not exactly, you know, a hipster with. Hashtag, I'm lost, okay? This is a word that through the, not merely decades, but through the hundreds of years and couple of thousand years, has kind of lost its meaning. But scholarship tells us, and this is what we often hear, is that the word Abba is our word for daddy. Well, yes and no. Because there's this immense respect that is still in the connotation of this phrase or this word, Abba. But leading scholarship tells us, to the best of our ability, the English expression for Abba is that which is uttered by a child just learning to talk, toddler. The closest in English to what Jesus said there when he said Abba, and I'm not trying to be funny, I'm as serious as can be, the closest we can come to it is Dada. Dada. Like a little baby that is so afraid in this world that he has just entered into. He doesn't have a vocabulary to express the fear that he experiences, to express the exasperation that he experiences. So what he or she does is simply, with longing, lifting hands in fear, cries out, Dada!
Jesus now reverting back to the earliest expression

0: of human language to describe the agony that he's going through. Da-da! Our Lord's heart is breaking. If you have your Bibles, turn to Hebrews 4 and verse number 15. Hebrews 4 and verse number 15. Hebrews 4 and verse number 15. For we have not an high priest which cannot be touched with the feeling of our infirmities, but was in all points tempted like as we are, yet without sin. Let me read that again. But was in all points tempted like as we are. I'm going to back up a little bit. When I get the word tempted, read with me to the comma. Ready? But was in all points, read it with me out loud, tempted like as we are. Say it again. Tempted like as we are. Here we have Jesus experiencing the broken heart, and the Bible says he is tried, he is tested, like we are. So there's nobody here that can go through a broken heart that says, nobody knows what I'm experiencing. Matter of fact, I want you to see something in Matthew 14. Look at Matthew 14. We were mentioning John the Baptist. You know, there's a lot of things that we don't know, but one thing that I feel sure of is that Jesus and John were very, very close. More than even the scripture alludes to. The reason being, let me just give you a few reasons. As the voice of thy salutation sounded in my ears, the babe leaped in my womb for joy. Luke 1:44, Matthew 3:14, John forbade him, saying, I have need to be baptized of thee, and comest thou to me? Matthew 11:11, verily I say unto you, among them that are born of women, there hath not risen a greater than John the Baptist. Chapter 7 of Luke and verse 28, among those that are born of women, there's not a greater prophet than John the Baptist. John the Baptist says, Matthew 3:11, I indeed baptize you with water unto repentance, but he that cometh after me is mightier than I, whose shoes I am not worthy to bear. John 1:15, he that cometh after me is preferred before me, for he was before me. John 3:30, he must increase and I must decrease. Chapter 3 of Luke, verse 16, I'm not worthy to unloose, he shall baptize you with the Holy Ghost and with fire. John was at least his second cousin removed, at least, I would say, maybe third cousin, we're not for sure, simply we know that Elizabeth was the cousin of Mary. So although they didn't hang out all that much, because a lot of secular history will tell us that at 15 years of age, John was driven into the wilderness, his old mother and father died, and he was out there in the desert alone. That's why he didn't fear the face of man, because he lived in the face of God. So when he came out of the wilderness just preaching repentance and telling everybody that there's someone coming after him who's mightier than he is. And he was the one that recognized Jesus and said twice upon first seeing Jesus, as Jesus entered his ministry, he described not only who he was, but why he came. Behold the Lamb of God, which taketh away the sin of the world. And I was doing some study on the subject of when Christ fed the 5,000 men, not counting women and children, probably 25 to 30,000 in total. But I was just studying for that thought, the harmony, the Gospels. And then Matthew said something that really touched me in Matthew 14. When Herod's birthday, verse 6, was kept, the daughter of Herodias danced before them and pleased Herod. Somebody said, you Baptist, you believe in not dancing still? I said, yeah, there's a Baptist preacher in the Bible that lost his head at a dance. His name was John. I'm a Baptist. My name is John. You dance, I get nervous, okay? Whereupon he promised with an oath to give her whatsoever she would ask. And she, being instructed of her mother, said, give me here John Baptist's head in the charger. And the king was sorry, nevertheless, for the oath's sake and for them which set it meet. He commanded it be given to her, caving in the peer pressure. And he sent and beheaded John in the prison. He beheaded John in the prison. And his head was brought in a charger and given to the damsel. And she brought it to her mother. Now watch this. And his disciples came and took up the body and buried it and went and told Jesus. I'm not dogmatic, but if you were to ask me to guess who is Jesus' best friend, it was John. See, we don't hear what happened between the age of 12 and 30. But if you think that a lot didn't happen, I challenge you to read the last part, the last chapter of the Gospel of John. And John said, if all the things were written, right, there would not be enough libraries, there would not be enough books to hold what happened in the ministry of Jesus Christ, in the life of Jesus Christ. I think John was his best friend. They were cousins. And when his disciples came, verse number 12, and took up the body and buried it, and went and told Jesus. John was not only the forerunner that was his cousin. He was the one that adored Jesus and who made the way for Jesus. Jesus came, and think about this, he submitted himself to the hands of John as John pushed him under the waters of baptism. And then John gave testimony that the Holy Spirit came down in the form of a heavenly dove. We heard the Father speaking, saying, "This is my beloved Son in whom I'm well pleased." And so the greatest pronouncement that the Father ever gave came after his best friend just baptized him. And went and told Jesus, and this is what captured my attention. Look at verse 13. And when Jesus heard of it, he departed thence by ship into a desert place apart. Jesus was brokenhearted. He sought to get alone, to get through this hurt. I mean, the greatest heartbreak was about to come in Gethsemane when he would lose the fellowship of the Father because he's taken our sin. But he's teaching us something. He was tempted in all manner like we are, yet without sin. When his heart was broken, he did not sin. In conclusion, here are the points of the message. In conclusion, no one is exempt from a broken heart. What can I do when my heart is broken? Number one, help others. Get your mind off yourself. When Jesus was in the garden, he was thinking of the Father. He was thinking of us, for God so loved the world. The only one that ever, never sinned in this life, and yet at his most heartbroken time, he was not thinking of himself. When John was killed and was told Jesus, and it so moved him that he sought to get to a place by himself, here's what the Bible said there in Matthew 14:14. So Jesus heard of it, he departed by thence into by ship into a desert place apart, and when the people had heard thereof, they followed him on foot out of the cities. So Jesus was taking a 4-mile trek across the water, and people were running 8 miles. And they ran 8 miles ahead of him and got ahead of him, and they were waiting on the other side, and Jesus was attempting to get by himself to get through this heartbreak. But by the time he got to the other side, here's what was waiting for him. Verse number 14. And Jesus went forth and saw a great multitude and was moved with compassion toward them. Everybody say toward them. And he healed their sick. He didn't heal his own broken heart. He healed everybody else's broken heart. He healed other people. What do I do if my heart is broken? Don't throw a pity party. You're the only one that will attend. Do something for somebody else. Help somebody else who's had a broken heart. Isn't that what Paul told the church at Corinth? With the same comfort God gave you, now you give it to other people. What do we do? Mark 6 and verse number 30. What can I do with my broken heart? You can help others. Number two, listen to a positive report. Now in the harmony of the gospel, this is what happened next. Mark chapter 6 and verse number 30. And the apostles gathered themselves together unto Jesus. I love this. Now again, if you look at it, verse 29, and when his disciples heard of it, they came and took up his corpse and laid it in a tomb. And the apostles, this is right after John has been killed, and the apostles gathered themselves unto Jesus and told him all things, both of what they had done and what they had taught. So what do I do when my heart's broken? Receive a good report. Don't drown yourself in your sorrows. Don't waste your sorrows. Lift your heart with a good report. That's why the reading the Word of God is so important during the time of our broken heart. That's why everybody I ever talk to that ever gets a broken heart says, my heart was broken. But then I read Psalm. And then I read. So listen to something positive. Don't listen to something negative. Hey, you got an inferior complex? Your friend wants to talk to you. Can I talk to you about that? Sure. I think I can help you with your inferior complex. Yeah? How's that? You don't have an inferior complex? I don't? No, it's not a complex. You are inferior. Don't listen to that. Don't listen to that. Oh, she'll never take you back. Oh, she'll never take you back. Well, I'll tell you where you blew it. Oh, there's always the naysayers when they find out that you're hurting are so not helpful. So I always tell our preacher boys, when you go to pray with somebody in the hospital, don't go in there saying, oh, you've got this illness? My uncle died with that. Can we pray? Don't! Give a positive report. Listen to a positive report. And then I love this in Matthew 6 and 31. Remember, according to what the gospel said, Jesus was crossing the water to get by himself, but instead he saw he had to help others. And instead he listened to the disciples give a good report. And then it says in verse 31, and he said unto them, come ye yourselves apart into a desert place and rest a while. Vance Havner used to say, if you don't learn to rest a while and come apart and rest a while, you'll just come apart. He said, for there were many coming and going, and they had no leisure so much as to eat. And I've often thought, isn't that nice? They got together by themselves and just kind of had some downtime. That's not what the Bible tells us. He went out there to spend some time alone with the disciples. He said, come apart, everybody, it's real busy. But guess what showed up? Verse number 32. And they departed into a desert place by ship privately, and the people saw them departing, and they knew him, and they ran afoot thither out of all the cities, and out went them, and came together unto him. And Jesus, when he came out, saw much people, was moved with compassion toward them, because they were as a sheep not having a shepherd, and he began to teach them many things. So he came apart to be alone with the disciples, but it didn't happen. Instead, he had to minister, or he got to minister. So number three, what do I do when I have a broken heart? Place your schedule in God's hands. You can't schedule your own therapy. Watch this. God does miracles, but you can't schedule the miracle. You've got to just do what you're supposed to do. What do I do? My heart is broken. You got a midterm test? Yes, what should I do? Study for it, weirdo. Just study for it. Yeah, but I'm hurting. Shut up and just study. What do I do? My heart's broken. Well, 9:30, you know, Bible conference. What do I do? What do I do? Go listen to Johnny Pope preach. Enjoy the songs. Listen to the bells, you ding-dong. Hebrews 12, and we're finished. Hebrews 12. Remember, we close this with our text. They that sow in tears, what's the rest of it say? Shall reap in joy. If you cry, you'll reap in joy. Did I say weep in joy? But anyway, don't waste your sorrows. Psalm 56, 8 says that God is placed in a book every tear that you've cried. Matter of fact, the psalmist said, can you put them in the bottle because you've already placed them in the book? You know what God says? I've already treasured your tears. I've bottled up every tear that you... Do you realize that your tears are precious to God? What's precious to us on earth is not precious to God. We value gold here on earth. God uses it for asphalt in heaven. We demean the tears of our broken hearts. But God says, I use them as my treasure trove in heaven. That's my... He collects two things in heaven, our prayers and our tears. You ever thought about this? So what's precious to God in heaven that we do on earth? Labor not for the meat that perisheth, right? He says, I treasure up your prayers. I put them in receptacles. The saints are going around in heaven carrying our prayers. Yeah, ooh, glory to God. This is like gold, isn't it? Right? These are diamonds. He treasures our prayers. He treasures our tears. Don't put down your tears. He says in Psalm 56, 8, you put them in a bottle. You put them in a book. Hebrews 12, this is so good. They that sow in tears shall reap in joy. He that goeth forth and weepeth, bearing precious seed, shall doubtless, everybody say doubtless, come again with rejoicing. Wherefore, chapter 12, Hebrews 1, seeing we also are compassed about with so great a cloud of witnesses, let us lay aside every weight and the sin which has so easily beset us, and let us run with patience the race that is set before us. Watch this, looking unto Jesus, the author and finisher of our faith, watch this, who for the joy that was set before him endured the cross, despising the shame. The greatest shame was when he took our sins on his own body. He hated the shame of having to be separated from the Father and the blessed Holy Spirit. But he took it all because he was looking forward to the joy of him being back in the Holy Trinity setting, back in heaven, but not alone with you and me. Looking unto Jesus, the author and finisher of our faith, who for the joy that was set before him endured the cross, despising the shame, and is set down on the right hand of the throne of God. This too shall pass. God is using your heart to make you a better person. When my wife broke up with me, I have to tell you, she was so loved by me that she was intruding upon my love to Jesus. And a three-month period in my college life, God took her out of my life to get my priorities right. When I came back to Barbara, I treated her like she should have been treated, with favor, with love, with compassion, but as my future, and thank God, became my wife, not as my God, not as my idol. I want to ask you a question. What would be taken out of your life today that if it came out of your life, you'd want to kill yourself? Is there something that would be taken out of your life today that you'd want to die if you didn't have it? Then I suggest to you that could be an idol. And you have set that thing up like a Dagon, and God's going to knock your Dagon on the face if you don't get your priorities right. My heartbreak, personally speaking, for me was so good. And as I was going through the heartbreak and my love to Jesus increased and maximized, I actually came to the point that I thought I was going to be a eunuch for the kingdom of God's sake. I can live without women. As long as I got you, Jesus, I'm going to go on for God. Maybe that's what you want. You want me to be in a third world country in a dangerous place. I'll be like Brother Andrew. I'll just be an Amy Carmichael for Jesus. And then on the way to Plymouth, Indiana, the Highlander trio was sitting in the back seat, and I'm driving the car, and I see these brown eyes. They look like pieces of caramel floating in saucers of milk. My heart began to thump like crazy. It's now been 3 months. I said, Lord, I got over her. What's going on now? And it's like the Lord said to me, well, you got over her, and you put me first. Now I'm going to give you her back, as long as you love me the way you should. And my love to Jesus has never deterred from that point. It's only gotten better and better and better. I am so thankful that Barbara broke my heart. I needed it. And during that heartbreak, for the joy that I saw beyond my heartbreak, for the time that I could see that God was doing something great in my life, I took all the pain. I didn't try to throw my pain on somebody else. So my friend said, you know, you never lost your hallelujah during your heartbreak. And amen. Don't ever lose your hallelujah. Man, my love to Jesus was maximized where it ought to be. And I'm telling you, I got it right with the Lord. And I saw joy beyond the hurt. I saw that I was not only going to get over it, I was getting over it. And she didn't get me over it. Did you hear me? She did not get me over it. Jesus got me over it. And I worshiped Jesus. And then I got Barbara. God is good and greatly to be praised. Don't waste your broken heart. And don't you think for one moment that God is out of control and doesn't know what's happening. If he didn't order it, he's allowed it. Now you just suck it up. Love Jesus. And deal with it!
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2: 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Is it possible to be close to God without becoming casual about God? Exodus 20 shows us that the answer is yes. God desires a relationship with his people that is marked by genuine nearness, but also by a deep awareness of his holiness. As we conclude lessons from the meeting on the mountain, we'll see Israel confronted with the fear of the Lord, the meaning of true worship, and their need for someone to stand between them and a holy God. Moses filled that role for Israel at Sinai. But the story ultimately points us toward a far greater mediator. Through Jesus Christ, the way into God's presence has been opened. The holiness of God hasn't changed. What has changed is the access Christ has provided for those who belong to him. The Word for Life is brought to you through the financial support of listeners. Before today's broadcast concludes, we'll share how you can partner with us in continuing this daily Bible teaching ministry. But now with today's message, here's Pastor John from the pulpit of Bethel Baptist.
3: You can find an exact location of a specific location by the coordinates that are given. Let me give you the latitude of a specific location. 39 degrees, 45 minutes, 54 seconds north. Now, if I give you that and you were to look at it on the globe, and you can do it on Google Earth when you get home, you plug those numbers in, you're going to find that that line goes completely around the earth. 25,000 miles, that line of latitude goes around the earth. That's why when the psalmist says that God removes our sins as far as the east is from the west, there is no beginning point for east and there's no beginning ending point for west. It just goes completely in a circle. You'll never find the sins that God has forgiven. Can I have an amen right there? But if you simply follow that line, you never get to where you need to be. So you have to have the longitude. And longitude is based on the North Pole and the South Pole. So if I give you this number, 85 degrees, 46 minutes, 1 second west. If I give you that line, you'll start the North Pole and you'll just keep moving until you come to a point. But you don't know where it is. It could be on the latitude point in China. It could be in the latitude point in the middle of the Atlantic Ocean. What it requires is that you take both latitude and you take that longitude, and you pair them together and you find the exact point. Latitude, 39 degrees, 45 minutes, 54 seconds north. Longitude, 85 degrees, 46 minutes, 1 second west. And when you take those two together, you find yourself where you're seated right now at Bethel Baptist Church. The coordinates, the location. You see, if you want to know how your Christian life is doing, find out where you're coordinating. You see, it's possible for someone to love God and not love people. You can come to church and quote scripture, and you can give money in the offering. You can argue doctrine with the best of people. But get in the home and cuss your kids out and fuss at your wife and yell at the people you work with. You're missing the mark. This is not what Jesus said. Jesus says that the commandments, they hang on both of these, not just one of them, on both of them. And then there's people who have a great heart. They'll do anything for anyone, but they'll never take time to know who God is. It requires the coordinate of the vertical and the horizontal coming together. And on that hang all the commandments. And God, in his order of society, in his express commands to the Hebrews and to the culture of our day, is it requires that we have an understanding we're to love God and we're to love people. And it intersects. And when it intersects, we're doing what God has called us to do. He gives them the lesson of rules, those commandments that are given. But then he gives them the lesson of respect. In fact, it wasn't an express lesson that God had given. It was a lesson that they experienced. Notice what happens in verse number 18. Back in Exodus 20, verse number 18, the Bible says, "And all the people saw the thunderings and the lightnings." How many of you, again, were awakened by the storm last night and the thunders and lightning? Can you imagine what it must have been like in this moment, far worse than what we experienced last night? "And all the people saw the thunderings and the lightnings and the noise of the trumpet and the mountain smoking. And the people saw it and they removed and they stood afar off." They were so frightened, they backed away. "We're not getting anywhere near this because we're afraid we're going to lose our life." Notice what it says, verse 19. "And they said unto Moses, speak thou with us and we will hear. But let not God speak with us," here it is, "lest we die." They see God in all of his power, his awesome glory, and they're afraid. And Moses is a good teacher. Verse 20, "And Moses said unto the people, fear not." Don't be terrified of God. God is a powerful God, but thank God he is an approachable God as well. "Fear not, for God has come to prove you." He's here to teach you. "And that his fear may be before your faces," notice this, "that you sin not." He says God is approachable. God is one that you can come to, but you need to understand that the approachable God is a holy God, and it requires that you have a holy fear that you sin not. It's kind of like this. We're sitting in this room today and we have the benefit of electricity. I'm thankful for electricity. Are you thankful for electricity? Say amen. I'm the first to admit I know nothing about electricity. Don't understand the voltage, the wattage, amplitudes, all those things. Have no clear understanding of it. I'm not an electrician. Don't understand electricity, but I sure benefit from it. You come to my house, we don't sit in the dark, we turn the lights on. You come to this church, we turn the lights on. We do that even though we don't understand it. Now, just because I don't understand it doesn't mean I don't appreciate it. I have it, I use it, but it's just as much as I don't understand it, but I appreciate it. It also means I don't get casual with it. I don't say, hey, honey, bring me the screwdriver. We're going to take this light switch panel off, and we're going to stick the screwdriver into those wires, and we're going to see what happens. It doesn't mean that I'm going to change the light bulb and I'm going to stand in a puddle of water as I do it. I have enough respect for electricity that I recognize while I appreciate it, it can also kill me. Let's just put it where we are in this context of Scripture. The children of Israel were being taught that while you may not fully understand the holiness of God, and you understand that God is inviting you to approach Him, you need to have a holy fear of God. Because the God who is righteous has said, there's a boundary. There's a border. Don't become too casual with it. When we come before God, it requires that we have a sense of seriousness about it. It doesn't mean that we can't laugh, we can't enjoy one another. It doesn't mean we can't fellowship. But it does mean we show respect for who God is. And the culture that we find ourselves in today is a culture that has lost all fear of God. The holiness of God, even within the church today, is diminished. He says there'll be no fear of being terrorized from God, but there's a holy fear that you sin not. But he then speaks of not only holy fear, letter B, he speaks of holy worship. After that holy fear, he says, here's what you're going to do. You're going to offer sacrifices, but when you do it, verse 23, don't do it with gods of silver, neither make unto you gods of gold, but an altar of earth thou shalt make unto me. Skip down to verse number 25. And if you use an altar of stone, he says, don't use an altar of stone built out of hewn stone where your craftsmanship comes out. Now, he's not opposed to using silver and using gold as instruments of worship. When you study the tabernacle in the coming weeks, God's going to use all of those things, but it's at his direction, with his detail, in his dimension. But he says, when you decide that you want to worship, you just don't concoct your own way of worship. You don't just say, well, because I heard God's voice, it sounded and resembled this in my mind, I'm going to make a silver image, I'm going to make a golden image. He said, I would rather you place your offering on the bare ground. I would rather that you just get some unhewn stones and pile them together and offer that offering on those unhewn stones. Because I'm more interested in the sacrifice than I am in the altar that you build. Every Christmas and Thanksgiving at our house, we always have a delicious meal. My wife's a tremendous cook. I'm a testimony of that. Thank God for it. But she does something that's not like our normal meals. We have our everyday plates and silver spoons, those type of things. But Christmas, we have her grandmother's china set we use, and her crystal, and we have the true silver that's there. We use all of those things. We use them Christmas and Thanksgiving, the kids get together. But here's something I've noticed. Jenny does such a great job making the table beautiful, using all those fancy plates and those nice pieces of silver, those things that are there. But in the 26 years we've had children, I have never once heard my children push away from the table and say, man, that was a beautiful plate that we ate off of today. Generally, they're saying, can you pass more of that dressing over here just a little bit? You see, the meal is not about what it is eaten off of. The meal is about the food that's presented, and more importantly, the people who surround the table. I was raised to understand that sometimes it's better to have hamburger steak than filet mignon as long as you're eating with your family and everybody's healthy. Can I have an amen? It's the same principle God is teaching here. I'm not concerned about the plate you present your sacrifice on. I'm not concerned if it's a god of silver or a god of gold, if it's just an altar of earth or an unhewn stone. I'm more concerned with the sacrifice than your sophistication in presenting the sacrifice. It says there's a level of respect that keeps you from sin and makes sure your worship is holy before God. Time's almost gone, but I want to point something out to you and I'll be finished. Look at verse number 19. These people, when they see the very power of God in his awesome display, the thunder, the lightning, the smoke, the Bible says in verse number 19, Moses, here's what we want you to do. We want you to speak with us and we'll listen to you. We'll promise to listen to you, but don't let God speak lest we die. What they were saying was this, Moses, we want you to be our mediator. We're afraid of God. We're fearful of God. You go to God and you hear for him and then you speak to us. Now, folks, if you're a Christian here this morning, Moses is not your mediator. You have another mediator. It's Jesus Christ. 1 Timothy 2, verse number 5, for there is one God, one mediator between God and men, the man Christ Jesus. Jesus is that perfect mediator. And he doesn't just go up the mountain and hear from God and then come back down and speak to the people. Here's what he does. He says, I'm the mediator and you can come with me. I've rent the veil in two. I've made a new and living way. And you can come with me into the very presence of God. You can spend time in nearness with the one who's calling you unto himself. Are you nearer to God today than you were a year ago? Was there a point in your life that you were closer to God than you are right now? God will bring you to Mount Sinai to remind you you're being far too casual. Draw nigh unto God, and God will draw nigh unto you. It's not that God has moved further away. It's sometimes we move further away. There's some of you who answered that question in your mind. You know it. You would never say it out loud, but you know it in your mind. A year ago, a month ago, a week ago, a day ago, I was closer to God than I am right now. I need to draw nigh to God.

0: As we close today, remember that God did not redeem Israel simply to bring them out of Egypt. He brought them unto Himself, and that remains the heart of our relationship with God today. He desires more than religious activity. He desires that we know Him, walk with Him, and live in the light of His holiness. Through Jesus Christ, we have been given access to God that Israel could only anticipate at Sinai. But greater access should never produce less reverence. 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So draw near to God, honor His word, and never allow familiarity with holy things to make them common. 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
2: Paul's first letter to the Corinthians, chapter 10. We come to the Lord's Supper this evening, and I love the Lord's Supper. You know, I can remember the very first one that I ever attended. I didn't know much about it. In fact, I had to go to the pastor later and ask him, what just happened here? And he kind of explained everything to me. I'd only been saved about 3 weeks. But the Lord's Supper has always been something very special to me, and it should be to all of us. 1 Corinthians chapter 10, we're going to read three verses. We're going to read verse 16 and 17. Then we're going to jump over to chapter 11 and read verse 26. 1 Corinthians 10, 16, 17. The cup of blessing which we bless, is it not the communion of the blood of Christ? The blood which we break, is it not the communion of the body of Christ? For we being many are one bread and one body, for we are all partakers of that one bread. Chapter 11 and verse 26. For as often as you eat this bread and drink this cup, you do show the Lord's death till He come. No Christian worship service is more sacred or holy or more meaningful than what we do here this evening, the Lord's Supper. It is much misunderstood. There are those that believe we should observe the Lord's Supper every single day of our life. There are those that believe that the bread itself becomes the actual flesh and the cup actually becomes the blood of Jesus at the time you partake of the Lord's Supper. Then there are others that don't make too much of it. They don't make enough of it. There are denominations and groups that don't observe the Lord's Supper at all. The truth of the Lord's Supper is that it draws us closer to Him. We definitely should consider ourselves in these next few moments here on holy ground. We draw near to Him in our hearts and minds, and we sense that He is drawing close to us. We are doing something He's asked us to do, so we sense His presence in the midst of that, since He's asked us to do it. It was instituted to help us see Christ. This evening, very briefly, I'd like you to see Christ in three ways in the Lord's Supper, and in fact, in three tenses: in the past, in the present, and in the future. And the Lord Himself showed Himself to us in those three tenses in the things He had to say about the Lord's Supper. Let's look at the past. The past. 1 Corinthians chapter 11 and verse 24. When He had given thanks, He broke it and said, "Take, eat. This is My body, which is broken for you. This do in remembrance of Me." I don't know that they fully understood what He meant by that. He was still with them. He had told them over and over again He was going to die. But I'm not sure they ever quite got the picture. And when he said that to them, do it in remembrance of me, it probably confused them a little bit. What do you mean, in remembrance of you? You're here. There was a shadow of the cross in the upper room that night. The light from that olive oil lamp, or several of them, would have cast a golden glow on the faces of those 13 men. I think they probably were still discussing when they came in the room who was going to be first in the kingdom. They sensed something coming to a head. They didn't realize it was his death. I think they sensed he's going to do something, and it's going to be big, and one of us, or several of us, are going to be big men in the kingdom to come. They'd already discussed that. Jesus tried to show them, you're not thinking properly, when he knelt down and washed all their feet and dried them. He tried to tell them, this is what you should be doing, not wondering who's going to be first or second or third in the kingdom. What did they talk about when they took that Passover meal? A Passover meal they had done many, many times before. Jesus did quite a bit of talking. What did they talk about? Did anyone that night discuss the roasted lamb or the unleavened bread? Did any of them mention the cup itself? I wonder if anybody ever mentioned the bitter herbs in relation to what they pictured. I don't know that they did know what it pictured. But they had that Passover meal together, and all of those things portray Jesus and his suffering. And I wonder, did they sit there and eat in silence, not realizing the beautiful picture before them? That supper and the one tonight call to mind the high cost of Calvary. It's free to us, but it cost him dearly. It cost him his life. It cost him a broken body and spilled blood. As was mentioned this morning, we stand in his grace because he hung on a cross. Jesus was God's provision for our redemption. John knew it when he cried, "Behold, the Lamb of God, the worthy dying, that the unworthy might live." He said, "Remember me." And we look back to Calvary and with wonder and with gratitude. And we eat this meal, we partake of this tonight in thanksgiving and with a truly grateful heart. Let me ask a question to you, though, in relation to that. Shall the world steal our affections? Shall the world pull our arms from around the neck of our beloved? Shall the world become more of an attraction to our heart than the cross is? I'm reminded of what Jesus said to them that very night. He looked at those men and said, "Now one of you shall betray me." And in unison, they all began to say, "Is it I? Is it I?" Just the fact that they asked the question brought something to my mind. To ask that question is to acknowledge the possibility that betrayal lurks in all of our hearts. Should we be asking ourselves tonight, in relation to Calvary and in relation to betrayal of our Savior, is it I? Am I the one that doesn't love you? Am I the one that betrays you with my thoughts, betrays you with my lack of affection, betrays you by spending no time in the book that is you? Is it I? That question demonstrates the fact that we don't really know ourselves very well. Those men all asked themselves and the Lord the same question. They didn't know the answer to the question. They weren't truly informed as to who and what they were. And often I think we're not either. But Calvary ought to clarify and increase our understanding of the true depth of our own depravity. If Calvary was necessary, how wicked is our heart? If Calvary was necessary, how desperate is our sin? If it took Calvary to take care of it, how disgusting is our wound? Does the terrible evil that would cause you or I to betray Christ linger in our heart? Nobody falls suddenly. Warnings come to us that slow and attempt to prevent our descent into betrayal. Bad character is not formed in a moment. We're warned by a prick of the conscience. We're warned by the death of a loved one, reminding us that we have a date and an appointment with judgment. We are convicted by the example of an upright and noble individual that truly loves the Lord, or by the fall of one that we respected. We are warned and warned and warned that betrayal lurks. Calvary reminds us of our complete helplessness, that without that sacrifice, we had no way out. I rejoice tonight in what He has done, and I am thankful that I have a Savior willing to die for me. I weep tonight that it was necessary. As often as you do this, remember me. Look at Christ in the present. 1 Corinthians chapter 10, verse 16. The cup of blessing which we bless, is it not the communion of the blood of Christ? The bread which we break, is it not the communion of the whole of the body of Christ? Now, communion, interesting word. When 1 Corinthians is written, Jesus Christ has already been crucified. He's already been resurrected. He's already gone back to the right hand of the Father. But he's talking about communion. Communion means to partake. It's an active partaking. It's in the present. Communion, another word for the Lord's Supper, doesn't simply keep a memory alive. It does more than that. We come to this observance in the presence of the one who lived, who died, was risen, and lives evermore. He is alive. He's present here tonight. He said, I'm going to go. It's going to be better for you if I go, because if I go, I'm going to send you a comforter, and He's going to do marvelous things. He's going to teach you all things. He's going to teach you of me. He's going to help you. Jesus Christ sent the Holy Spirit to us, and He's here with us tonight. And the Spirit's presence tonight is evidence that Jesus lives. The Lord's table is a table of communion, not a table of memory. The church is not an organization to keep alive the memory of a dead leader. It is a living organism. It's a living entity, and we have fellowship with a living Lord. We should be constantly on guard against the tendency in our mind to place Jesus somehow back there. He's here, and He's now. Don't embalm Him in history. His bones do not blow in the dust of Palestine. He is alive. He's relevant. He's powerful. And He's at work in our life. And we come to this table, we come for communion. We come for participation with Him. And to reestablish the fact that He's alive and we need Him. Revival is the natural state of the church. To not experience Him daily is a foreign condition to God's people. He's aware of your hurts. He's aware of your fears. He desires fellowship with you and communion with you. I've mentioned this before, but the picture is just so beautiful. I love it. In the book of Hosea, you have Hosea with his unfaithful wife, Gomer. And he had to buy her out of the slave market. And I love what he said in Hosea chapter 3. When he bought her back, thou shalt not be for another man. you will be for me. And when Jesus bought us out of the slave market, he whispered in our ear, you are for me. You are not for someone else. You are for me, and I am for you. And he's alive and he's present. 2 Corinthians says this, what agreement hath the temple of God with idols? For ye are the temple of the living God. As God hath said, I will dwell in them. I will dwell in them and walk in them. And I will be their God, and they shall be my people. We remember tonight what he has done, but we live tonight in what he is doing. And he dwells in us, and he walks in us, and he is our God. Philippians chimes in, being confident of this very thing, that he which hath begun a good work in you will perform it unto the day of Jesus Christ. Is this the day of Jesus Christ? And the answer to that is no. If this is not the day of Jesus Christ, then he's still performing that good thing in your life. And he's busy in you. Our ultimate redemption is still ahead of us. Now, I am redeemed. I've been purchased by the blood of Jesus Christ. But I'm not completely and absolutely redeemed yet. There are things he has not yet redeemed. He has not yet redeemed this body, but he's going to. Romans says that. For we know that the whole creation groaneth and travaileth in pain together until now. And not only they, creation, but ourselves also, which have the first fruits of the Spirit, even we ourselves groan within ourselves, waiting for the adoption, to wit, the redemption of our body. We're waiting for that. He's still working. There are things he's still doing. Ephesians 4:30, grieve not the Holy Spirit of God, whereby ye are sealed unto the day of redemption. That final day of redemption hasn't come yet, but it's coming. He sealed us with his Spirit. He's working in us. He dwells in us. He walks in us. We have communion, participation with him. Look at another tense of Jesus Christ in the Lord's Supper, and that's in 1 Corinthians chapter 11, verse 26. We read it when we began. As oft as ye eat this bread and drink this cup, ye do show the Lord's death till he come. Did three words ever carry such meaning? Till he come. He is coming. And we do this not as a remembrance entirely of Calvary, not looking back all the time, but we do this and remember till he come. There is a future tense to our life. There is a future tense to our worship. There's a future tense to our relationship with God. And he's coming. This is the church's glorious hope. It's my glorious hope. I look forward to it. And he's coming for me, and he's coming for you. He said, look, I'm going to go prepare a place for you. If I go, I will prepare a place for you. Where I am, there ye may be also. And he's preparing, and I'm looking forward to being there with him. And when he's finished preparing, he'll come and get me, and he'll come and get you. This Christ that was born at Bethlehem, crucified at Calvary, raised on that first glorious Easter morning, is coming again. And we have fellowship with an unseen Savior tonight, but that fellowship is real. And I will see him one day, and when I see him face to face, it will be no more real than the fellowship that I have with him tonight. When he comes, he'll free us from the presence of sin. And the sin I'm looking forward to being free from the most is mine. And one day he'll set me free. And then he'll promote me, and I'll rule and reign with him, and so will you. It's a future tense. We're going to take the bread and we're going to take the cup tonight. And when we do, we're looking ahead. We're looking ahead to something wonderful, something that's going to be glorious in our life. The observance of the Lord's Supper is a lift up your heart experience. Never forget the triumphant tense of this observance. Luke said, lift up your heads, your redemption draweth nigh. As you look up, lift up your head, lift up your heart. We take a little piece of bread tonight and we take a little cup. And that little piece of bread, that little cup, is a symbol of something to come. And it's going to be more glorious than anything we can imagine. And I want you to look at it with me. Turn to Revelation chapter 19. Revelation 19. I'm looking forward to the marriage supper of the Lamb. Been a lot of discussion about what will be actually served at the marriage supper of the Lamb. I don't know about the food, but I'm sure there'll be sweet tea. Revelation 19, look at verse 6. And I heard, as it were, the voice of a great multitude, and as the voice of many waters, as the voice of a mighty thundering, saying, Alleluia, for the Lord God omnipotent reigneth. Let us be glad and rejoice and give honor to him, for the marriage of the Lamb is come, and his wife hath made herself ready. And to her was granted that she should be arrayed in fine linen, clean and white, for the fine linen is the righteousness of saints. And he saith unto me, Write, blessed are they which are called unto the marriage supper of the Lamb. What we do tonight remembers Calvary. What we do tonight is a symbol of present communion, and what we do tonight is a symbol of something that's going to happen in the future as we gather at the marriage supper of the Lamb. I remember with gratitude his provision at Calvary. I enjoy tonight his fellowship in the present, and I rejoice greatly in a future promise of his return and this wonderful, wonderful feast around the throne of God. Beautiful singing tonight. Choir, thank you so much. It was beautiful. Young lady did a wonderful job. All of our specials tonight spoke to my heart. The building just rang with the glory of God. But I'm telling you something, it is nothing compared to this. When we join with the other untold millions that have accepted Jesus Christ as their Savior, and we lift our voice in song, and it rolls like many waters, it rolls like thunder, it will shake the very foundation of this universe as we get together around the throne and say, Hallelujah, the Lord God reigneth. And what we do tonight is nothing more than a little taste, a glimpse of that glorious day with our Savior.
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3: Have your Bible.

D.L. Moody was preaching a revival in Chicago, and an owner of a large factory said, "Dr. Moody, would you come? I want to show you my factory." And he said, "Okay." They were walking down the aisle, factory workers were working away, and Dr. Moody was just sauntering down through the aisle, and all of a sudden one of the workers turned around and dropped down and said, "Mr. Moody, what can I do to be saved?" And he was saved right there. And that thought hit me. I want to have power in my life that affects people for Christ's sake. The power of God is the difference between religion and Christianity. There is no power in religion. And if you have your Bible, you'll notice in 2 Kings chapter 4, you'll be able to see religion at its best without power. I want you to notice, if you would, 2 Kings, you'll notice, if you would, chapter 4, it's the story of the Shunammite woman. They pass by there, Elisha, who had power, and his associate pastor, Gehazi, who didn't. Now, I don't know when he lost his power. I don't know when that happened. But you're going to see that he didn't recognize it was gone, but others did. And it's the same way in your life and mine. Power. What does that mean? It affects the lives of people. They can come to you and say, I see something in your life and I'd like to know what it is. They come to you and say, "Would you pray for me? My mother's got cancer. Would you pray that I could be a help to her? Would you pray for my mom? Would you pray that I could pay my school bill this month? Would you pray for me?" You need the power of God to make a difference. And most American Christians don't have the power of God. They have religion. Now, if you were the Lord, you'd come to a place like this and say, "I'm looking for some Elishas. I'm looking for you." The question is, do we have the power of God in our life? You'll notice, if you would, Gehazi lived the life of a preacher. He had the ear of Elisha. They ate at the little prophet's chamber that the Shunammite woman made for them. And so Elisha looked at him and said, I'd like to know what we could do for her. I'm trying to think of what we could do for her. And Elisha's servant Gehazi said, "Well, I know what we could do. She didn't have any children and her husband's old." And Elisha said, "That's what we'll do. I'll ask the Lord to give her a son. And so call her in." So they called her in, and he looked at her and said, doesn't mention her name here, but Mrs. and mentions her name and said, "About this time next year, time of life, 9 months, you're going to have a child." Don't tease me, Elisha, please. "No, you are. I've asked the Lord." Gehazi saw that. But he had no power. But he didn't realize it. But everybody saw him and said, "Oh, there goes Gehazi. He's the right-hand man of Elisha. He is somebody. Oh, look at him. Look at his robe. He's got a preacher's. He looks like a preacher. Oh, man, the way he carries himself. He carries himself like a preacher. Wow, have you heard him pray? Boy, he can really pray." But he had no power. But you couldn't see it. And you know, I can't see if you have power or not either. But he can. He's the one that gives us power. And this morning, if you could remember one thing, do I have the power of God in my life? Do I have his power in my life? Can I pray and God hears me and answers? Most Christians cannot. Can I witness and it have power behind it?

0: Can I encourage someone and it has power behind it? Can I do what God's called me to do because God is my strength? David had the power of God. Elisha had the power of God. I want you to notice here, you can see that Gehazi had all the trappings of a great, powerful preacher. Then notice, if you would, the cracks begin to show. He lost his spiritual power. Don't know when, don't know how, but it's always sin that steals it from you. And it starts in here that people can't see. And then it begins to work its way out. Now notice with me, if you would, look in verse number 27. And so the Shunammite woman's little boy, we don't know how old he is, but he's maybe 8 or 10 years old, and he's going out to his father's field, and he has a problem with his brain. And he said, "My head, my head, my head." And so they run him in and take him to his mom, and he dies in her arms. And she's brokenhearted. Now, every one of you are going to have a circumstance where you're going to need the Lord. But if you don't have his power, you're going to be heartbroken. All of us are going to be in that position one of these days. Maybe it's a upcoming nurse's test or math test or your comprehensives, or it's somebody you want to see saved, or it's somebody that is very ill and you need the power of God. It's somebody you want to help. One of the most disappointing feelings in my life is when I want to help somebody and just can't seem to. It drives you to your knees and say, "Lord, I need more power. I need more of you." Most people are not concerned about that. The old devil takes our eyes off of what he wants, what God wants us to do, and the power that we need, and puts it on the things that we want. That's the reason the Lord said, "But seek ye first the kingdom of God and his righteousness, and all these things shall be added unto you." You don't worry about the things. We're worried about getting a good job and having good health benefits and getting a good retirement and going on a nice vacation and having a nice home, and worried about inflation. You know, God's not the least bit worried about inflation. Last week, we're building a new building, new complex. And I got a bill on Tuesday, a PCO potential change order for $138,000 for the flat roof cost of increase above what the contract was. In this day and age, all the contracts have an increase cost measure to them. And I start out with $1 million left and it's gone. And I said, "Lord, I got $30,000 left. Lord, I don't know what to do. Could you help me?" And the next day I got another PCO for $150,000 add. Have no idea it was coming. So I'm $12,000 to the good. I said, "Lord, how did you do that?" But I tell you this, I didn't want to go to my church people and say, "We don't have the money to finish." I can't come to you. All I can do is go to the Lord. You're going to be in that position one of these days. And then the other day, 2 days after that, I get a phone call. Somebody from my church said, "Pastor, Lord's burdened our heart. We're going to give our house to the church. It's worth about $400,000. Could you use it?" I said, "No." I said, "You bet I can use it." And you know what the Lord told me? He said, "I got this. Stop worrying. But if I'm going to take care of it, I got to worry. If he's going to worry about it, I can trust." You need the power of God to learn to trust him. I need the power of God to learn to trust him. I'm older than 16 years old, and I never thought I'd be in the position of needing millions of dollars to finish. So where do I go? "Lord, I need you." You need the power of God in your life. Every one of you in this room are going to need it sooner or later. The question is, will you be powerless, or will you have the power of God in your life? So notice with me, if you would, you see the cracks, and I want you to see and tell me if any of these are in your life. So notice, she takes the little boy, she gets on her the donkey, the mule, and she says, look, you whip this mule as fast as we can go till I get to the man of God. So they ride, and she said, don't stop for me. Notice, if you would, in verse 24, then she saddled an ass and said to her servant, drive and go forward, and slack not thy riding for me, except I bid thee. It's important. I got to get to the man of God. He's got power. I got to get there. So they go, and Elisha looks over, and he sees this woman coming. And notice, verse number 25, and she went and came to the man of God to Mount Carmel. And it came to pass when the man of God saw her afar off, we don't know how far that was, a mile, half mile, 2 miles, that he said to Gehazi's servant, remember, this is the one that's got no power. You're figuring to see why. Behold, yonder is that Shunammite. Run now, I pray thee, to meet her and say unto her, is it well with thee? Is it well with thy husband? Is it well with the child? And she answered, it is well. And she just kept on riding. You know what? She knew something. And if you don't have power in your life, people know that. Can't hide it. And this woman knew it. And notice what she does. Verse 27, when she came to the man of God, to the hill, she caught him by the feet and she fell down at his feet. And before she can say anything, you begin to notice the heart of Gehazi. Notice what he does. But Gehazi came near, and notice the word, Hebrew word, with violence to thrust her away. Here's a preacher. You get away from the preacher. Get away. What man of God with spiritual power would ever do that? A little bit of temper? Do you have a little bit of temper? More temper, less power. More compassion, more power. Less compassion, less power. He had no compassion on the Shunammite woman. She's probably in tears by this time. My son! And she's in tears. And he doesn't care. He's just trying to maintain the image. This is the man of God. You don't touch him. Notice, if you would, verse number 27, middle of the verse, and the man of God said, notice pretty tersely, let her alone, for her heart is vexed within her. Can't you see her heart is vexed? And Gehazi, no. You see, you begin to see a lack of compassion. You begin to see a lack of care for people. You begin to see more about image, more about the way your clothes look, more about the way your people think of you. And here Gehazi is that way, and he loses his temper a little bit. Now, you'll notice we don't know here, but you're going to follow with me. Then she tells him the story. She tells the preacher the story. Notice what she says in verse number 28. Then she said, did I desire a son of my Lord? Did I not say, do not deceive me? Why don't you give me a son and allow him to die, O Elisha? And Elisha looks at Gehazi, and here's the telltale story. Gird up thy loins, verse 29, take my staff in thine hand and go thy way. If thou meet any man, salute him not. This is important, Gehazi. And if he salute thee, answer him not again, and lay my staff upon the face of the child. And what he doesn't say is, notice this, the face of the child, and the child will rise from the dead if you've got any power at all. So Gehazi gets there, and man, he runs to the house where the child is, and he's got the staff of the preacher. But he has no personal power. You can take this book anywhere you want, but unless you've got a heart that's clean and filled with God's Spirit, you have no power. I have no power. And so he goes over and he takes the rod, takes the staff, and he lays it on the child's face, and he's fixing to say, wow, it's going to be cool. And he lays it down his face, and nothing. You know what he didn't do? He didn't take that staff and get on his knees and say, "Oh God of heaven, I know this is Elisha's staff, but you're the one that's got to do this." No prayer. So let's see, he's got a temper, has no compassion, and he doesn't pray. You see why he's powerless? Wait a minute. Go to chapter 5. 2 Kings chapter 5. Look with me, if you would, in verse number 20. Now, this is the story of Naaman. It's just a little bit later. And now all the cracks show now. Naaman gets saved, and Elisha will take no money for it, and he rides off in his chariot with his chariot full of hundreds of thousands of dollars. And you'll notice, verse 20, but Gehazi, the servant of Elisha, the man of God, said, "Behold, my master had spared Naaman, this Syrian." You notice the spirit, Naaman, this Syrian, he's not even a Jew. He's not even one of us. "And in not receiving at his hands that which he brought. But as the Lord liveth, I'll run after him and take somewhat of it." Did you get that? I'm not going to ask him. I'm going to take it. Your attitude now. So we've got anger. We've got lack of compassion. We've got no prayer. And now we've got attitude. Any of that in us? You don't have much power if it is. And then he lies. He makes up a story. He said, "Oh, Naaman, some preachers came. Could I have a change of raiment, a couple changes of raiment and a wedge of silver?" And Naaman, oh, he's a new Christian, says, "Take two and enjoy yourself." He says, "Okay." And he takes it and goes and hides it. And he walks in and he's a rich man. You know how much the silver's worth? It's worth about 6 years of wages. So if you make $100,000 a year, it's $600,000. And 2 years of clothes. If you live in any other country than America and have a closet 30 feet long and you pick choice, how many of you girls had to choose the dress you wore today? How many of you didn't choose it? You just had one. How many of you chose a dress today? Let me see your hand. Okay. How many of us guys chose the shirt we were going to wear, the pants we're going to wear? Well, he didn't. He had one. All the places I go in third world countries, I see little children with a ratty old top, nothing on the bottom, or a ratty old top, and you go into their house, and if they have two changes of raiment, they're wealthy. If they have one, they're not. And we have all of that. Well, Gehazi didn't have but one change of clothes. So he asked for 2 more years worth. And so he gets it and takes the money and he puts it in. Now it's between 6 and 10 years of wages that he gets for. He asks for one, that's 6 years of money. And then he gets two. And so he goes and hides in tents and walks back into Elisha. And man, he's bubbling, riding on cloud nine. I said, "Where'd you go?" He said, "Nowhere." So let's make sure, if you got a little temper, you don't have compassion for people, and you lie a little bit, and you're willing to take advantage of people with an attitude, you probably don't have much power. So he lost his power. And you know what he did? This is the worst part. He lacked repentance. So notice what happens. In verse number 26, this is 2 Kings 5:26. "And he said unto him, Went not my heart with thee?" Elisha said, "My heart went with you. I love you, Gehazi, but you didn't do the right thing. Is it a time to receive money and to receive garments?" Look in verse 27. "The leprosy therefore of Naaman shall cleave unto thee and unto thy seed forever. And he went out of his presence a leper as white as snow." I want to ask you one question. Do you remember whenever Miriam and Aaron were talking about Moses and God struck Miriam with leprosy? What did they do? They fell on their knees and said, "Oh, we're sorry. Will you talk to the Lord? Lord, we're sorry." And Moses got up and said, "Oh, Lord, would you restore her?" And 7 days later, he took away the leprosy. Gehazi, why did he not do that? Anybody know? Could it have to give up the 10 years of money and the 2 changes of clothes? And his heart was into things and not power. So he was content with leprosy and 2 wedges of silver in the bottom of his tent. Would you make that trade? I'd take a job making $120,000 a year and no power. That's what most Christians in the world are doing. That's what we can do. That's what preachers can do. So one of my greatest fears is that one day I might get in a position that I need the Lord's presence and I need the Lord's power and I don't have it. So that's why I try to live right. That's why I try to do right. That's why I forgive people that don't deserve it. And that's why I try to pray for people that treat me bad. I try to read scripture and say, Lord, help me to do what you said. It's not about Pastor Pippen as a pastor of Temple Baptist Church or needs more money. I need the Lord. I need his power, and so do you. You can't get by without it. There's going to come a day in everybody's life, every one of us here, when we're going to need the Lord. And if you haven't lived right, if you got a little anger you tolerate, a little lack of compassion you tolerate, a little attitude you tolerate, a few lies you tolerate, you'll pray with no power. Gehazi let go of the greatest blessings in life. He could have been next in line with Elisha. Elijah, Elisha, Gehazi. But Gehazi chose leprosy and money and clothes. Our church loves to take mission trips. We take about 3 or 4 a year, not during COVID. We had a trip planned to build a building in the Amazon, and it got canceled, but killed me. Killed our guys. We have a policy that our young people take a trip out of the country every year if they qualify. And the trip, the place they go to is always a secret until they reveal it in a couple of weeks. And then we take an evangelistic trip someplace in Europe, try to help a missionary because it's so cold. Couples usually sing songs and pass out 10, 15,000 tracts and witness to people. And then we take medical trips from time to time, and we took a medical trip to the Amazon River Basin. And there's a little village at the very end bend of the river before you go into the Jivari Valley. Now the Jivari Valley is the largest group of unreached people in the world. Drug dealers, not a safe place. So we went to the very last city, village, on the Amazon before you go into the Jivari Valley. No roads, the road stops at Atalaya. And so we went there. We were actually up river a little bit, and they'd given us a public school, shut down school for a week, and we treated about 1,000 people, and there was a missionary down in Atalaya, and he said, would you come down and treat our people and preach for us? We never get visitors. We said, sure, I'll be glad to. So we loaded up our boats and went down there, and I was preaching, and man, it was hot. Woo, man. The river was swollen. You couldn't see any banks. The Amazon River is unbelievable when it's swollen in the month of January. And the trees look like National Geographic as you're going through. If you bump a tree, all of the bugs and the ants and everything fall on you. And everybody's doing this, trying to get them all off every time they bump a tree. Well, then we pull up this little village called Atalaya, and has a long hill going up and then back down to this little church. And so he got us an old truck. It looked like it was a 1930 truck in World War I, and didn't run, putt, putt, putt, putt, putt, putt, putt, and we put all of our luggage on it and all of our stuff, of our medical supplies and medicines, and we had some medicines, pretty powerful drugs for people that had issues, and a lot of people in that area that carry things on their head, and when they do that, it ruins the vertebrae in your neck. And after about 30, 40 years of that, you're always having pains in your arms and your neck, and it's really pretty sad, and all we could do is give them a week's supply, but well, they loved being free of pain for a week. And so we preached, and it was about 1:30. We got all of our stuff underneath the top of the church. It was a little basement under it, and people started coming. And so we were treating people, and we had one lady come up in a dugout canoe, and she had a snake bite, so we were treating her. And man, I tell you, we were just enjoying being able to be a blessing. And there were 15 of us. And then the preacher comes in, the missionary. He calls me over and he said, "Hey, Pastor Pittman, I got to talk to you for a second." I said, "Well, we're treating this one. We'll get it not now." I said, "Okay." I come over. "What is it?" He said, "The drug dealers here have found out y'all are here. I don't know how. And they're coming to get your medical supplies and your drugs. Y'all got to get out now." Well, that didn't take me long to figure that out. Time to go. So we packed all of our stuff up, and I said, "Hurry up, guys, we got to go. The drug dealers are coming to get the stuff." Okay, but we packed it all up and ended everything. And now this is not in the plan. This is not on any mission trip brochure. Drug dealers will chase you out. We don't do that. We try to leave that out because you can't get many people to go the next time, especially if you only bring back 13 of your 15. So I'm really worried about it, and I'm trying to get everybody on the little truck, and we start up the hill, and we got and it's loaded down, and we're up the hill, we're all riding on it, and it stops and starts rolling backwards. And I said, "Uh-oh, did somebody put water in the gas?" Everybody says, "I don't know, let's push." And so we all got behind the truck, and we're pushing it up. We get up to the top of the hill. Everybody said, "Jump on." We all jumped on, grabbing everybody, pulling them on, and we're rolling down the hill. Now, this is not in our brochure, so don't think that if I ask you on a mission trip, you're going to get this. So we go down the river, and we throw all of our bags and stuff in the canoes and the boats, and we start down the river, and we're looking back. Anybody see them? I don't see them. You see them? I don't see them either. And man, we're talking, and our hearts are pounding. And I'm the pastor. And everybody says, "Pastor, what do we do if they catch us?" And I said, "You're first, you're second, I'm last." No, I said, "You know what? The Lord's going to take care of this. Are you, Lord?" So you know what I did? One of the few times in my life, I was truly fearful. I'd like to say I wasn't fearful for myself, but my wife is home in a wheelchair. I was concerned about her, but I was concerned about those 14 men and their wives. I couldn't lose any of them. It was a desperate circumstance. You know what I did? I didn't do it physically, but in my heart, I said, "Lord, you know, I've tried to do what's right. I could have done better. Lord Jesus, I need you now. We need you. I need your power. I don't know. I don't have any answers. Lord, would you show yourself mighty?" In about 3 or 4 minutes, it started to rain. And when I say rain, I'm from Texas. It rains there. It rained like it was in Texas. And it was raining so hard, I couldn't see out any side of the boat. And the guy driving the boat, he's sitting in the back and he's got the motor. I don't know which way to go. Lord, then it dawned on me. If he don't know where to go, neither of those drug dealers. So we're okay. Except we're lost on the Amazon. Oh, Lord, it just goes from bad to worse. So then I said, "Lord, would you get us home? Would you get us to the bank? I don't know where it is, Lord, but you do." It's pouring down rain. And it does so for about 35, 40 minutes. And we're just floating on the Amazon. That's a time that you can reflect on everything in your life. Were you good to my grandmother? Was I good to Dr. Shoemaker? Was I good to, you go through the whole list. And then all of a sudden, it was just like somebody took a faucet and turned it off. And the rain just stopped. We said, wow. And we looked over. And there was our doc. To this day, the only answer is that the Lord said, Dave Pittman, I got this. And we were not 100 yards from shore. And I looked around. Nobody else on the Amazon but us. We gently made it to shore at 96 miles an hour in that little boat. Got to the dock, got our stuff out, and wobbled our knees to our hotel. That day, I realized I can't be like Gehazi. I can't have a little temper. I can't have the power of God and be a blessing to the people of Temple Baptist Church like God has called me to be if I want to do what I want to do. I can't have two edges of silver underneath my floor of my house and have the power of God. I've got to let Him provide what I need. Now today, every one of you in this room is going to come to a time. Oh, it may not be drug dealers, but your family is going to be in a hospital room and you're going to say, Lord, I need you. You're going to have a little boy and he's going to be in trouble. Lord, I need you. The question is, do you have the power of God in your life? Someone's going to come to you and say, I don't know how to get to heaven, but I've watched you. Could you tell me? I want to tell you something. When you put your foot inside heaven, every one of us in this room will wish we had lived with the power of God in our life. And if you don't be like Gehazi. Take your stuff in exchange for the power and blessing of God. If you're a visitor, if you're a student, if you're a teacher, if you're a preacher, you need the power of God in your life. Do you have it?
1: 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It's time for a message from the former pastor of Campus Church, Dr. Jim Shetler.
2: Now, I know this would be hard for us to do because of everything that we know in our lives, but if you walked into this auditorium tonight and you knew absolutely nothing of the Christian faith, and at this point of the service, you knew, never heard of Christianity at all, knew nothing of the religion, the faith, anything to do. It's a relationship, but you never heard anything about Christianity. And you would just have listened to the song service of tonight's service. My friend, you would have all the doctrine that you would need for the rest of your life. That's one thing. Listen to the songs we sang, the solid rock. Wonderful, wonderful Jesus. Faith is the victory. The college choir sang, there is a Redeemer. Now, they wouldn't have known the words to the offertory since it was a trombone duet. But what a friend we have in Jesus, room at the cross, and can it be? And my friend, you could live the rest of your life off the doctrine of and can it be? Let me tell you. How long has it been? Now, I want to say something, that not only did we have a song service tonight that just, I think, honored our Lord, and the music and the words to the songs were tremendous, but I want to say a statement. Christianity is the greatest faith anyone can have. Now, we're not necessarily the greatest people, but we have the greatest faith. And our faith is not equaled by any other religion or belief system the world has ever known. That does not make us better people in the sense we're more worthy, we're more valuable. But that does make our belief system. No other religion, no other faith system could have had a song service like we had tonight. Think about what we sang, and can it be? Now, I say that as an introduction to my message. This wasn't going to be my introduction to the message, but as I just sat and I listened to the songs, the solid rock, everything, faith is the victory, room at the cross, and can it be, everything, there is a Redeemer. Tonight, we want to start a series that I've entitled Absolutely. Absolutely. And I want to deal with some contemporary issues in our society and in our culture and in our belief system that are absolutes with us. There's no fudging on it. I want to talk about absolutely we believe in six-day creation. We absolutely believe in that. On Sunday morning, our missions conference, Lord willing, we're going to get away from the Peter series, and I want to preach a message on hell. We absolutely believe in a literal hell, and that's why we have missions. There are things that we absolutely believe, and our absolute beliefs have our society calling us intolerant because of the absolute beliefs that we have. Did you notice at Christmas, it seemed like it was almost a science fiction movie, The Attack of the Nativity Scene. I mean, it's unbelievable. Every place you look, it was an attack on a woman and a man around a little manger with a baby in it. It was just like there was this attack on the nativity scene. Now, cities all over the United States could put up things for Rephidim and for put up things for all kinds of different groups and special interests. But if you put up a nativity scene, wow, you were attacked. And you know, we as Christians, we get all upset with that. But you know what? We believe in absolutes. And we believe that little babe that was born in the manger is the only way to heaven. And because of those absolutes, people in such a relative society that believes every truth is equal, because there is no truth, all truth is relative, so what you believe is equal to what someone else believes. Now I want you to understand something. I do not believe that I am better than any other person on this planet. I don't think I'm more valuable. I don't think I'm more worthy. I don't think I'm a greater person. But I will tell you this. My belief system is the greatest belief system anyone can have. What I believe is the greatest thing anyone can believe. I'm not saying I'm the greatest, but I'm saying what I believe is the greatest thing. And see that in this society, they say that if you attack somebody's beliefs, you attack them. Well, I absolutely believe you can separate the sin from the sinner. And I absolutely believe if someone doesn't believe that what I believe, what God's word says, that their belief system may be absolutely inferior, that doesn't make me not desire to love them and not desire to want to see them get saved. If anything, it increases that more of my care and my love to them. But I will tell you, what they believe doesn't equal with what I believe. Now take your Bibles real quickly and turn to John chapter 16. John chapter 16. Now Webster's dictionary defines a couple words for us that we need some help on tonight. One is absolutely. It means definitely and completely, unquestionably, without restraints and limitations, without condition. Absolutely means definitely and completely, unquestionably. Well, we, as Bible believers and as born-again Christians, have some definite absolutes, and we're allowed to. We have to have them. John chapter 16, begin with me at verse number 12. I have yet many things, upper room with the disciples last night here with them on this earth. I have yet many things to say unto you, but ye cannot bear them now. Howbeit, when he, the Spirit of truth, is come, he will guide you into all truth. For he shall not speak of himself, but whatsoever he shall hear, that shall he speak, and he will show you things to come. He shall glorify me, for he shall receive of mine and shall show it unto you. All things that the Father hath are mine. Therefore said I that he shall take of mine and shall show it unto you. Look back again at verse 13, our text. Howbeit, when he, the Spirit of truth, is come, he will guide you into all truth. Pensacola Christian College student, may I share a great joy with you tonight? There are absolutes that you can rest your faith upon. And as a 19-year-old who's beginning to question things in your life and what you believe, there is a solid rock. There are absolutes that you can say, I will never waver on. Campus church member, no matter what you're going through, there are absolutes that we don't have to go in this relative society, in this relative world, and say, well, I don't know really what truth is. I've got to accept whatever they say or accept. No, we don't. I'd like to talk to you tonight. But what does it mean to be tolerant? And what exactly? I think Christians are the most tolerant people that there are. And I think scripturally we ought to be, but not the tolerance that the world has decided to give us as a definition. Father, we come to you tonight. In front of us or on our lap is an absolute word. And we believe, Father, that what we believe is the greatest thing. We want the whole world to have the absolute Bible principles of ethics and treating one another and morals and values. Oh God, we believe that during the millennial time that absolute truth will reign. And we understand, Lord, that we're never going to see it the way that we want it at this point. But Father, may we not back down. And may we be willing to take a stand for absolutes in a world of uncertainties. May we be the light of certainty. And Father, I ask that in love, that as Christ dealt with the woman at the well, to be able to separate her sin from her and her worth and her value, may we be the lights that we ought to be. Lord, help us now. We pray these things in Jesus' name. Amen. It was once told that the highest level of psychological warfare is the confusion of terms. Let me say that again. The highest level of psychological warfare is a confusion of terms. In other words, my friend, if we're discussing something and you have a different definition for a word than what I have for it, we've got major problems. We may be talking the same language, saying the same words, but our beliefs of what we're saying is completely different. You know, I remember witnessing to my father for years, who was born in a Catholic religion. And I remember one time driving up on I-75 witnessing to my father when I was a college student and had all the zeal in the world to see my father come to the Lord. I'm thankful I did finally lead my dad to the Lord years down the road. But I remember this one conversation. We were going up north. It was at Christmas time. I was home for a break here at the college. And I'm witnessing to my dad. And I kept on talking about grace. You got to be saved by grace, Dad. You got to be saved by grace. You got to be saved by grace. I remember my dad stopped me. And he said, Jimmy, I believe what you believe. I believe I'm saved by grace. I believe grace just like you do. No, he didn't. He believed at that point of his life that grace came by the sacraments. You had to do certain sacraments, and if you do those sacraments, you would get grace. Well, that kind of just completely destroys the definition of grace. Unmerited favor. Well, if you do the sacraments, you're meriting the favor, and then it's no longer grace. Grace is unmerited favor. So he was using the term that he believes in grace, but he wasn't using the same definition that I was. I haven't given this illustration in, I don't know, it's probably been a decade, but it's always been one of my favorite illustrations. When my wife and I lived in Israel for 6 months on a kibbutz, I remember that we would go to different people's homes, and when we would go to their homes, they would, you know, you wanted to fit in with them. You didn't want to be, you know, weird or strange or whatever. And we were learning Hebrew, and you were supposed to, when you went to the kibbutz homes, you were supposed to practice the Hebrew that you knew. So you didn't want to act stupid or anything, so you tried the best you could. And I remember they had French fries that they called chips, and they were really good. They were kind of almost like potato logs. They were a little bit longer and thicker than normal French fries, but they were real good, and they called them chips. And I remember this lady at the kibbutz home went around with this big bowl of chips, and they were really good, and I had quite a few of them, and she came back again. And when she came back, then after a couple times, she said, "Owed chips." Well, I thought the word owed meant enough. You know, have you had enough chips, Jim? And so I said, "Owed chips." Well, she was very discerning, and she knew I was using, and you know, we told our kibbutz family parents to, you know, help us with the Hebrew language. We want to learn. Well, she knew I had the wrong definition right from the beginning. So she wasn't surprised at all. She knew what she was doing. She took a handful of the chips and she put it on my plate. And she said, "Owed chips." And I said, "Owed chips." And she took another handful and put it on my plate. And she said, "Owed chips." And I looked at her and I said, "Owed, owed, owed." And she took the whole bowl and dumped it on my plate. Well, come to find out, a word I've never forgotten in the Hebrew language, owed means more. And so she just kept on giving me more, and I thought owed meant enough. Here we were both using a word, and I had a definition for that word, and the definition I had was enough, enough. But the right definition of that word was more, more. You couldn't be any further from the truth. Well, I want to tell you this. The world's definition today, our society's definition of tolerance, couldn't be anything further from the truth. And I want you to see this, and I want you to understand that. First of all, I want you to see that we as Christians believe in tolerance, in a proper definition of tolerance. What is tolerance? To recognize and respect others' beliefs and practices without sharing them. Well, I can respect that they have these beliefs, but I'm not going to share them. It goes on, it says, to bear or put up with someone or something not especially liked. Oh, you know, we could talk about that a lot in our rooms or our homes. To bear or put up with someone or something not especially liked. I have no problem with that definition. I think we as Christians are called to be tolerant. Look with me, if you would, for just a moment over to Romans chapter 12. Romans chapter 12. And as you're going to Romans chapter 12, let me remind you of a couple other verses. 1 Corinthians chapter 13, verse 7. In the great love chapter, speaking of the characteristics of love or charity, it says, love or charity endureth all things. Well, what a great verse. Love endureth all things. It'll go through it. It'll work through it. It may not like what's happening. It may not agree, but love endureth all things. Look with me in Romans chapter 12, verse 16. Be of the same mind one toward another. Mind not high things, but condescend to men of low estate. Be not wise in your own conceits. Recompense to no man evil for evil. Provide things honest in the sight of all men. If it be possible, as much as lieth in you, live peaceably with all men. Look at over at chapter 15 and verse 7. Wherefore receive ye one another, as Christ also received us, to the glory of God. I'm glad God's tolerant with me. I'm glad he's patient with me. The Bible goes on and on, Ephesians chapter 4, verse 32, that we're supposed to be tender-hearted, loving one another, forgiving one another, even as God for Christ's sake has forgiven us. But my friend, today, the word tolerance means that my belief is equal to your belief, and you must accept me for what I do and for what I am. And that's one in the same. And by the way, let me tell you something, that is not one in the same. If a person is living a homosexual lifestyle, I can be absolutely, 100, absolutely, notice, against that lifestyle and the way that they're living. And I can absolutely love that person and desire for them to come to the truth. And tolerance does not mean that I have to endorse, that I have to encourage, that I have to accept that as a right thing. I can be absolutely in disagreement. And I'm going to tell you this, and I said this kind of already in my introduction, where I was going to put it in here. I do not think that I am a great person. I do not think that I am more worthy and more valuable than anyone in this auditorium or anyone else in this world. But I absolutely believe that what I believe and the absolutes of God's word are the greatest way to live. The things of this book are the greatest. Not only that, they are very, very narrow-minded. As we kind of close up this introduction tonight, I want you to see about Jesus Christ and what the Bible says about Christ. Take your Bibles and turn to Acts chapter 4. Acts chapter 4. This is a very familiar verse, and a verse that would do us well that we would all know and memorize. Just before I read that verse, I want to read you a quote that I came across in my studies. I'd heard this quote before, but it just really rang true. Listen to this, and I will have to tell you, it was in quotation marks in the book, but it never gave who said it. A society that regards all values, all beliefs, all lifestyles, and all truth claims as equal has but one virtue in that society, tolerance, and but one evil, intolerance. A society that regards all values and all beliefs and all lifestyles and all truth claims equal, well, that society only has one virtue, and that's tolerance. And it has only one evil, intolerance. Now, I think there, again, we don't have the proper definition, but I think what a sad commentary on our society today. The only virtue in our society today is that you've got to accept and endorse and encourage and be and approve everyone else's beliefs. I don't think that's scriptural at all. And especially when it comes to Jesus Christ. And see, this is where the nativity scene is such a problem for folks. Look at Acts chapter 4 and verse 12. Neither is there salvation in any other. For there is none other name under heaven given among men whereby we must be saved. Friend, this verse has got a lot of problems for our society. First of all, that we all must be saved is a real problem, and that there is only one way for that salvation. I was dealing with someone the other day that just said, Jim, I can appreciate and I can respect and I can tolerate what you believe. But do you understand, Jim, what you're saying about what you believe? If anyone else doesn't believe the way that you believe, they're on this way to a place that you call hell? And I looked right at him and I said, that is exactly right. And that's why I'm talking to you right now. Neither is there salvation in any other, for there is none other name under heaven given among men whereby we must be saved. That is an absolute. Now, I think that there is a way to handle absolutes, and the Bible says, speak the truth in love. And I think we have to be very careful on how we give the truth, and that we package the truth with care and with love. Whenever we have the opportunity to, that whatever we do in the best that we do it, in the way that we do something, ought to have a spirit of excellence about it. Because that makes the world, why do you do things so excellent? To the glory of God, to the glory of Jesus Christ. You see, our beliefs are so high, we want our excellence in what we do to be so high. So we don't do things cheaply. We don't do things halfway. We don't do this and we don't do that. Because everything about us is going to reflect our Savior. So if we believe these absolutes, it's going to matter in every area of our life, even the way we dress and even the way we talk and the way we do a job and the way that we work an eight-hour day and the way that the world, there's going to be a difference because of the absolutes we believe about Jesus Christ, even that he's the only way. And what did Jesus say himself? I know you know this verse. And this is a verse that people struggle with so much because the world does, because these are out of Jesus' own lips. I am the way, the truth, and the life. No man cometh unto the Father but by me. Notice Jesus did not say, I know of a way. Hey, what? Folks, disciples, I have discovered a way. I sat under a tree for 40 days and I have been enlightened and I have discovered a way. No, Jesus didn't say that. He didn't say, I had discovered a way. He said, I am the way. Jesus did not say, disciples, after 33 years, I have learned what true truth is. He didn't say that. Jesus said, I am truth. For there's a big difference between learning truth and being truth. And then he said, I am the way, the truth, and the life. I haven't found life, I am life. And the way that Christ even portrayed, but the way that Christ handled himself is incredible. Look with me for just a moment back to John chapter 4. Look at John chapter 4, and one of the most incredible confrontations is Jesus with a Samaritan woman. A Samaritan woman shows tolerance. Here's a woman from a different nationality. Here's a woman that didn't believe what Jesus believed. Here is a harlot woman. There are so many commandments in the Word of God that would show that this woman is wrong, and yet Jesus had needs go through Samaria to meet this woman. And see, that's the one thing. As we believe our absolutes, Christians, we should not stay in a salt shaker because we believe our absolutes. Our absolutes need to get out into the world. Our salt needs to stop corruption. We don't all just live in isolationism. We need to take our light. We need to take our salt into the world. We need to, and not, see what the world is trying to do. The world is trying to put Christianity in a little box in a corner, in a closet, on a shelf, and don't you come out of there. Don't you come out of there with all your beliefs and everything. And we've started to believe that. We've started to take what the world says where we need to be. Okay, well then maybe we shouldn't be in government, and maybe we shouldn't have Christians run for office, and maybe we should be a little bit more quiet about what we believe, and maybe this and maybe that. We've got the greatest belief system, and if we by love can show someone our belief system and show them what they are and who they need, then we've got it, folks. But we're being told, you're intolerant. Oh, maybe we are intolerant. You know, I don't accept that person's, that has nothing to do with intolerance. Look at the way that he handles this woman. He comes, he speaks to this woman. She's so taken back. He begins to get her appetite excited. What kind of water? You're going to give me everlasting water that I'll never have to come to this well from again, and all of this. But now look down at verse, if you would, down to verse 11. The woman saith unto him, Sir, thou hast nothing to draw with, and the well is deep. From whence then hast thou this living water? Art thou greater than our father Jacob, which gave us the well, and drank thereof himself and his children and his cattle? Jesus answered and said unto her, Whosoever drinketh of this water shall thirst again, but whosoever drinketh of the water that I shall give him shall never thirst, but the water that I shall give him shall be in him a well of water springing up into everlasting life. The woman saith unto him, Sir, give me this water that I thirst not, neither come hither to draw. Jesus saith unto her, Go call thy husband and come hither. Well, you know, some people could, you know, use the slang expression here. What does that have to do with the price of rice in China right there in that conversation? Well, it has everything to do with it. Because now we're going to have an absolute standard that's going to come in. Thou shall not commit adultery. Now we're going to have an absolute moral value that's going to come into the conversation. Up to this point, hey, give me this living water. This is great. You got to recognize that you are a sinner and that you deserve hell. And Jesus brings into the conversation the most important ingredient, conviction. What is conviction? It's being convinced about a wrong to a standard.
3: Oh, I am convinced that I have done this wrong. And so now he brings in a moral standard. Thou shalt not commit adultery. And this woman has been breaking that. Jesus saith unto her, go call thy husband and come hither. The woman answered and said, I have no husband. Jesus said unto her, thou hast well said, I have no husband. For thou hast had five husbands.

something to balance out my adultery. I got to get something to balance out what I have done wrong. So let's talk about religion for just a minute. You know, our fathers have worshiped here in this. I know you all worship in Jerusalem, but we've worshiped here. Isn't that amazing? To cover the guilt, to cover the conviction. But isn't it incredible what Jesus did? Nobody would say, Jesus went out of his way to go to a city where the Jews would have nothing to do with it. You talk about somebody who wanted to break down the walls of racism. You want to talk about somebody who wanted to care for people. You want to talk about somebody who gave his life and healed the sick and the lame. You want to talk about someone who loved. You want to talk about the good Samaritan type of mentality. Here you have him in Jesus Christ. He's the epitome of it, of caring. In love, but there are absolutes, and he absolutely deals with her sin. You know, we the first Saturday after Katrina, I just had to do something over there. And we weren't able to organize anything in the church at that point, and things were still going on over here and such, and the college was coming in and everything, but I just got to do something. So I took some coolers and went to Sam's and bought some Kool-Aid jammers, called up my Gideon friend here in Pensacola, Jack Seiler, and said, hey, I got to get some Bibles. And I went over with my son, Ben and I went over, and we took coolers of Kool-Aid jammers and Gideon Bibles. And it was just so exciting. Long lines of people waiting for insurance claims and gas lines. And we went down those lines and handed out a Kool-Aid jammer and a New Testament Bible. And I remember we left this one gas place where, you know, this long line. And I look back and almost, I can't say every car, but let's say there were 40 cars, I'd say 30 at least. Of those cars, there were people inside those cars sipping on Kool-Aid jammers, reading the King James Bible. And I just looked at that and I said, that's evangelism, man. I love it. And you know, when they took some of them didn't even want the drinks. They just said, oh, we lost everything in our home. We lost our Bible. There was a lady who started crying. I lost my Bible. Oh, thank you so much. You know, I thought to myself, I don't know if she ever read it or not, you know. But boy, she was reading it that day. We looked down and everybody that took, there was nobody all day long that didn't take one of those Bibles. But you know, we gave them a drink with it. And I just, you know, to look down and see those people in those cars, and they're all reading absolute truth of God's word. And I just think, you know what? We've got the best faith. We've got the best belief. People need what we have, but we should never back down on our absolutes. We should never be put in a corner about what we believe. And college student, tomorrow when you go to school, you want to get everything you can about God's word so that you be ready always to give an answer for the hope that dwelleth in you. You want to get everything you can. You want to take notes in every chapel message. You want to be equipped as you can. You don't want to miss a service, campus church member. You want to be here Wednesday night. We talk about 6 days of creation as an absolute. You don't want to miss that. So when someone starts talking about evolution, you can have an answer that you're ready to go. No, we absolutely believe that in 6 24-hour days, God created everything that we see and know today. But we've got to be ready. If we say, you know, most of us would say, oh, I believe in the absolutes, but you don't know what they are, and you don't know how to defend them. And when someone says, well, you Christians are so intolerant. No, we're not. We believe in biblical and Webster dictionary tolerance. And they got a wrong definition for ode. They got a different definition for tolerance than we do, but that's not what the dictionary says. Just go to the dictionary. And when someone starts saying, well, you guys are intolerant about this and you're intolerant about it. No, we're not. And what we believe, we do believe about absolutes, about our Savior Jesus Christ, and we won't back down and we shouldn't back down because we have what the world needs. My Christian friend today, I tell you, you're in a good place to study. You're in a good place to learn and to develop into what God wants you to be. And in these coming weeks, in these coming days, let us say we absolutely know what we believe and we absolutely believe it. And we can help people with those absolutes. Because you know one thing that's interesting? Sometimes I've had, over the years,

0: I've had some people really criticize me about different positions that I've had, that I've counseled with, or something like that. Well, I will even tell you specifically in the area of homosexuality that it is absolutely a sin from God's word. And in counseling with some, I've had some leave, I've had some write me some really bad letters. But you know what? I've also had a couple that have come back at different times, either through a phone call or a letter, and either question a little bit more about, do you really believe that? You see, they know they're not certain about what they believe. They know that there's this relativism pool out there and they're drowning in it. And they want a solid rock that they can hold on to. They're looking for truth. And actually, they may be putting you through the test and they may observe you and they may be looking at you. But you know what? They really want an absolute something to hold on to. We have it. Don't you back down on your absolute beliefs. Don't back down on your faith. And if you package that faith with the love of Jesus Christ, and as Paul said when he went to the church of Thessalonica, he said, we didn't just give you the gospel, but we gave you our souls also. When we came, we gave you the gospel and we gave you our souls. And when we take that kind of evangelism and we don't back down to what we believe, I'm telling you, there is a world out there that so badly is searching for what we have. Folks, I meet with two men on a somewhat semi-regular basis for a Bible study. And I'm telling you, those two men are so searching for truth. And every time we get together, they ask all kinds of incredible questions because they know what they believe is an absolute. And they just can't believe that somebody has absolute truth. And they want so much to have it. Now, sooner or later, they're going to have to take a step of faith. But I'm telling you, they so much want to know, is it real? Is it absolute? And my friend, you have that. And I hope in the weeks ahead, we're able to give you absolutes that will help you help others. And that you get some things settled. I absolutely believe that. I absolutely believe that. And those absolutes will change your life.
1: 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And now, a sermon from a past chapel at Pensacola Christian College.
2: Romans chapter 5 this morning. Please take your Bibles and turn there. Romans chapter 5. And we'll begin reading at verse number 5 and go through verse number 10. Romans chapter 5, let's begin reading at verse number 5. The Bible says, "And hope maketh not ashamed, because the love of God is shed abroad in our hearts by the Holy Ghost, which is given unto us. For when we were yet without strength, in due time Christ died for the ungodly. For scarcely for a righteous man will one die, yet peradventure for a good man some would even dare to die. But God commendeth his love toward us, in that while we were yet sinners, Christ died for us. Much more then, being now justified by his blood, we shall be saved from wrath through him. For if, when we were enemies, we were reconciled to God by the death of his Son, much more, being reconciled, we shall be saved by his life." Let's pray together, shall we? Father, we love you today, and we thank you once again for the privilege it is ours to look into the Word of God and find out what it has to say. Lord, please help me to clearly and accurately and interestingly present your Word this hour, and I pray, Lord, that we will all leave more amazed of your love for us. We pray this in Jesus' name. Amen. Verse number 5 opens with a very important word, the word hope. Now, when we use the word hope, we often use it differently than the way the Bible uses it. For example, I grew up 70 miles south of Cleveland, Ohio, and I am a Browns fan. So I hope the Browns win the Super Bowl. That is mere expectation and desire, and it has no basis in reality. But when the Bible uses the word hope, it uses it of metaphysical certitude, because Bible hope is based in the promises of God, and God cannot lie. The Bible says in Titus chapter 1 and verse 2, "In hope of eternal life, which God that cannot lie promised before the world began. So Bible hope is rooted in God's divine promises, and we know that God cannot lie. Therefore, Bible hope is always a certain reality. As Paul says in Romans here, Bible hope never makes us ashamed. We never have to hang our heads after we've put hope in God because it didn't turn out the way we anticipated that it would. God never disappoints. God always keeps his word. God always does exactly what he says he is going to do. And this is because Bible hope is rooted, the psalmist, the author says here, in the love of God. Now, I have a confession for you this morning. For the first 21 years of my life, I hated Valentine's Day. And the reason for that is largely because I was scarred in elementary school. You would take your little shoebox and you would cut, you know, the hole in the top of it, and you would wait for people to put their Valentines in it. And perhaps I had a crush on a pretty girl in the class, and I would always hope that I would get a really nice Valentine from her, maybe with a little chalky heart attached to it that said, "Be mine." Instead, it was a very generic card, and the chalky heart said, "Keep your distance." This, however, changed in the summer of 1985 when I met Karen for the very first time. I often tell people that I rotated into the volleyball game in which she was playing in McGilvery Gymnasium, and when she rotated out, I rotated out, and the stalk was on. But one of the things that I failed to mention in that story is that because I pursued her so aggressively, she thought it was over the top, and she called it quits for a while. And I was disappointed. I went back to the radio station where I worked and began to hibernate again. But unknown to me, she was having a nanny job, and every morning she was listening to me on the radio. And after listening to me on the radio, she decided that she would like to restore the relationship of which I had ruined by being too aggressive. And so she actually asked a mutual friend to talk to me about us getting together again. And really, for the first time in my life, someone pursued me instead of me pursuing them. Now, of course, I knew that my parents loved me, but I felt like they were biologically obligated to do that. But now, for the first time in my life, it seemed like someone was after me. And someone was actually saying, "Will you be mine?" But upon reading the Word of God, I discovered that this happened way before 1985. That there was someone from eternity past that was pursuing me. Someone who wanted me to belong to them. And I want to submit to you that this is the greatest Valentine that I have ever received. I want us to explore this divine love this morning from several points. First of all, think with me about the resource of divine love. Verse 5 leaves us in no ambiguity about where this love comes from. He tells us in verse number 5, it is the love of God. God the Father initiated this love. He is the source of it. The Bible tells us in another passage that we love him because he first loved us. But if God the Father initiated it, God the Son demonstrated it. The Bible says in verse 8 of our text that God commendeth his love toward us, and that while we were yet sinners, Christ died for us. That word commendeth carries with it the nuance of showcasing, of demonstrating. When I pastored Heritage Baptist Church in Woodbridge, Virginia, just inside the opening doors of Heritage Christian School, there was a mammoth trophy case. And all of the trophies that had been won in ODAC's competition or in sporting events were displayed, and the great seasons were crystallized in those trophies that were in that showcase. If you were to take all of the love of God and you were to showcase it, and you were to say, where is the love of God graphically demonstrated. You would have to go no further than Calvary. God demonstrated, God showcased his love for us when his son died upon the cross. So the Father initiated it, the Son demonstrated it, and then the Spirit executed it. The Bible tells us in our text that this love of God is shed abroad in our hearts by the Holy Ghost, which he has given unto us. It is through the Spirit that we have the sensation of God's love, that we feel love by virtue of the Holy Spirit who resides within us. And this love is not merely sprinkled. It is not even poured. It is shed abroad. When he talks about it being shed abroad, he's talking here about a very dramatic and extravagant effusion of love. It is just lavished upon us. So the point is that this love finds its resource in the triune God. The Father initiates it, the Son demonstrates it, the Spirit executes it, and it is nothing less than the triune God who loves us. Think about who it is that loves you. When I was in college, there was this fellow by the name of Mike. Mike had it together, so I thought. My hair was always messed up. Now, you can't tell this now, but I used to have Elvis Presley hair. It took a whole can of hairspray to beat it into submission, you know. And Mike's hair was never out of place. And his tie was always straight. People would always come up to me, "Hi, Jeff, how's it going?" And then they would straighten my tie. Mike's tie was never out of place. His hair was always immaculate. And I wanted to be like Mike. What was interesting is that after Karen and I got together and became an item, I discovered that her previous boyfriend was Mike. I got Mike's girl. How cool is that? The love even meant more when I considered who it was coming from. It was coming from somebody who turned Mike down to follow me. Imagine. Can you fathom that the God of all the universe has chosen to love us? That is mind-blowing when you stop and think about it. The love that comes to us is nothing less than a resource from the triune God. Think with me not only about the resource of love, but think with me secondly about the recipients of love. Paul's clear in this verse 5, that this love of God is shed abroad and is given unto us. Now, who's the us? The greatness of the love is not merely seen in who gives it. The greatness of the love is seen in who receives it. It is given unto us. We get it. Well, what do we know about us? Well, he tells us two things. He says, first of all, that we were without strength. Now, as many of you know, when I was 15 years old, I had a rare genetic crippling disease. And at the time of that diagnosis, I could not take more than 15 steps without falling down. The prognosis was not good. 18, I was supposed to be in a wheelchair. 35, completely bedridden, not live to see my 51st birthday. But the vestiges of that disease were almost in me from infancy. And because that was true, I have never been very strong at all. I've jokingly told people that I cannot beat my way out of a wet paper bag. And because I was weak, I was always the last kid picked when you line kids against the wall to pick them for teams. All right, Ansbaugh, we're stuck with you. And they would invent positions for me, like deep roving right field. It was on the other side of the home run fence. And because of my weakness, I could make no significant contribution to any sporting team. When the Bible says that we are without strength, it means that you and I did not have the capacity wherewith we could contribute anything to the relationship between us and God. There was nothing that we could give God to help him out. And yet, in spite of the fact that we were without strength, God picked us. Not only are we without strength, but notice secondly that he says we were with sin. He further clarifies who we are in verse 6 by telling us that we are ungodly. Now, I don't mean to insult your intelligence, but ungodly means not godly. We were not reflecting God the way we ought to reflect God. We were not being what we ought to be. That was negative. Positively, we were, according to verse 8, sinners. God commendeth his love toward us while we were yet sinners. So not only were we not bringing anything positive to the relationship, we were bringing everything negative to it. We were characterized by that which brings wrath, ruin, and destruction in its train. Sin was our hallmark characteristic. Now get this, love is not blind. God was not blind to our faults. God knew exactly what we were. He knew we were without strength. He knew we were ungodly. He knew we were sinners, and he loved us anyway. He loved us to love us out of our faults. He died for us. That word for, think about it, a word of substitution. I went to a small Christian high school where everybody who went out for the basketball team made the basketball team. So I played in garden tackle. I sat at the end of the bench, guarded the water bottles, and if anybody tried to get them, I'd tackle them. And if we were ahead by 50 points with 3 seconds left, the coach would look way down at the end of the bench and he'd say, Amsball, in for Smith. I knew what for meant, substitute. Jesus took our place. But the word for is not only a word of substitution, it's a word of benefit. He did it for our benefit. He did it for our good. This is amazing because the Bible says that scarcely for a righteous man would one die. Yet peradventure, from time to time, you'll find somebody who would die for a good man. But God commended his love toward us in that while we were yet sinners, Christ died for us. This love is huge when you consider not only who gives it, but it's huge when you consider who gets it. But think with me not only about the resource of love, and not only think with me today about the recipients of the love, but think with me thirdly about the reach of that love. As we move out of verse 8 and into verse 9, we see the extent of the love. God loved us so much that he sent his son to die for us. And think of the person that you love the most in this world. I suppose you might be willing to die for that person and maybe a couple of other people. But Christ laid down his life for the most perverse person who's ever walked the face of this earth. And it wasn't just any death. Verse number 9 mentions blood. And when it mentions blood, it brings to our mind all the attendant atrocity that goes with the cross. Jesus suffered the most inhumane, ignominious death imaginable. Think of all the ridicule that he endured. Think of all the atrocity that he endured and all that's associated with a cross. And that's what Jesus went to. That's the reach that he went to love you and me. His love has no limit. I would be the first to admit I don't deserve the kind of favor you have always shown. But you don't have to tell me. You proved how much you love me. And I still know, that if you never speak another word of blessing and the silence leaves me with a sense of loss, I'll remember when my heart begins to question any doubt that you love me was settled at the cross. Every word was mercy. Every breath forgave. Every drop of blood testified of grace. So if you never speak another word of blessing, and the silence leaves me with a sense of loss, I'll remember when my heart begins to question, any doubt that you love me was settled at the cross. The resource of the love, it comes from the triune God. The recipients of the love, it comes to those who are without strength and in sin. The reach of that love, going all the way to the cross of Calvary. Think with me finally today about the results of that divine love. Knowing that the great God loves such vile sinners at such extreme cost, you might be tempted to ask, well, what comes of all of this love? Well, he lists at least three things in our passage. First of all, we've been rescued by God. We've been rescued by God. There are all kinds of things that happen at conversion. I heard one preacher say once that over 500 things happen to a person at the moment they trust Christ as their personal Savior. But if you were to take the cross and all that it accomplishes, and you were to package all of those myriad of things like justification, sanctification, glorification, redemption, if you were to package all of that together and you were to put one term that would encapsulate the whole thing, you would have to choose the word salvation. And this is the word that God uses in verse number 10 when he says that we have been saved by his life. And in verse number 9, we have been saved from wrath through him. Now you understand that the word save carries with it the idea of a rescue. It carries with it the idea of a deliverance from something. When I was a little boy, we'd always knock off on vacation, maybe about 4 o'clock in the afternoon, and get a motel so that we could go swimming. We never picked a motel that didn't have a swimming pool. And one particular year, when I was just a little nipper, the shallow end of the pool was always close to the motel. So I one time just ran, as I was accustomed to doing, and ran and jumped straight into the pool, and they had turned the pool around at this motel. And I, as a four-year-old, had jumped into 10 feet of water. I didn't know how to swim. My dad, who was standing at the motel door, was alarmed. He ran to the pool. He dove in, and my dad rescued me. He saved me. Ladies and gentlemen, I want to tell you that I was a goner, drowning in the wrath of God for the sin that I had committed. But Christ dove into the depths of God's wrath and rescued me. I was sinking deep in sin, far from the peaceful shore, very deeply stained within, sinking to rise no more. But then the master of the sea heard my despairing cry and from the waters lifted me. Now safe am I. Love lifted me. Love lifted me when nothing else could help. Love lifted me. Oh, what a wonderful thought to be saved, rescued by God. But not only did we get the rescue by God, notice secondly, we got the righteousness of God. The wonderful sacrificial love of Christ, secondly, justified me. That word justified means to be declared righteous. Notice verse 9, much more than being justified by his blood, to be declared righteous. You see, salvation is not merely the removal of sin, it is the imputation of righteousness. Let's let the cell phone represent sin. Let's let the wallet represent righteousness. I have sin, it's sending me to hell. I have no righteousness to get to heaven. But at the very moment I trust Christ as my personal Savior, he removes my sin as far as the east is from the west. He buries that sin in the sea of forgetfulness. And in the place where my sin used to be, God places his own inherent righteousness, which is good enough for me to punch my ticket to heaven. God did not merely remove my negatives, he imputed his goodness to my account. I am declared righteous. My famous seminary professor, Warren Wiersbe, used to always illustrate justification this way. He said there was a man who owned a Rolls Royce and he wanted to drive it in France on vacation. So he shipped it across the English Channel from England into France and was driving it around and the car broke down. There are no Rolls Royce mechanics in France, so he called back to Britain and asked what he should do. They flew mechanics down to France and fixed the vehicle and then flew back home. He finished his vacation, shipped the car back across the English Channel, and waited nervously at home for the bill. He could not imagine what that bill was going to be. They flew mechanics down to fix his car. After months of waiting for a bill, he finally called the Rolls-Royce company and explained the situation to them, how they flew mechanics down. I'm waiting for this bill, and it's never come. What's up? And the lady on the phone said to him, sir, as far as the records indicate, There never has been a problem with a Rolls Royce. And that's the way it will be when you and I stand before God. As far as the record goes, there never has been a problem with us, because God's righteousness has been imputed to our account. Several months ago, I was back home in Mansfield, Ohio, and my mom gave me a letter that I had even forgot existed. It was a letter from my neurologist, Michael Krieger, on the day that he released me from the disease that I had. My mom and dad had prayed for me that God would heal me, and God did heal me. As far as we know, there's only one documented cured case of Friedreich's ataxia in the United States, and you're looking at it. My mom gave me the letter of release from Dr. Michael Krieger, and I read it again and I wept, because in that letter he said that as far as he could tell, there was no vestige of the disease left in me. I was cured. Ladies and gentlemen, when we stand before God, there is no vestige of sin left in us, because God's righteousness has been given to our account. Not only do we have the rescue by God, not only do we have the righteousness of God, but notice finally, we have the reconciliation to God. God took more than his enemies and saved them. God took his enemies and did more than even pay their debt. God assumed a relationship with us. We are reconciled to him. You see, Jesus did more than just take the cross. On the third day, under the auspices of his own power, Jesus walked out of the tomb. So Jesus communicates his life to us, and we get to share in the life of Christ. We are reconciled to him, the author says here. What a wonderful thing. You remember when God brought the children of Israel out of Egypt? When he brought them out of Egypt, he rescued them from the world. But then the first thing he told them is, go build a tabernacle. Why? Because God did not bring you out of the world so you can flap and flounder and flit on your own. God rescued you from the world so that he could walk with you and talk with you and take up residence in your midst. You are actually reconciled to God. It's a wonderful thing. Always amazes me in Toy Story when Mr. Potato Head saves those two little, you know, things that you hang on your rearview mirror, and they say, you have saved our life and we are eternally grateful. He goes, yeah, whatever. God did not merely save our life and we say, you've saved our life and we're eternally grateful. And God says, yeah, whatever. God wants to hang out with us. This is absolutely mind-blowing. I mean, I would not, if I were God, I would not want to hang out with me. It ruins the group, you know. But God intertwined his life with mine. My dad's favorite hymn is the song, Now I Belong to Jesus. And I love the third verse of that where it says, joy floods my soul, for Jesus has saved me, freed me from sin that long had enslaved me. His precious blood he gave to redeem, and now I belong to him. Now I belong to Jesus, and Jesus belongs to me, not for the years of time alone, but for eternity. You see, the heart of God says to Jeff Amsbaugh, be mine. The resource of that love is the triune God. The recipients of that love are weak and sinning men. The reach of that love is the blood of Calvary. And the results of that love are we have been rescued. We've been made righteous. We are reconciled to God. And God says, come here. Be mine. That, my friends, is the greatest Valentine anyone will ever get.
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3: In our busy world, family time is frequently neglected. It is vital that we give attention to our families while we can. And it is especially important to give attention to what God says in His Word about our homes. For the next few moments, let's join Scott Pauley as we open the Scriptures and find God's message for your family.
4: are studying biblical principles for all of our families, and I think we would do ourselves a disservice if we simply skipped over the teachings of the Lord Jesus Christ and their connection to our home life. You see, in reality, everything Jesus said applies in our homes. I've often told people that none of us are better Christians than the Christians we are in the privacy of our own home. So that's really where you begin living out all of Christ's teachings, at home. And the people who know you best are the people that live under your roof. But I want to draw your attention today to something the Lord Jesus said in John chapter number 15, because it shows us the beautiful and powerful connection between love and joy. Now, John 15 is some of the most personal of the remarks the Lord Jesus ever made to his closest friends, his disciples. Might I say that your closest friends should be your family? The people closest to you on earth ought to be those that you live with. They're the ones God chose for you. They're the ones the Lord has allowed you to make this journey through life with. And so there ought to be a certain intimacy, a level of fellowship and depth that is greater than any other relationship on earth. And frankly, I think sometimes we get in a great mess in homes when people start building stronger relationships outside of their home than they do inside of their home. Our Lord Jesus was never married, did not have children, and yet he did have a family. He had these disciples, and he treated them as children, and he brought them as close and as near to him as any family member could possibly be. And when you read our Lord's last words to his disciples, you understand what I'm talking about. Listen to a few of the things that Jesus said in John 15, verse 9. As the Father hath loved me, so have I loved you. Continue ye in my love. If ye keep my commandments, ye shall abide in my love, even as I have kept my Father's commandments and abide in his love. Do you hear the family terminology? Do you hear the intimacy here? He speaks of the Father's love. He speaks of his love. And then he speaks of the disciples' return love, their responsive love. This is family. Oh, dear friend, God the Father loves you. The Lord Jesus Christ, he loves you. Do you love him? Are you a member of the family of God? So we see this family love. And then immediately he says in verse 11, these things have I spoken unto you, that my joy might remain in you, and that your joy might be full. This is my commandment, that ye love one another as I have loved you. Greater love hath no man than this, that a man lay down his life for his friends. Do you see the divine connection between divine love and divine joy? In our world today, everybody wants to be happy. They've made happiness the goal. That's why they're miserable. They're trying to be joyful. You can't be joyful by trying to be joyful. I even heard an advertisement the other day, a company saying, we're going to help you be a more joyful person. And I just thought to myself, there's nothing this earth can offer you, nothing this world can give to you, nothing you can acquire through your own means and effort that can make you a joyful person. Joy is God's gift. It's not the goal, it's the byproduct of the Lord being in his rightful place. And specifically, according to what Jesus teaches in John chapter 15, when there is love, there is joy. Now, does that sound familiar? Because if you remember what Paul wrote about the fullness of the Holy Spirit and the fruit of the Holy Spirit, remember the fruit of the Spirit, number one is love, number two is what? Joy. And so if you get love, guess what you get next? You get joy. If you learn to love, if you learn more about God's love for you, if you live in love, then joy grows out of that. Let me just point out three things about this joy that grows out of the love of God. First of all, it's referenced here that it is his joy. I love that. Jesus said, my joy I'm giving to you. I believe our Lord was a joyful person. I think that's what made him so attractive. That's what made disciples want to be with him and little children want to run into his arms and outcast of society, think that they could draw near to him. There was a beautiful, attractive joy. And so the joy that Jesus brings into homes is not the joy of a new car or a bigger house, more money in the bank account. a better retirement, nicer clothes. No. The joy that he brings is his own joy. It's joy not connected to things, but connected to a person. And then, I love this connection, it's not only his joy. He said it can be our joy. He says, my joy might remain in you, and then your joy might be full. Do you see how his joy becomes our joy? Oh, dear friend, the joy that Jesus promised and the joy that Jesus offers today can be yours. It is free. You don't get it by trying to have it. You don't psych yourself up in the morning and say, I'm going to be a joyful person today. No, you simply draw near to Jesus, and when you draw near to Jesus, his love produces his joy. When you start realizing how much he loves you, now that'll put some joy in you. When you begin to learn to love him in response and enter into a close fellowship with him, that will increase the joy. And then when you learn to love one another, starting in your own home like Jesus loves, sacrificially, unselfishly, there's a great joy in that. And so we have his joy, we have our joy, and then don't miss this one, we have full joy. Listen to the verse again. These things have I spoken unto you, that my joy might remain in you, and that your joy might be full. In an empty world, our God is a God of fullness. In a world that is just trying to find a little bit of happiness, he provides overwhelming, overflowing joy. In the words of the psalmist, your cup can run over. That doesn't mean that you always walk around with a smile on your face necessarily, or that every circumstance is pleasant, but it means that way down deep inside, where nobody goes but God, there is joy that sustains you, the joy of the Lord as your strength, and that out of that joy you can live. There's a fountain of joy inside of you, bubbling up. It's what the world cannot give you, and if the world can't give it to you, the world cannot take it away. And remember what book we're in. We're in the Gospel according to John. If you turn over to the end of your New Testament, to the book of 1 John, the same man was used of the Holy Spirit to pen these letters at the end of our New Testament. And John repeats this. 1 John chapter 1, verse number 4, and these things write we unto you, that your joy may be full. You see, the Lord doesn't want you just to endure your family and endure your life. He wants you to enjoy him and to enjoy him even in your home. I said to someone recently, I've said it many times through the years, the greatest thing my parents ever gave to me and my sister was a happy home. And we had material blessings, but that wasn't the greatest thing. We were taught many wonderful things. We had rules, plenty of rules. But the greatest thing they gave us was the joy of Jesus. They lived out such a joyful Christian life that I desired that for myself. I wanted that for my own life. And I want to challenge you today to draw near to God, to learn more of his love, to learn to love as he loves. And as you do, you'll find for yourself and for your family the beautiful, powerful, divine connection between love and joy.
5: For more resources for your marriage and family, visit us at etj.bible and click on the Take the Next Step link, where you'll find many Bible resources that will strengthen your marriage and equip you to raise your children in the ways of the Lord. We highly recommend Scott's book, New Testament Marriage. In it, you'll discover timeless biblical principles from the husband and wife team, Aquila and Priscilla. And these principles are very applicable to your marriage today. From all of us at Enjoying the Journey, thanks for listening today. And until next time, we pray that you will enjoy the journey.

Turn in your Bibles, please, to Matthew chapter 6, and follow with me as I read, beginning with verse 19. Matthew chapter 6, verse 19. Lay not up for yourselves treasures upon earth, where moth and rust doth corrupt, and where thieves break through and steal, but lay up for yourselves treasures in heaven, where neither moth nor rust doth corrupt, and where thieves do not break through nor steal. For where your treasure is, there will your heart be also. When Jesus spoke these wonderful words, he was there in the region of Galilee. He had been traveling around the land in his ministry, and by this time, great multitudes were following him, so much so that at times he was tremendously pressed by the crowd. Those multitudes came because Jesus fed them. They came because Jesus healed their sick. They came because the lame were made to walk and the blind were made to see. And so now Jesus finds himself there in the region on the northwest corner of the Sea of Galilee, where Capernaum is located, and there are these huge crowds following him. On this particular day, recorded for us at the end of chapter 4 of Matthew, Jesus leaves that little town of Capernaum to the area right outside the city, and he begins to climb those hillsides, which become small mountains just north of that little town of Capernaum. The multitude follows. Jesus begins to climb those hills. Many times the sun in that region is very hot. I would suppose it may have been so on that day. And so as Jesus began to climb those hillsides and then the mountainside, the crowd began to drop off. He climbed further, and the multitudes became something less than a multitude. He climbed even further up the mountainside, and the crowd grew very small, until finally Jesus, way up on that hillside, stops, surrounded only by those who in their hearts have just committed themselves that they're going to follow him wherever he goes. It does not matter how hot it gets. It doesn't matter how steep that mountainside is. They want so much to be with Jesus, to follow Jesus. They're not following him just for miracles. They're not following him just for physical food. They love him. They want to be with him wherever he goes. And so now Jesus stops, surrounded by those who are disciples. The great multitude maybe is still in sight, but far down below, perhaps unable even to hear his words, but those disciples can hear his words. And it is to that small group in that context, probably more than the 12, probably a bigger group than that. But in that context, Jesus gives these words, "Lay not up for yourselves treasures upon earth, where moth and rust doth corrupt, and where thieves break through and steal. But lay up for yourselves treasures in heaven, where neither moth nor rust doth corrupt, and where thieves do not break through nor steal. For where your treasure is, there will your heart be also." I have several observations regarding these words of the Lord Jesus Christ that I'd like to leave with you tonight. And my first observation is that these words are words for disciples, not words for salvation. These words are recorded for us as part of the Sermon on the Mount. And the Sermon on the Mount was not taught to tell men how to get to heaven. Getting to heaven happens only one way. That comes with the free, wonderful gift of the grace of God. As the Lord Jesus Christ, the Lamb of God, went and died there on the cross for us, shedding his blood, paying the penalty which you and I should have paid for our sins, and he paid it completely for us there, and then he rose victorious, and we have that gift of forgiveness of sins offered to us just by putting our trust in Jesus for what he has done. The Sermon on the Mount
is not a sermon about salvation, because salvation can never be earned. There is a doctrine abroad in our world today which is sometimes known as lordship salvation. You're not really saved unless you always, at every instant, have Him as Lord of your life. Now that's the ideal. He ought to be the Lord of our life, every instant of our life, but that's not how salvation comes. There are carnal Christians in this world, men and women who are born again. There are carnal Christians recorded for us in the Scripture, but saved men and women on their way to heaven. The ideal is that He should be Lord, but salvation does not come through the works of making Jesus Lord of the life. Salvation is a free gift. No, this Sermon on the Mount is not a sermon about how to get to heaven. It is a sermon for those who are already on their way to heaven and they want to be disciples of Jesus. Let me ask you tonight, do you want to be a real disciple of the Lord Jesus Christ? I would guess that most every heart in this auditorium tonight would respond yes. Now, many of us would say, I don't know that I'm a disciple. But yes, deep down in my heart of hearts, I want to be one. Well, the words of this sermon then are for you. You've trusted Jesus Christ as your Savior. You're on your way to heaven, but you want something more than that. You want to be His disciple as you walk through this earth. And so Jesus teaches these disciples how it is that they can be His disciples. And so my first observation is that this passage of Scripture is for disciples. It's not to teach how to get to heaven. My second observation I think I must make in beginning our discussion is this. This passage of Scripture does not contradict any other Scripture. Jesus teaches His disciples not to lay up treasures for themselves on earth where moth and rust, etc., but rather to lay up treasures in heaven. And some people would go back to passages of Scriptures such as those in the book of Proverbs that speak to the sluggard of going to the ant and speak about laying up in summer for the time of the winter and so on. And they would say, see, now you're supposed to lay things up. Those passages of Scripture are, particularly in the book of Proverbs, are speaking about diligence rather than slothfulness. We are to be diligent in our work. God's people ought to be the most diligent people in this world in everything they do. Jesus, in this Sermon on the Mount, is speaking of the focus of one's life, those who would be disciples. And for those who would be disciples, Jesus says, don't lay up treasures on this earth where they'll disappear. They're temporary. But if you're going to be a disciple, you need to be laying up treasures in heaven where they are permanent. And so there is no conflict of Scripture here, just as there is no conflict of Scripture in any place. My third observation is this. Treasures, Jesus spoke of treasures. Treasures are what you live for. Now, when we read a passage of Scripture like this, people think about money in the bank. They think about fat bank accounts and portfolios. But we're selling it short if we just think in terms of money that surely is involved. But treasures can be much more than money, and treasures are much more than money. Treasures are what you live for. College students, cars, plans, ambitions for your life, persons, husbands. Your treasure can be your wife. We need to be careful. Wives, your treasure can be your husband. We need to be careful. Parents, oh, what a temptation it is that our treasures be our children. We need to be careful. Treasures are what we live for, and treasures can be persons. They can be homes. Treasures can be a job. Some people live for that. Treasures can be a career. Treasures can be that portfolio. Treasures can be retirement dreams.
Treasures are what we live for. And I have listed those things which can be a stumbling block to us, but let me tell you that the greatest treasure of all, and that which Jesus was speaking of here in this sermon on discipleship, is the Lord Jesus Christ Himself. And so my third observation is that treasures are what you live for, not just money, but whatever it is you live for. My next observation is this: there are moths, rust, thieves, and there are storms. I'm going to mention that in just a moment because that's become such a parable for us in the last few days. And the last verses of chapter 7 of this Sermon on the Mount speak of storms. Sometimes folks get the idea that we go through life and we observe difficult things happening around us, but nothing bad is ever going to happen to me. Moths eat other people's wool suits, but they don't eat mine. Rust corrodes other people's automobiles, but not mine. Thieves break in my neighbor's house, but not mine, until one day you come home and discover that a thief has been there. Storms come to South Florida, but not to the Gulf Coast. Oh, yes, they do. The book of Job tells us that man is born to trouble as the sparks fly upward. If you're out around the campfire, there will always be sparks flying upward. That's part of the existence of the campfire. And man in his human condition in this world is destined for trouble. Now, don't let that trouble you. That's not intended to be a negative statement. It's just an objective statement about life. And some of you college students, you've experienced troubles. I'm speaking to college students, young people, in the very bloom of life, the most wonderful time of life, and yet you've already had death in the family. You've lost a mother or father or brother or sister. You've learned by hard experience that there are troubles in life. And so we ought to stop for just a moment by way of observation and remember that there are moths, there is rust, there are thieves, and we should expect that there will be some of those things from time to time. I also observe from this teaching of Jesus, where he speaks of the heart in verse 21, "For your treasure, where your treasure is, there will your heart be also." My observation is this: the heart is the life. It is the essence of being. When Jesus speaks of where is your heart, he is speaking of the ultimate focus of your life. What is the center core? What is it that drives it all in your life as you sit there? So I would observe that the heart is the life. And then Jesus uses this expression, "Lay not up treasures on earth, but rather lay up for yourselves treasures in heaven." What do we mean by laying up? Well, we mean banking, but let's get a little more direct about this. Laying up treasures speaks of life actions. Laying up speaks of expended energies. Did you know that you are laying up treasures when you do your homework? Had you ever thought about that? Why are you doing your homework? Is it because your treasures are in riches that you will create and hoard someday if you prepare yourself well now? Or are you doing your homework because God put you here in a place to prepare yourself for what He has for you? Whatever the field it is, I've been using the field of business. Maybe it is business. God put you here to prepare to be a businessman or a nurse or a preacher or a teacher or whatever, and so you do your homework as unto the Lord because it's what He's put you here to do. That's laying up.
In the first case, it's laying up treasures on earth. And those things which you are building toward right now will someday erode away.

When we think of laying up treasures, think of the acts, the actions of life, every day in your life. My next observation, number 7, is this. It is possible to make investments that pay in heaven. It is possible to make investments right now that pay in heaven. And we do that sometimes through our giving, through the church, to missions. That is laying up treasures in heaven. Those of you who give to a ministry like Rejoice, and the message of the Word of God goes out, and letters come in from men and women who've come to know Jesus Christ as Savior, you have just made an investment in heaven, which is not going to face a stock market crash. But oh, it's more than that. It's more than money. It is possible to make investments that pay in heaven. I think of many, many unnamed PCC faculty and staff members in the last few days who have worked, figuratively speaking, at least literally in some cases, around the clock. Because God called you here, He gave you a ministry of these men and women, college students, and so your heart moved you to stay on the job and to give of yourselves, and you didn't have any question about that. You never faltered. You just plunged in and did it. My dear friend, you have been making investments which will pay dividends in heaven. I think of our college students. I just heard a few minutes ago of a number of our college students who this very afternoon have been busy pulling the ox out of the ditch. I heard of a group of college students who volunteered and were over in the McKenzie Building, Great Hall area this afternoon, cleaning it, not for a salary, but because they volunteered to get it ready for the events of this next week. My dear friend, that is laying up treasures. Those are life actions. And those life actions are investments which, while you don't see any immediate return in any kind of financial way or whatever right now, perhaps no one even knows you did that among our group here, but God knows, and that is an investment which will bring a return in eternity. And so I want you to know, it is possible to make investments which will pay in heaven. I also should note that I heard about students yesterday who went into the communities that surround the college, just went into yards where people were working, and you perspired along with them. You got dirty along with them. People you didn't even know. But those people looked at you, and in their hearts they said, those are PCC students. Those are Christians. Christians are different. There is something good about them. Dear college student, you were laying up treasures in heaven. There may have been no immediate monetary return on it, but you take my word for it, based on the Word of God, someday you're going to meet those actions and you are going to hear a well done for those simple little actions which you would never put down before as laying up treasures in heaven. It is possible to invest now and reap dividends in eternity. And then my 8th observation is this: the location of the treasure affects the heart, the life. Look back at your Bibles, please, at verse 21. What a profound little verse. Jesus said, "For where your treasure is, there will your heart be also." Now, had that been up to us to state this truth, we likely would have said, "Now, where your heart is, that's where your treasure will be." Sometimes

0: sometimes, and I don't want to overstate this, but sometimes we get so concerned about our inner spirituality, and we ought to be concerned about that. But sometimes we get so concerned about that that we just end up going around in spiritual circles and it never translates into life actions. And sometimes what we need to do is get busy doing right. And that then points the heart in the right direction. Jesus didn't say, "Where your heart is, there will your treasure be," though it certainly could be said that way. But Jesus said, "Where your treasure is, there will your heart be also." And you stop and think with me tonight. Where is your heart? What is the focus of your life? When you've identified that, ask yourself this question: is that not because that's where my treasure is? It is a fact that the location of the treasure affects the life, the heart. Jesus tells us through the pen of the Apostle Paul in his first letter to the Thessalonians that when we have loved ones who die, we sorrow not even as others that have no hope. We do sorrow when a loved one dies. There are in this life moths and rust and thieves. And those experiences can momentarily stun one, the shock of it. But we sorrow not even as others that have no hope. I'm speaking tonight to some of my friends here in the campus church who suffered tremendous physical devastation at your home. And you were stunned when you saw that. The storms do come. The moth, rust, and thieves are there. But it is possible to sorrow not even as those that have no hope. I was speaking with one of my friends yesterday who lost their home in the storm. There are several who essentially did. And I could see a bit of shock in the eyes, but that dear friend said several times, "The Lord giveth and the Lord taketh away. Blessed be the name of the Lord." And I know that friend and their life very well, and those were sincere words that were coming out of the heart, even in moments of great physical loss. You know why? Because the location of the treasure affects the heart, the life. And those individuals that I'm speaking of, not just that one, their treasure is in heaven. And so they have found it possible to sorrow, but to sorrow not as those who have no hope. Around us this evening, I hope your heart goes out to them. In the city of Pensacola, Escambia County, Santa Rosa County, Baldwin County, Alabama, there are people who've lost their life possessions for whom those possessions were their treasures. And college students and dear friends, those people are crushed. They are in despair tonight. They are destroyed. And your heart ought to go out to them because there is more to life than that, but they don't know that. And so we are surrounded by those when the storm comes, when the moth eats, the rust corrupts, they're destroyed by it, but not the disciples of the Lord Jesus Christ, because the location of the treasure affects the heart, the life. And then I want you to know, as my last observation, and I want you to turn over a page in your Bible to chapter 7, verse 24, I want you to know that it is possible to survive the storm. It is possible to survive the moths and the rust and the thieves. This is Jesus still speaking in that same Sermon on the Mount to this same group of disciples. And Jesus says to them, chapter 7, verse 24, Therefore, whosoever heareth these sayings of mine and doeth them, what sayings? What we've just read about treasures. I will liken him unto a wise man which built his house upon a rock. And the rain descended, and the floods came, and the winds blew and beat upon that house, and it fell not, for it was founded upon a rock. And every one that heareth these sayings of mine and doeth them not shall be likened unto a foolish man which built his house upon the sand, and the rain descended, and the floods came, and the winds blew and beat upon that house, and it fell, and great was the fall of it. There are those who know the Lord Jesus Christ who are not disciples, whose treasure this last week was their home. And the hurricane came, and the home was destroyed. And their heart is destroyed. Their life is destroyed because the home was their treasure. There are others in our area who this last week lived in a beautiful home. God had provided it for them, and that home was destroyed. But tonight, they are victorious. They have a lot of work ahead of them. They don't quite know where the path will lead ahead of them, but their heart is not destroyed. Their life is not destroyed because that home was not their treasure. They were carrying out their daily life actions in view of heaven. And Jesus said, if you build your life home, on the rock of these sayings of discipleship, your heart, your life will withstand the storms which surely will come in life. But dear Christian friend, if you build your life, your heart, on treasures on this earth, when the moth, when the rust, when the thief comes, when the storm comes, and those treasures are blown away, your life will collapse, and great will be the fall of it. It's a wonderful thing to know Jesus and be on the way to heaven. It's also a wonderful thing to walk with him and be a disciple in this life and lay up treasures in heaven. Shall we bow our heads and hearts in prayer? Pastor.
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2: Turn your Bibles to 1 Corinthians chapter 10. It's wonderful to see you today. I've been looking at the yearbook this morning, the summit, and it reminded me of what a miracle we're in the midst of. Glory to God. Wonderful what God has done and is doing in this place. There's a lot of places where God has done it and it's about over, but not here. God has done it, is doing it, and is going to do it. Amen. This is a great place to be. Please don't take it for granted. 1 Corinthians 10:13, there hath no temptation taken you but such as is common to man. God is faithful, who will not suffer you to be tempted above that you are able, but will with the temptation make a way to escape that ye may be able to bear it. There are three principles, or maybe four, I want to share with you this morning that are not usually used by God's people in dealing with temptation. Some principles that need to be used when Satan is tempting you. I'm amazed at the number or the amount or whatever of compulsive behavior that I as a pastor am dealing with today. How many people there are who are bound by some compulsion in their life, and when that compulsion comes, they are unable to deal with it. It overwhelms them, and they simply cannot find the strength nor the power nor the authority. They cannot find the ability to overcome and to reject the compulsion that Satan has brought in their life. They are in bondage to some compulsion. A fine youth pastor in North Carolina the other day came to shame and dishonor in his life because he was going down to the video store and checking out pornographic videos. And he said, I picked that compulsion up in my life as a teenager and I thought it was over. But he said, it surfaced and I began to go down and check out these videos and take them home. You see, young people, Satan wants us to believe that we can mess around with things and that it won't be any problem then to simply push them out of our lives and be through with them. But the truth is, that's a lie. And here's this fine youth pastor there in the state of North Carolina, fine young man. I know him well. He has spoken in my church to my youth, and now the shame and the disgrace and dishonor that has been brought to his life because of this compulsion that has resurfaced, that overwhelmed him. You have probably today some besetting temptation in your life. Something that rises above all the other temptation that you have, either in your mind or in practice today. Something that Satan constantly uses in your life to bring you into bondage. I want to talk with you this morning in the next 30 minutes about some things that you need to do to handle those compulsions and those temptations that are so very strong in your life. We may could call it that besetting temptation, that besetting sin. Let me pause here and say to you young people that temptation is not a sin. Some of you today have been lied to again by the evil one. You have wrestled with the temptation. You have overcome it. You have not succumbed to its power. And yet Satan says to you, if you were the Christian you ought to be, you would never have such temptation. That would never face you if you were the Christian you ought to be. If you were the Christian you ought to be, you could never think that. If you were the Christian you ought to be, you would never be tempted with that at all. And so, as a result of the fact that you have been tempted, you are a dirty, low-down dog. You are not fit to walk with God. You are unworthy. And he will convince you in your mind and bring that which is untrue and bring defeat to your life. My friend, when he does that, it's almost as good to him as if you had committed the sin. False guilt in your life. We have to deal with enough guilt without dealing with false guilt. Without dealing with that which Satan brings into our life that we're not guilty of. Now there's three things I want to say to you today that are very simple. You know that whatever I'm going to say to you is going to be very simple. It's Dr. Jonathan Franklin Pope that will bring you deep things. I said to Dr. Jonathan Franklin Pope this morning, I said, the man that pastors Christ Church Baptist Fellowship should not be called Johnny. The man that pastors Christ Church Baptist Fellowship should be called Dr. Jonathan Franklin Pope. Don't you think so? I'm going to allow you to say amen. If you think so, say amen. It's been so long since you said amen, you don't even know how to say it. three things that I want to quickly say to you this morning. Number one, I want you to learn to use the principle of say power in your life. Would you say that with me? Say power. Did everybody say it? If you didn't say it this time, say power. I want you to get this in your mind. There is a time to pray and there is a time to say. Do you have that? There is a time to pray and there is a time to say. In Matthew 21:21, the Bible says, ye shall say unto this mountain, get out of my life. I have people all the time to say to me, Pastor Bird, I am praying about this sin. I am praying about this habit. I am praying about doing God's will. I am praying. Now we need to pray. There's no doubt about that. Most Christians probably actually pray in sincerity about 5 minutes a day. We need to pray. But there is a time when we need to say. There is a time when we need to pronounce to the devil that through the shed blood of Jesus and through the resurrection power of the Son of God and through the power of the Holy Spirit that lives in us, that we just ain't gonna do it. Don't you know that you do not have to live in defeat? Amen. That Jesus has made it possible for you to live in victory? But we've got to learn to appropriate the power of God through saying and not just praying. In transcendental meditation and Satan worship and cult brainwashing, the speak principle is very effective. They chant the same thing over and over again until they believe it, because when we hear ourselves say something, it has a greater possibility of penetrating our own mind. That's what we call brainwashing to a degree. But listen, that principle doesn't belong to the devil, friend. That principle belongs to God and to believers. Certain things we ought to say. The say principle belongs to God. Satan has counterfeited it and used it for himself. But it's ours. It's ours. Did you hear about the little train that said, I think I can? I told you I had some deep things to say to you today. I think I can. I think I can. I think I can. One of my school classes at BBA brought me one of those little things you hang in your window. And it has the little train going up the railroad track. And it has up in the clouds in this beautiful, colorful little picture thing. I think I can. And the reason they did that is because I often say, hey, I think I can, I think I can, I think I can, I think I can. Glory to God, I can. See, that's when you say it. That's when you say it. I think I can. I think I can. I will not quit. I will not quit. I can. I will not sin. I will not gossip. I will not let my temper control my life. I will not let that jealousy control my life. I will not entertain lustful thoughts. Say it repeatedly. Say it aloud. Say it. Say it. You know, repetition is theological glue. You knew that. Repetition is what glues truths together for us. But not only is repetition theological glue, but repetition is victory for the believer often when we begin to repeat the right thing. Look at me. Hey, you have thousands of conversations with yourself every day. Isn't that true? Sure you do. You talk to yourself all the time. Whoever gave the admonition that you're not supposed to talk to yourself didn't know what they were talking about. You should talk to yourself, and you do talk to yourself, and you tell yourself certain things. If you tell yourself the wrong things, you're probably going to do wrong. If you tell yourself the right things, you're probably going to do right. You know, the prodigal got down the pig pen and began talking to himself. Amen? It would have been better if he'd had the conversation before he got there, wouldn't it? Oh, when he left home that day, the sun was bright and his pocket was full of money, and man, he was full of excitement about what was going to happen in his life. Then we find him in the pig pen having a conversation with himself. You know what he's doing? He's talking to himself. And he said, I'm going to go to my father. Well, glory to God. And I'm going to say to him, Father, I've fouled up. I've really messed up. That's in the Greek. But Lord, I'm coming home, and if you'll just let me be a servant. And the father was waiting on him. I think the father went out every day and said, maybe today, maybe my son will come home today, maybe today. And he'd go look. Finally, one day he looked down the road, and there come that old ragged boy, hog slop all over him. Stinking to high heaven. You say, Pastor, here at school, you know, I can't get way out there maybe like that. Well, some can, some have. But in my mind, that's where I am. In my mind, that's where I am. Well, I want you to know the Father's looking for you to come home. I don't know where you've been and what you got, but God still loves you. He's looking for you to come home. Galatians 6:1 says, when somebody is overtaken in a fault, don't go kick them and kick them and kick them. But remember that if it wasn't for the grace of God, it would be you. Put your arms around them and love them and say, look, I love you, my brother. What can I do to help you? How can I help reinstate you? Say things so that you don't end up in the pig pen. Satan, get behind me. Lord, I believe you'll supply this need. Say it aloud. Say it repeatedly. Lord, I can overcome this unbelievable attack of Satan. I can. Say it. Don't just pray about it. Say it. Pronounce it through the authority that you have in Jesus. That sounds like a charismatic statement. But we've let them have a lot that doesn't belong to them. Belongs to us. Matthew 21:21, say unto this mountain, what mountain is it in your life today? What mountain is it in your life today? Say it, pronounce it through the shed blood of Jesus and through the authority of his companionship and lordship and his resurrection. Pronounce it, say it. I sit in my car at stoplight sometime and I say it. Turn to the book of Revelation for a moment. In the book of Revelation, look in chapter 4 and verse 8. And the four beasts had each of them six wings about him, and they were full of eyes within so they could see God all the time. And they rest not day and night, saying, holy, holy, holy, Lord God Almighty, which was and is to come. Anybody that makes fun of the hymn, holy, holy, holy, doesn't know what they're talking about. Holy, holy, holy. I mean, I know that it's sort of a sophisticated hymn that they sing down at the Episcopalian Christ Church Baptist Fellowship. You're just not going to ever get away from it, buddy. But notice, I want you to see, what are they doing? They rest not day and night saying. They're saying something. What are they saying? Holy, holy, holy, Lord God Almighty. They say you can't think about but one thing at a time. I have trouble believing that. But I'll accept it. And if you could only think of one thing at a time, if you're saying, holy, holy, holy, Lord God Almighty, it's going to be hard for Satan to get in your thinking process. Get in the bathroom. Just say, holy, holy, holy, Lord God Almighty. Thou art worthy. When Satan attacks you and attacks your mind and tries to lead you away off into sin, start saying, holy, holy, holy, Lord God Almighty. Revelation 12:11 says, they overcame him by the word of their testimony. Speak it. Holy, holy, holy, Lord God Almighty. Say it. Satan will attack my thinking process. I'll be sitting at a stoplight in my car and I'll be saying, holy, holy, holy, Lord God Almighty. Holy, holy, holy, Lord God Almighty. Holy, holy, holy, Lord God Almighty. And I'll feel somebody looking at me. And I'll turn slowly. And the people next door, next to me in their car, are looking at me like, man, have you lost it? And I say, no, I haven't lost it. Glory to God, I found it. I found it. Say it. Say it. Say it. Look, if you will, in Revelation 5, verse 8, when he had taken the book, the four beasts and 24 elders fell down, that is, they prostrated themselves before the Lamb, having every one of them harps and golden vials full of odors, which are the prayers of the saints. There's two things that the New Testament makes clear that God is keeping a specific book on, and that is our prayers and our tears. The Old Testament says God's keeping them in a bottle. the Bible says here, God's going to open them up and we're going to see what we prayed about. Why would God specifically keep a record of our prayers and our tears? Because what we pray about and what we weep about is who we are. And they sung a new song. Oh, they're singing. That's point two for me today. Sing it. Not only say it, but sing it. Psalm 102 says, enter into his presence with singing. One of the first things I'm going to do when I get back to Berean Baptist Fellowship over in Fayetteville is I'm going to say to my people, we're going to have a song of the week. We're going to sing it the last thing on Sunday night. It's going to be the song of the week, and we're going to sing it. And then it's the song that I want you to sing all week. When you get up in the morning, start singing it. I want you to sing it and hum it all day long, no matter where you are, no matter what you're doing. If you can't sing it, hum it. And keep it on your heart and your mind all day, every day, every day, a song of the week. Why? Because he said, enter into my presence with singing. Somebody quoted it last night. Psalm 22:3. The Lord dwells in the praises of his people. I want you to know that no matter how bad your voice is or how you sound, when you start singing it and praising God with it, God draws closer to you. Blessed assurance, Jesus is mine. Oh, what a foretaste of glory divine. Heir of salvation, purchase of God. Born of his spirit, washed in his blood. It's hard for Satan to get access to my mind when I'm singing that. Amen. You know, we got the idea we just sing at church. And I want you to know something. This crowd sings, man, they sing, and the choir sings, and I have to sit there and swallow my amens. It's hard to do. I understand why you have to do that, but it's hard to do. Man, I want to jump up and say, glory to God. But you know, if this crowd got loose and nobody ever hear the preacher. Sing it! Sing it! Ephesians 5:18 says, be filled with the Spirit. And the next verse says, speaking to yourselves. You know what the next verse says? And what does it say? Speaking to yourselves in psalms and hymns and spiritual songs, making melody to who? To you? Making melody to who? To you? You see, the first thing that happens when we start walking in the fullness of the Holy Spirit, we start talking to ourselves. The first thing that happens is we get right with ourselves. The rest of that chapter talks about being right with your wife and right with your husband and right with your children, but we can't be right with them until we're right with ourselves. And we get right with ourselves when we start walking in the fullness of the Spirit, under the control of the Spirit of God. And then we start saying it. We start singing it. Be not drunk with wine. The first fruit of being filled with the Spirit is in verse 19, speaking to yourselves. And what it is saying here is speaking out to yourself. The brother Greek man, Brother Bates. That's what that says. I don't care what you say, that's what that says. I've already looked at it and it says speaking out to yourselves. Speaking out to yourself. Speaking out to yourself. That's right. speaking out to yourselves. What did I tell you to do? What have I already told you to do? I've told you to talk with yourselves. I've told you to say it. I've told you to say it out loud. Now sing it. Now sing it. Sing it. Sing it. Sing it out to yourself. Sing it out to yourself. Trust and obey, for there's no other way to be happy in Jesus but to trust and obey. Some glad day, da da da da da da, I will. That's for you, Brother Horton. Fly away. On the wings of a great white dove. I don't know the rest of that. Sing it, sing it, sing it, sing it, sing it, sing it, sing it. Lady had a little bird named Chippy. Did I tell you about Chippy? One day she was talking on the phone with a friend and she said, did you hear what Helen did? And then, did you hear what Modine said? And so on. And she was cleaning out Chippy's little cage while she was doing it. And suddenly, whoosh! She realized that she had sucked Chippy up in the vacuum. Well, of course, the moment she realized it, she ran and she tore open the bag and got Chippy out, and Chippy was still alive. And so she shook Chippy. And she thought, he's awfully dirty. So she ran to the water faucet and turned the hot water on wide open. Stuck Chippy under there to get the dirt off of him. She got Chippy out and Chippy was clean. But Chippy was wet. So she grabbed the hairdryer and turned it on high. Held Chippy in her hand. Dried Chippy off. Got it all done. Set Chippy back up in his cage. Get control. And somebody said, called her a few days later and said, how is Chippy? And she said, well, Chippy is okay, but he just doesn't sing anymore. He just sits in his cage and stares out across the room.

0: That's where Satan wants us, isn't it? He wants us so traumatized that we don't have a song anymore. He wants us so traumatized that we can't sing. You know why? Because he realizes that as long as we got the song, he'll never totally defeat us. He'll never totally overcome us as long as we got the song. So you better sing. Just get it on your heart and sing it and say, here, go back. And they sung a new song, saying, thou art worthy to take the book, to open the seals thereof. Thou wast slain and hast redeemed us to God by thy blood. In Revelation 5:9, out of every kindred and tongue and people and nation, and has made us unto our God kings and priests, and we shall reign on the earth. What were they doing? They were singing that. And I beheld and heard the voice of many angels round about the throne, and the beast and the elders. The number of them was 10,000 times 10,000, and thousands of thousands, saying with a loud voice, worthy is the Lamb that was slain to receive power and riches, wisdom, strength, honor, and glory and blessing. Listen, sing that. Sing that. Say that. If you'll say it and you'll sing it. And I don't have time to go any further. You'll find that there is a power and an authority in your life. Hey, believe me. Would you believe me this morning? I'm like the preacher that stopped in the middle of his message and said, look, I want to tell you something. This is not just preaching. This is the truth. And I want to tell you something this morning. Listen to me, folks. I have proved in my own life that this will work. Say it. Sing it. Say it. Sing it. There's a time to pray and there's a time to say. There's a time to sing. Say it and sing it. Don't let Satan put you over there in that cage and take your song away from you. You see, our song says, I believe God. Our song says, I love God. Our song says, I believe I can have the victory through the power of Jesus. Our song says, I believe I can win through the power of the Holy Spirit of God. Our song says, I believe I can live a victorious life in this ungodly world. See, that's what our song says. Satan wants to take that away from you and put you over in that cage. Whatever cage it may be in your life, every cage may be a little different. But whatever cage may be in your life, that's where he wants you. Staring out across the room, so to speak, with no song. No song. Sing it. Say it. Keep your song. Don't let Satan get in your thinking process. Push him out through saying it and singing it. Claiming the power of the blood. Pronouncing it through the power of the blood of Jesus. Not just praying about it, but saying it. Father, take these simple thoughts today. Use them as a help in the life of your people. Pastor, I feel like I'm sinking today. I feel like I'm sinking. I feel like that I'm under an attack by Satan that's not normal. It's above normal. He's trying to sink my life. He's come on me and maybe in a fashion that he's never before. And he's come on me today with a strength that he's never come on me before. And he's trying to sink me. God's got something special for me, but he's trying to sink me. With our heads bowed and eyes closed, lift your hand. Let me pray with you. Lift your hand. Just let me pray with you. Just let me pray with you. I see it and I see it and see it and see it. Yes. God, I pray today through the shed blood of Jesus, through the shed blood of Jesus, that whatever this is today, whatever it is today, let these people claim victory. Let them begin to say it. Let them begin to sing it. Oh, God, lift them and help them. May they know that they can have victory. They can say through the blood of Christ, through the resurrection power of Jesus, they can claim it. Oh, God, I pray they will today. Help them, strengthen them. Seal their decision, Lord, through the power of the Spirit of God, I pray. Give victories in Jesus' name. Amen.
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3: Luke chapter 15, if you would, and thank you again for the opportunity to be here, Dr. Shoemaker, the kind introduction, Dr. Adkins. What a privilege it is to preach at my alma mater and to be a part of Bible conference. This is my first Bible conference to preach in. I have been here at chapel and the campus church on numerous occasions, and I consider it a high honor to be here. Now, I'll be honest with you, I am looking forward to Dr. Toole's message in the next hour. I thoroughly enjoyed Dr. Amsbaugh this afternoon, Dr. Flanders this morning. The preaching has been phenomenal from all the other speakers, and I just spilled my water. I'm so sorry that... You can send me the bill for that, Dr. Shoemaker. I've so enjoyed all the other speakers, and so I'm going to get out of the way as quickly as I can. I'm going to be like a chicken laying an egg on the middle of a busy highway. I'm going to lay it on the line and get out of the way. So that's what we're going to do tonight. John Newton, the converted slave trader, penned the words of a familiar hymn, but was truly his testimony when he said, "Amazing grace, how sweet the sound that saved a wretch like me. I once was lost, but now I'm found, was blind, but now I see." What a tremendous testimony of the word lost and the change of being found. I think as I've studied these scriptures, and literally for the last 4 weeks or so have wallowed in Luke chapter 15, I've come to a great conviction that we as the evangelical church today have missed the meaning of lost and found. I'm afraid that we as the church have become so wrapped up in the delightful fellowship of the found that we've forgotten the desperate lives of the lost. We should never be ashamed of an evangelistic outreach and a thrust to reach those that are lost, because that's truly the heartbeat of God. In fact, Christ made clear in the purpose statement of his ministry and the thesis of Luke, as I mentioned earlier, Luke 19, verse 10, that the Son of Man has come to seek and to save that which is lost. So now we dive into these stories, and we look particularly tonight at the lost sheep and the lost silver. Now, Christ is speaking to scribes and Pharisees. That's the direction of these stories in the single parable, and he's doing so using a method called Hebrew parallelism. Now, the New Testament is written in Greek, but Christ, being a rabbi, a master rabbi, knew that to be able to communicate to those scribes and Pharisees, he had to come to their level. You see Hebrew parallelism primarily in the poetry of the Old Testament. It's a method by which you make a statement that's very tame and tender, and then you pause, and you step up to the next level. There's a balance that is seen, but there's a building crescendo of thought. You see that Hebrew parallelism in Luke chapter 15. The first part of the parallelism is that of the sheep and the silver, and the second part of that parallelism is the younger son and the older son. So this evening, we'll look at that introductory thought of the sheep and the silver, and tomorrow evening, we'll come to the apex of the thought when we look at the sons. And tonight, I want to look particularly, as we look at this parallel of the sheep and the silver, I want us to look at the search. The search that occurred and how that is appropriate for us as we consider our call to evangelism. I believe when we look at this, we'll find some unique contrasts between the sheep and the silver. And it helps us understand the heartbeat of God and hopefully will affect our heartbeat as well. Let's just dive in. First of all, let's notice the reason for the searches. Well, the obvious reason is that they're lost, but each, the sheep and the silver, were lost for different unique reasons. First of all, the sheep was lost because of foolishness. You may not realize this, you probably do, but sheep are not exactly the smartest of animals. To be honest with you, they're quite dumb. You'll never go to the circus and find a trained sheep act. You may find an elephant act, you may find a lion or tiger act, you may even find a flea at a flea circus in that act, but you'll never find a sheep because sheep are unable to be trained. They're just not intelligent animals. Let me show you how unintelligent they are. When sheep come into mating season, there's a ritual that they go through. If there's a female sheep that's attractive to a couple of male sheep, what they do to determine who is able to claim as the prize the female sheep is they come together and they butt heads. Now, male sheep have horns, usually fully grown male sheep. Can you imagine just butting heads and imagine the pain? And here is the amazing thing. They will go for 20 minutes butting heads until someone gives up, and to the victor goes the prize. They take the female sheep. I don't know about you, but that's just dumb. I mean, can you imagine going over to the Commons tonight, and here's a giddy little giggly girl, and two freshmen that are in love with her, and they're just butting heads to see who gets... We don't do that. That's not human. That's animal. Well, there are some freshmen that are a little like animals, I guess, but... That's the foolishness of the sheep. So the foolish sheep has wandered away from the shepherd and has found itself in the place of peril and danger. Do you know why the sheep wanders away from the flock and will never find its way back to the flock? There are two reasons. Number one, he's too dumb to find his way back. But most importantly, number two, he doesn't even know he's lost. I remind you again the words of the prophet Isaiah. All we like sheep have gone astray. We have turned everyone to his own way. So when the sheep wanders off, the shepherd searches because of the foolishness of the animal. Now, let's contrast that to the silver that was lost. While the sheep was lost because of foolishness, the silver coin is lost because of carelessness. It's important to see how the coin is lost. Notice, if you would, please, in your text, number one, that it's lost in darkness. Look at verse number 8. Either what woman having 10 pieces of silver, if she lose one piece, doth not light a candle? There's darkness. Not only is it lost in darkness, it's lost in dirtiness. Look again at the text in verse number 8. She does not only light a candle, but she sweeps the house. Now, this may surprise you. But people who are lost are not only depraved, but they're dirty. So the lost coin is in a dark place, it's in a dirty place, but really the thrust of the story of the lost silver is the idea of disgrace. It's lost in disgrace. You notice that verse number 8 speaks of the woman having 10 pieces of silver. When we read that, we think that's, you know, maybe having 10 coins in your pocket. But that's not what it's referring to. It's referring to a headdress that a woman would wear that signified she was married. Fred White, in his book entitled Manners and Customs of Bible Times, he tells us that the silver coins had tremendous significance. The day when a husband would take a bride, he didn't give her a diamond ring like we do today. She would receive a headband, and with those 10 coins spaced evenly across her forehead. And when she would go out, people would see that, and they would know immediately that she's married. It illustrated to all who were there that she was selected, that she was chosen, that she was loved. Because those coins were a love gift from the husband. It was a wedding gift. It reflected the fact that she belonged to him. And usually we're told that each piece of silver would have his name engraved on the back of it. But if a woman was caught in adultery, a woman who was married would be caught in adultery, they would remove one of those coins and there would be a gap to show that this woman had disgraced her marriage vows. So when the coin is lost, it's a shame. It's a disgrace to this woman and her reputation. Now, we assume that this woman has truly lost this coin, not because of infidelity to her husband, but just through the careless

Let's look at the second thought. Not only the reason for the searches, but I want you to notice the ratio of the searches. First of all, for the sheep, there is 1 out of 100 that is lost. Now, as Jesus is teaching, he, in this Hebrew parallelism, does something that immediately catches the attention of the listener. He uses an exaggerated number. No shepherd would have within their fold 100 sheep. It'd be the equivalent of being a millionaire. And these were Bedouin shepherds that lived in the Middle East. They didn't have probably at the most 10 sheep. And immediately when those scribes and Pharisees heard that, they thought, well, you know what, 1 out of 100, that's not bad. 99% return on your investment, it'll be okay. The 1% loss is the cost of doing business. Just take it and move on. So with the sheep, it's 1 out of 100. But with the silver, the number goes down. It's now 1 out of 10. 10%. Would you go search for it? We oftentimes read these stories and we think, you know what, well, we can come up with some type of a percentage to be able to say this is justification for neglecting that which is lost. But that's not the point of the story. Here's the point. 1 out of 100 is still as valuable as 1 out of 10 because 1 still equals 1 regardless. How do I know that? Because when you read the text, you're going to find that the number 1 is mentioned 5 times in the entire chapter. That number 1 is of significance because the Bible says when one sinner repents, all of heaven rejoices. When one sinner repents, God the Father rejoices. God is in love with the individual. That number 1 is used 229 times in the New Testament, in the Greek New Testament. Of the majority of the times it is used, it's used in the Gospels and primarily used by Christ. Because Christ was one who was in contact with the individual. I think the most familiar reference to the value of 1 was when Christ spoke in Matthew 10, verse 29, you may remember this verse. He said, are not 2 sparrows sold for a farthing? Let's put it in our currency. Are not 2 sparrows sold for a penny? And one of them shall not fall on the ground without your Father. One sparrow God pays attention to. 2 sparrows for 1 penny. Now, when you come to the Luke account of the same statement in Luke 12, verse number 6, notice what it says. Are not 5 sparrows sold for 2 farthings? Are not 5 sparrows sold for 2 pennies? And not one of them is forgotten before God. Now consider this. Matthew 10, verse 29 says there are 2 sparrows for 1 penny. Luke 12, verse number 6 says there are 5 sparrows for 2 pennies. Now it only makes sense. If you're going to sell them for 2 pennies, you would get 4. But Luke says there's a 5th sparrow. So apparently Sammy's House of Sparrows is having a special deal. Buy 4, get 1 free. Rabbi Edersheim, in his book, The Life and Times of the Messiah, says that most likely what was happening was the merchants would realize that there was some weak, wounded, worthless sparrows that they had to get rid of. But they'd sweeten the deal with the customer and say, hey, got a deal for you. You buy 4, we'll give you an extra one for free. And Jesus says that even that weak, wounded, worthless 5th sparrow. God takes note of that 1. Our culture is filled with 5th sparrows. I think of people who have large families. I've noticed this in pastoring, that in those large families, sometimes the younger children are lost in the shuffle, and I often hear them say they feel

0: as if they're a fifth sparrow.
1: Fifth sparrows work in the cubicles at a Becca book, and fifth sparrows work in the fields of buildings and grounds. Fifth sparrows are the ones who go to bed in their dorm room and they feel like they have no friends. Fifth sparrows are the people who go to bed covering themselves with cardboard on the hard concrete sidewalk of Bayou Boulevard. And fifth sparrows are the wealthy people who live in multi-million dollar mansions along the Gulf Coast. You see, a fifth sparrow is not someone that is always down and out, but I've come to the conclusion there's some up-and-comers who don't feel like they belong. And God says to that one who feels weak and worthless, I value you just as much as I value that fifth sparrow. I can't help but notice, as a pastor, I don't like to see people by themselves. And I've noticed as I've walked around campus, and I see this even in our church at home, there are people who sometimes just wander along without making any connection. And sometimes they're just so withdrawn, and other times they're just neglected. And it's possible in a crowd this size, 5,000 students, 1,100 freshmen, it is possible that there's some fifth sparrows sitting in this service tonight, and you feel like no one knows you exist, let alone that God even cares about you. But I'm here to tell you that God loves you as an individual. And if God is willing to watch over one sparrow, how much more does he rejoice over one sinner that repents? Our text says in verse number 7 of Luke 15, likewise, joy shall be in heaven over one sinner that repents. Verse 10, joy in the presence of the angels of God over one sinner that repenteth. Here is a truth that you need to get a hold of tonight, that God loves you. I think we quote that famous text in John 3:16, for God so loved the, say it with me, the world. And while he loves the world, that is the sufficiency of the gospel, the efficiency of the gospel is to those who believe, and the efficiency of the gospel is seen in the individual response. God loves you as an individual, and this blows my mind. Maybe it'll blow your mind. If I were the only person, or if you were the only person on planet Earth throughout all the history of this globe, Jesus Christ would have still come and died on the cross for you. Because there's value in one. And in the economy of God, he values you by the currency of the cross with the ransom price of his son. There is value in one. That's the ratio of the searches. And I want you to notice a third aspect of the searches, not only the reason and the ratio, but I want you to notice the reach of the searches. Look again at verse number 4. The Bible says that the shepherd, that one who has 100 sheep, if he lose one of them, doth not leave the 99 in the wilderness, and he goes after that which is lost until he finds it. The first aspect of the reach of the search is there's the outward reach for the lost. The shepherd leaves the 99 and he goes after that lost sheep in the wilderness. This is a picture of the work of Christ. Christ leaves the glory of heaven and he comes down to this earth to find those who are lost. Those of you who are theological students and like to study, there's a unique study. I don't have time to develop it, but you can look at each of the characters in these stories, and you can see the Trinity present. God the Son is the good shepherd who goes to seek that lost sheep. The Holy Spirit is presented in this woman who illuminates as the Holy Spirit does and agitates by sweeping the house. And obviously, God the Father is seen in the Father who waits for the prodigal son to come home. There is this outward search that is seen. And the search of the shepherd. Of all the religions in the world, Christianity is the only one with God reaching out to man. There is the outward reach, but I want you to notice also there is the inward reach, that inward search that is seen for the lost. Look at verse number 8. The Bible says, "Either what woman having 10 pieces of silver, if she lose one piece, doth not light a candle and sweep the," say the next word out loud with me, "she sweeps" what? "The house." This woman is not going out looking around the community. This woman is not going out into the wilderness. She looks in her own home for that which is lost. Now, here's where the true Hebrew parallel is seen. When you consider the latter portion of Luke 15, you have the story of the lost son who goes out into the wilderness and spends all that he has on riotous living and ends up in a hog pen. But then you have the elder brother who stays home who is just as lost. And Jesus is developing this point, and he says, listen, whether it's the outward search for those in the wilderness or the inward search for those that are at home, they're just as lost and they need to be saved. We need to get that. We sometimes are all or nothing in our evangelism. I've noticed that in our churches. There are some churches that are so foreign mission oriented that they neglect their own community. And there are some churches that are so community oriented that they neglect foreign missions. God wants us to go into the world. Mark 16, verse 15, "Go ye into all the world and preach the gospel to every creature." We have that responsibility for the outward search for the lost, but may we not neglect the inward search, the local search. I love the fact that the reach of God is so powerful that it can go to the depths of the darkest regions of the world and a person can be saved, but it is so personal that it can meet us right where we are in this moment. In this service tonight, there is someone to whom the Spirit is speaking that's saying, "You're lost." He says, "Come home." It's the inward search. On a practical level for me, as I studied this these past few weeks, I felt convicted for myself as a pastor and a parent. I am firmly convinced that my most important ministry is not pastoring Fellowship Baptist Church in Parkersburg, Vienna, West Virginia. But my most important ministry is my wife sitting right there on that center aisle and my four children somewhere here in this building. What good does it do for me to go out and see the entire Mid-Ohio Valley region come to Christ, but my own children are not saved? You say, "Well, Pastor, does that mean you neglect evangelizing the people in your local community?" No. Does that mean you neglect going on missions and trips and serving? No. But we have to have the balance of understanding that the gospel that is for the world is also the gospel that's for the home. Just because you maybe have raised in a Christian home, that doesn't mean you're a Christian. As a pastor, I've come to the conviction as well that I need to be more evangelistic in my delivery of the message. Now, I want to edify, and I'm a verse-by-verse preacher, but I kind of have the same thought and theory of Charles Spurgeon. I can start anywhere in the Scripture, but I'm going to end up at the cross. Because I realize there are numbers of people that come to our church every single Sunday morning who do not know Christ. And if I'm not willing to shine the light of the gospel in the house of God, I failed. Because that's the heartbeat of God. To reach out to those who are lost. the outward reach to the world, the inward reach in the home. Well, the fourth and final point, that's the sweetest words in any Baptist church. Can I have an amen right there? The result of the searches. There are two results that come from the search. Number one, there is the result of restoration. That's seen in the story of the silver. Notice again verse 8. Either what woman, having 10 pieces of silver, if she lose one piece, doth not light a candle and sweep the house and seek diligently till she find it? And when she hath found it, she calls her friends and her neighbors together and saying, rejoice with me, for I have found the piece which I had lost. Now notice that little phrase, the peace. She didn't say my peace, the peace. There's a level of impersonal value in this because it was not so much the silver that she was trying to restore, but her reputation. This peace was integral to her being who she could be in the community again. But when that peace was lost, she stood in the possibility of condemnation and judgment. Oh, can you understand why she was so excited when she called up her friends? Hey, guess what? The peace that I lost, I found it. Come over. We're going to have a party tonight. We're going to have a good time. My reputation is restored. I am grateful that when Christ found me, my reputation was restored. I stand here tonight as an imperfect person. There's things in my past I'm ashamed of. And I dare say if we had a testimony meeting, many of you would stand and say the same thing. But you know what? God has forgotten that because of the work of the Savior on the cross. Can I have an amen there? Amen. But you know what? What God forgets, the devil remembers. And everything that I have ever done wrong, he has on speed dial to my mind to remind me instantly what I have done. And he tries to rob me of the joy of restoration. But I always remind him of the words of the Apostle Paul in Romans 8, verse number 1. There is therefore now no condemnation to them which are in Christ Jesus. I love that three-letter word, now. It's not that there's going to be no condemnation in the future, but right now in this moment, the peace has been restored. The reputation has been restored. The character has come back to the community standard that's acceptable. Why? Because there is now no condemnation. It's not when we get to heaven. It is now that we experience that restoration. There's some of you here tonight that you're living in bondage to your past. I'm here to tell you that through the work of Christ, you now stand redeemed. You now stand restored. You now are forgiven. Live in the joy of the result of the search where Christ found you and restored you and made you who you are now. Amen. There's a second result, not only restoration, but obviously there's rejoicing. Look again at verse number 4. What man of you having 100 sheep, if he lose one of them, doth not leave the 99 in the wilderness and go after that which is lost until he find it? And when he hath found it, he layeth it on his shoulders. Here it is, rejoicing. Verse number 6. When he cometh home, he calleth together his friends and neighbors, saying unto them, rejoice with me, for I have found my sheep. Underline that in your Bible. My sheep that was lost. The contrast is that the silver was the piece, something impersonal, but now the shepherd says, this is my sheep. It's personal. It's possessive. Now notice the rejoicing of the shepherd. The Bible says in verse 5, when he hath found it, he layeth it on his shoulders. This speaks of the strength of the shepherd. He comes and he places the sheep on his shoulders. Now this is interesting. Isaiah 9 verse number 6 says that Christ, when he would come, the government would be upon his shoulder, singular. The United States government's light work for Christ. Carrying the load of the constitutional monarchy of the British Empire. That's light work. But when it comes to the weight of our sin, when it comes to the weight of a wayward sheep, it requires both shoulders of the Savior. There's significance in this story because You'll be reminded, in fact, you might write by verse number 6, Matthew 12, verse number 11. Matthew records the words of Christ when he was confronted by the Pharisees again about working and healing on the Sabbath. And Christ said this, "What man shall there be among you that shall have one sheep, and if it falleth into a pit on the Sabbath, will not go and lay hold on it and lift it out?" He's using the same picture that is here when he goes to find that lost sheep in the pit. Now, Rabbi Edersheim in The Life and Times of Messiah, the Messiah Christ Jesus, he talks about how that there were some unscrupulous Jews who would oftentimes try to rob the sheep of the shepherds by placing open pits. And there were specific laws in the Old Testament. Exodus 21 says if a man has an open pit, an animal falls into it, it's the responsibility of that owner of the pit to restore the value of that lost animal. But there were some who would take the law and twist it and say, you know what, we're going to put a time period on this, and if that animal is still there within so many hours, it becomes my sheep, not that other person's sheep, not the one from whom it's wandered away from. It becomes my sheep. So now the shepherd has an urgency because he realizes there's someone who wants to take this wayward lost sheep and make it his own. So he searches and he looks. And when he hears the weak bleating of that little animal, he finds him deep in that pit, and he goes to the edge of the pit, and he reaches down to the lowest level, and he brings him up, and in great strength places him on his shoulders. If it had been me, I'm not a very patient man, I probably would have picked him up and kicked him and said, "What in the world were you doing wandering away from here? You're the most foolish, dumb animal, but aren't you glad that the Good Shepherd is a gracious, forgiving shepherd?" He places him on his shoulders. But then there's a second aspect. Not only the strength of the shepherd, but notice the security of the shepherd. He places him on his shoulders, and notice that he holds the legs of the animal so it cannot fall. On the screen, there's a picture that I took from the Bedouin Museum in Beersheba, Israel, 2 years ago while I was there. And Lord willing, I'll be back there in May of this year. And at the Bedouin Museum, they talked about how the Bedouin cares for the sheep that wanders away. The Bedouin Museum is not a Christian museum by any stretch of the imagination, but when you would read this little article and portrayal of what would occur, you would be astounded to the similarity of what you would find here in Luke chapter 15. And you'll notice when you look at that picture how that the shepherd is holding both of the legs of the sheep, and he holds it close to his heart and he crosses his heart. That's so that the sheep would not move. It was so that the sheep would be secure, so the sheep couldn't wander away again. That's how much the shepherd loves the sheep. "My sheep that is lost is found." And I imagine as Jesus, the Good Shepherd, is wandering through the wilderness calling the name of that sheep, he would remind us that "My sheep hear my voice, and I know them, and they follow me. And I give unto them eternal life, and they shall never perish, neither shall any man pluck them out of my hand." When you read that in John 10, verse 27, you're going to find that phrase, "never perish," is a triple negative. You could read it this way, "And I give to them eternal life, and they shall never, no, never perish." God says that we are secure in Jesus Christ. There is security in the care of the shepherd as we are close to his head, on his shoulders, held close to his heart, and in his hand of security, there is a blessing that is there. The strength of the shepherd is that he reaches down into the pit and lifts us up. The security of the shepherd is he closes us, brings us close to his heart. But then I want you to notice the stamina of the shepherd. Really, verse number 5 of Luke 15 is just the beginning. When he finds it, he lays it on his shoulders. The strength of the shepherd, he places it on his shoulders. He then secures it, but now he has to make the journey back to the flock. Miles. Can you imagine carrying that stinking, nasty animal on your shoulders? But he does it because this is my sheep My sheep whom I love, my sheep who I value, my sheep, even though it's just 1 out of 100, I'm willing to search diligently and deeply, and I'm willing to go whatever path that is required to find that which is lost. And I'm willing to carry him back from the pit to the fold. When I read this in Luke chapter 15, I've written in my margin this verse, Hebrews 12, verse number 2, Christ, who for the joy that was set before him, endured the cross. Because verse number 5 portrays it as if the shepherd is rejoicing the entire time he brings that sheep back to the fold. The entire journey, he's rejoicing. He's, oh, I looked for this sheep that has wandered away, and I found him. There's a joy that he is so thankful that he's found that sheep, but he's enduring carrying that sheep. He's enduring the weight of that sheep. He's enduring the filth and the stench of that sheep. And isn't that what Christ does for us on the cross? He bears the weight of our sin. He tolerates the stench of our filthiness. And it was for the joy that was set before him that he endured the cross. Why? Because John 10 verse 11 says, I am the good shepherd, and the good shepherd giveth his life for the sheep. Have you considered what Christ has done for you? His sheep. Salvation is a personal matter between you and Christ. Salvation is a possessive matter. You are given eternal life through Christ, and he owns you. What a blessing in the search of the shepherd. But none of the ransomed ever knew. How deep were the waters crossed? Nor how dark was the night that the Lord passed through ere he found his sheep that was lost. But all through the mountains, thunder riven, and up from the rocky steep, there arose a glad cry to the gate of heaven. Rejoice! Rejoice! For I have found my sheep. Father, I'm so grateful that you found me. And I'm grateful that when I wandered away from you, I could hear the voice of the shepherd. And you heard my cry. And you lifted me up out of a horrible pit. And you placed me upon the shoulders of your grace, and you carried me back to the fold. And you said, this is my sheep. If there's someone who is here tonight who does not know you, even as they are in this house like the lost silver, may they come to you. If there's someone who is here tonight who is feeling as if they're just one of 5,000, may they recognize that they're valued as one. And if just one sinner repents, all of heaven stops what it's doing to rejoice in praise. Thank you, Father, for the tremendous love you give to us and the picture of that love and grace in the lost sheep and the lost silver. We ask this in Christ's name. Amen.
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3: Genesis 37, Joseph has been sent to find his brothers, and he found them in Dothan. What happened when he found them? I'm going to preach a message tonight that's designed to help, I think, everyone here, because we have all faced some issues in our life that didn't make sense. Some heartaches that were beyond our ability to carry. Some valleys so low you couldn't see the top. And many times when we get in those places, we think, oh my goodness, why are all these terrible things happening to me? And I hope tonight I can help you by thinking through some of that to realize that God, in your darkest hour, is closer to you than he ever has been, in a message entitled, The Anguish of His Soul. Children approach God in such innocence and openness. I had some prayers of children, and just for fun the other day, I got on the internet and found some more. And of course, it's from the internet, so who knows if this is true or not, but I'm going to throw it at you anyway. Some prayers offered to God by children. Dear Lord, thank you for the nice day today. You even fooled the weatherman. Dear Lord, I need a raise in my allowance. Could you send one of your powerful angels and tell my father? At least the child thought of the word powerful. Dad must be a hard case. Dear God, my mom tells me that you have a reason for everything on earth. I guess broccoli is one of your mysteries. God, forgive me for hiding my sister's favorite doll. Please don't tell her where it is. I enjoyed this one. Dear God, I hope my dog is with you in heaven. Please take care of him. I'm sorry if he chews your sandals. But once in a while, a child will hit on an emotion that is very adult-like and very clearly reveals the human condition. Dear Lord, Charles, my cat, got run over. And if you made it happen, you're going to have to tell me why. Sometimes things happen. Heartache, pain. And it usually comes out of the blue. It's a perfect day, everything's going fine, and wham. And we don't necessarily say it because we don't want people to think we're unspiritual or that we don't trust God or we're accusing God. We might not say it, but somewhere down the resources of our heart and our mind, we might think it very loudly. God, if you made this happen, you're going to have to tell me why. But God always has a purpose. He always has a reason. He always has a plan. And he always has your best interest at heart. God is always good. When the unthinkable happens, when the unimaginable happens, when something happens that our mind believes honestly is completely unreasonable, how do we respond? Do you truly believe tonight? Do you really believe that God cares for you? Do you believe that God sees you? Do you believe that God will preserve and uphold you? Well, let's take a look at Joseph's life and what we can learn from this example. Went to Dothan, found his brothers there. I want you to look, first of all, at a conspiracy. Read with me, if you would, chapter 37 of Genesis, verses 17 to 20. Follow along, would you, as I read aloud. And the man said, there's Joseph in the field looking for his brethren. And the man said, they are departed, for I heard them say, let us go to Dothan. Joseph went after his brethren and found them in Dothan. And when they saw him afar off, even before he came near unto them, they conspired against him to slay him. And they said one to another, behold, this dreamer cometh. Come now, therefore, and let us slay him and cast him into some pit. And we will say, some evil beast hath devoured him, and we shall see what will come of his dreams. My goodness, what a conspiracy. Now, keep in mind, they're watching the flocks, and they look over this hillside, and someone's walking toward them. I don't know how good their eyesight was, but he had to get fairly close for them to clearly be able to tell that that is Joseph. And from the time that they recognized that it was him until the time he finally came to them, this entire plot was discussed, fine-tuned, and hatched. They're moving pretty quick. This dreamer cometh. They discussed his dreams and how they would cast him in a pit and kill him. All that was discussed before he ever got there. They even discussed how they were going to deceive Jacob when they got rid of Joseph. All in the short time it took to him to walk from where they recognized him to actually being in their presence. Now, the pit was interesting. Pits were water cisterns that were dug all over this area because it's a very arid place. And when you get rain, you want to try to save it. They would dig a shaft like a normal well, and then they would dig sort of a bulb at the bottom of it, kind of out to the side a little bit, make a little bulb there, because that would prevent much of the water from evaporating out. Then they would cover that with a frame of maybe some brush and some animal skin or something, just to keep the sun from beating right down on the water. And you would hope that enough water would stay that as you travel through the next time, there'd be a little something in the bottom there to keep the animals and you alive. It was a pit. This one was apparently dry and didn't have anything in it. But it was deep enough that if they could get him in it, he wasn't going to be able to get out of it. Let's just throw him in that pit. Now, their first comment was, let's kill him and throw him in the pit. But compassion shows up on the scene. Look at verse 21. Reuben heard it, and he delivered him out of their hands and said, let us not kill him. Reuben said unto them, shed no blood, but cast him into this pit that is in the wilderness, and lay no hand upon him, that he might rid him out of their hands to deliver him to his father again. Now, Reuben speaks up. Keep in mind who Reuben is. Reuben's the eldest. Reuben's the one that should be leading. He's the one that ought to be calling the shots. He's the one that should be telling them what we are and are not going to do. But Reuben's got a problem. Reuben, we know from scriptures, has committed open adultery with Jacob's concubine. And Jacob knew about it. So Reuben is not in a favorable position with Jacob. Now, Reuben may have wanted to do this to better his position with Jacob, but the Word of God tells us that he really did have compassion, and his plan was to come back later and get Joseph out of that pit and deliver him from this horrible plot that his brothers have hatched. He didn't want to come back secretly, perhaps to get back in Jacob's good graces. Don't shed blood. Put him in the pit. Now, you know what he's saying? Don't kill him ourselves. Put him in the pit and let him starve to death. Okay, there's some compassion there, but not much. Maybe when you guys are busy watching the flocks, I can slip back in and drop a rope down and get him out of there and get the boy back home to dad. Look at the callousness with which these people are working. Look at verse 23 and 24. It came to pass when Joseph was come unto his brethren, that they stripped Joseph out of his coat of many colors that was on him. And they took him and cast him into a pit, and the pit was empty. There was no water in it. Now, when I read that, it strikes me. There's no conversation here. You would think brothers that were so upset about his dream about the sheaves, and mine stood upright and yours did obeisance to me, and the sun, the moon, the stars all bowed down to me, and it made them so angry that they hated him the more. You would think while they were doing this to him, they'd be talking to him. They'd be ridiculing him. They'd be making fun of him as they stripped the coat off. All right, dreamer, what do you got to say now? But there's an eerie silence here. You get the impression that as Joseph walks up and says, hey guys, dad sent me here to check on how you guys were doing and hope the flocks are okay and hope everything's going well for you, that before he can even get any of that greeting out of his mouth, they pounce on him, they strip him of the coat, they throw him in that pit, and the impression of the silence that's here in these verses is that they didn't say much to him. Now, the silence in my mind is more frightening than words. To have your own brothers jump on you and do this to you and not even really share with you verbally why or what they're doing would be a terribly frightening thing. And the silence is scary and it's eerie on those verses. And there's a definite complacency between verses 24 and 25. Look what they do. The pit was empty, no water in it. They took him, they cast him in it, verse 25, and they sat down to eat bread. That's done. Let's do lunch. There's a callousness here that's just unbelievable. This is their brother. This is their father's favorite, and they know that. They strip him and throw him in that pit. And then let's have cheese and bread. Now, we know a little more about this situation and what they saw that day. It may look like they're just going to go over here and have lunch and there's nothing on their mind and it's not a problem. But you know, the Word of God reveals what those men actually went through that day. And the verse that tells us about that is Genesis chapter 42, verse 21. Let me read it to you. Some 20 years later, and now everything's come to the forefront. They're in trouble now in Egypt. It looks like the chickens have come home to roost. And here's what they had to say. And they said one to another, "We are very guilty concerning our brother in that we saw the anguish of his soul." The anguish of his soul. We saw it in his eyes. We saw it in the expression on his face. We saw the pleading in those eyes. We heard his cry, goes on to say, "When he besought us and we would not hear. Therefore is this distress come upon us." Now, anguish is a very strong word. Anguish does not mean he was just upset, he was bothered, there was fear. It's much more than that. It entails total psychological distress, fear and terror and confusion about what's happening to him. And they saw all that in the face and the eyes and the voice of Joseph, but it did not move them. For years, his brothers could not obliterate that picture from their mind. They heard the cries of Joseph in their dreams. They heard the cries of Joseph on the wind. They saw his agonized face in unguarded moments as they watched the flocks on hillsides at night. But their cold hearts that day were clearly seen when, even though they saw all that, and Genesis 42 tells us they saw all that, they still didn't have any compassion on him, and they finally decided, "I'll tell you what, let's do. Why should we just kill him and not profit from it? Let's make some money." How cold are their hearts? Verse 25 says, as they sat down to eat, they lifted up their eyes and they saw a caravan coming. Now, if they were up on high ground, they would have seen that caravan coming from a great distance away, and caravans are not exactly race cars. It would take a long time for that caravan to get to them. So they begin to think, "Oh, here comes a caravan, and it's headed south. It's on the road to Egypt. Oh, why don't we just sell him here? And, you know, rather than kill him, let's send him as far away as we possibly can." Now, this was a death caravan. I want you to notice what this caravan carries. Sat down to eat bread, lift up their eyes, and looked, and behold, a company of Ishmaelites came from Gilead with their camels bearing spicery and balm and myrrh, going to carry it down to Egypt. That's a death caravan. Everything on that caravan is used for the embalming of bodies in Egypt. And I think it's appropriate that Joseph ends up on that caravan because his life as he knew it was about to end. Now I want you to see something. We're talking about a callousness here. Look at verse 26 and 27. "And Judah said unto his brethren, what profit is it if we slay our brother and conceal his blood?" Well, where did that come from? Nobody thought about profit, but Judah says, "You know, we're going to kill him and conceal his blood, but why should we not profit from that? Let's see if we can make some money on this deal." Now look what happens. "Come, let us sell him to the Ishmaelites. Let not our hand be upon him, for he's our brother and our flesh, and his brethren were content." My goodness, what hypocrisy. "Let's not kill him. After all, he's our brother and our flesh." He seemed tremendously conflicted about shedding his blood, but not the least bit bothered about selling him into slavery. The hypocrisy there is just amazing. Now, Reuben is obviously absent at the time of that conversation and that transaction. He's probably out watching the flocks while they eat. Reuben appears genuinely moved when he comes back and finds that Joseph is gone. But let's not be too kind to Reuben. Reuben was a secret defender. Joseph didn't need a secret defender. He needed a brother who would stand up to an unmerciful plot. He needed a brother who would come to his defense and say, "This is wrong." But Reuben didn't do that. He came up with a plot where he could sneak around and maybe get him out and not have any confrontation with these bloodthirsty brothers of his. But Reuben was not what he should have been. And when he comes back and Joseph's been sold and he's gone, look what he says. And I, whither shall I go? Now he's thinking about himself, not Joseph. His first concern is not what in the world could I somehow find an animal and go catch that slow-moving caravan and buy my brother back. No, what comes across his mind is this. I'm the oldest. I'm the one that Jacob's going to hold responsible. How am I going to face Dad? What am I going to do? All this is going to fall on my head. Let's not be too excited about Reuben here. By the way, they sold Joseph for 20 pieces of silver, and that's the going rate for an adult male slave. Inflation is nothing new. By the time of Christ, Judas sells Jesus for 30 pieces of silver, the now going rate for an adult male slave. Reuben should have had the courage to speak up and not sneak around. Should have been man enough to say no. But there's a comment here that's amazing. And Judas said, verse 26, 27, and Judas said, why don't we profit from this? So Judas doing the talking, he's leading all this. And when he's through, the word of God says they were content. Now, content doesn't mean they're pleased with themselves. They're at peace with what they just did. It doesn't mean anybody in that conversation feels, hey, this is just fine. The word content there has a little different meaning. It means to give undivided attention to. In other words, they listened to Judah and did what he recommended. Now, here's my comment about Reuben. If they listened to Judah, who was not the eldest, if Reuben had spoken up the first time and told him exactly what he thought about this plot, they would have probably listened to him. But he didn't. And Joseph is on his way to Egypt. Look at some cruelty. Look at verse 31. The cruelty here. They took Joseph's coat and they killed a kid of the goats and dipped the coat in the blood. And they sent the coat of many colors and they brought it to their father and said, this have we found. Know now whether it be thy son's coat or no. And he knew it and said, it is my son's coat. An evil beast hath devoured him. Joseph is without doubt rent in pieces. And Jacob rent his clothes and put sackcloth upon his loins and mourned for his son many days. And all his sons and all his daughters rose up to comfort him, but he refused to be comforted. And he said, for I will go down into the grave unto my son mourning. Thus his father wept for him. And the Midianites sold him into Egypt unto Potiphar, an officer of Pharaoh's and captain of the guard. Now they attempt to cover their tracks. Somehow we have to cover what we've done and make it look like that's not exactly what happened. Now there's something else on their mind. I want you to see it. I don't want you to miss it. They hated Joseph, but they hated Joseph because of Jacob's love. They hated Joseph because he was Jacob's favorite. They are not only going to destroy Joseph, they are now out to take revenge on their own father. What a wicked, wicked thing. They allowed Jacob to come to a horrible conclusion. Can you imagine? They know exactly what happened to Joseph, and they take that coat, tear it up a little bit, throw some animal blood on it, and they send it to him. I think they were just behind it. They sent a messenger ahead of them, said they sent, and then they came. They sent the coat to him, and the messenger said, look here, this coat. Tell us whether or not, is this Joseph's coat or not? They know it's Joseph's coat, and they know what has happened to Joseph, but they're trying to rip the heart out of their father. Look at this coat. Look what's happened. You come to your own conclusion. What do you think happened to Joseph? Is this his coat or not? They knew it was his coat. And they knew what it would do to Jacob's heart. And he says, Joseph has certainly been torn to pieces. Now, I'm a dad. I have two children. I have grandkids now. Listen, those children are precious to me. Do you think I would ever sleep again another day of my life with on my heart and mind the scene that would be there of an animal jumping out on my son and ripping him to pieces, and in a moment of absolute terror, taking his life. What parent would ever be able to close their eyes and go immediately to sleep any night the rest of their life? And that's what they did to their father. Jacob put on sackcloth and he mourns and they hear him. He weeps during the day. He rarely comes out of his tent. They hear him crying during the day. They hear his soft cries in the night. And they come to him to comfort him. My goodness, what hypocrisy. I can see them go in there, Dan and Reuben and Levi and all of them, and put their arm around their dad and say, "Dad's going to be okay. Dad, it'll be all right. Dad, please don't hurt so deeply. Dad, we wish you'd come out of this. I know it's a dark place you're in, but we're sorry you're there." And they are the reason he's there. And they seek to comfort him. Why don't you just tell the man the truth? That would comfort him. His father wept for him. There's something else here that concerns me about this. They sent that coat back to destroy the heart of Jacob. Do you realize it would have been just as easy to come back and tell Jacob, "We never saw Joseph"? Still a lie. But they sent him out. He sent him out to find him. They could have just as easily come back and said, "Oh, well, you know, we weren't at Shechem, you know. We went all the way to Dothan. We actually never saw Joseph." That wouldn't have left Jacob with this horrible picture every night, every day, every waking moment. It's a difficult story to tell. They could have told him his son was a lie, but they lived with the lie. A lie. They forced Jacob to also live with a terrible lie. But I'm going to tell you something. The father who mourned and wept for his son as though he were dead had more peace in his life than those who knew that he was alive. They lived with a lie. Jacob lived with a horrible what he thought was truth. You know, a physicist could probably calculate the time it took for the cries of Joseph to reach his brother some 20, 25 yards away as they sat there and ate their meal. But you know, it took 20 years for the cries of Joseph to travel from their ears to their heart. These are hard-hearted men. Saddest moment of your life was the moment you refused to answer the anguished cry of another. How compassionate are we toward each other? The husband's insensitive ignoring of his wife's bruised feelings, letting her hurt, knowing she's hurt, and do nothing about it. The parents who just for some reason cannot hear the silent hurt of the heart of a disappointed and disillusioned child. Neighbors who will not see the confusion and the burden on the lives of those that live just steps away from their door. You know, cruelty doesn't always have to act. Sometimes cruelty just has to ignore. I cannot imagine those brothers hearing the cries of their father day after day, night after night, and hearing him say things like, I'll never get over this. I'll go to my grave mourning and not bother to help his heart come out of the dark place that it was in. I want you to look at, having looked at this terrible story and the heartache and the problems and the pain and Jacob's in pain and Joseph's in pain and the brothers are hurting because they're living with this lie. And I want you to look at some considerations with me tonight. Who grieved for Joseph? Well, his father did. And I'm going to tell you tonight, when you think you face the unthinkable, when you think you face the unimaginable, I want you to remember three things. God cares for you. The Greeks believed that God could not be touched by man's calamities. that they were cold and indifferent to them. The gods were immovable. If a god could be made to respond to a man's needs, then at that moment that god is responding to and is controlled by man. Therefore, at that moment, he could not be a god. So in the Greeks' frame of mind, God didn't care. God was immovable. God didn't. He had no empathy. He had no compassion. But the God of this book is nothing like that. The God of this book is far from that philosophical and theological misconception. God cares for you in your darkest time and your heaviest burden. He loves you. He grieves for you. He's aware of your distress and sorrow. When Jesus came to the tomb of his friend Lazarus, when he saw them weeping and mourning, he wept. He cares when we grieve. He looks at Jerusalem and the mess they're in, and he wept over Jerusalem. He sees and he cares. In Matthew chapter 6, he tells us, look, why are you concerned about these things? I know you have need. Look, I feed the birds. I take care of these little creatures and every need they have. Why do you think about what you're going to eat or drink or what you're going to put on? Your Father knows you have need of these things. He cares for every aspect of your life. God sees you. David pours his heart out in Psalm 23. Would you look at that with me? Psalm 23, David pours his heart out. And I want you to look at the first three verses of Psalm 23. And look at God's care for David. I really don't know what prompted David to write such a beautiful psalm. But I know one thing, he was in touch with the God that cares. And he explains him and illustrates him very well. Psalm 23. He's my shepherd. Then what's he say? I shall not want. God knows you have needs. He knows you have things that you have to have. And in him you shall not want. He makes me to lie down in green pastures. He leads me beside still waters. He's going to take care of everything. Wants, physical needs, still waters, emotional needs. Sheep are afraid of moving water. They will not drink moving water. The sound and the motion frightens them. They drink from still water. God knows your emotions. He knows your fears. He knows what scares you. He knows what concerns you. He knows what bothers you. And he sees it and he says, I will lead you to still waters. I'll lead you to places of peace. He goes on, he restoreth my soul. He leadeth me in the paths of righteousness for my name's sake. We're not righteous people. We're righteous in position in Christ, but we're a bunch of sinners. But you know what God says? I know you're a sinner. I know the problems you're facing. And if you'll let me, I will lead you in paths of righteousness. I'll help you to become more like me. Boy, God sees you. God knows where you are. He knows every issue in your life, and he loves you, and he sees you. And the emphasis there is on how loving he is, and God will preserve you, and God will save you in his time. I want you to look at some things as we look at this horrible story of Joseph being terribly mistreated by his family, sold into slavery, no compassion, callous behavior toward both Joseph and Jacob, and everybody in this story is hurting. But I want you to see something, things we don't ordinarily think too much about in this story. Look at the miraculous intervention of God in Joseph's life in circumstances that any of us would say, at the very least, are very unfortunate. But look what God did. Reuben shows up. Let's kill him and throw him in a pit. And that was their plan. Not save his life, not wait, not let him starve. Let's kill him and throw him in a pit. What happens? Reuben shows up and says, no, throw him in the pit. God stepped in and saved his life. A caravan appears, which kept them from leaving him there to starve to death. They've thrown him in this pit. They're going to leave him there and let him just die. And a caravan shows up. And Judah says, why don't we just sell him? Now think about that a minute. That caravan could have passed by yesterday. That caravan might not have showed up till a week from that day. But the caravan showed up that day and gave Judah the idea, why don't we just sell him? And again, his life is spared. Joseph is sold to Potiphar. Potiphar is an influential man. He's a man that sits at the very center of power in Egypt. Joseph could have been sold to some obscure farmer in some little-known province in Egypt, and we'd have never heard from him again. But God brought him to the right place. Now, is any of this good? Is it good that your brothers would say, let's kill him? Well, no, but God stepped in. Is it good that your brothers would say, let him starve to death? Well, no, but God stepped in. Is it good he sold into slavery? No, but God stepped in. God had a plan, and in our darkest day, in our biggest problem, in our most confused moment, God is there, and he has a plan. And the most difficult thing you face in life is something God's going to use, and it's something we don't even think about. We moan and groan about the

0: you're in. You don't know how he's going to use the heartache and confusion that fills your world right now. But he will, and there's a plan. And he loves you, and he cares for you, and he's going to preserve you. We live by faith, not by sight. Let me give you something else God did. Joseph is sent to prison on a false accusation. Well, what did that do? That gave him the opportunity to reveal the meaning of the cupbearer's dream. Later, the cupbearer ends up in front of Pharaoh and tells Pharaoh, you know what? I know a guy that can interpret dreams. I remember him from jail. And now Joseph ends up in the very presence of Pharaoh. Hey, is any of this good? Would you consider it good in your life if you were falsely accused of a crime and spent 10 years in jail? Well, probably not. But we need to see in the difficult times in our life, God is not dead. God has not gone to sleep. God has not quit on us. God's working in our life. He's there. He's real. And he'll do things for our betterment, for his glory, and to help us be all that we should be in him. We live by faith, not by sight. We live by trust, not by doubt. God cares for you. He sees you. He preserves you. Now, I want to say something to you. This message has been largely for God's people and trusting him in difficult times. But I want you to know something. God loves you if you do not love him. You do not have to be a Christian to understand that God loves you. In fact, God wants you to know that, that he loves you and he cares for you. And he loves you even if you do not love him. He desires you to come to him. He desires to give you eternal life. And I don't know what kind of mess you're in right now. I don't know what kind of problems you might be experiencing as you watch Rejoice in the Lord. But I'll tell you this. God knows about it. And God may very well have allowed something in your life to bring you to him if you trust him and you'd come to him. God will help you make sense out of the situation you're in. The situation you're in is nothing more than God's red flag telling you loudly, I love you, come to me, let me help you. I can sort these things out. I can help you with your life. Proverbs 28 says, they that seek the Lord understand all things. Proverbs 8:17, they that seek me early shall find me. Where are you today? What's on your heart? What's bothering you? What's got you completely crushed and confused? Why don't you give it to God? Why don't you give yourself to God today? He loves you and he wants to help you.
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2: Psalm 89. Look if you would at verse number 1. The psalmist says, I will sing of the mercies of the Lord forever. With my mouth will I make known thy faithfulness to all generations. For I have said, mercy shall be built up forever. Thy faithfulness shalt thou establish in the very heavens. Now watch verse 3. I've made a covenant with my chosen. I've sworn unto David my servant. Thy seed will I establish forever, and build up thy throne to all generations. And the heavens shall praise thy wonders, O Lord, thy faithfulness also in the congregation of the saints. Now drop down, if you would, please, to verse number 20 with me. The psalmist said, I have found David my servant. With my holy oil have I anointed him, with whom my hand shall be established. Mine arm also shall strengthen him. The enemy shall not exact upon him, nor the son of wickedness afflict him. And I will beat down his foes before his face and plague them that hate him. Watch verse 24. But my faithfulness and my mercy shall be with him. And in my name shall his horn be exalted. I will set his hand also in the sea and his right hand in the rivers. He shall cry unto me, Thou art my Father, my God, and the rock of my salvation. Also, I will make him my firstborn, higher than the kings of the earth. My mercy will I keep for him forevermore, and my covenant shall stand fast with him. His seed also will I make to endure forever, and his throne as the days of heaven. If his children forsake my law and walk not in my judgments, if they break my statutes and keep not my commandments, Then will I visit their transgression with the rod and their iniquity with stripes.

0: Nevertheless, my loving kindness will I not utterly take from him, nor suffer my faithfulness to fail. Psalm 89, as I'm sure you picked up on as we read just these few verses, deals with the covenant that God made with David concerning the throne. Now, I'll be honest with you this morning, I'm not so much concerned with that covenant. We don't take the time to go into all that's involved in that. But what I do want to focus our attention upon is a word that keeps occurring in the verses that we read, a word that describes for us one of the attributes of God. And I'm sure if you were noticing closely, you picked up on it. It's the word faithfulness. He said in verse number 1, I make known thy faithfulness to all generations. In verse 2, he said, thy faithfulness shalt thou establish in the very heavens. In verse number 4, he said, thy seed will I establish forever and build up thy throne to all generations, and the heavens shall praise thy wonders, O Lord, thy faithfulness also in the congregation of the saints. He talks about it in verse number 24. He talks about it again in verse number 33. The faithfulness of God. For our purposes this morning, I want us to just take a moment and just quickly look at a couple of verses that we find in the Word of God that remind us about the faithfulness of God and exactly what does that mean in my life and in your life. I think the first verse I want to share with you is probably one that all of you can quote from your heart, or at least you're familiar with it to some degree, because if you're like I am, it's a verse that you have to take advantage of on a regular basis. It's 1 John 1:9. You remember that verse? The Bible says, again in verse number 9, that if we confess our sins, are you listening? He is faithful and just to forgive us our sins and to cleanse us from all unrighteousness. This is one of the demonstrations of God's faithfulness. That when we confess our sin, when we see our sin as God sees it, that God is faithful. That means every time. That doesn't mean when he feels like it or when he is in the mood or when things are going his way. But the Bible tells us that God is faithful to, again, according to verse number 9, to forgive us our sins. And watch the second part of that. We miss this sometimes. We measure on the fact that God is faithful to forgive us our sins. But the Bible also says, and to cleanse us from all our unrighteousness. I'm so thankful that when God forgives, now listen, when God forgives, he also cleanses from all unrighteousness. Now, let's be honest. You and I do not have that capacity, do we? We may forgive someone and honestly, truly forgive that person for what they've done, but we cannot cleanse them from all unrighteousness. Whatever they've done, if they violated some law, if they have broken some rule, we may sincerely from our heart forgive them. We can't cleanse it from all unrighteousness. I remember years ago, I may have shared this story with you once before or with another group of students, but years ago in the school, there was a young man in junior high that was causing a little bit of problem in the classroom. And the teacher warned him the first time and proceeded on and warned him the second time. And then finally, the third time, she said, I'm sorry, that's it. Come with me. We're going down to the principal's office. Well, he got up and was following her down the hallway. They came to the stairs headed down to where the principal's office was, and he stopped her all of a sudden. He said, wait a minute. I just think you need to know, I just rededicated my life to the Lord. And I just asked the Lord to forgive me for what I was doing, and I'd like to ask you to forgive me for what I was doing. Well, she very graciously said, sir, I forgive you, but we're still going to the principal's office. I remind you, we do not have the capacity or the ability to forgive and to cleanse from all unrighteousness, but a faithful God does. Aren't you glad for that this morning? That he not only forgives us, but he cleanses us. Let me give you a second verse to think about. Look, if you would, there in the book of, let's go to the book of 1 Corinthians chapter 10 and verse 13. Another very, very familiar verse of scripture to many of you. If you're like myself, it's another one of those verses that you have to go back to on many different occasions. But in 1 Corinthians chapter 10, verse 13, the Apostle Paul in the first part of the 10th chapter is talking about Israel and the things that happened to them, and he reminds us that what happened to them, it happened to them for an example to us, that we would learn from them. That's the value of the Old Testament, is it not? Someone would say, well, why do we even worry about the Old Testament? It doesn't apply to us at all. In many regards, of course, the law does not, but it does establish for us the holiness of God, and at the same time, it's given to us for an example. We ought to learn from it. But here's what he says in verse number 13. He says, there hath no temptation taken you, but such as is common to man. But God, now watch this, but God is faithful, who will not suffer you to be tempted above that you are able, but will with the temptation also make a way to escape, that you may be able to bear it. The Bible reminds us again that God is faithful. He is faithful. And in His faithfulness, there are some things that come to our attention. First of all, it reminds us about this common temptation that He speaks of. Did you catch that? The common temptation. He said, there hath no temptation taken you but such as is common to man. Sometimes when you and I are tempted, we think that we're the only one in the whole world that's ever had to deal with something like this. No, nobody's ever had to deal with the temptation I'm dealing with. Not true. There's no temptations taken you or I that is not common to man. But here's the great blessing in regard to that. God is faithful. The temptation that we experience, many others have experienced it as well. And God is faithful. And the Bible goes on to tell us, and He will not suffer you. He will not allow you to be tempted above that you are able. A faithful God makes a faithful promise. I will not allow you to be tempted of what you're able. I'll be honest with you. I don't really like that part of the verse. Because that part of the verse reminds me that when I succumb to temptation, it's because I chose to do so. I like to think I didn't have any choice. The temptation was so great. The impulse was so strong. I could not resist. There was no way that I could get past it. So I had to give in. I mean, what else was I going to do? But the Bible reminds us that God is faithful, that He'll not suffer you to be tempted above that ye are able. But He will, with the temptation, also make a way of escape. Again, not exactly words that I like to think about, because it reminds me that though God is faithful, He's not only faithful to forgive my sin, which I kind of like that, but He's also faithful, and He won't allow me to be tempted above what I'm able. And so when I do give in to temptation, when I do give in to whatever it may be that the world, the flesh, and the devil is setting before me, when I do yield to that, it's because I chose to yield to it. Didn't have to. There was a way out. God always puts a back door. You know, sometimes we read that verse of Scripture, and we'll tell people this, we'll say to them, you know, God will never put you through a trial that's too great for you to endure. But that's not what that verse is talking about. Can I just be honest with you this morning? Many times in my life, God has put me into a trial that was too great for me to endure. Are you listening? Too great to endure by myself. That's why the Bible says that we're to cast all of our care upon Him because He cares for us. There have been many trials that I've come up against in my life that I could not handle it. I could not deal with it. I could not go through it on my own. But when we cast our care upon Him, He cares for us. And He sees us through the trial. But that's not what He's talking about here. He's not talking about trials. He's talking about temptations. And He's reminding us that there's not going to be any temptation that's going to take you that's not common to man. But God is faithful, and He will not suffer you to be tempted above that you're able, but will with the temptation also make a way of escape. There is always a back door if we'll look for it, if we'll take it, if we'll believe that our God is faithful. Do you believe that God lets you down? Do you really believe that God would let you down in the hour of your temptation? Do you really believe that God would, in that very moment, say, you know what, I'm sorry, you're on your own. I'm sorry, you're going to have to do this by yourself. No, God is there. The simple truth is that sometimes we don't look for Him, do we? Our faithful God, aren't you glad He's faithful to forgive us our sin and to cleanse us from all unrighteousness? And I'm thankful that He is faithful to not allow us to be tempted above what we're able, but always will make a way of escape with that. I'm going to give you one other thing to think about. You still have your Bible there in front of you. Go back to this book of Psalms, and let's go to the 119th Psalm. The 119th Psalm. I'll give you one other verse. In the 119th Psalm, look at verse number 75. In this great chapter that exalts the Lord, we often talk about how it exalts the Word of God, and it certainly does that. But it's interesting that God is referenced in every verse, as well as the Word of God. But he says in verse number 75, I know, O Lord, that thy judgments are right. Now watch this next statement. And that thou in faithfulness hath afflicted me. God is not only faithful to forgive our sin, he's not only faithful to help us through the hour of temptation, but the Bible makes it very clear to us that God is faithful to afflict us when it's needed. The Bible reminds us in the book of Hebrews that he scourges every son whom he receiveth. God is faithful. I realize in some ways that's not so much a word of comfort until we remember this, that God loves us so much that he will not allow us as his child to continue to go in a way that leads us away from him. He will, in one way or the other, begin to work in our life. He will, in faithfulness, afflict us. Now, you know as well as I do that God deals in different ways. Someone said this a long time before I ever came up with it, but someone said that God often, when he's afflicting us, he begins by speaking to us. God speaks. And we know that that's true. Through his word, he convicts us. He reminds us what we're doing, and we're going in the wrong. He speaks. And second of all, sometimes God spanks. It may be affliction that he brings into our life. It may be something that touches our body. It may be something that touches someone dear to us. It may be a circumstance or a situation, but God will do what is necessary. He will afflict us, whatever is necessary. And then there is even the fact that sometimes God slays. There is a sin unto death. If we refuse to pay attention to God, if we refuse to listen to him, if we refuse to turn when God deals with us and reminds us of the way that we're... You say, well, preacher, how long does that process take? I have no idea. That's all in God's timing. And I think it's different for every person. But please know this. When he does afflict, when he does convict, when he does draw, he does so in faithfulness because he cares for us. Can I just leave you with those thoughts this morning? God is faithful to forgive us our sin, to cleanse us from all unrighteousness. God is faithful as his child, that when we are faced with temptation, that he'll not suffer us to be tempted above what we're able, but will the temptation also make a way of escape. And God is faithful to afflict the erring child, to bring them back to the place of fellowship, to bring them back to the place of joy of the family. I'm glad this morning we have a faithful God. A faithful God. Hey, by the way, if you're ever looking to define the word faithful, define it based upon how it applies to God. We talk about in our own life somebody being faithful. That can mean multitudes of things. But when it comes to God, it means every time. Every time. Every time. Maybe it ought to mean that in our lives as well, that we are faithful every time.
1: Up next, a sermon from the former pastor of Campus Church, Dr. Jim Shetler. This is Rejoice Pulpit.
2: The great evangelist John R. Rice once said, "Worry is putting a question mark where God put a period." You know, there's a lot of truth to that, isn't it? Where God has given us a promise and he puts a period, worry is putting a question mark where God has put a period. In the text that we read today, really it's not our text, but it's the scripture I wanted us to start with today in Psalm 77. You can turn to that if you'd like. In Psalm 77 in verse 14, the psalmist Asaph says these words, "Thou art the God that doest wonders." You see, we serve the God that does wonderful things. In order for him to do wonderful things, sometimes we have to be put in a situation that's not so wonderful. We have to be found in a location that only a God that could do wonderful things could get us out of that location. Since he's a God that does wonderful things, we need to be prepared to be put in situations that only a wonderful God can get us out of. I'd like to preach a message today that I've entitled Living Confidently on a Cul-de-Sac. Living confidently on a cul-de-sac. I don't know how many here live on a cul-de-sac. Would you raise your hand? We have any? We got a few? Okay. I'm not real big on that. I like to have two ways out if I have to. I'm not too good on living on a dead-end street. But you know what? Sometimes the Lord leads us down to the cul-de-sac. Well, there's no other place to go. There's nothing that we can see humanly that can be done. And it's at that point that the God who does wonderful things is able to move. Look with me at Psalm 77, if you would. And the whole psalm is just such a blessing. But we pick it up from verse 14. Thou art the God that dost wonders. Thou hast declared thy strength among the people. Thou hast with thine arm redeemed thy people, the sons of Jacob and Joseph, Selah. Means we're supposed to stop and consider what's just been said. The waters saw thee, O God. The waters saw thee. They were afraid. The depths also were troubled. The clouds poured out water. The sky sent out a sound. Thine arrows also went abroad. The voice of thy thunder was in the heaven. The lightnings lightened the world. The earth trembled and shook. And look with me at verse 19 and 20, because you could really get another title for our message out of these next words. Thy way is in the sea. Thy way is in the sea. And thy path in the great waters, and thy footsteps are not known. That's an interesting phrase, isn't it? You know why God's footsteps are not known? Because he's walking with us. He's not walking ahead of us so we can follow his steps. He's walking with us. So there are times when we see a tremendous obstacle or a dead-end street in our life, whether it's financially or with a relationship or something in our life, we're overwhelmed and we don't see a way out. And we've come to what seems to us as a dead end. How can we live confidently that we're not going to stop at this cul-de-sac, that we're going to move on? We see in the next verse, in verse 20, it says, thou leadest thy people like a flock by the hand of Moses and Aaron. I want to talk to you today about how you can live confidently, even though you might find yourself down a dead end, down a cul-de-sac maybe in your life right now, and you say, God, I just don't see how it's going to happen. I don't see how you're going to be able to move at this point. Father, I'm a senior. I can't see where you're heading here. It seems like I'm at a dead end. Financially, Lord, it doesn't seem right. Lord, I am overwhelmed with things on every side. Well, obviously, you probably have already figured out what our text is going to be today. What story this psalm is speaking of. Thy way is in the sea. When you come to the end of the road, when you come to the cul-de-sac where there's no other place to go, your way is in the sea. And so it was for Israel. A story that as you look at Israel's history, throughout the scriptures, sprinkled throughout Isaiah, the prophets, minor prophets it's recorded, the Psalms it's recorded, all the way through Jewish history, there is an event that Israel was at a dead end. They were at a cul-de-sac. No place to go. Mountains on both sides and the Egyptian army coming to kill them. And the only way was through the sea. And God led them through the sea. Take your Bibles, if you would, and turn to Exodus chapter 13. Living confidently on a cul-de-sac. When you come to the point in your life where there's no place to go, where you cannot see how in the world anything can come from this family situation, Lord, this marriage now is hopeless. Lord, this family situation with our child now has become a dead end. Father, financially, it is impossible. Lord, I am overwhelmed. Lord, are you sure I'm where I'm supposed to be? Father, I started the second semester as my first semester. Are you sure I'm where I'm supposed to be? Lord, I feel like there's mountains on both sides and Pharaoh's army's after me. Are you down a cul-de-sac today? Well, let me show you how to live confidently. We begin in Exodus chapter 13, and we see God leading them, and this is so important. In verse 17 of Exodus 13, it says, "And it came to pass, when Pharaoh had let the people go, that God led them not through the way of the land of the Philistines." First of all, I want to tell you something. God can't lead you until you're His. Until Israel was saved out of Egypt, God couldn't lead them. My friend, you cannot find God's will, know God's will, or be in God's will until, first of all, you become a child of God. Israel could not be led by God until they were saved out of Egypt. My friend, you cannot be led by God until you are saved out of your sin. And that comes by trusting in Jesus Christ as your Savior. If you're here today, or you're listening or watching this telecast, and you have never trusted in Christ alone, my friend, you can't be led by Him until you're saved by Him. Notice it says here, "And it came to pass when Pharaoh had let the people go, that God led them not through the way of the land of the Philistines." Now, if you looked at a map, and you see where Israel was in Egypt in Goshen, and you see where the promised land was in Canaan, and you were to draw a straight line across over into Canaan, the fastest route is not always God's route. And you were to draw a line, you'd have to go right through the Philistines. But God, as a shepherd, knows what His sheep can handle, knows what His sheep need. And notice this verse, that God led them not through the way of the land of the Philistines, although that was near. That would have been the fastest way. For God said, excuse me, "Lest peradventure the people repent when they see war and they return to Egypt." Hey, by the way, freshmen, some of you didn't have a difficult semester last semester. Some of you said, "Boy, I had roommates. Boy, they had the toughest year of their life," or whatever. Some of you students. Some of you say, "Boy, it wasn't that difficult." The Lord knew what you could handle that first semester. I want to tell you, there may be some tough things up ahead. He knows what His sheep need and what His sheep can handle. My friend, there is no temptation, there is no trial taken you, but such as is common to man. But God is faithful, who will not suffer you, allow you to be tempted, tried above that ye are able, but will with the temptation make a way of escape. God isn't going to put you through anything that He can't get you through. And we need to understand that. He knew that at this point, going to the Philistines wasn't the proper way. "Lest peradventure the people repent when they see war and they return to Egypt." They're going to have to fight later on down the road, but now's not the time. But God led the people about. Boy, is that an understatement. He led them about. You just kind of like, who knows where? We can't follow His footsteps. We can't understand why He's taken us south and really southwest. Isn't Canaan due east? Why in the world are we going in this direction? It doesn't make any sense to where we need to end up. And friend, many times in our life, we find ourselves down cul-de-sacs that we say, "This has no way can this be anywhere of where You want me, God." And the fact of the matter is, you may be exactly where the Lord wants you. You might have had things taken from you, things that you've lost, positions that you've lost, or finances that you've lost, and you say, boy, this cannot be where God wants us as a family, as an individual. And my friend, you may be in the center of the will of God. It says, but God led the people about through the way of the wilderness of the Red Sea, and the children of Israel went up harnessed. In other words, they were all divided up in ranks, and they were organized out of the land of Egypt. And Moses took the bones of Joseph with him, for he had straitly sworn the children of Israel, saying, God will surely visit you, and ye shall carry up my bones away hence with you. You know, this is a little side thing, but you know, this is important. When you were back, when you were a teenager, college students, maybe when it was at camp or whatever, you heard a message or you had a devotions one time, maybe it was a school chapel, Bible class, it was at a camp or whatever, God gave you a little verse. And it was a verse, it was, you know, the Lord gave it to you. And it was your verse. And you know what? You've kind of completely forgotten about that, and that was weeks and months and years ago. My friend, hold on to that promise. Don't let those promises go. You know, the fact of the matter is, Israel didn't have to be as worried and as scared at the end of this cul-de-sac jetting out into the Red Sea as they were. You know why? They had Joseph's bones with them. And Joseph said that his bones one day would be planted in Canaan land. I was thinking, I don't know who was carrying Joseph's bones. I don't know if a few people did, or I don't know what it was in or what it was transported in. But you know, when they were at that end, that dead end, when the Pharaoh's army, that guy holding Joseph's bones, I wonder what he thought. Well, Joseph, I don't think your bones are ever going to make it there. Or was he thinking, I think somehow, I don't know how, but these bones are going there because Joseph said they were. You know what? There may be a promise that's way back in your past. Why don't you dust it off, bring it out, and hold on to it again and say, dear God, Joseph's bones, you promised we're going to be in Canaan. God, you gave me this promise when I was 14. You gave me this promise some years ago. I'm holding on. You know, the fact of the matter is they shouldn't have been so worried. They had Joseph's bones. Joseph said his bones would be planted in Canaan. Verse 20. And they took their journey from Sukkot and encamped in Etham, in the edge of the wilderness. And the Lord went before them by day in a pillar of cloud to lead them the way, and by night in a pillar of fire to give them light to go by day and night. And he took not away the pillar of the cloud by day nor the pillar of the fire by night from before the people. What a picture in the Old Testament of the Holy Spirit. By the way, notice when the pillar of fire came and the cloud, when it came after they were saved out of Egypt. And that's when the Holy Spirit comes and indwells an individual, is after they've been saved. When they've trusted Christ as their Savior, at the moment they put their faith in Christ, the Holy Spirit comes inside of their life to dwell with them. And by the way, when you get saved, praise God, you don't get part of the Holy Spirit, you get all the Holy Spirit. Biggest struggle with our lives is the Holy Spirit getting all of us, but we get all of Him. And the Holy Spirit, through this pillar of this cloud and pillar of fire, the Holy Spirit shows up. And really, it is a great picture of the Holy Spirit. First of all, when it started after they were saved out of Egypt. So does the Holy Spirit come. What it did, it guided them. And that's what the Holy Spirit does. How it moved is so interesting. The Spirit moves, we know not where. That Spirit of God, sensitive to Him every day of our lives, that He leads and He guides us. And I like this, why it was given. The pillar was given. The pillar of cloud and the pillar of fire was given for comfort. And my friend, the Holy Spirit is called our comforter. And that's why this was given, a great picture of the Holy Spirit leading and guiding in our life every day. And the Holy Spirit, this pillar, didn't go way ahead, miles ahead, and say, okay, come on up. The pillar moved with them. The pillar showed day by day where they should have gone. And I want to tell you something. This pillar didn't go where they thought. Wait a second, has anyone got a compass here? I mean, Canaan is over there. Why are we going along the Red Sea? We need to go way up by Migdol and around and go through over there. Why are we going the way we're going? My friend, the Holy Spirit will guide you and direct you. If you stay sensitive to Him, He'll put you in places where you will say, God, how could I be here? And it may be in the center of the will of God. Well, I want you to see a few things now in chapter 14 and we'll be done. And the Lord spake unto Moses, saying, speak unto the children of Israel that they turn and encamp. Important word, encamp. They're not going to be there forever. Didn't say permanent dwelling. It said turn and encamp before Pi-hi-haroth. Pi-hi-haroth. It means the place of liberty. The place of liberty. Well, at first, they're going to think it's the place of bondage. They're going to think it's the dead end. This is the name of this cul-de-sac, Pi-hi-haroth. The place of liberty, for they are going to finally be freed from the bondage of the world, the flesh, and the devil. In our picture of our salvation, they're going to be freed from Egyptian tyranny once and for all. Pi-hi-haroth, the place of liberty. Now, however, it was a mountain. And then notice between Migdol means tower, means fortress. And here we have between the place of liberty and the fortress of God and the sea over against Baal-Zephon. It means Lord of the North, which usually refers to a judgment. Before it shall ye encamp by the sea. Well, he gives you exactly where this cul-de-sac is. By the way, the Spirit of God is specific in His guiding and His directing. You know, today in Christianity, there are some people that believe that God's will is this big circle, and anything inside this big circle can be God's will for your life. Well, I tell you what, that's not the way He guided and directed Israel. He knew of exactly where He wanted Israel to be. And it was a dead-end street, humanly speaking. But that was where God was going to do a wonderful thing. And if you get this idea that God's will is just some big circle and anything inside of that, and God can't move specifically in someone's life, and God doesn't guide individually, my friend, you don't have the God of the Bible, because the God of the Bible is an individual God. Praise the Lord for what we believe is the individual priesthood of the believer, that the Holy Spirit dwells inside of us. We individuals can read the Word of God and can glean what the Spirit of God has for us, and He can direct us exactly where He wants us. Boy, is it a specific place where the Holy Spirit, where the cloud is leading Israel. Verse 3, for Pharaoh will say of the children of Israel, they are entangled in the land. The wilderness has shut them up. That's an interesting word in the Hebrew, that entangled. It has the word, the idea of being perplexed or confused. And I will tell you this. When Pharaoh, who sent out some scouts, and isn't it interesting? After we get saved, Christian, the devil's not done looking at us. He's not done watching us. You know, I think a lot of us get the idea, well, now that I'm saved, some of you are new believers in here. Some of you have just trusted Christ in the last few weeks. There are some in here that are new children in God's family. And you get the idea, well, we're all done with the devil now. I'm saved. You notice Pharaoh kept his eye on Israel even after Israel was out. And I got to tell you, friend, if you're a child of God, Satan's keeping his eye on you as well. And it says here, and Pharaoh will say of the children of Israel, they are entangled. This doesn't make any sense. Tell me again those reports. They went down where? You mean they didn't cross over? You mean they're down by the Red Sea? They're down by Pi-hi-haroth? They're between that and Migdol and Baal-Zephon? They're trapped. What kind of God is this? What kind of God do they have? Does their God not have a GPS? Does their God not have a compass? What kind of God is this? He has led them to a dead end, and now I'll get my revenge. Boy, Pharaoh's got it all figured out. Let's look at verse number 4. And I will harden Pharaoh's heart that he shall follow after them, and I will be honored upon Pharaoh and upon all his host, that the Egyptians may know that I am the Lord. And they did so. You know what this is all about, friend? This is all about God's glory. You know what this is all about? This isn't about how the easiest way in life is. This isn't about taking the easy way out. Life is not about the easy street. When you are guided by the Holy Spirit, friend, I'm going to tell you something. You're going to go down some dead ends. You're going to be at some cul-de-sacs in your life that the only way that anything can happen is going to have to be a God who does wonderful works. There is no way anything else is going to be able to be done except for God does it at this point. And that's where the Lord led Israel. Pharaoh is thinking, what a foolish God. And God is thinking, to my glory. And by the way, throughout all the annals of time, people remember the parting of the Red Sea and Israel going through. And any Israeli and any Jewish person looks back at this time as their freedom from bondage and how important. And the calendar actually begins from this bondage that they were freed from. Continuing on, verse number 5. And it was told the king, this is a little trivia in here in verse number 5. And it was told the king of Egypt that the people fled, and the heart of Pharaoh and of his servants was turned against the people, and they said, this is Pharaoh now and the Egyptians, why have we done this, that we have let Israel go from serving us? Now, that's a little trivia. This is, in the Bible, the easiest question to answer in the entire Bible. There is no question in the entire Bible that's easier than this. You know, the Lord asked his disciples some tough questions. He asked the Pharisees some. There were some tough questions to ask Jesus. But I want to give you today a little trivia. The easiest question ever asked in the Bible, and here it is, the easiest question. Why have we done this, that we have let Israel go from serving us? Duh, I'd give you 10 reasons, Pharaoh. We could start with the changing of the water to blood. Hey, Pharaoh, how about the frogs? Did you like the frogs in your bed and you wanted one more night with them? Hey, how about the lice? Did you enjoy the lice, Pharaoh? Hey, Pharaoh, what about the hail? How did you like the hail? Did you enjoy that? And Pharaoh, do you remember your son, your firstborn who was just killed? Friend, this is the easiest question to answer in all the Bible. Why have we done this, that we have let Israel go from serving us? Well, I think of 10. I mean, there had to be somebody standing there like, well, I could give you a couple reasons, Pharaoh, but maybe we just better not say anything right now. Friend, isn't it amazing how quickly mankind forgets the judgments and power of God? And Christian, before we are soon to laugh at and criticize Pharaoh, how often do we forget God's work in our life? How quickly we come to a cul-de-sac in our life and we say, God, what are you doing? What's going on? God, this is the end. This is going to be it. We're all through after this. God, wait a second. Do you remember what he did through your family? How he answered prayer at school? Do you remember what he's done in your life? Do you remember him saving you? Do you remember all the things? And isn't it amazing when we come to the dead ends in life, how quickly we forget? So before we laugh a little too early with Pharaoh, remember, we also forget the handiwork of God so quickly in our life. Now, let me give you 3 things and we're done. God has you in the right where he wants you. Now, I want to preface something before I give you 3 principles really quick. Number one, I want to tell you this. You can be out of the will of God. There's no doubt about it. There could be a Jonah in here. There could be a prodigal son in here. And it concerns me as I preach this message, because I will tell you, some of you could be out of God's will right now, and you need to repent and you need to get back where you're supposed to be. So I'm not saying that every person in here is in the will of God. But I am saying this, There's a lot of believers in here today that are down a dead-end road, and they can't see how in the world this could be God's will. And I want to tell you, you're right where God wants you. You are smack dab in the center of God's will. And because your room situation or your family situation or your financial situation or your academic situation, it may not be what you want it to be. That does not mean that you are not in the center of God's will. And just because you may be a little overwhelmed with things in your life right now doesn't mean that you can't live confidently down a cul-de-sac. So now Pharaoh comes with his army from every direction. Israel looks like this is it. They've got the Red Sea over here. They've got the mountains of Migdol up here in Bel Safon. In the south, they got Pi Hahiroth. They got one way out, and that way out is the Egyptian army coming at them, and they are concerned. Three things I want to give you, and we'll be done. Number one, God's will may not make sense. God's will may not make sense to us in our life. He knows the way that we must take. And his way, sometimes we can't see his footsteps. That's because he's walking with us. He's right beside us. And you say, God, I don't see the next step. That's because he's right with us. His will may not make sense. Number two, God's will may not seem safe. You know, we've got to get over this idea. You know, I don't think that's the safe way. I don't think that's the easy way. Well, it may not be. God's will may not make sense. God's will may not be safe. And God's will may not take your strength. It may not be you that's able to do the will of God. Matter of fact, I want to tell you, friend, it's not. That's why he's got you in the cul-de-sac. That's why he's got you at the dead end, is so that it can only be the Lord. God's will may not make sense to you. God's will may not be safe to you. And God's will may not take your strength. But my friend, I want to tell you, when you're there, you trust in the Lord. Quickly, we get to the end of the story. Exodus chapter 14 and verse 13. And Moses said unto the people, fear ye not, stand still, and see the salvation of the Lord, which he will show to you today. For the Egyptians whom ye have seen today, ye shall see them again no more forever. The Lord shall fight for you, and ye shall hold your peace. And the Lord said unto Moses, wherefore criest thou unto me? Speak unto the children of Israel, that they go forward. But lift thou up thy rod, and stretch out thine hand over the sea, and divide it. And the children of Israel shall go on dry ground through the midst of the sea. You remember Psalm 77? What is the way of the Lord? In Psalm 77, verse 19, we saw the way of the Lord is in the midst of the sea. The way of the Lord is always the miraculous. The way of the Lord is always the way of faith. The way of the Lord is always the way of obedience. The way of the Lord is always the way of submission to him. My friend, the way of the Lord is in the midst of the sea. And to go in the midst of the sea, you need to see the miraculous divine hand of God when you submit your will humbly over to God and say, God, I don't know how, it doesn't make sense, it doesn't seem safe, it can't be by my own strength. But God, I trust in you that you will divide away. I can't go back. I can't go over. So Father, the only way I can see is to go through. But in order to go through, it's going to have to be a miraculous hand of you. My friend, that's how you live confidently in a cul-de-sac. Where you submit your will to God, you put your trust and faith in God alone, and you go through the midst of the sea, for that is the way of God. The way of God is not to go back to Egypt. The way of God is not to go over the mountain of Migdol. The way of God is a place of liberty and freedom, and the way of the Lord, according to Psalm 77, 19, is in the midst of the sea. You go through it. You don't quit. You don't give up, you submit, you believe, you cry out to God, and you take a step forward on the dry ground, and you go through the mist of the sea. I found a little poem this past week in a little book I wanted to read to you. The poem is by V. Raymond Edmond. It's entitled, The Disciplines of Life. And I think that's what he was beginning to teach his flock. He was beginning to teach his flock the disciplines of life. When God wants to drill a man and thrill a man and skill a man to play the noblest part, when he yearns with all his heart to create so great and bold a man that all the world shall be amazed, watch his methods, watch his ways. How he ruthlessly perfects whom he royally elects. How he hammers him and hurts him and with mighty blows converts him into trial shapes of clay which only God understands. While his tortured heart is crying and he lifts beseeching hands. How he bends but never breaks when his good he undertakes. How he uses whom he chooses and with every purpose fuses him. By every act induces him to try his splendor out. God knows what he's all about. You know what? God knows what he's doing. And you may not understand it, and the will of God may not make sense to you, it may not be safe to you, and it may not be done by your strength. But I would say that may mean you're absolutely, positively in the center of God's will. So now let's submit our wills to him, let's believe in him, and let's move forward with him. College student, I just want to give you a little tip I learned a long time ago. Quit struggling about whether you're in the center of God's will. The last step you took it by the heart's desire that you wanted to do God's will. Right now, you may feel like you're down a cul-de-sac. You may feel like you're at a dead end. You just need to stop worrying. Worrying is putting a question mark where God puts a period. Claim his promise. I don't care if it's a promise of Joseph's bones from way back when. You hold on to it and said, yeah, God, you gave me this promise. And you hold and you make it through. Campus church member, guests that may be here today, I don't know where you may be. You may just need rest in him. You may be tired and weary and you've been down a lot of dead ends. But God will see you through. There's no temptation taking you but such as is common to man. But God is faithful, who will not suffer you to be tempted above that ye are able, but will with the temptation make a way of escape.
1: This is Rejoice Pulpit. And now, a sermon from a past chapel at Pensacola Christian College.
3: A long time ago, my father began going on a vacation to North Carolina. We lived in Michigan, and so going to the coast, going to North Carolina, we hadn't even seen Florida beaches yet. We'd go there and we'd swim in the ocean. The biggest thing we would look for was for a big wave day. And we really quickly learned that we go into the waves, sometimes the waves, when they're crashing, they will kind of make you drift down the beach. How many of you know what I'm talking about? Right? There's a little bit of current there. Well, where we always went, there was a current that always kind of pulled us up the beach. And we always knew after a while you'd have to get out and you'd have to walk out, get back to the place where you're in front of your house where you're there at the beach. Well, after growing up, now I started doing that back when I was in elementary school. Well, now I'm married, my siblings are married, all of their kids, we all still go to the beach for this vacation. And we're always looking for good waves. And my brother came to me one time and said, hey, man, I found a great spot for waves. It's right next to the pier. And so we went there. We went with all of our kids. We went to the pier. And there at the pier, these waves were a solid 5 to 7 feet. They were great waves. Now, all of our kids were different ages. My kids were just probably about 9, 10 years of age and younger. But I'm the youngest in my family. My older siblings, their children were older. They were out there in the surf. And so my kids are kind of jumping around in just the frothy water. But the other ones are there. And it was all of a sudden that we realized we hadn't trained our kids. Because the current was very slight. But it wasn't going up the beach in this place. It was going down the beach. And we were right next to the pier. And so we're watching the kids come in and ride these awesome waves and come in and actually they're bodyboarding and having a blast going through all this stuff. And then all of a sudden I look and my niece is feet, 3 or 4 feet from the pier, this barnacle covered pier where the waves are, these 5 to 7 foot waves are crashing into this pier. And I watch my niece disappear into a wave that takes her into the pier. I ran toward her. Other people started running. We thought the worst was going to happen. A couple seconds later, praise the Lord, she popped up about 20 feet beyond the pier. Didn't even realize she went through the pier. She was having such a good time surfing. She came through. God protected her, but she came through and looked at it and thought, And we immediately grabbed all the kids, said, come out. And we said, listen, there is a current in this ocean. It is pulling you to the pier. The pier will kill you. Stay away from the pier. See this house? And we pointed to a house. Every time you're in the water, you need to turn around and look at that house. If you're past that house, get out of the water and walk back up. And there is a slow drift in our culture that has been attacking the very essence of who you are. This drift has been happening for years. This drift was around when I was in college. This drift was around when my father was in college. And it's the drift of what the idea of what it means to be a man. You are a fella. You are a guy. You are a man. But the meaning of that, our culture has been slowly, now the drift has been slow, but let me tell you what's happened in the last couple of years. We are now in the pier, fellas. We are now right amidst massive destruction. You guys understand Bruce Jenner as this fellow who has turned his back on his gender and has become a woman, but this fellow was a man's icon when I was a kid. He was an Olympic champion, a manly man that everybody looked up and said, man, if I could be a decathlete, if I could do everything well, wow, that is awesome. And our culture has eroded away what it means to be a man, that now we applaud him for giving up what he thinks being a man is and trying to be a woman. Now, I'm not here to fuss against him, but I'm here to say, Christians, we have been following behind. We have been looking at cultural norms of what manhood is. And here's what's happened. As these cultural norms come along and we look at what manhood is, we start to define it by certain things that we're comfortable with. You know what? We're comfortable with hunting. I remember when my kids were little and they watched Beauty and the Beast and that song by Gaston. You guys, you know what I'm talking about?
4: We're talking about being a man. Can I admit to watching a Disney movie?
3: I've watched all of them. I've got five daughters, okay? But Gaston goes around and sings about how he decorates with antlers and every last inch of him's covered with hair and he spits everywhere. I'm a man, and I'm laughing at it and looking at it. But that's a lot of what I see has happened in our Christian culture, is we've said, hey, we need to train our boys how to be men. Let's take them hiking. Let's go out in the woods and kill something and skin it. They cook it over a fire, because that's what men do. And now we have in our Christian cultures, we have these fellas that say, well, I don't like walking out into the woods and killing animals. I don't like ripping a heart out of an animal and taking a bite out of it and going, roar. Maybe there's something wrong with me. And then our Christian culture looks at them and says, yes, maybe there is. Go out and play football. Join a boxing league. Go out and break something. Be a man. And we've drifted, and we've drifted. You know what the Bible tells us in Romans 12? Be not conformed to this world. It's not just talking about sin. It's talking about the thinking. James says pure religion is a number of things, but the last thing that he says is to keep yourself unspotted from the world. Proverbs says ponder the path of your feet. Look at the direction. And I want to ask you, and I want to challenge you this morning with what it means to be a man. Because let me tell you what Pensacola Christian College needs. It's the same thing that Grace Baptist Church needs. It's the same thing that this world needs, is fellas that know what it means to be a man. And they don't let things, let them drift or make them drift into other stuff. Where they look at it and go, hey, you know what? And I'm not going to talk about hunting. I'm not going to talk about football. I'm not going to talk about spit. I'm not going to talk about how to blow your nose without using a Kleenex. I'm not going to talk about all these cultural things. Well, this is how to be a man. You got to be able to burp and scratch and... No. That's not the point. Because it's... Man is not what you do. What you do is determined because you are a man. And you can enjoy playing the piano and be a man. You can enjoy different things that our culture says, well, I don't know if that's really manly. I remember when I was dating Miss Goforth, and was talking with her, and we were just starting to get to know each other and some different things, and I went to her house, and I put on a pair of shorts. My mother sewed crocheted, macrame, did everything. When I was sick, she had to stay home from work. She would do that stuff. I love to learn. And so I would learn how to do that stuff. I learned how to needlepoint. It's like, Mom, what are you doing? Well, you can do this, and this is how you make it. And I'm like, okay. She's making clothes. How do you do that? This is how you make clothes. And I remember being with Day, and she's saying, those are weird shorts. Where did you get those?

It's who we are. So I want to look at what this is. Now, let's have a word of prayer and then we'll jump in. Lord, bless this time. Help it to be profitable. Lord, help us not to lose the opportunity that we have to display you to the nations. Lord, we need you. Fill me. Use me. Lord, help these men to understand where Satan has sneaked in and whispered lies in their ear, and they are following a path of destruction. Lord, help us to be men. In the precious name of Christ, amen. First of all, I want to just kind of lay it out here. There is a difference between men and women. The Bible says very, very specifically in Corinthians 16, 13, Paul is talking to both men and women, and when he's telling them how to behave in the faith, he says, watch ye, stand fast in the faith, quit you like men. He says, literally, be a man, act like a man in the faith. And so for him to be able to say to them to act like a man, Paul was not Corinthian. Paul did not grow up in Corinth. This could not have been a cultural norm. It could not have been Paul saying, okay, they need to play football. They need to wrestle. They need to spit. He said, listen, act like a man. He comes from a different culture, telling another culture, listen, you need to be manly in your faith. I'm not going to spend a long time on this, fellas, but fellas, understand, God made men and women different. They are different. That is the way he made them. And the Bible says that in our faith, we need to act like a man. So what does it mean to act like a man? Well, let me say, number one, being a man means you're not a woman. Being a man means you're manly, you're not female, you're not feminine. But one of the things I think we struggle with the most, fellas, is being a man also means something else. It means you're not a kid. My brother is 9 years older than me. The most often quote from Mike Goforth was, quit being a baby. My brother could beat the living daylights out of me at any time he wanted to. And then if I went to mom and dad, he would say, go ahead, tell mom and dad, I know where you live. There was one time I came back from getting spanked by my father, and I was going around doing that whimpery. And then all of a sudden my brother said, hey, quit being a baby. And I looked at my 9-year-old brother in anger and said, shut up, you don't know what I just went through. And my brother said, you don't even know what it's like to get whooped. And he grabbed a Hot Wheels track. Do you know what a Hot Wheels track is? He grabbed a Hot Wheels track and said, mom and dad used to beat me with this. And then he grabbed me by one arm. I tried to run. He just spun in circles and whipped me with his Hot Wheels track. Now, here's the majestic thing about how God made us. My brother, because he loves me, his brain has purrs all of the times he tried to kill me as a child. And I talk to him now, and he's like, that never happened. Okay. And I remember when I finally got as big as him and could take him, and I came to the family, I was 16, he was 25. My brother's exact opposite of me. He's been skinny all of his life. He looks like he's made of muscles. I know I have muscles because I can move, but I've never seen him. And when I got to be 16, I was like, Mike, that's it. We're going now. We're going to wrestle. I'm going to pin you, and I'm going to prove to you that you can't whoop me anymore. And of course, my brother threw off the plate, jumped up, said, let's go. And I grabbed him, threw him on the ground. His two daughters, 4 and 2 years old, oh, Uncle David's killing Daddy. Then all the women in the family go, stop it. They start hitting us like cats. Quit, quit, quit, quit. You're upsetting the babies. And I'm like, no, I'm about to kill my brother. I've been waiting for this. And then I had to quit. So I never got to prove that I'm a better man than him. And I'm still bitter. But it's different from being a child. I want you to listen to this. Paul said in 1 Corinthians 13, when I was a child, I spake as a child. How does a child speak? Child has no gate. They just say something. They just, whoop, just say it. If it's funny, I'll say it. If I think it, I'll say it. They don't think about what their words, the impact their words will have. I was driving a bus as a youth pastor. My oldest daughter, 3 years old, she started talking before she was one. She could talk in full sentences by the time she was 3. I'm driving a bus coming back from a soccer game. We're driving back in rural South Carolina. We pass a pig farm. Have you ever passed a pig farm? It's pretty stinky. We drive past the pig farm. All the soccer players, all the cheerleaders, JV, varsity, both soccer teams, both cheerleading squads, we're all going, ooh! My daughter stands up on the front seat and goes, Daddy's got gas! And I'm thinking, That didn't need to be said. And so everybody on the bus is like, okay, we thought it was a pig farm. Holly thought it was her father. And you know what? She was 3 years old. She speaks as a child.

0: Fellas, childish speaking is not something that should remain in your life. But not only that, spake as a child. Look at the next one. We're not looking. I didn't have you turn it. Let me tell you, it says, I understood as a child. I want to be careful to not just stand up here and curse the darkness, because the reason why men these days struggle with being men is because the men who have gone before them have not exemplified and not have taught correctly. But I am weary of men who still understand as a child. I've got a 1.5-year-old grandson. And he is just now at the point where I get on FaceTime and my daughter says, okay, Judah, where's your nose? And Judah goes, no. And my heart goes, that is awesome. Because he's 1.5 years old. Judah doesn't realize it yet, but there's more to learn about this. Okay? He got his hand somewhere close to his nose. He said nose. He grinned. And everybody went, yay! You know what I'm tired of, fellas? I'm tired of fellas in my church saying, hey, what is salvation? And they go, it's salvation. Man, you're a 40-year-old man. You ought to be a lot better in your understanding than that. You ought to know what being a church member is. You ought to know what being a spiritual leader means. But so many guys think, well, I know how to get to heaven. I know the 66 books of the Bible. So look at me. Somebody give me a gold star. And that's fine if you're a kid. But that's not fine for a man. Spake as a child, understood as a child. The next one, I thought as a child. Boy, I remember my daughters, they would get something. Their sisters, their younger sisters, would be their birthday, and they'd have get all the money in from the parents. And I remember hearing my older daughters saying to their younger sister, look at that ugly green crumply thing. Why would you want that? Look at this nickel. See how it's shiny? I'll tell you what. You probably don't want that ugly green wrinkly thing because it's nasty, but I'll trade for you. And you know what? The amazing thing is a 2 or 3 or 4 year old will go, this is terrible. Thanks for explaining to me that it's terrible. Yes, you want it? And what are they doing? They're saying, take this 5 cent, I'll take that $20 bill. And dad comes in and goes, and they go, I'm sorry, Dad. And they hand it back. And you know what? So many of us get led down ignorant paths because we think like a child. Will it be fun? Let's do it. Will it make me feel better? Let's do it. Will it cause me sacrifice? No way. And we just think. We just think in this childish manner. So understand, fellas, being a fella means you're not a woman and you're not a child. Now, I hope you understand. I'm not saying that being a man means you live your life in a miserable way. No. Because see, what the Bible tells us, there's a way that seems right to a man, but the end thereof is what? Ways of death. You can chase this childish living, speak what you want, have a very rudimentary understanding of God's word and not be able to discern between good and evil and just go through life and think life is wonderful. But that is a difficult life, fellas. That is a life that ends up tragically. So really quickly, in the last few minutes that we have, what do we do to be, to understand what it means to be a man? There's a lot of things we could look at. We could look at some things that the Bible delineates that a man should do, that he should work hard, that he should provide for his family. We're going to look at one thing in particular. It's one thing that's going to look like a number of things. And if you have your Bible, I want you to turn here. I want you to look, at Ephesians, and then we're going to look back at Philippians. We're going to start in Ephesians, and we're going to come to Philippians. There's one thing that you can say that is true about a man. And the thing that I like, especially about teaching to college students, so I know that some of the college students in here, I know some of you are married, and so this immediately applies to you. But for the majority of us in here, you are in the same situation as our Lord and Savior Jesus Christ, okay? The Bible tells us some specific areas that we as men are supposed to lead in. What are those areas? We lead in the home, right? And we lead in the church. Now, some of you are saying, well, Pastor Goforth, I don't have a wife. I'm not the deacon of a church, so I don't have any responsibilities. But understand something. What Paul was saying in Corinthians, he says, listen, when I became a man, I put away childish things. And I want to ask you a question. Do you think that Jesus Christ was a man? Did he have a wife? Did he have a church? No. He didn't have a wife. He didn't have a church. But Jesus Christ was absolutely a man. And the people that he was leading, some of them had families. We know that some of them had mother-in-laws, and there's only one way to get a mother-in-law. So it's obvious that some of them were married. Some of them were in the point of being ahead of the home. Jesus was not, but Jesus absolutely led. And if you're there in Ephesians, I want you to look at this particular verse, okay? Ephesians 5, look at verse 25. Paul says, husbands, love your wives, even as, or just like, Christ loved the church and gave himself for it. Now, fellas, what I'm about to tell you is not something that's fun, it's not something that's exciting, but it is something that God has made you to do. And the more that you do what God has made you to do, the more you enjoy union with Christ, the more you enjoy what it is that God has given you. But I want to be very, very clear about this. I am not going to try to paint a picture of this is a wonderful thing as a man. This, listen, it's more fun to play video games. It's more fun to go to the gym and work out. It's more fun to get involved and do all the stuff that you want to do. Those are all the things that are exciting. But this is what God has made you to do. Look at it. Husbands, love your wives as Christ did and gave himself for it. God has described manhood as sacrifice. Sacrifice. It's not about you. It's not about what I want. Every being, every atom in your body says, what do I want to do? You see, now we have men that are going away from cultural norms in Christianity, but before that, men were not being manly. And women would talk about, well, I'm a hunting widow, because now that it's hunting season, I don't ever see my husband, because my husband is more passionate about pursuing a deer than he is about pursuing me. He's more passionate about cheering for his football team than me. And hunting and football, those are manly things, but they weren't men because they weren't sacrificing. And they weren't loving because they weren't sacrificing. And our wives have turned their affection away from their husbands and they've poured them into their wife because your wife needs to be loved. And they go after these wives go after their children, and then all of a sudden, the mother-in-law jokes come. Why are the mother-in-law jokes coming? Well, because they've had all of their investment in their children. Their husband is off killing an animal or wrestling with somebody or now playing video games. I'm getting too excited, forgive me, fellas. But our women are empty because we're not sacrificing. And you know what the truth is, men? Even our culture talks about men without chests and men that exist in a life that is just absolutely morose. They go to work and they don't enjoy it, and it says, listen, you've got to find yourself. No, you don't have to find yourself. You have to do what Philippians says. You have to let this mind be in you, which was also in Christ Jesus. Let this mind be in you. Now, I know that Philippians was written to men and women, but he specifically says in Ephesians, guys, here's what's going to happen. Now, I don't know if you thought about this, but Paul, when he told Timothy and Titus how to choose leaders for the church, they were all character issues. He did not say, make sure they can bench press 295, minimum. He did not say, make sure they have at least harvested 7 different types of animals. He said they need to be exemplary in character. And do you know what the exemplary in character includes? You don't pick men to lead your church except from the men who have already figured out how to lead their home. How do men learn how to lead their home? Fellas, if I'm mad and you're getting defensive, forgive me. I don't want to stand here and curse the darkness. But how do men learn how to lead their home? They first have to learn how to lead themselves. I know Pensacola Christian College has a bunch of crazy rules. And understand the reason why those crazy rules are out there. If there's a rule that says you can't wear purple socks on Thursday, it's because some moron did something with purple socks on Thursday, and they just said, I'm done with this. So don't look at the rule and go, what's wrong with them? Just realize that somebody was much more creative than you than being an idiot, and that's why the new weird rule is there. But do you know what the truth is? You are here to train for life. You should not have to have somebody tell you to clean your room. Clean your room. Lead yourself, right? Aren't you glad Pensacola doesn't have to have a rule? Make sure you wipe. Amen. But we get upset when they tell us to go to school. Well, we have to go to class. Well, I have to wear certain clothes. Yeah, if you want to work somewhere, you're probably going to have to wear clothes. And understand, it's not because Pensacola is trying to be a bonehead. It's because we have so many people coming in that we say, I never thought we'd have to tell them they have to do that. Oh, well, learn to lead yourself. Learn to discipline yourself. Let this mind be in you, which was also in Christ Jesus, who, being in the form of God, thought it not robbery to be equal with God, but made himself of no reputation. Took upon him the form of a, what does it say? Servant. What is a servant? Do you think Jesus Christ wasn't a servant because he didn't have a wife and he didn't have a church? Jesus Christ was a servant. Do you know what Jesus Christ's life was marked by? He gave and he gave and he gave and he sacrificed and he put up with junk and he sacrificed and he gave until there was no more to give. And God says, go. Do you realize that our job as men, the primary job of men, is to portray Christ to this world? Your wife, your children are to learn who Christ is because of the reflection they see in their daddy. And don't think that it's magically going to happen after your senior year when you get married, when you've been acting like a buffoon all of your life. And then all of a sudden, well, now that I'm married, now I'll be responsible. That's not how it works. Fellas, I am begging you, let this mind be in you. Understand what it means to sacrifice. Now, don't go around. If you've got a girlfriend, don't go to her. So you know what? Pastor was talking about the importance right now of living the way that God has told us to, and he's told me to be a leader. I believe the same passage also tells you to submit. So you and now I will be making all the decisions for you because she doesn't have to submit to you. That's not her responsibility to submit to you. Now, I will tell you this. If you're dating a girl that doesn't submit to anybody, run. If you're sitting there, she comes in and goes, oh, I hate my dad. Oh, I hate Dr. So-and-so. Oh, I hate my floor. I hate that. But you're so good to me. No, you're the tool that she's using to fight every other authority. And when you become the authority, who's she going to fight?
1: Well, it won't be me, Pastor Goforth, because have you seen my abs? Have you seen the way my muscles ripple?
0: Let me encourage you, fellas. You are not so fine that you're going to make your wife submit to you. But do you know what can happen? You can show her Christ. And right now, you need to take on this responsibility. God has placed me at Pensacola Christian College to lead myself to begin to learn the discipline of being a man, which means sacrifice. Fellas, that's why we run into burning buildings. Not just because, well, men should go into buildings. That's why when a robber goes to rob our family, we step in front of them. Not because, listen, you may have a wife that is a ninth grade black belt and she could go out there, say hiya, and break the person. You still are the one that's called to sacrifice. You are the one that is called to say, it's not about me. And if there's anything that the cultural drift has done to our fellas, it's turned them into massive monsters of me. Let me play video games. Let me hunt animals. Let me do sports. Do you know, and I haven't asked Brother Atkins about this, but Brother Atkins, is not one of the main qualifications to be a spiritual leader in churches these days, attendance. Just be there. If you're there Sunday morning, Sunday night, and Wednesday night, people are like, well, he's a leader. Just because he's there, that's not a leader. A leader says, listen, I'm going to walk with God. Amen. I'm going to worship God. I am going to submit to God. I am going to follow him. And then you turn around and you look at your roommates and say, follow me as I follow Christ. And then when God moves you out of college and he moves you into a business, and maybe you're not married yet, but he moves you into a culture of work, then you follow Christ and you turn around and you look at everybody else and you say, hey, listen, I'm following the King of Kings, the Lord of Lords. Do what I do. Follow me. And it's not about what you can get. It's about what you give. I traveled for Pensacola Christian College as a representative and had the opportunity to travel around and do different things. I'd never played golf in my life. I grew up kind of in a suburb of an inner city in Pontiac, Michigan. Never got involved in it, didn't really have much interest in it. Then my first ensemble, the one fella got kicked out of school. He mouthed off to Dr. Horton the day before we left on the trip. He got kicked out of school. They came to me and said, David, you got to learn the bass part. You're traveling. So I'm traveling with this fella. I said, hey, you want to go play some basketball? I don't play basketball. So, hey, you want to go? He didn't. Well, what do? I play golf. I was like, golf? All right, let's play golf. So we went out and started playing golf, and I got bit by the golf bug, and I started playing golf. And then I went to my wife, and I said, hey, sweetheart, this golf game is fun. She goes, oh, yeah, I golf. We should golf. So we started golfing together. And one day I'm talking to Mom. I'm saying, well, Mom, I got it going. My wife and I were going golfing. And she said, oh, honey, you golf? You should talk to your daddy. He golfs. And I went, no, he doesn't. My dad doesn't golf. I've never seen my dad talk about golf or even golf or had anything, I didn't know he had any knowledge about golf. And so the next vacation I was with him, I said, Dad, you golf? Yeah, I golf. So we went to a golf course. He rented some left-handed clubs. My 60-something-year-old dad said, okay, this is how you hit this club. Whack. He called his shot, put it out on the flag. Said, now, if you want to curve it over to this, then you hold it like this, you do this, whack, turn it over, then like that. And I sat there with my jaw dropped going, what? I couldn't get the ball to go anywhere that I wanted it to go. And my dad comes out and goes, well, what about this? Okay, you try this, you try this, you try this. And I was blown away. I went home to Mom and I said, Mom, when did Dad play golf? I said, oh, your dad was a big golfer. In fact, he went golfing with my dad the first time, shot one over par, and my dad came home so mad he said he's never going to go golfing with Ray again. My dad was so good at golf, the first time he golfed, he shot one over par. The first time. You guys can't even do that in the over in the putt-putt thing. My dad had a skill that this world would look at and say, dude, you're awesome. So I went to my dad. I said, Dad, you golfed? And then he told me about the thing that I used to move firewood from the back of the our property. It wasn't a property. It was a little square piece of land inside. It was a small little yard. But I would move this wood with this weird little contraption that had wheels on it. He said, that's a walking golf cart. I said, Dad, how come you never talked to me about golf? Why didn't you ever? He said, well, son, let me tell you what happened. I got really good at golf. I was playing every day. I was thinking about doing this or this or this. But then your mom and I started having kids. So I had to put the golf away, start working at a bowling alley. I said, Dad, and you never picked it back up? He said, I never had the time. Because my dad said, you know what? If anybody has to give something up, I do. And he gave it up. And that's what God has called you to do. Let this mind be in you, which was also in Christ Jesus. Lead yourself, learn to sacrifice, be a man.
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3: Hebrews chapter 3 this evening. If you would, take your Bibles and join me there. Hebrews chapter number 3. On Sunday evenings, we have been doing a little series that we have titled Something to Consider. Something to Consider. Tonight, we are about to partake in some elements that are powerful pictures. They are one of the many threads that have connected us to Christ and that first observance. And now, throughout all of these years, the church has continued to do in remembrance of Him what they began at that very first remembrance when Jesus was gathered around a table with His disciples. The book of Hebrews is a book that has a lot of threads running through it as well, but one of those is that Christ is better. Christ is better. Why would you go back to something that is inferior to Jesus? And he just continues to strum the chord, so to speak, of Jesus is better. And tonight we're going to consider Jesus Christ. Your Bibles are open right now to Hebrews chapter 3. Let's start in verse number 1 and we'll read down through verse number 4. Hebrews 3, beginning in verse number 1. Wherefore, holy brethren, partakers of the heavenly calling, consider the apostle and high priest of our profession, Christ Jesus, who is faithful to him that appointed him, as also Moses was faithful in all his house. For this man was counted worthy of more glory than Moses, inasmuch as he who hath builded the house hath more honor than the house. For every house is builded by some man, but he that built all things is God. Well, tonight we're going to consider Jesus Christ, but as we do so, let's start with another consideration that we find pretty naturally presented to us in the first opening words of this passage of Scripture. The first thing tonight that we'll do is consider who you are. Consider who you are. Look at those first few words of Hebrews chapter 3, verse number 1. Wherefore, holy brethren, partakers of the heavenly calling. Okay, so first of all, consider who you are. He begins with this title, Holy Brethren. Now, I don't know about you. I'm going to suppose some things about you, but the only one that I can know about with more certainty is myself. And I'm just going to ascribe some things that I think would also be true of you. How many of you, through the course of this past week, would have a hard time thinking about yourself as holy brethren? In other words, your actions, your attitudes, your reactions were something less than befitting the holiness of Jesus Christ. Okay, so if Jesus is perfect in all his ways, and he is, he's beautiful from any angle that you look at him on. It doesn't matter. Jesus is perfect in all his ways. He is holiness in every way, shape, and form. It's why it's so repulsive for Jesus to think about becoming that which is defiled on the tree, because he's never known that which would defile. So how about you? Let's just limit it to this last week. I mean, don't run through the pages of your life in search of some unholy thing. How many of you through the course of this last week could say, wow, at that moment, that response to my spouse, that under my breath comment about my parents, that sideways glance to my coworker, that alone time with the TV, that time when I supposed it was just me and no one else. How many of you through the course of this last week could have a moment in time where you would say, I saw myself as something far less than the holy brethren? And yet that's the title that he uses about you if you know Jesus Christ personally. It's really a profound title. And you know, Jesus doesn't use this term brethren as just a throwaway term. Now, we say it today in the church, and we say it with appropriateness. It is appropriate. Jesus uses the term. Here in Scripture, Jesus. Now here we have the living written word. Jesus is the word that put on flesh. But he uses the expression in Scripture, hey, holy brethren. When does he use that? Do you know, of all the terms that Jesus uses, he says, you are sheep of my pasture. You are disciples. He uses the term friends, which is amazing, but he waits to use the term brethren. And he uses the term brethren after the cross, but never before. Well, why? Because it'd be inappropriate for him to use the term before. But now the cross allows for Jesus to actually see us for who we are in Christ. And that is, now because of the cross, I am a holy brother. We are brothers and sisters in Christ. And it's not just that, hey, brother so-and-so, or thank you, sister so-and-so. This is actually a descriptive term about who we are. We are now covered in something that has made us fit for the family. Our sin debt is paid. Righteousness is now imputed. Take your Bible for just a minute. Look back at Hebrews chapter 2. Look back at Hebrews chapter 2. Look down at verse number 11. Hebrews chapter 2, verse number 11. And let's read verse 11 and 12. For both he that sanctifieth and they who are sanctified are all of one. For which cause he is not ashamed to call them, there's our word again, brethren. Do you know what it's saying? He's saying, okay, so when the fullness of time was come, God sent forth his son, made of a woman, made under the law. Okay, he came as we are to redeem them that are under the law, so that we might be what? So that he might not be ashamed. There's no hesitation. Do you remember in our series that we're doing on Joseph? Joseph is about to. Now, we're stealing a little bit, okay? In church, we're stealing, but we're stealing a little bit from next week. Do you know what he does with his brethren? I mean, every one of those brethren, do you know what Joseph does? He takes them and he presents them to Pharaoh. And he says, this is my family. We are brethren. These are my brothers. Do you know, Jesus is not ashamed. He's not embarrassed to say, hey, you, we belong to the same family. We are holy brethren. This is only made possible because with just a little element that we're going to take tonight, we're actually going to say, Jesus, you made something possible that could have never been done any other way. You made it possible because your death, your substitutionary death, burial, and resurrection made it so that we can say, hey, we're all part of the same family. And now he claims us. Look at the lengths to which he claims us. Look at verse number 12. Jesus is still speaking. He's saying, I will declare thy name unto my brethren. In the midst of the church will I sing praise unto thee. Okay, what Jesus is doing here is in Psalm chapter 22, it is filled with prophetic statements about the cross. And Jesus actually quotes on the cross sections from Psalm 22. Psalm 22 is written hundreds of years before crucifixion was ever imagined. And it is so detailed regarding what happens. Psalm 22:22 is the verse that's actually being used right here, except one word is changed, and I find this interesting as well. The first word was congregation. The second word now that's used here is church. And do you know what Jesus says? He says, listen, I'm going to join you. He says, hey, holy brother Chris, holy brother Mike, holy brother Dan, holy brother James. He says, I am going to be right with you. I know this is bad for a camera because of our lighting, but it is great for theology, okay? Here's what Jesus does. He says, hey, I'm coming. I'm coming right in the midst of you. And he says, hey, listen, when the church assembles and when you are singing praise to the Father, I am in the midst of you and I am offering praise to the same. Wow. Like when we sang this morning, oh Lord my God, how great thou art. When we're singing this morning, guess who assembled in our midst? How important is it for the church to assemble? Really important. And who joins our assembly? The one who says, I'm right there with my family. I'm right there with my holy brethren. I'm telling you, I'm studying for this message, and I have those chills up my back moments where it's like, Lord, I can't. Sometimes I struggle to see myself as the holy brethren. But that's exactly how he sees us. He sees us what he has made us fit to be. How many of you ever misrepresented your father, your earthly father? You misrepresented him, okay? You acted in a manner that was unbefitting the family name, okay? It's why your dad usually said something like when you're heading out the house, hey, don't forget whose kid you are. It's not because we were unusually dense, okay? Like, whose child? It's not because of that. Okay, it is because he is saying, hey, remember, you have my name. I was 16 years old, had my license, and I had a $125 Plymouth Barracuda. Great car, man. It was more rust than it was car, but it was mine, all right? And I am driving on a Sunday morning to actually participate in a church service. And so I'm driving, and I'm going to pick somebody up, and I'm driving, and I'm going a little faster than, I mean, man, that Barracuda could get away from you. You know what I'm saying? Had that 315 in it, and oh, man, that was. And all of a sudden, I saw something for the first time. I'd never seen this before. It was really quite like, wow, that's cool. That's not cool. I saw in my rearview mirror this arrangement of lights that were flashing, and it's really amazing. I'd never experienced that before, but I pulled the vehicle over and the police officer comes up to, and I roll the window down. I mean, you didn't hit a button back then. This is a 69 Barracuda. Okay, I roll the window down and I'm sitting there in my duct tape seats because they were all duct taped up. And I was very polite. Hello, officer. Driver's license, registration, proof of insurance. Yes, sir. Hand him the stuff and he looks at that, he says, oh. He looks at it and he goes like this, he said, your dad, Jerry Redlin? Yes, sir. So your dad wouldn't be very happy you coming home with a ticket, would he? No, sir. Yes, sir. You better slow it down. Yes, sir. Okay. Do you know what he's saying when he brought up my dad's name? He said, hey, you're not representing your dad very well, are you? But you know what he didn't say? He says, you can't be a Redland driving like this. He knew I am a Redland. He knew my dad's a cop. He knew you better slow it down because that's not who Redlands are supposed to be. When he calls us holy brethren, he is actually calling us to live like who we are. We are someone, so then he says, okay, now consider yourself. Holy brethren, I'm identifying with you. I'm not embarrassed about you. I call you out by name. I'm not ashamed. Well then, do you know, sometimes a parent can hurt because a child's actions are inconsistent with the family name. But a parent signs up to say, I am your parent. You are my child. Now, we want you to live like who you are. But there's something powerful about saying, you belong to me. And when Almighty God sent Jesus on this incredible mission, Jesus then said, I own it, I take it on, and all who are mine, I will not lose a one of them. And you know who they are? They're those that I'm not ashamed to say. These, I call them brethren. I gather with them when they assemble. It's why the church should gather in a way that demonstrates the unity of the body. Because Jesus is in our midst, and he actually is. I'm praising the Father in the very midst of the brethren. This is, whether you felt like it or not, remind yourself of who you are. Satan, I suspect, will continue to whisper in your ear, seriously? Would a child of God, would a holy brother think the thoughts that you've thought? Would he use the words you used? Would he participate in the activity you participated in? If you were truly holy brethren, Satan will whisper all those things. And the Bible reminds us that we're to cast down imaginations and every high thing that exalteth itself against the knowledge of God, and bring into captivity every thought to the obedience of Christ. Remind yourself who you are. I am a holy brother of Jesus Christ, a holy sister of my Savior. He goes on a little bit further. He says, okay, you're holy brethren, so consider who you are. We're holy brethren. But he also says you are partakers of the heavenly calling. Partakers. You know, the first one, our holy brethren, that's our identity with him. But partakers of the heavenly calling, that's our partnership with him. By this we understand, like the old song says, this world is not my home, I'm just a passing through. In Hebrews chapter 11, verse number 16, he says, but now they desire a better country. Well, this is my heavenly calling. I'm called from heaven, I'm called to heaven. But now they desire a better country, that is in heavenly. Wherefore, God is not ashamed to be called their God, for he hath prepared for them a city. Do you get this idea that he is actually just claiming us? Holy brethren, I'm not ashamed to call you brethren, family. Now he says, okay, you've got a heavenly calling. Therefore, because of this, I'm not ashamed to be called their God. He hath prepared for them a city. We're participants in something here, but here not forever. Here because we are called from heaven, and by God's grace, we are called to heaven. So consider who you are, and then for a moment, consider who he is. Consider who he is. Again, in Hebrews chapter 3, verse number 1, it says, consider. Okay, now, again, just before we read the rest of that, the word consider, I suppose we've mentioned this in the previous two something to considers, but this word means, okay, pause, reflect upon, think about. Give yourself opportunity to mull it over. I mean, don't just run by this and miss the beauty and the grandeur of what it is that we are, who it is that we are to consider. He says, consider the apostle and high priest of our profession, Christ Jesus. Okay, apostle and high priest. Okay, so apostle. The first idea that we get is this. Now, the word apostle, we understand, means a couple things. First of all, it's an official office. The apostles, okay? I don't believe that Scripture teaches that we continue to have new apostles. These are those that saw Jesus and they were commissioned by the same. They had apostolic authority, position. But it also means sent one. And in that regard, we are apostles, not in the office idea, but in the idea of our work. Okay, we're sent. Okay, now Jesus is, he says, the apostle and the high priest. An apostle is a sent one on behalf of another. So here, God Almighty, God the Father, sends God the Son on this apostolic mission. So he comes to man to represent God to man. That's his work of an apostle. And when we do it, we're saying, hey, this is what God said, and we're sent to, you know, in very real ways, a person who is a missionary is not just, a missionary just means he's going out somewhere, but all of us are called to take some message. So a missionary is an apostle in that, God, what's the message? And here's the message, and I am taking that message to those who need the message. Well, Jesus now comes and he represents God to man. And then high priest. Do you remember what the high priest would do once a year? This always amazed me as a child. It captured my attention that once a year the high priest would go into the Holy of Holies, the most holy place, and they would tie a rope. They had bells so that they could hear movement on the bottom of the robe, and then they had a rope that they would tie around the ankle of the high priest as he would go into the most holy place to represent man to God. Ooh, wow, now this is another matter. Now, it's not just Jesus is coming to represent God to man, but the high priest every year would go in, man, if there's something found in him and he dies in the presence of the picture of the presence of the holiness of God, there is a rope tied around his ankle. And I just thought, wow, they might have to just drag him out because he died in the most holy place. And who's gonna go in and bring his body out? Well, nobody's gonna go in. And I just amazed at the picture of the holiness of God, how serious this is. Well, Jesus comes to do both, to be the apostle of our faith. He's coming, I have a message from the Father. And now he is also our high priest, and he goes into the presence of the Father representing man. And only Jesus can do them both. Only Jesus. When we start to consider Jesus, we consider who else could do what it is that Jesus accomplished. And by the way, when you just start to think about what he does, look back again at verse number 2. Nobody else could do this. Look at verse number 14 in chapter 2 of Hebrews. For as much then as the children are partakers of flesh and blood, he also himself likewise took part of the same. Okay, he came in flesh, the likeness of human flesh. Okay, so that for as much then as the children are partakers of the flesh and blood, he also likewise took part of the same, that through death he might destroy him that hath the power of death, that is the devil, and deliver them who through fear of death were all their lifetime subject to bondage. For verily he took not on him the nature of angels, but he took on him the seed of Abraham. Wow, he came in our likeness. To do what? To do what only Jesus could do. He vanquished death. He says there have been those that have been living in fear of death all their life. Do you know, even today, you and I are not to live in the bondage of the fear of death, because Jesus came and conquered death, that is, the devil, so that I don't have to live in the fear of bondage, the fear of death. Well, what do? We just consider Jesus the apostle, high priest of our profession. And Jesus, by the way, fulfills both of these offices of apostle and high priest at the climax of the cross. Cicero, generally perceived to be one of the most versatile minds of ancient Rome, said this. He said, "Let the very mention of the cross be far removed, not only from a Roman citizen's body, but from his mind, his eyes, his ears." He said, don't even let the vision or the sound or the mention of crucifixion cross the mind or the eyes or the ears of any Roman citizen. It was so detestable. F.F. Bruce said this in his commentary: "To die by crucifixion was to plumb the lowest depths of disgrace. It was a punishment reserved for those who were deemed of all men most unfit to live, a punishment for sub-men. But this disgrace Jesus disregarded is something not worthy to be taken into account when it was a question of his obedience to the will of God. So he brought faith to perfection by his endurance of the cross." And by his obedience to the cross, he both represents God to man and man to God. We can say, yes, how deep the Father's love for us, how vast beyond all measure, that he should take his only son to make a wretch, that's you and me, to make a wretch his treasure, to make us holy brethren. Who made this possible? Pause and consider Jesus Christ. And then before we partake, just consider what he is doing. Consider what he's doing. Look at Hebrews chapter 3, beginning in verse number 4. "For every house is builded by some man, but he that built all things is God. And Moses verily was faithful in all his house as a servant, for a testimony of those things which were to be spoken after. But Christ, as a son over his own house, whose house are we, if we hold fast the confidence and the rejoicing of the hope firm unto the end." He has made you and me a part of his family, calling us holy brethren, but he is yet building, conforming, changing each of us moment by moment into a likeness that is befitting him. He is yet doing the work, the practical work, the positional work is all done. You are part of the family if you have come to a saving knowledge of Jesus Christ. You're in. So the position is set. But do you know what he's still doing? He's still doing the work of building that house, of doing a work of conforming us into the likeness of Jesus. In Matthew chapter 11, verse 29, he says, "Come unto me, all ye that labor and are heavy laden, and I will give you rest." He says, "Take my yoke upon you," and there's three words that follow that. Do you know what the three words are? Okay, it says, "Take my yoke upon you," and let's say them together if you know them, "and learn of me." Learn of me. Take my yoke. Take mine. He says, put it on. It's not just that he's saying, learn about me. He's saying, actually, experience. Take that which is mine. And now you put that upon you, the yoke. Learn from Learn me. Okay, the more we intimately know Jesus, not just this understanding of, yes, yes, I know his death, his burial, his resurrection, I got that. No, to learn him. The more amazed we become at him, the more he grows in his beauty and his splendor, the more amazing the work of Calvary, the more almost unapproachable it is that we could be actually called holy brethren, partakers of the heavenly calling. Learn of me. Have you ever developed a taste for something that previously you just, you weren't accustomed to? But once you developed a taste for, there was no going back to. Because you found that something is better than. For years, I'm not going to tell you the brand of coffee, because some of you may still find that that's your favorite coffee. But for years, I started out drinking coffee when I was in my late teens, and I got a job working as a security guard. Now, I was a sorry security guard, okay? Probably weighed 120 pounds and carried a big flashlight, okay? But I worked as a security guard. And so to stay awake, if I'd have to stay awake all night, I'd start drinking some coffee, and I drank coffee from these hideous machines. Do you remember the machine that would drop a cup down, and then sometimes it would put coffee in there and sometimes it wouldn't? Do you remember those? You put probably a quarter in, 50 cents, and hit a button, and the cup, usually it didn't even fall down there correctly. You're trying to make sure the cup's in there correctly, and then it starts filling it up, and you drink this liquid death is what you're drinking, okay? So that's how I first started drinking coffee, and then I graduated to my own instant coffee. Okay, so do you remember just the instant coffee, the clear glass jar, and you put a scoop in? And so I started when I was in college and such, I drank instant coffee, and it was bad. My brother, I can remember my brother Rob just saying, this stuff, you have terrible coffee. And I thought, that's not bad. You know, it's what I drank. And then for years, when Julie and I got married, I had all of these, I had buckets of these plastic coffee buckets that the coffee came in, and I would make that coffee for years. I made that coffee, and I thought, hey, we've taken a step up. You know, it's not instant. It's ground automatic drip coffee, all right? And I remember my father-in-law one time, he was staying at our house, and he was so gracious, and he just said, you know, sometimes another scoop helps a cup of coffee. You know, it just was such bad coffee. I remember that very vividly. My brother came to, when they moved to Colorado, he and his family lived with us for a while, and he just said, this stuff is terrible. And I'm like, it's what I've always drunk. I was in Malaysia a couple years ago, and I was speaking at a field conference for missionaries. And one of the missionary groups that was there actually ran a coffee shop across the street from a college in Indonesia, primarily Muslims. And so they ran the coffee shop with the intent of actually witnessing to and then discipling Muslims, college students. And they had really fine coffee. But at the hotel we were staying at, they had an instant blend of coffee. You hit a button and it automatically made some coffee. And I thought, for instant coffee, that's pretty good. And I was fine with the coffee. And I kept taking it over to one of the people from the coffee shop. And I'd say, hey, I made you some coffee, because I knew they were like what I considered to be a coffee snob, okay? Some of you are that, all right? So I would hit, you know, I'd fill it up and I'd take it over to them and I'd say, hey, made you some coffee. And they would look at me like, that is not coming across my lips, okay? And meal after meal, I would do it because I knew it irritated them and I was trying to help them improve their Christianity, okay? So I'd take it over.
4: I took so many, pages of coffee. I'm not drinking that coffee. Well, it was a lady that was the coffee guru from the coffee shop. She said, I'm going to make you a cup of coffee, but I can make one too. You know, I'm going to make you a cup of coffee. I said, okay. So they brought all this paraphernalia from their room that they had brought with them to the conference so they didn't have to make their, you know, have the hotel coffee. And they bring all of this stuff down and they're making this coffee in a certain way and they're going through all these steps and it was really quite a process. And then they hand me the cup. Here you go. And then they're actually telling me, okay, now when you sip it, they're telling me to do this. And then like different parts of your tongue, you're going to notice these different accents. And these different notes are going to take place as the coffee begins to build. And I'm like, give me the coffee, or, you know. And I take this cup of coffee. And these are beans grown like in the center of this volcano. Where the ground, I mean, they're going through all this stuff about where the coffee comes from. And I am, you know, I'm really satisfied with, and I take the coffee and they're going to say, okay, you're going to notice this and this and this and this. Do you know, one of the things I'm noticing right now, and I actually started to notice. It's like, wow, that's a good cup of coffee. And all of these things that they're telling me about that I joked about the whole time, I'm actually starting to say, do you know, one of the hints that I got there after the first, you know, I'm actually noticing these things. And guess what I have done? Not much. I still kind of drink the same kind of coffee. But guess what I know? There is a difference. There is something about Jesus that when we start to understand that this is more than just an external modification for life, that I'm just supposed to, if I just modify my life to fit the model of Christianity, then I will march to the orders of. He says, no, there's something so much more beautiful, so much more intimate, so much more desirable. And Jesus says, I'm inviting you. Learn of me. It really is quite powerful to think that he is actually building himself in me. We sang of the church this morning. We are your church. We are your assembly. We are your bride. And we also want to be your reflection. What is it that this passage calls us to consider? It says, well, consider the fact that if you have tasted Christ, there should be a reflection of him. The Apostle Peter touches on this. He says, wherefore, laying aside all malice, guile, hypocrisies, envies, and all evil speaking, as newborn babes, desire the sincere milk of the word, that ye may grow thereby, if so be ye have tasted that the Lord is gracious. May we continue to learn of Christ and consider what he is doing. Consider yourselves holy brethren, partakers of the heavenly calling. Consider Christ. He is our high priest. He is the apostle of our faith. And consider what he's doing. He's allowing us to be this building that is made as a reflection of him.
2: And now, a message from the Campus Church Archives.
4: Would you take your Bible?

people are called this peculiar people. He revisits that. He carries the idea over into the new covenant, the New Testament. In Titus chapter 2, verse number 14, who gave himself for us that he might redeem us from all iniquity and purify unto himself a peculiar people, zealous of good works. Okay, so if peculiar doesn't mean strange, if it doesn't mean weird, what are we talking about? Here's what it means. It means prized. It means very significantly special. It means a possession that he has claimed as his own. Now, I don't know if this is meaningful to you or not, but sometimes we feel like we are not so valuable. We start to wonder, like, why am I even here? What purpose do I have? And I can't do anything right. And I always mess up. And I don't measure up. And even sometimes in the family structure, like, yeah, my brothers or my sisters, they're all better than me. And I don't even have a place, so to speak. So we start to find frustration because we just don't even find value in ourselves. Listen, if you know Jesus Christ as your Savior, this is true for every priest. And every person who knows Jesus personally is that priest. He says, this is who you are. You are prized. You say, okay, well, I don't feel that way. It doesn't matter. He values you for what he has done on your behalf, not what you have done on his behalf. Let me say that again. He values you because of what he has done on your behalf, not because of what you can do on his behalf. Now, there is something that we're going to get to even tonight. Okay, hey, because this is what I've done, this is who you are, this is how you should live. We understand that, but it's not how you live that makes you valuable to him. You're prized by him before you perform for him. You are prized. We children's stories are built around this idea. To take something that a child believes is valuable to them, a child would take that thing and actually write their name on the object. Can be a simple toy, can be something that is meaningful, special, it stands out to them, but they place their name on it. Now you and I do the same. It might not be a toy, but it's something that's important or valuable to us. Oftentimes I will take a Bible. If someone hands me their Bible and I'm looking at their Bible, I'll open it and I will say, hey, let's see here. And I want to see if they've actually put their name in their Bible. Because oftentimes, you know, we pick up Bibles and we'll find a Bible and it's like, there's no name in here. We don't know whose it belongs to, who it belongs to, whose it is. And so I'm looking for that name, that claiming, this belongs to me. This is important. It's special. It's mine. You say, well, does God really prize me? Does he really value me? Listen, hey, Pastor Redland, you don't even know me. If you knew me, you would not be able to say that God prizes me. Well, frankly, it's not so important that I know you. I do know this about you. If you belong to Jesus Christ, if you have passed from death to life, if you are blood bought and you are gloriously, the same way every person's ever been saved, saved by faith, then I know something about you. Do you know what I know? I know that what God does is mimicked by us. If something is valuable to me, and I want to make sure I don't lose this, my identification is on here. I put my name on here. You say, well, does God prize me? Isaiah 49:16, behold, I have graven thee upon the palms of my hands. Listen, not only

0: only does God claim you and make you a priest and say, hey, come into my presence. Come without any fear. Come with full assurance. Come like an 18-month-old just comes running up to dad when he comes home from work and wraps his arm around his leg. He said, you're a priest now. You yourself, you don't have to say, hey, would you go to God for me? You don't have to do that. He says, you just come with boldness into my presence. And then he says, listen, this is how much I have valued you. This is who you are. God says, I value you to this extent. I am never going to forsake you. I am never going to forget you. I have engraved your name in the palm of my hand. Who are you? Well, I'm not that good. No, that's not what I asked you. Who are you? Man, it seems like I fail far more than I succeed. It's not what I asked you. Who are you? I'm a priest. Yes, you are. Who are you? I am prized. God has so claimed you that he actually wrote your name on his own hand. And so that it would never be erased, he engraved your name in the palm of his hand. Who am I? Look a little bit further in the verse. You're a priest. You are prized. Look again at verse number 9. For you are a chosen generation, a royal priesthood, and holy nation, a peculiar people, that ye should show forth the praises of him who hath called you out of darkness into his marvelous light. Okay, you have a purpose. You have a purpose. You're a priest. Come with boldness, with full assurance. Just run into his presence. Nobody has to go for you. Hey, would you go ask God if... No. You go boldly. By the way, it is, just as an aside, it's one of the reasons why I reject Roman Catholicism. Because I don't call anyone Father except the Father in heaven. And I don't have to go through an earthly priest to get into the very presence of Almighty God. So we're not trying to be unkind. I just reject it because Scripture does. Okay. So because I'm a priest, I come with boldness. Because I'm prized, he values me. I have a purpose. And it's not just to continually say, no, that's darkness. No, that's darkness. Darkness. It's not to be this identifier of darkness. It's to show forth marvelous light. There really is you say, well, isn't that a subtle difference? Not really so subtle. Look a little bit further into this idea. What does this mean to show forth the praises of him who hath called you out of darkness into his marvelous light? The expression to show forth, it means to tell out. It means to proclaim abroad. We would say it this way. It means to be this living advertisement, to be an advertisement, to be this thing that just says, wow, that must be great because of the way I live my life. A person looks at me and they say, whoa, wow, he's like this living billboard of something that must be really great, because everywhere he goes, he just seems to be this beacon, this flashing light of, this is something really great. You're gonna want this. Can't believe I get to enjoy it. To show forth the praises, to advertise, to be this continual proclamation because of you, to show forth this wonder of his marvelous light. In Ephesians chapter 5, verse number 8, it says, for ye were sometimes darkness, but now are ye light in the Lord. And then he just says something that makes really good sense. So walk as children of light. Now listen, that makes sense, doesn't it? Okay, he says, here's what happened. You used to be darkness. That's who you were. You were darkness. But you're not that anymore. I was translated, changed, metamorphosized from something that I used to be, and I'm not that anymore. I'm not darkness anymore. And so now I get to show forth the wonder of his praises because he's made me something different, marvelous light. And he said, ye were sometimes darkness, but now are ye light in the Lord. So, makes sense, walk as children of light. Why should I walk as someone who is different from the darkness of the world around me? Well, because of who I am. I have a purpose. Why would I want to continue to live like darkness when that's not who I am? I'm a priest. I get to come boldly with full assurance into the presence of God. I am prized. He has me engraved on the palm of his hand. I have a purpose to be a living advertisement for the one who called me out of darkness into his marvelous light. You were something, you used to be darkness, but you're not darkness anymore. Therefore, it would make sense, he says, to go ahead and walk as a child of light. Because you know, that's who you are, so go ahead and live like it. What our job then is to continually look into the mirror of the Word and say, okay, where am I not walking? Where is my walk not in line with light? And how would my walk, if I'm walking like I used to walk, like I used to live, my former lifestyle, that's inconsistent with who I am. Because I'm a priest, I get to go straight into the presence of the Father. And I'm prized, and he gave me a purpose to be this living advertisement for him. When we start to understand who we are, it changes how we live. The word marvelous, his marvelous light, do you know what it means? It means extraordinary, causing amazement. Something to be admired. This is far beyond living by some code. This is something completely different than a list of do's and don'ts. This is walking in the light as he is in the light. We keep coming back to this, and it's one of those really, we sang it when we were kids. We sang, and we'd put our finger up, and we'd roll it around, and we'd say, this little light of mine, I'm going to let it shine. This is what he's saying. You are someone completely different. So why would I so identify with darkness that a person would be confused as to what is the reality? What's the advertisement here? Of a child of light. Would it make sense to you? The Bible uses the expression conversation. Let your conversation be such as becometh saints. Okay, would it make sense? This is not the point of the whole point of the message. But would it make sense that my conversation, literally, my not just my lifestyle, but what comes out of my mouth? Like, would I grumble all the time? Would I gossip? Would I use language that is identifiably worldly-like? Or would there be something that is different because I'm walking as a child of light? Would my entertainment actually have some filter on it where that's inconsistent with my Father? I know who I am. Therefore, I should be this living advertisement. Now, this is not what you're called to do. You're not called to go around and say, oh, that's darkness, darkness, darkness. What darkness am I supposed to identify because I can't do anything dark? Let's see, is this darkness? No, what I'm doing is, Lord, is this consistent with light? Is it consistent with you? Because then I want to embrace it. I want to do it. And that really is our measure. It's not all about what I don't do. It's what do I get to do? And this is wonderful. This is marvelous. This is something to be admired. This is something really beautiful. And I want this because of who I am. Understanding who we are, it changes how we live. You are in Christ. There's no condemnation. You are a priest. You get to come with boldness, full assurance. You are prized. He has you written, engraved in the palm of his hand. And because of that, you have a purpose to be a living advertisement of his marvelous light.
1: And now, a message from the Campus Church Archives.
2: It is great being here tonight. Let's everyone stand and turn to Luke chapter 15. What an honor it has been to be able to be at Teen Extreme. I have enjoyed not only being there and speaking to the kids, I've enjoyed the speaking that I've heard, and the skits have been insanely funny. And the kids, I know that our kids are here from Christ Church Baptist in Houston. Where are our kids? I always like to put my eyeball on them. That way I know where you're at, okay? We are so glad that you are here this week. And I need to get right on with the message because there is one thing that I am aware of. This place uses the clock. And so I'm going to abide by that. My people will think that it's short of a miracle, but you'll see that I can do this. Maybe that's not good for me, though, because now that they know I can do this, and I'm killing time. Anyway, Luke chapter 15. Love you all. By the way, good to see my wife. She's here. Where's my wife? Where'd my wife go? There she is. Okay. Is she over there? Okay. And my son and my daughter-in-law, good to see them. And the grandkids are somewhere? Okay, good. All right, good. Wherever they are, I can't wait to see them. All right, Luke 15, verse number 1. Then drew near unto him all the publicans and sinners for to hear him. And the Pharisees and scribes murmured, saying, This man receiveth sinners and eateth with them. And he spake this parable unto them, saying, What man of you, having 100 sheep, if he lose one of them, doth not leave the 99 in the wilderness and go after that which is lost until he find it? And when he had found it, he layeth it on his shoulders, rejoicing. And when he cometh home, he calleth together his friends and neighbors, saying unto them, Rejoice with me, for I have found my sheep which was lost. I say unto you that likewise joy shall be in heaven over one sinner that repenteth, more than over 99 just persons which need no repentance. Either what woman having 10 pieces of silver, if she lose one piece, doth not light a candle and sweep the house and seek diligently till she find it? And when she hath found it, she calleth her friends and her neighbors together, saying, Rejoice with me, for I found the piece which I had lost. Likewise, I say unto you, there is joy in the presence of the angels of God over one sinner that repenteth. And he said, A certain man had 2 sons, and the younger of them said to his father, Father, give me the portion of goods that falleth to me, and divided unto them his living. Notice what it says in verse number 24. For this my son was dead and is alive again. He was lost and is found, and they began to be merry. Let's remain standing. We'll have a word of prayer, and then please be seated. Father God, we thank you for the great camp that you've given us. Thank you for the souls that we understand were saved this morning. For this, we give you praise and thanks. Thank you for the revived spirit that we've had in this camp. Father, I pray that on this night, with the assembly of these good people of Campus Church, the students, the faculty, the people that work on these grounds, those that work in a Becca Books, Lord, those that work in the technology department, God, I pray that for each and every one of us, you might minister your grace and peace to our hearts. We pray for the anointing of the Spirit for this message at this hour, and for what you do, for the results that you give. We promise to give you the praise, for thou alone art worthy. In Jesus' name and for Christ's sake, amen. You may be seated. It does not require 100. It doesn't require 50. All it takes is but one sinner to repent and believe,
3: and heaven is filled with even more ecstasy. It's hard to think of something that could make heaven more heavenly. But believe it or not, the Bible says that there is great joy in the presence of angels. Now, theologians have argued for years about who is doing the joy, okay? Some have said that the angels are the ones kicking up their heels. Others have said, no, it's not the angels. The rejoicing takes place in the presence of angels because there's a great cloud of witnesses that are observing people down here. And when they see people get saved, then they rejoice and they're in the presence of the angels. We see the saints rejoicing. But after really thinking and meditating over this, I'm convinced that the one that's doing the rejoicing is God Almighty Himself. For the Bible says this in Zephaniah chapter 3 and verse number 17, "For the Lord thy God in the midst of thee is mighty. He will save, he will rejoice over thee with joy. He will rest in his love. He will joy over thee with singing." And so the illustration that Jesus gives is a threefold illustration. The Bible said that there drew near to him, that's Jesus in chapter 15 and verse 1, all the publicans and sinners for to hear him. So all the sinners were willing to come to Jesus. All the sinners were willing to hear Jesus. But there's a select handful that's in there with them, not all, but it says, "And the Pharisees and scribes murmured, saying, this man receiveth sinners and eateth with them." They feel so alienated toward the Gentile and those that are not Jewish that they were saying, these are unclean people, yet Jesus goes and eats with them. They would never go and eat at a Gentile's house. Furthermore, if a Gentile cleaned their house and if a Gentile sat down, they would have the place thoroughly clean because they wouldn't even want to sit where a Gentile sat. Now, for Jesus to go to their houses was unthinkable and unspeakable. And so you have gathered here all of these publicans, these tax collectors, these most hated by the Jewish people, and these people that are sinners, that understand they're sinners. The Pharisees were just as much sinners, but they weren't admitted to it. And so they were all together, and Jesus gives this illustration of the sheep, the 99 that are safe in the fold and the one that's lost. So the one that is lost is found, and what happens? "I say unto you that likewise joy shall be in heaven over one sinner that repenteth more than over 99 just persons which need no repentance." Then we see the woman lost the coin. What was so valuable about that coin? Scholarship says that was the coin that fell in the center of her frontal lobe right here. She had about 10 coins. The center one signified her fidelity to her husband. If that coin was lost, according to the laws and tradition of the land at that day, the husband could put her away. That's why she searched diligently through the whole house so that she might not be arbitrarily removed from the household as the wife. And nothing has elevated womanhood better than Christianity, I'll say that. So Jesus says the woman found the coin, so that means her husband cannot put her away. So she calls her friends together and they rejoice. Rejoice. So the coin that was lost is found. So we have a lamb that's lost outside of the fold. We rejoice. A lamb that is lost inside of the fold. A coin that is lost rather inside the home, but it is found. Therefore rejoice. And then the Lord Jesus gives this unusual parable, this unusual story. Matter of fact, Charles Dickens says it's the greatest piece of literature ever written. Emerson said the same thing. People have admired this concise story for so many years. But Jesus didn't just simply tell this to make a story because he was revealing the heart of the Heavenly Father when he was revealing this great story. Lost and found. That is our message tonight. I bring to your attention, first of all, the selfish and unloving demand. It says in verse number 11, "And he said, a certain man had two sons." Now remember, listening to Jesus are the Pharisees who felt like they were too good, better than everybody else. They would have nothing to do with those that called themselves sinners and the publicans. Nothing to do with them. In the crowd you had hanging on his every word, the publicans and the people who realized they were sinners, listening to every word. Jesus as he does here, and he does in so many other places, is able to make the point to whatever crowd is listening. That's the power of the living Christ. His message is always relevant. It's a two-edged sword. When he speaks, everybody gets the message. I wonder tonight, do you have an open heart for God? If you do, Jesus is just as real. Jesus is just as alive. Jesus is just as willing for you to hear his message tonight as he was back then. Verse number 12, and the younger of them said to his father, Father, give me the portion of goods that falleth to me. And he divided unto them his living. The selfish and loving demand. I think that we don't realize what exactly was taking place when this young man said, Father, give me the portion of goods. Give me my inheritance. The oldest son would receive 2/3 of the inheritance. The younger son would receive approximately 1/3 of the inheritance. And as you had more children, it would be divvied up proportionately. So for this young man to make this demand, I think that we don't realize exactly what he was saying. Let me give you for instance. Not long ago, I know of a father that had gone to another place to confront a child that had gotten away from the Lord. This father confronted this child, and this child looked at the father after they had had a couple of days just talk together. And this child looked at that father square in the eyes and said, I wish I had never been born your child. The devastation upon that father's heart was more than I could ever even imagine, that I could even tell you. Oh, listen to me. When that father brought that word back to that mother, you could see the grief in that mother's heart when he said, our child has said she wishes she had never been born our child. Yet that is nothing compared to what this young man says. For you see, in this day and age, the child only, and I underline only received the inheritance, Pastor, when the father died. That was understood by every Pharisee that was listening to Jesus. And if ever any eyes were rolled or any moans were given at a preaching event, the Pharisees were totally wiped out with this story. Because this is the story of an obviously affluent man. And they did not live in the suburbs as we do nowadays if you have a lot of money. But if you have a lot of money, you live near the town square. The entertainment of that day was to see how the wealthy family fared. How the Jewish wealthy family fared, to be particular. So for this son to say to the father, give me my inheritance, in essence, he wasn't just saying, I wish I'd never been born your child. No, he's glad to be born the child, but what he was saying was, give me my money, I wish you were dead. I wish you were dead. And to me, you're as good as dead. You mean nothing to me, Dad. Give me the money. At this point, according to the tradition of the Jewish custom of this day, the father could have slapped the son and flogged him publicly, and he would have been applauded. Matter of fact, if the father so chose, he could have had the son stoned to death at the spot. That's right. This is the first commandment with promise, that thy days may be long. Honor thy father and thy mother. This request was a highly dishonorable statement. Dad, I wish you were dead. Give me the money. A selfish and unloving demand, followed up with a sad waste of youth. Notice what it says here. And he divided into them his living. This really would cause the Pharisees to moan, because the father, instead of flogging him, instead of stoning him, he actually divides the living. Do you understand what this means? For a Jewish businessman, this is unthinkable. Because to liquidate funds, he had to do it on credit. In the future, he would get all of what's left. So to sell it at a good price right now, it must be discounted. Do you understand? It wasn't till later that you could get all of what belonged to the father that was given to the son, because the father had not died. So at a certain time, he's such and such age, so maybe in 15, 20 years, you'll get it, but you can maybe give it to your children. We'll give it to you a good price. So to liquidate it, they had to discount the price, and they had to receive in the future. So it was marked down. So the Pharisees could not believe what Jesus was saying when he said he divided the living. So that means he hawks what he has for the future at a discount price and takes it. And evidently he was doing very, very well because it was still a sizable amount, enough that the son believed he could run away and live on it. No work, just live on what the father had given. And so what had happened was the father divided the living. Here we see unconditional love in the face of a selfish and unloving demand. Unconditional love. Dr. David Dick Wilson taught at Princeton University. He was a born-again believer, one of the last great believers there in that institution to really have an integral part of teaching the evangelical message of Jesus Christ, the fundamental message of Jesus Christ. And as a man in his 80s, in his last days of teaching, somebody raised the hand. Dr. David Dick Wilson knew 47 languages and dialects, could quote a Hebrew, not Greek, but a Hebrew version of the New Testament and not miss one syllable. And they asked Dr. David Dick Wilson, what's the greatest thing that you've learned after studying the Bible all of these years? He took off his glasses and the tears just came into his old wrinkled face. And he said, the greatest thing I've ever learned is this: Jesus loves me, this I know, for the Bible tells me so. Unconditional love. He divided the living not many days after. So it says, verse 13. And not many days after, the younger son gathered all together. How weird. The son thought he had gathered all together. I've heard young people say this. Man, I got it all together. This boy was coming apart at the seams, but he believed he had it all together. And took his journey into a far country. That means he's going deep into the land of the Gentiles, far, far away from home, far, far away from kin, far, far away from the faith, into the far country, into the distant country, into the land of the unclean. Morally, physically to these people, emotionally, to the land of the unclean, to the far country. Watch this. And there wasted his substance with riotous living. You know, the Bible is more up to date than the newspaper. People will still use that expression. Man, he or she got wasted. This is not hyperbole. This really happened. He took all of that inheritance that had been given to him. And before long, the Bible said he wasted his substance with riotous living. Verse 14 says, and when he had spent all. Sometimes young people get a little exasperated because they said, you know, you keep telling us to give our all to Jesus. Why don't you get a life? Because if you think that the devil's going to only be satisfied with half of you or part of you, you're insane. He is ruthless. He is as a roaring lion seeking whom he may devour. And the devil will never be satisfied with part of you. He'll never be satisfied. He wants everything there is of you. And then he wants to throw you up on the seashore of time like a piece of driftwood. Good for nothing. When he had spent all. When he had spent everything. When it was all gone. When it was all over. I want to thank God for the great mom and dad that I had. But I'm telling you, there were for a couple of years in my teenage years, I did not live for the Lord Jesus. I was reared up in a great Bible-believing church. My father took me to every youth rally there was to go to, took me to every youth camp there was to go to. We went to every fifth Saturday sing, every fifth Sunday sing. We went to everything. I mean, I was in church every day of my life. I learned how to ride my bicycle when it was snow outside in the basement of our church. I remember our snack after church sometimes after dad was counseling people after services and our friends went for hamburgers. My brother and I marooned at the church. I remember one time we thought, you know, hey, why just wait around? Everybody else is having a good time eating. We had the Lord's Supper tonight. And I remember pigging out on the elements of the Lord's Supper and then chugging down that grape juice and then getting sick and thinking, we've defiled the Lord's table. We're going to die. I mean, we were in church all of the time, but I can remember when I was 13, the Beatles came out and we stopped using Brill Cream. We stopped using Vitalis. We let our hair kind of fall down on our forehead and go dry. And I began to let it grow. My mother said, if you don't quit letting that hair grow, boy, God's going to strike you bald. But you know, my older brother still has a thick head of hair. But I tell you, I was really influenced by the Beatles, and I was under that influence. But I didn't stop there. I came strongly under the influence of Eric Clapton and Cream. And then Jimi Hendrix, that seemed like the apex of where I wanted to be. And I remember how pitifully I tried to get my Fender 12 string to sound like his Stratocaster. It didn't quite work. And I remember I said to my dad once, in the height of my rebellion, Dad, I want to go to Curtis Hickson Hall at Tampa. He said, what for, son? I said, I want to see Jimi Hendrix. He said, who's that? I said, it's a folk group, Dad. Wouldn't you know it, Life magazine came out an article the next week, and my father came in there and says, folk group? And I won't tell you everything he said and did, but I want to tell you, it was not a pleasant encounter. But I want to tell you something. My dad didn't have to reap me and didn't have to pull me over the coals. I'm here to tell you, I went with my friends, the wrong friends, to see Jimi Hendrix Experience. They had just come out with an album called Electric Ladyland. I remember he came out on stage in a velvet, kind of a lavender outfit. Feathers were coming out of his wrist area and down around his ankles. Boom, boom, boom. Noel Redding was on the bass. I remember the old-fashioned days, they got feedback the old way, with the guitar right into the amplifier, and I've never heard such a noise in my life. Kind of like what we were talking about at dinner today, it was the noise of war. Now I'm going to tell you something. I knew Jesus Christ as my personal Savior, but I'm here to tell you I have never in my life until that point ever felt such a manifestation of Satan in my life. Test the spirits and know they're of the Lord. Everything about that was wrong. Everything that I heard, everything that I saw, everything that I was listening to, everything, it was so wrong. Boy, how God was speaking to my heart. Shortly after that, 28 years of age, Hendrix was found. He had vomited and choked and died in his own vomit. There was someone else that had influenced me very strongly. Her name was Janis Joplin from Beaumont, Texas. Not far from where you're at, Carl. Boy, I remember her album, Cheap Thrills. Oh, now, baby, give me a piece of your heart, now, baby. And we would listen to Joplin and thought, this is it. This is it, Big Brother and the Holding Company. You know, we thought, this is it. Shortly after Hendrix died, they found her with a syringe bobbing in her arm. She had OD'd, and in this high state, she stood in front of a mirror with a safety razor and shaved her face to the bone and fell over and bled to death. A young lady who just a few years earlier was attending University of Texas, and everything seemed bright and cheerful for her future. But I'm here to tell you, for Hendrix, for Joplin, for Brian Jones, you start naming them off. Elvis Presley, Michael Jackson, just go ahead and keep nailing them off. Then when lust hath conceived, it bringeth forth sin, and sin, when it is finished, bringeth forth death, and when it spent all. Let me tell you something, when I got my heart right with the Lord, it changed my behavior. It changed my music. It changed my environment. I'm tired of people acting like when you get saved and you live for Jesus, you can still do the same things and it's a-okay. No, sir. If any man be in Christ, he is a new creature. All things have passed away. Behold, all things have become new. Psalm 40 said, he hath put a new song in my mouth, even praise unto our God, and many shall see it and fear. A new song, a new life, a new way, a different way. But if you decide to go the prodigal route, you'll have to learn it's a hard way. You'll learn it the hard way. Oh, I wish I had time to go into more detail. I'm thinking about my dear friend. He's now 80 years of age. Dr. Ed Maccabee in Gaffney, South Carolina, tells of a young man that decided to go ahead and be wild the night before he was to be married. His so-called friends took him to a place where he had no business going, and there he lay in sin with a woman at a brothel that he had never met. They sobered him up enough the next morning that he could walk down the aisle next to that girl in white. Do you remember what that signified? Virgin. And she had been pure as the driven snow, and this young man married this young lady, and he thought he had picked up his sin and swept it underneath the carpet. 2 years later, a beautiful little baby girl was born into the home. Blind. The doctor said, son, I believe I know what's happened. I'm not 100% for sure. I want you to come back next week. We're going to do some testing. To make a long story short, he brought the young man back into his office and said, I want to ask you a question. Were you sexually active with someone other than your wife before you married her? His head dropped, remembering the one night, just one night that he had been involved. He said, son, you don't have to answer that. That's really rhetorical, because we understand from every test that we find that little girl of yours is born blind because of a venereal disease that you contracted sometime before marriage and transferred on. I'm not making this up, not trying to be overly dramatic. I'm just telling you the truth. Ed McAbee, Gaffney, South Carolina. We can give you the address if you need to write and verify this really happened. This doesn't make it to the news, though, does it? The little girl got to be old enough where she could hear the kids playing outside, and she was so thrilled with hearing them play, but she wondered what it was like to play ball and what it was like to do that. One day her daddy came home, and she raised her hands up and said, Daddy, Daddy, Daddy. And the daddy sat down, and he picked her up, put her in his lap, and said, what is it, sweetie? She said, Daddy, why is it that all the other kids have eyes that can see, but I have eyes that cannot see, Dad? Why? So what does he say? Because fulfilling the lust of my flesh was more important than your eyesight? He didn't answer anything. He put her down on the floor. He went into his bedroom, grabbed his Army 45, slid the clip in, went out the back door, and blew his brains out. Then when lust hath conceived it, bringeth forth sin, and sin when it is finished, bringeth forth death. When he had spent all, the way of the prodigal is hard. Well, you can talk about the hardness of Christ. Let me tell you, taking up the cross of Jesus is really not hard compared to the world. For Jesus said, come unto me, all ye that labor and are heavy laden, and I will give you rest. My yoke is easy, my burden is light. The worst day with Jesus is better than the best day with the devil. Any day of the week and twice on Sunday. And when he had spent all, verse 14 says, there arose a mighty famine in that land, and he began to be in want. Let me tell you something. God will move heaven and earth. He will change the seasons. He will give a drought. He will give a famine in the land to get a prodigal boy back where he needs to be. Let me tell you something, my friend. Maybe in your life you're noticing there are some things that are very coincidental. It's way too coincidental to be a coincidence. Some of you are here tonight running from God. You're wondering, why are things going wrong? And why am I hearing this? And why is this happening? Because God loves you, and he's moving heaven and earth to get your attention, to repent, to repent. Verse number 15, and he went and joined himself to a citizen of that country. You know, some have interpreted that as he went into business with another guy. No, no, no. The word join here is like a child in a third world country who grabs your arms or legs and starts begging for money or bread. So that's what he's doing. He's begging a Gentile man for bread. Give me bread. Give me something to eat. The Bible says in verse 15, and he sent him into the fields to feed swine. See, this is no partnership. He said, leave me alone. Let go of me, you bum. You can go with my pigs and eat their food. And verse number 16 said, he would have fain filled his belly with a husk that the swine did eat, and no man gave unto him. Let me get you to understand this. This is the carob pods of the day. The carob that's inside these pods. The pods were not digestible for human consumption. You ever been to a baseball field and seen this mound of sunflower seeds, hulls? You ever seen that? If you can imagine a young man coming up to these hulls of sunflower seeds, and he's putting them in his mouth, and he's nibbling, and he's biting, trying to get some of that sunflower seed left. That's what he was doing with the carob pods. He couldn't get the pods and eat them. He could not digest them. So he's scraping that which was already in the mouths of those nasty old pigs, if he can just get some carob, because he's starving to death. Verse number 17, I love this. Or verse number 16, rather, it says, and no man gave unto him. So that means he wasn't getting filled with the food. And as people went by, he was reaching out, begging for food, but nobody gave to him. The psalmist said, I have been young, and now I'm old. I'm not seeing the righteous forsaken, nor his seed begging bread. Oh, the devil makes a beggar out of you. The devil pays off with plastic pearls, with counterfeit money, with thrills that lead to death. He's a liar and the father of it. He says it's a good time. Look at him now, wallowing in that mire, trying to eat the pig food, and nobody would give him anything. I love this verse 17. And when he came to himself, that's a glorious thought. When he came to himself, when he wakes up, and you hath he quickened, who were dead in trespasses and sins, hallelujah. How many hired servants of my father's have bread enough and to spare, and I perish with hunger? I love this. I will arise and go to my father and will say unto him, he rehearses it, Father, I've sinned against heaven. In Greek, that means as high as the heaven.
4: and before thee, and I'm no more worthy to be called thy son. Make me as one of thy hired servants. His mind goes back maybe to Uncle Zeke and Aunt Sally, and they have him this little servant's quarters off of the edge of this manse and this great acreage. And he thinks, if I can just every now and then see Daddy leave in the morning, see Daddy come home of an evening, because he knows if he goes back, by right, the father, and this would happen to many a kid, would whip him and stone him to death if he came home, because the Jewish father would give the son a burial. But he remembered that his father wasn't like just any other man. His father had a heart of compassion. And I know that Daddy can't take me back, but if I can just get underneath a table and eat some of Aunt Sally's turnip greens and fried green tomatoes and iced tea, you know that's what it had to be. Some of that banana pudding. Oh, it might not be Daddy's filet mignon. No, it might not be that creme de whatever, you know. But I tell you, if I can just get with the servants, if I can hang with those blessed people, oh, I'd rather be a doorkeeper in the house of the Lord than to dwell in the tents of the wicked. I've been done wrong. Oh, if I can just get back to Uncle Zeke's. Verse number 20, and he arose. Oh, look at the requirement of pleasure and the awakening light that brings him home. I didn't read off my points homiletically, so that's okay. Let's keep moving. You give me a good outline, I can butcher that thing. Verse number 20, and he rose and came to his father. I love this. But when he was yet a great way off, his father saw him. You see, right now I believe the Pharisees are really moaning, because according to the Jewish custom, the father doesn't keep looking for a dead son. If the son is dead, you don't look for him to come back from the graveyard. He's dead. Let him lie in his sin. Let him lie with his pigs and his Gentile friends. He's cut off. Not this dad. This father's different. This father's different. This Jewish father's looking for the boy. He's never given up on the boy. When he saw him and had compassion and ran. When this phrase is given, I think that they probably nearly wanted to throw up. Because even to this day, Mideastern men of royalty and acclaim, they don't run. They don't run for anybody. They don't even walk. They kind of glide. You can see pictures of sheiks to this day with what is called, still to this day, the makbut. The makbut means robe of honor. If you are honorable, you don't even let your ankles be seen. If you translate out that word run, that could just as easily in English be translated sprint. This daddy sprinted. In order to sprint, you're going to have to pull up the robes and run with exposed legs. The Pharisees are totally freaking out. Oh, they can't believe it, that a father would still hold out for a dead boy, that a father would run. This is love like they've never heard of. This is love like they've never seen. Who thought it not robbery to be equal with God, and took upon himself the form of a servant, and he ran. Don't you love him tonight? He is the everlasting Father. He is running toward us. Oh, all he needs is to see us just simply start coming back that path toward home, and we're welcome as water. Just let me see you look my way, and I'm coming for you, boy. That's what is happening with this father. Yes, he ran and fell on his neck. No, no, no, you don't touch him. No! He's been with pigs, let alone Gentiles. And kissed him. And in Greek, that means he went. It meant he kissed and kept kissing and kept kissing. Ooh, gaga maggot off a gut wagon. Ooh, you don't do this. He's unclean. But the father loves him. He knows he's unclean. He'd rather be dirty with a boy and have him back than have his pride. His pride doesn't mean anything, but his son means everything. But the father said to his servants, bring forth the best robe. Oh no. Makbut, give him honor. He doesn't live with Uncle Zach and Aunt Sally. Give him a robe. He's getting his room back. And put it on him and put a ring on his hand. Those are rings that you did business with. They would put this family seal on documents. Give him the ring. He's going back in business. He's going to occupy. And then it says, and shoes on his feet. The servants out there in Uncle Zeke's, they didn't have shoes, but the son has shoes. Put the shoes on. He's not going to be a servant. He's going to be my friend. He's going to be my son. Bring hither the fatted calf that was going to be given to the oldest son when he got married. They would build an extension off of the father's house. So when one of the parents died, then the oldest son would come and live. He would become the man of the house, and dad or mom, whoever was left, would take the extension home. And so bring the fatted calf and kill it. Let us eat and be merry. Let's get some ribeye going. We're going to party down. For this my son was dead and is alive again and was lost and is found. And they began to be merry. Oh, look at this. Now his elder son was in the field, and as he came and drew nigh to the house, he heard music and dancing, and he called one of his servants and asked what these things meant. And he said to him, thy brother has come, and thy father hath killed the fatted calf, because he hath received him safe and sound. And he was angry and would not go in. Therefore his father came out and entreated him. And he answering said to his father, lo, these many years do I serve thee, neither transgressed I at any time thy commandment, yet thou never gavest me a kid that I might make merry with my friends. But as soon as this, and notice what he says, thy son. As soon as this thy son, not my brother, but thy son, which devoured thy living with harlots, thou hast killed for him, which hath devoured thy living with harlots, thou hast killed for him the fatted calf. And he said in him, son, thou art ever with me, and all that I have is thine. It was meet that we should make merry and be glad, for this thy brother was dead and is alive again and is lost and is found. According to scholarship, Kenneth Bailey is one of the ones that has written about this. Two other scholars I've read after have written the same thing. But Bailey says that what this is doing, Jesus was called the rabbi. You know that, don't you? Mary, when she saw him in the resurrected state, called him Rabboni, meaning my great teacher. Scholarship says that when Jesus began to give the 16th chapter, or rather the 15th chapter of Luke right here, that he was giving it, this is beautiful, Pastor, as a cantor. He was like David. He was actually singing this as a hymn. Isn't that beautiful? And as in the proper meter, you would give, this is great, 8 stanzas for the first part of the story and 8 stanzas for the concluding part of the story. For the younger son, 8 stanzas had been given and only 7 stanzas attributed to the elder brother. That's interesting. When asked, why did the rabbis do that? If they left the stanza out, in essence, the rabbi was saying, you finish the story. You make the personal application. What was he saying? For those of you that are sinners and know you are like the publicans, find resolution here in the son that is lost away from the camp, away from the fold, like the little lamb, and come home and be merry with the family. For those of you that are the big brother, be merry. And you say, Father, forgive me because I've been filled with pride and I should be rejoicing with them. And so I'm sorry that I've been so proud. And yes, let's rejoice with him. Matter of fact, there's great insight in that verse when he said, I have obeyed everything you told me to obey. And the father said to the son, now think about this, to the older son, all that I have is thine. The son's estate had been liquidated, and all that remains belongs to the elder brother who behaved. Maybe Jesus was saying, he came unto his own, and his own received them not. Listen, people, everything I have, the oracles belong to you. Now have mercy upon the Gentiles and welcome them home, because you have been given the oracles of God. One scholar said that perhaps the ending would have been, as they stand there in the extension and the father again disgraces himself by coming out and pleading with the older son to make merry with him, the son, instead of making merry, picks up a wood and says, this family will have honor, and he beats the father to death. According to the way Jesus was teaching, he did not give an ending to the story. Where do you belong in this story? Are you a lost brother in the house,
3: filled with pride, but you've never had a personal relationship with Jesus Christ, or you've had a relationship with Jesus Christ, but the Bible says, add unto your faith virtue, and the virtue knowledge, and the knowledge patience, and the patience godliness, and the godliness brotherly kindness. If these things abound in you, you'll abound in the knowledge of God. But he that lacketh these things is blind and cannot see afar off, and hath forgotten that he was purged from his old sins. Listen, Dr. Harold B. Seitler said, if the Bible had never said that, I would have never believed it, that a person can get so far away from God, they don't even know they're saved. Is that you? The elder brother lost in the fold? Or are you like the prodigal? You've gone clean out. You have tested the limits. You've tried the waters, and you have found that those waters are troubled. Now is the accepted time. Today is the day of salvation. Now is the time to come back home. The Father, full of unconditional love, is still looking your way, wanting you to come alive and come back home.
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6: 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Is it possible to be close to God without becoming casual about God? Exodus 20 shows us that the answer is yes. God desires a relationship with His people that is marked by genuine nearness, but also by a deep awareness of His holiness. As we conclude lessons from the meeting on the mountain, we'll see Israel confronted with the fear of the Lord, the meaning of true worship, and their need for someone to stand between them and a holy God. Moses filled that role for Israel at Sinai, but the story ultimately points us toward a far greater mediator. Through Jesus Christ, the way into God's presence has been opened. The holiness of God hasn't changed. What has changed is the access Christ has provided for those who belong to Him. The Word for Life is brought to you through the financial support of listeners. Before today's broadcast concludes, we'll share how you can partner with us in continuing this daily Bible teaching ministry. But now with today's message, here's Pastor John from the pulpit of Bethel Baptist.
7: You can find an exact location of a specific location by the coordinates that are given. Let me give you the latitude of a specific location. 39 degrees, 45 minutes, 54 seconds north. Now, if I give you that and you were to look at it on the globe, and you can do it on Google Earth when you get home, you plug those numbers in, you're going to find that that line goes completely around the earth. 25,000 miles, that line of latitude goes around the earth. That's why when the psalmist says that God removes our sins as far as the east is from the west, there is no beginning point for east and there's no beginning ending point for west. It just goes completely in a circle. You'll never find the sins that God has forgiven. Can I have an amen right there? But if you simply follow that line, you never get to where you need to be. So you have to have the longitude. And longitude is based on the North Pole and the South Pole. So if I give you this number, 85 degrees, 46 minutes, 1 second west. If I give you that line, you'll start at the North Pole and you'll just keep moving until you come to a point. But you don't know where it is. It could be on the latitude point in China. It could be in the latitude point in the middle of the Atlantic Ocean. What it requires is that you take both latitude and you take that longitude, and you pair them together and you find the exact point. Latitude, 39 degrees, 45 minutes, 54 seconds north. Longitude, 85 degrees, 46 minutes, 1 second west. And when you take those two together, you find yourself where you're seated right now at Bethel Baptist Church. The coordinates, the location. You see, if you want to know how your Christian life is doing, find out where you're coordinating. You see, it's possible for someone to love God and not love people. You can come to church and quote scripture, and you can give money in the offering. You can argue doctrine with the best of people, but get in the home and cuss your kids out and fuss at your wife and yell at the people you work with. You're missing the mark. This is not what Jesus said. Jesus says that the commandments, they hang on both of these, not just one of them, on both of them. And then there's people who have a great heart. They'll do anything for anyone, but they'll never take time to know who God is. It requires the coordinate of the vertical and the horizontal coming together, and on that hang all the commandments. And God, in His order of society, in His express commands to the Hebrews and to the culture of our day, is it requires that we have an understanding we're to love God and we're to love people, and it intersects, and when it intersects, we're doing what God has called us to do. He gives them the lesson of rules, those commandments that are given, but then He gives them the lesson of respect. In fact, it wasn't an express lesson that God had given. It was a lesson that they experienced. Notice what happens in verse number 18. Back in Exodus 20, verse number 18, the Bible says, "And all the people saw the thunderings and the lightnings." How many of you, again, were awakened by the storm last night and the thunders and lightning? Can you imagine what it must have been like in this moment, far worse than what we experienced last night? "And all the people saw the thunderings and the lightnings and the noise of the trumpet and the mountain smoking. And the people saw it, and they removed, and they stood afraid.

is a powerful God, but thank God he is an approachable God as well. Fear not. For God has come to prove you. He's here to teach you, and that his fear may be before your faces. Notice this, that you sin not. He says God is approachable. God is one that you can come to, but you need to understand that the approachable God is a holy God, and it requires that you have a holy fear, that you sin not. It's kind of like this. We're sitting in this room today and we have the benefit of electricity. I'm thankful for electricity. Are you thankful for electricity? Say amen. I'm the first to admit I know nothing about electricity. Don't understand the voltage, the wattage, amplitudes, all those things. Have no clear understanding of it. I'm not an electrician. Don't understand electricity, but I sure benefit from it. You come to my house, we don't sit in the dark, we turn the lights on. You come to this church, we turn the lights on. We do that even though we don't understand it. Now, just because I don't understand it doesn't mean I don't appreciate it. I have it, I use it, but it's just as much as I don't understand it, but I appreciate it. It also means I don't get casual with it. I don't say, hey, honey, bring me the screwdriver. We're going to take this light switch panel off, and we're going to stick the screwdriver into those wires, and we're going to see what happens. It doesn't mean that I'm going to change the light bulb and I'm going to stand in a puddle of water as I do it. I have enough respect for electricity that I recognize while I appreciate it, it can also kill me. Let's just put it where we are in this context of Scripture. The children of Israel were being taught that while you may not fully understand the holiness of God, and you understand that God is inviting you to approach him, you need to have a holy fear of God. Because the God who is righteous has said, there's a boundary. There's a border. Don't become too casual with it. When we come before God, it requires that we have a sense of seriousness about it. It doesn't mean that we can't laugh, we can't enjoy one another. It doesn't mean we can't fellowship, but it does mean we show respect for who God is. And the culture that we find ourselves in today is a culture that has lost all fear of God. The holiness of God, even within the church today, is diminished. He says there'll be no fear of being terrorized from God, but there's a holy fear that you sin not. But he then speaks of not only holy fear, letter B, he speaks of holy worship. After that holy fear, he says, here's what you're going to do. You're going to offer sacrifices, but when you do it, verse 23, don't do it with gods of silver, neither make unto you gods of gold, but an altar of earth thou shalt make unto me. Skip down to verse number 25. And if you use an altar of stone, he says, don't use an altar of stone built out of hewn stone where your craftsmanship comes out. Now, he's not opposed to using silver and using gold as instruments of worship. When you study the tabernacle in the coming weeks, God's going to use all of those things, but it's at his direction with his detail in his dimension. But he says, when you decide that you want to worship, you just don't concoct your own way of worship. You don't just say, well, because I heard God's voice, it sounded and resembled this in my mind, I'm going to make a silver image, I'm going to make a golden image. He said, I would rather you place your offering on the bare ground. I would rather that you just get some unhewn stones and pile them together and offer that offering on those unhewn stones. Because I'm more interested in the sacrifice than I am in the altar that you build. Every Christmas and Thanksgiving at our house, we always have a delicious meal. My wife's a tremendous cook. I'm a testimony of that. Thank God for it. But she does something that's not like our normal meals. We have our everyday plates and silver spoons, those type of things. But Christmas, we have her grandmother's china set we use, and her crystal, and we have the true silver that's there. We use all of those things. We use them Christmas and Thanksgiving, the kids get together. But here's something I've noticed. Jenny does such a great job making the table beautiful, using all those fancy plates and those nice pieces of silver, those things that are there. But in the 26 years we've had children, I have never once heard my children push away from the table and say, man, that was a beautiful plate that we ate off of today. Generally, they're saying, can you pass more of that dressing over here just a little bit? You see, the meal is not about what it is eaten off of.
The meal is about the food that's presented, and more importantly,

importantly, the people who surround the table. I was raised to understand that sometimes it's better to have hamburger steak than filet mignon as long as you're eating with your family and everybody's healthy. Can I have an amen? It's the same principle God is teaching here. I'm not concerned about the plate you present your sacrifice on. I'm not concerned if it's a god of silver or a god of gold, if it's just an altar of earth or an unhewn stone. I'm more concerned with the sacrifice than your sophistication in presenting the sacrifice. It says there's a level of respect that keeps you from sin and makes sure your worship is holy before God. Time's almost gone, but I want to point something out to you and I'll be finished. Look at verse number 19. These people, when they see the very power of God in his awesome display, the thunder, the lightning, the smoke, the Bible says in verse number 19, Moses, here's what we want you to do. We want you to speak with us and we'll listen to you. We'll promise to listen to you, but don't let God speak lest we die. What they were saying was this, Moses, we want you to be our mediator. We're afraid of God. We're fearful of God. You go to God and you hear for him and then you speak to us. Now, folks, if you're a Christian here this morning, Moses is not your mediator. You have another mediator. It's Jesus Christ. 1 Timothy 2, verse number 5, for there is one God, one mediator between God and men, the man Christ Jesus. Jesus is that perfect mediator. And he doesn't just go up the mountain and hear from God and then come back down and speak to the people. Here's what he does. He says, I'm the mediator and you can come with me. I've rent the veil in two. I've made a new and living way. And you can come with me into the very presence of God. You can spend time in nearness with the one who's calling you unto himself. Are you nearer to God today than you were a year ago? Was there a point in your life that you were closer to God than you are right now? God will bring you to Mount Sinai to remind you you're being far too casual. Draw nigh unto God, and God will draw nigh unto you. It's not that God has moved further away. It's sometimes we move further away. There's some of you who answered that question in your mind. You know it. You would never say it out loud, but you know it in your mind. A year ago, a month ago, a week ago, a day ago, I was closer to God than I am right now. I need to draw nigh to God.

0: As we close today, remember that God did not redeem Israel simply to bring them out of Egypt. He brought them unto Himself, and that remains the heart of our relationship with God today. He desires more than religious activity. He desires that we know Him, walk with Him, and live in the light of His holiness. Through Jesus Christ, we have been given access to God that Israel could only anticipate at Sinai. But greater access should never produce less reverence. 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So draw near to God, honor His word, and never allow familiarity with holy things to make them common. If today's message has encouraged you, visit wordforlife.net. 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
2: Let me invite you to take your Bibles and go to Colossians chapter 1. This morning we'll be looking together at verses 12 through 14. Colossians chapter 1, begin reading at verse number 12. The Bible says, "Giving thanks unto the Father, which hath made us meet to be partakers of the inheritance of the saints in light, who hath delivered us from the power of darkness, and hath translated us into the kingdom of His dear Son, in whom we have redemption through His blood, even the forgiveness of sins." Let's bow for prayer, shall we? Father God, we love You today, and we thank You for the opportunity we have to spend a few moments in Your word. Lord, I want to be a help. I pray that You'll fill me with Your Holy Spirit. Help me to effectively communicate Scripture. Help me to accurately represent it. I pray, Father, that You'll help me to do so in a way that will make the Word of God stick to our deportment today. I pray that You'll use Your Word now. Give us insight as we examine it today. In Jesus' name, amen. It seems like through the years, advertisers have always played upon the fact that you and I tend to be uncomfortable in the situation in which we find ourselves. For example, years ago, there was a commercial for AAA Travel Service. It showed a lady who had one kid that was screaming bloody murder, another kid who was throwing food all over the house, another kid actually swinging from the chandelier in the dining room. And she walked over to the phone, she dialed it, and she said, "Hello, AAA Travel Service, get me out of here." And sometimes I think all of us desire to get out of the place in which we find ourselves. Years ago, there was a Snickers commercial where Marv Levy, the former coach of the Buffalo Bills, comes in, and Jim Kelly and Bruce Smith and the other stars are sitting there, and he says, "Gentlemen, we're not leaving this room until we figure out how to win a Super Bowl." And everybody's face just goes blank, and then Snickers comes in and says, "Not going anywhere for a while?" And of course, we may be familiar with the Southwest commercial where a lady walks into the bathroom of some house that she's visiting. She looks in their medicine cabinet, takes out some medicine. The whole medicine cabinet crashes down to the floor. And then Southwest says, "Want to get away? You are now free to peruse the country." No matter what station we find ourselves, I think we're given to this temptation. For example, it may be a high schooler who can't wait to leave home and get into college. It may be a college student who is approaching graduation and can't wait to get on with that so they can get into the calling to which God's vocationally directed them. And we could be like my friend in high school. He was a married student. His name was Richard. And his wife always called him Brother Richard. I thought that was funny that his wife even called him Brother Richard. And she said, "Brother Richard, are you down?" And he said, "The only thing I want to get down on is these books and get out of here." Sometimes we feel that way. Sometimes it's even in the job we find ourselves. When I pastored in Philadelphia, there was this radio station that always did a parody on Frank Sinatra's song, "I Did It My Way." And the parody was called "It's Finally Friday." And it went, the end of it went, "And now you'll cheer, I'm out of here, it's finally Friday." So, you know, there's always a desire, hey, let's get over with this, let's move on to something else. Even in our pop culture, this even refers to relationships. You remember the old song, "It's sad to belong to someone else when the right one comes along." I mean, how demented is that? You understand that sometimes in our life, we find ourselves in relationships, we find ourselves in work situations, we find ourselves in academic situations. We're just trying to find some way to extricate ourselves from the situation in which we find ourselves presently. And sometimes we don't know how to get out of here. It's interesting that in the New Testament, when God wants to flex his muscle, God talks about the resurrection. After all, there is no greater display of power than that. If you can stand up out of your own casket under the auspices of your own power, you don't have to do anything for an encore. So when Paul says that I may know him and the power of his resurrection, we understand what he means. But in the Old Testament, before there was a resurrection of Christ, when God wanted to talk about his mighty strength, he referred to the Exodus. God said, "Don't you remember that I, by a mighty hand and outstretched arm, brought you out of the land of Egypt?" This was God's Old Testament pinnacle display of power. God's people were slaves in Egypt's land, so God took Moses by the hand and said, "Moses, go tell Pharaoh to set them free." But Moses wanted a way to get out, and in his mind he began to doubt, and he said, "Lord, Pharaoh ain't gonna listen to me." And the Lord said, "Son, throw down your rod." And Moses did, but he cried unto God because it turned into a snake as wicked and evil as sin. And Moses cried with an awful wail, but the Lord said, "Seize it by the tail." And Moses did, and it turned to a rod again. And the Lord said, "Moses, I've got power. I'll be with you every hour. Go tell Pharaoh to set my children free." So Moses did, and the Lord helped out. He sent plagues in the land about till Pharaoh said, "Let them go and let me be." So they started out by a cloud by day and a fire by night for to lead the way, till Pharaoh suddenly decided to change his mind. So he gathered together his soldier band and all the chariots throughout the land and said, "I'm going to let them go some other time." They came to the banks of the ocean blue, and Moses said, "What do we do?" And then Moses fell on his knees right there in the sand. And the Lord said, "Moses, trust in God. All you have to do is reach out your rod, and over these mighty waters, stretch forth your hand." So Moses followed the Lord's command, and he parted the waters there in the sand, and they saw a path that led to the other shore. Well, the ground was dry, and they walked through, and Pharaoh's army thought they could too, but the waters fell and they ain't never been seen no more. Is it any wonder then that when Miriam got to the other side, she immediately pulled out her tambourine and started that new hit Christian song? "I will sing unto the Lord, for he hath triumphed gloriously. The horse and the rider hath he thrown into the sea." They were just a bunch of makeshift slaves, but God had extricated them from the situation in which they found themselves, and now they were free from the situation that they wanted to get out of. When we come to the book of Colossians, Paul picks up on that story, and he says, "I too thank God, my Father, for I too have been part of an exodus. There has been something from which I could not extricate myself, but God has delivered me just as he delivered them." And this is God's pinnacle display of power. God has taken me out of that thing that I have longed to be out of and has brought me into a much better life. Let's explore this new exodus from three points. First of all, think with me today about the prospect of security. The prospect of security. Look at verse 12. He says, "Giving thanks unto the Father, which hath made us meet to be partakers of the inheritance of the saints in light." Now, by using that word inheritance, he immediately brings us back to our mind's eye of the children of Israel coming out of Egypt and God giving them the inheritance of the land of Canaan. Their inheritance was a physical piece of property. And you'll notice here that he calls those of us who also have a prospect of an inheritance, he calls us saints. Now you understand the word saint literally means a set apart one. The people of Israel had been set apart from Egypt unto the land of promise. Similarly, we have been set apart from the things of this world unto the things of God. A saint is a descriptive word of all Christians. A saint is not somebody who's canonized by an ecclesiastical council after they're dead. A saint is somebody who's been Christianized by God while they're still alive. You're either a saint or an ain't. Now, you'll notice here that when he takes those of us who are Christians and calls us saints, he says that I have given you saints an inheritance. And notice he says he's given it to us. Now, notice this. Paul is a Jew. He's writing to Gentile people, and he says us. This is no longer limited by race as it was with the Jewish people going into the land of promise. This is from every kindred, tongue, tribe, and nation. God is calling people out of this world to go into a much better life that he has prepared for them. And as a matter of fact, he calls us the inheritance of the saints, notice it, in light. Now, to understand what he means by us being in light, you have to look at the next verse where he says we have been delivered from the power of darkness. We could put it this way, we're no longer part of the dark side. We could put it another way, there's light at the end of the tunnel. We are no longer in the bondage and the tyranny to which we had been dominated. We are no longer under the tyrannical grasp of sin. God has delivered us from all of that. We can live a better life, a life of clarity, a life of self-direction. We are not at the mercy of people. We are not at the mercy of our circumstances anymore. God has made life to be lived, clearly lived, as it has never been lived before. We have a prospect of security. We can live a life that could only be dreamed of because we have Christ as our deliverer. We have a prospect of security. Not only do we have a prospect of security, but think with me secondly, we have a power over tyranny. Look what he says in verse 13. He says, "Who hath delivered us from the power of darkness and hath translated us into the kingdom of his dear Son." The power that previously held us was a very dark power. It was a very sinister and evil power. It was a despot. It was austere. It was harsh. But he has thoroughly, on our behalf, routed the powers of darkness and translated us into a different kingdom. It's interesting that this word here that is rendered translated, this Greek term is only found one other time in the New Testament. And it's in Acts chapter 19 and verse number 26, where the people in Ephesus, the workmen there, are griping because Paul has preached the gospel and people have turned away from their idol making and have turned unto God. They have been turned around. And that's the idea here. We are no longer in this world any longer. We have been turned to another world, delivered into another world. And the new world into which we have been delivered is not an austere, despotic world. It is rather the kingdom, notice how he words it here, of his dear Son. Literally, his Son, the loved one. This very terminology takes us back to the baptism where the voice thundered from heaven, "You, Jesus, are my beloved Son, in whom I am well pleased." And it's interesting, in the Gospels, this shortly follows the narrative of Jesus being called out of Egypt when his parents went to sojourn there during the slaughter of the innocents. So you remember, the nation of Israel was called out of Egypt, but they did not live up to their potential. But there is another son who has been called out of Egypt, not like Israel in Hosea chapter 11 and verse 1, but the ultimate fulfillment, according to Matthew chapter 2 and verse 15, is the very Son of God who was called out of Egypt, and he will completely fulfill the potential for which he has been called out of Egypt. He will live up to the standards. Now, this fits very nicely with the Colossians Exodus motif that he is developing here in Colossians chapter 1. You see, because I am in Christ, I too have been called out of Egypt. I too have been called out of this world. And because Christ lives in me and I live in Christ, I too now have the possibility to live up to my potential in a way that I never could have lived up to my potential before. You see, this kingdom that I live in now is not tyrannical. It does not have dominion over me, but rather I am now controlled from an impulse from within by God's very dear Son, who does not lead me as a tyrannical king, but rather leads me as a beloved son. We are no longer in the realm of kings and subjects. We are in the realm of family in a father-son relationship. I can live as the very Son of God because the Son of God lives inside of me. I don't have to be subject to the tyranny of which I had been previously dominated. So there's this prospect of security, there's this power over tyranny, and notice finally there's this purchase of liberty. Look what he says in verse 14, in whom we have redemption through his blood, even the forgiveness of sins. Now that word redemption means to buy out of a slave market. Unless there be any misunderstanding, we are told what the slave market is because this purchases for us the forgiveness of sins. We were under the slavery and the domination of sin. As Paul said in Romans, we were sold under sin. But this ransom out of this domination was paid by the purchase price of Jesus' own blood. Just as Israel was delivered from Egypt by the blood of the Lamb, so you and I have been delivered from the tyranny of sin by the blood of the Lamb. And not just any Lamb, the spotless Lamb of the Son of God. Peter put it succinctly in 1 Peter chapter 1, verses 18 and 19, but he says, you are not redeemed with corruptible things such as silver and gold received from the vain tradition of your fathers, but with the precious blood of Christ, a lamb without blemish and without spot. And this blood did not merely deliver a nation. It was powerful enough to deliver a world. Behold the Lamb of God who takes away the sin of the world. You understand that this blood is powerful enough to pay the redemption price for every sin that has ever been committed by any individual, no matter how heinous it may have been. Now, to many people in our day, this seems very incongruous. They don't understand how a man dying on a cross 2,000 years ago has anything to do with my living today. But if you were in Egypt and Moses walks in, and you're under the harsh taskmaster of Pharaoh, and he says, hey, I got a plan for us to get out of Egypt. You say, great, I'm all ears. Help me out, Mo, how are we going to get out? He says, well, you go in your backyard, you take a lamb, you slit its throat, you put blood on both sides and over the top of your door, and tomorrow morning we'll leave. Now, you understand, we're reading that now centuries beyond, but if you're there that day and he tells you this, you think, he's a few fries short of a happy meal. How in the world does that have anything to do with me getting out of Egypt? And there's only one way it works. It works because God said it would. And I want to submit to you that Jesus' death upon Calvary's cross paid every single thing that you and I need for the forgiveness of our sins, for the entering into the good life, for the relief from despoticism, to have the liberty that we can enjoy in Christ. All of it is true is because this is God's plan of salvation, and he says it will work, and we believe him. Now, you understand that the ability to live effectively is directly tied to this reality. You and I must never forget what Egypt was like. The Bible says that they groaned in Egypt by reason of their taskmasters. We have to remember that. See, later on, they're going to say, oh, what we wouldn't give for the leeks and the melons and the cucumbers of Egypt. Are you serious? That is selective memory. If the only thing that you can remember out of Egypt are the leeks, you need a brain adjustment. Because Egypt was also characterized by the hard whip of the taskmaster. Have you forgot about that? Have you forgot about all those days that you groaned by reason of your oppression? Have you forgotten the thrill of the Exodus? forgotten that we took out our tambourines and sang, I will sing unto the Lord, for he hath triumphed gloriously. The horse and the rider hath he thrown into the sea. You have forgotten what it means to be redeemed. I submit to you that if you show me a backslidden Christian, I'll show you somebody who got over their salvation. One of the things reasons I think God used Paul so mightily is he always was talking about Damascus. Even at the end of the book of Acts, when he's before Agrippa, what's he saying? Hey, Agrippa, did I tell you about Damascus? Paul never, never got over the fact that God saved him. And you and I should never get over the fact that God has saved us. I had a friend by the name of Harry who fought in the Vietnam War. And he said to me, he said, you know, I told God that if he got me out of Vietnam, I would never complain again. And so I asked him, well, have you complained since you left Vietnam? He hung his head and he said, yeah. He said, but it's only on the days that I forget Vietnam. What did he mean? If he remembered the battle and the war, he was forever thankful that he was no longer a part of it. And I submit to you that you and I must never forget what God has delivered us from and what we were a part of. And if we do, we will begin this passage as Paul did by giving thanks to God that we are a part of the new Exodus. Both my maternal grandparents worked, so my mother, from about the age of 12 till she graduated from high school, did all of the housework. She took care of Grandma and Grandpa and her four siblings. She basically was the mother of the home from 12 to 18. A week after she graduated from high school, she married my father. She had a four-year scholarship to study Latin, and she turned it down to marry my dad, whose name is Art. I've always teased her that she rejected a Latin scholarship to study art. She's been studying art for well over 60 years now. But that first week that they got married, she was used to taking care of all of those people, and now all she had to take care of was my dad, and she was bored. And one day, Dad came home from work, and there was Mom. She was sitting on the edge of the house, on the edge of the bed, rather, and she was crying. And Dad said, Janet, what's wrong? She said, I'm bored. I want to go home. And Dad looked at her, and he said, Janet, you are home. Ladies and gentlemen, may I say to you that you and I should never want to go back to what we had. We are home. This is the land of promise. We have been extricated. Why are we longing for an exodus when we've already experienced one? We are living the good life as the people of God. You've often heard it said that the worst day in the life of a child of God is better than the best day in the life of a lost man, because we have been delivered. We are redeemed. We are the people of the Exodus. So we don't have to ask AAA Travel Service to get us out of here. We've already been delivered.
1: 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It's time for a message from the former pastor of Campus Church, Dennis McBride.
3: Psalm 85. You know, I'm the world's worst, and I'll admit it to you. I'm the world's worst maintainer. I have a hard time maintaining. Maintaining to me is very close to death. I just need things to grow and to expand and to be better than they were. And I mean that in my own life. I'm not talking about the campus church or you or anything. In my own life, I have a difficult time dealing with stagnancy, sameness, mediocrity. It just grates on me. The New Testament tells us that we're supposed to be growing. We're supposed to be getting better. There is no such thing. There is no life in the New Testament that reflects a plateau in our life. It is growing into His image. Oh, to be like Thee. Growing in His image until He comes back and truly stamps His image on us. Let me just ask you a question tonight. It's an honest question. It's not a preaching question. It's not a question I ask just to lead into the message. My heart to yours. Do you want revival? We hear about it a lot. Most of us have never seen it. We hear about it, we've read about it, we've prayed for it, we've hoped for it, but most of us have never seen an earth-shattering, life-changing, congregation-transforming, town-saving revival. In his book, The Revival We Need, Oswald Smith describes the Welsh people in 1904 as being far from God. Church attendance was extremely poor. Sin was rampant. Evan Roberts began to pray and began to preach. And he began to hold services, and soon spiritual life flourished in Wales. We're talking about a movement where they had no hymnals, they had no choir, they had no advertising, they took no offerings. God's power was evident. Roberts conducted services from 10 a.m. in the morning until midnight, 7 days a week. Theaters were forced to close. And one of the more comical things that was true of the revival, Wales is known for its coal mines, and they stopped producing because the mules wouldn't work because the miners weren't cussing at them anymore. So they didn't understand the commands they were being given. 20,000 people were converted in 5 weeks. In 1835, a man named Titus Cohen landed in Hawaii to preach the gospel. And the people there were hungry and thirsty for the word of God, and he moved. Cohen often preached 3 times before breakfast. For 2 years, there was a continuous camp meeting. For 2 years. And in every single service, there were 2,000 to 6,000 people present. One church in Hawaii recorded 5,244 new members in 1 year, and another church in Hawaii baptized 1,705 people in 1 day. In those 2 years, Cohen himself said he baptized 11,960 converts. The Holy Spirit signs his autograph in revival. Look at Psalm 85, verse 6. Preaching a series of sermons entitled, "That's a Good Question." Here's another good question. "Wilt thou not revive us again, that thy people may rejoice in thee?" Wilt thou not revive us again? Revival is a word that comes from the Latin to live again. It is not a word referring to new birth. It is God's people living vibrantly again in their Savior. We tend to grow spiritually complacent. We travel along in our Christian life, and because of friction, our own sin, the world we live in, we slow down and become comfortable, satisfied, and complacent. It is a natural thing. It is to be fought against, but it's natural. But when we experience spiritual renewal, the lost see it, and they become more interested in what we have. Now, everything we just read about those revivals involved salvations, but I want you to hear this because this is true about revival. Evangelism, an expression of the church, follows revival, an experience in the church. And we look at revival as being thousands of converts and salvations, but you realize that's not revival. That's what happens when we have revival. When we fulfill certain conditions, God will send revival. And here's the problem with our thinking concerning revival. We believe that revival is something that God, on a whim and in a very capricious manner, passes out whenever he feels like it. And he looks at an area over here and says, I think I'll give them revival. I think I'll throw this congregation over here a taste of revival. I think I'll step in here and create revival for them. And that's wrong. Every good and perfect gift comes from above. God does not sit with the gift of spiritual renewal in his hand and give it to this one and withhold it from that one. There are just certain conditions that if we meet them, it's a natural process. And revival is the natural spiritual condition of the church. And if the church is not experiencing revival, it's not in the condition God would expect it to be in. I want you to explore with me tonight seven possible reasons why revival is withheld. One, uncommitted lives. So wait a minute, you before you even get started here, preacher, now I'm not one of those uncommitted people. I work here, I work every week, I work hard, I do my job, my supervisor writes wonderful reports about me. I'm committed. But what are you committed to? Uncommitted lives means lives not committed to him. It has nothing to do with your work ethic, nothing to do with your character. It's to what you are committed. Henry Varley told Dwight Moody, the world has yet to see what God can do with one person totally committed to Jesus Christ. And Moody responded to that by saying, by the grace of God, I'm going to be that person. We remember Moody's name because he made that commitment. Charles Spurgeon told his congregation one night, I have now concentrated all my prayers into one, that I may die to self and live wholly for him. And we talk about Charles Spurgeon, we talk about Moody, and we think it's, well, they were great pulpiteers. No, we talk about these men because these men committed to God, and God used them. It does not take much of an individual to experience revival. It takes all of an individual to experience revival. It will take our time. It will take our money. It will take our plans. It will take our desires. It will take our vision. It will take our priorities. I want you to notice verse 6 again. Wilt thou not revive us again? Why? That thy people may rejoice in thee. A commitment to him. Are we committed to an easy life? Are we committed to a comfortable life? Are we committed to our spouse? Are we committed to our children? Are we committed to other things, good things? Nothing wrong with any of those things. And it doesn't have to be a bad thing we're committed to have the wrong commitment. Our commitment needs to be him. Second reason why we don't experience revival is unbent knees. In the Welsh Revival of 1904, a man who visited the meeting stood up and proclaimed quite proudly and loudly, Friends, I have come to Wales with the hope of gleaning your secret of revival. Evan Roberts called the man down. He jumped to his feet and said, There is no secret. Ask, and ye shall receive. How little we pray, and how much less we pray for revival and a stirring in our life. Of all that God asks of us, nothing is more essential than prayer, and yet nothing in our life is more universally neglected. Now, I'm not talking about all-night prayer meetings where we just cry out to God as a group in unison for hours at a time and do prayer chains. I'm talking about your everyday walk with God. The fact that you love Him and not spending time with Him pains your heart, and you know where the power comes from, and you know where your sustenance comes from, and you pray because it's just like Daniel. He opened the window and he prayed 3 times a day because Daniel knew he needed God. It's a heart that prays out of a spiritual dissatisfaction. It's a heart that implores God to change us and make us more like Him. Why don't we have revival? We don't seek His face. We don't pray. We're not committed. It's not important enough. It's not a priority with us. It's not something, come on, it's not something we feel like we need. The day your heart gets serious with God and you wake up in the morning and the first thought on your heart is, I need Him, we'll have revival. Third, unread Bibles. Scriptures tell us how the Lord works. Scriptures outlines His will for our life. In the Word of God, we find His promises, and one of them is revival. In the late 1800s, two British archaeologists were digging in Middle Egypt looking for old relics. They found a cemetery, they found some graves, and then they were shocked when they dug down because they found all the graves. They weren't people, they were crocodiles. The Egyptians regarded them as sacred and had mummified them. But in most of those crocodiles, they had stuffed their bodies with what they basically considered to be just trash, waste paper, so the bodies would keep some kind of shape. But the waste paper was papyrus that dated back to the early New Testament era. And the writing on those pieces of papyrus gave tremendous insight into how words were used in first century. Many words that we understand now, which may have been vague to us culturally, we understand because of that find. We can see the word used in its contemporary meaning, and suddenly it shed light on some things. It was a wonderful, wonderful find for the understanding of our New Testament. The problem is that many of us treat our Bible like an embalmed crocodile. We regard it as something with an old hide on the outside and ancient writing on the inside. We don't see our Bible as the roadmap. We don't see our Bible as our guide. We don't see our Bible as our mirror. We don't see our Bible as our source. We don't see our Bible as, how do I live? How do I respond to you? How do I respond to this situation? What is success? What is wisdom? How can I have understanding? Where do I find discernment? We don't see any of those things. It's just an old book that sits on our coffee table and we carry it to church, and the only verses we ever read are the verses where the preacher tells us to turn there and read with him. Unless we begin to treat the Bible in our daily life as a precious and indispensable thing, we will never unlock the door of revival. Anything we do daily, or anything we don't do daily, that causes the Bible to be diminished or to have its power discredited in our life closes off the fountain of God's blessing. Four, unconfessed sin. Psalm 66:18 warns us, if I regard iniquity in my heart, the Lord will not hear me. We look at the word regard, we think it means to give an elevated place to. I hold you in high regard. And that's not what the word means. The word simply means to see, to observe. So what's the Word of God telling me? I see the sin in my life. I see it. I know it's there. I'm aware of it. I observe it. Its presence is not a shock to me. Its presence is not a surprise to me. I know that it is there. And the underlying meaning of that is, I know it's there, but I don't do anything about it. I've grown comfortable with it. I've grown complacent. I've grown numb to what that sin does in my life and what it takes from me, what it robs me of. Isaiah 59, your iniquities have separated between you and your God, and your sins have hid his face from you, and he will not hear. And our sins, our unconfessed sins, hides God's face from us, so that when we do ask him for blessings and we ask him to do something among us and ask him to change the status quo and ask us to be, can we be better than what we are? He does not hear, because the things in our life that we know are there and we've chosen not to confess cause God to be deaf. Now, we're all prone to make mistakes. We're all prone to sin. We are all sinners. And there is, I think, the problem. We attribute, because we know we're sinners and we know we're going to mess up. We know we're going to make mistakes. And when we sin, we're not particularly shocked, because after all, we know that we are a sinner. And if you're not careful, you can put yourself in a very dangerous position by writing off the things that you do under the safety umbrella of, well, after all, I'm just human. I'm just a sinner. And God doesn't look at it that way. God expects us to confess and not attribute our sin to just a general weakness in us. Surely God will understand. He knows I'm a sinner. No, he doesn't understand. He wants it confessed. We quote, all have sinned and come short of the glory of God. We understand that. We believe that. We know that verse includes ourselves. But it's more difficult, instead of saying all have sinned and come short of the glory of God, to say I have sinned and come short of the glory of God. It's me. When we say all have sinned, we lump ourselves in this big sea of humanity, and somehow there is safety there. There's comfort, there's protection there. After all, we've all sinned. And when we take that position, we don't look at sin in our life the way God looks at sin in our life, and it keeps revival from coming, because we just don't become disgusted and angry and upset at our own sin. And we confess that we're a sinner, but we don't confess our sin. Even when we do on occasion readily admit a particular sin, a specific shortcoming in our life, we then resist the change that is necessary to fix it. We run for shelter under the general term sinner, not to confess our sin, but to escape the confession of it. Revival is hindered until we ask in an honest accounting and an honest expression of ourselves. Father, I've offended you. I have sinned. And this is how I have sinned. And it's heavy on my heart. The Word of God says, if we confess our sin, he is faithful and just to forgive us and to cleanse us of all sins. When we get specific, God cleanses. And sometimes, in most cases, he will even cleanse some of those sins that we did not name specifically, because we had the courage and the broken heart to come to him and name what we knew. I know I've done this. I know I said this. I know I acted like this. I know I had that attitude. I know I did these things. And we lay those things before God. And when we confess the sin, he cleanses us from sins. And he's gracious to do so. 5, why don't we experience revival? Because of unforgiving spirits. Reconciliation is necessary for true revival. Jesus said it quite plainly. If For if you forgive men their trespasses, your heavenly Father will also forgive you. But if you forgive not men their trespasses, neither will your Father forgive your trespasses. Now, we really misread that. We really do. We believe that somehow we could earn God's forgiveness by forgiving others. And we do it so hypocritically. I don't want to forgive him. I don't want to. In fact, it grates against me to forgive, but I'm going to forgive because by doing that, I can gain God's forgiveness. And that's nowhere near what he intended. That we are to genuinely, specifically, wholeheartedly forgive others. Why? Because we have a very clear picture of just what a rotten person we are and all the things that God has forgiven us for. And I can readily forgive you because, oh my goodness, look what God has forgiven me. God does nothing halfway. If we ask for that which we are not willing to give others, our unforgiving spirit is in itself a sin, and it keeps us from revival. We stand as hypocrites to ask our Heavenly Father to pardon us while we stand unwilling to pardon those who have offended us. You have a long-standing feud with somebody, would you rather die than let go of your cherished future day of revenge? Then you're someone who's standing between us in revival. Husband, do you resent your wife? Is there something in your heart that causes you to be bitter against her? You hide it well, but every now and then she does something that allows you to vent on her, and that thing she said to you 10 years ago has kept you and your wife from having the sweet relationship you should have had, and it's gone on long enough. You need to go to her and tell her, I know you're not going to believe this, but I've had some bitterness in my heart for something you said to me 10 years ago. I feel foolish. I feel like a little boy. I feel childish. I want you to forgive me for holding such a thing against you. How many times have I snapped at you? It had nothing to do with what just happened. It was that resentment my heart's been holding for so long. And many of our homes are bitter, and there's no love there, there's no nurturing there, there's no care there, there's no sweetness there, there's no oneness there because of little things that have been said and little things that have been done, and you will not forgive each other. And God will not bless us until those things are cleared up. Sixth, unpaid tithes. I don't need your money. And I want you to know that right up front. I'm not talking about tithing because suddenly our budget is in danger of default. Most of the world looks at Christianity as nothing but a big fundraising opportunity. And I want to tell you right up front now, I'm mentioning tithing because I want to see revival, and some of you are holding back those things that belong to God, and it's keeping revival from coming. Our budget is fine. God has blessed. The problem is God won't bless us with spiritual blessings because we have held his treasure back and called it our own. Malachi 3:10, bring ye all the tithes into the storehouse that there may be meat in mine house, and prove me now herewith, if I will not open the windows of heaven and pour you out a blessing that there shall not be room enough to receive it. The tithe is 10% of your income, and it belongs to God. And Malachi's contemporaries were not giving it. And God went on to say, because you haven't done that, I'm going to send insects that will devour, and I'm going to send plagues that will destroy your crops. And that was the source of their income. God expects us to give him what is his. If you're not tithing, if you're not, well, I can't afford it. No, that's a lack of faith. What did he say? So there might be meat in mine house, and prove me now herewith that I'll open the windows of heaven and pour more on you. Tithing is required. Tithing is something God puts in front of us and says, look, the tithe is not yours. It is not money that you have the opportunity to spend yourself or give. The tithe, God says, is mine, and it's holy unto me. And if you don't give me what is mine, will a man rob God? The question is asked. Yes, by withholding that tithe. And many of you, some of you young people, you finally got a job and you making a little bit of money. Some of you teenagers, you're working this summer for the first time in your life. Your parents are probably taking it from you, but you're working. And you got a little money in your pocket. And I'll never forget the first time my son got a job as a bag boy at Albertsons, which is now Publix. I don't know, 8th, 9th, 10th grade, something like that. And I will never forget when he came home that first time with his check. He walked over to me and said, how can this be? I worked X amount of hours, and they pay me this much per hour, and this is all I got. I said, well, let's go over your check stub just for a moment, son, and you'll find some interesting things. The government took this, and they took that, and they took this. Can they do that? Yes, they can. He was shocked. And I looked at him and said, hey, you're not through. 10% of that is God's. We can't rob God. How do we look at God and say, we need, pour your blessings upon us. Give us that unique spiritual gift of walking with you, of feeling your power, of having your hand on us, of letting all the things that we touch be blessed by you. Give us that and rob from him. It does not work. It will not work. It never has worked.

brethren, my kinsmen according to the flesh. What a broken heart for his people. Willing himself to be accursed from Christ, to go to hell himself if it meant his people would come to Christ. That's a broken heart. I'm so thankful that God has not asked us to go to hell for the lost. But he has asked us to walk across the street. He has asked us to go a few miles. He has asked us to go across a continent. He has asked many of us to go across the world that others might know him. And as we surrender to him, he pours his blessings on us. Do we really care? Richard Kuhnert said this. You lived next door to me for years. We shared our dreams, our joys, our tears. A friend to me you were indeed. A friend who helped me in my need. My faith in you was strong and sure. We had such trust as should endure. No spats between us ever rose. Our friends were alike, and so our foes. What sadness then, my friend, to find that after all you weren't so kind. The day my life on earth did end, I found you weren't a faithful friend. For all those years we spent on earth, you never spoke of second birth. You never spoke of my lost soul and of the Christ who could make me whole. You say in your life, in your heart, that you'd like to see revival. It'd be a good thing. It'd be a wonderful thing. And in my lifetime, I pray, God, I would be allowed to see his hand move in unusual ways. And we all would think that in our heart, but too many of us say, yes, it would be good, but the price for it is too high. Revival is not a luxury. It's a necessity. Revival is the natural condition of the church. I want you to think with me for a moment. Unless we experience revival, our children will not serve God. Unless we experience revival, our nation will continue to deteriorate and go in the wrong direction. Unless we can see revival, hell will be gorged with the souls of people that we know. Unless we can see revival, Christ's body, the church, will continue to be held in contempt by an unbelieving world. Unless we see revival, Jesus Christ will not receive the glory and the honor that he deserves in this earth. Wilt thou not revive us again, that thy people may rejoice in thee? Good question. And we look at God as if somehow God, in a very capricious attitude, withholds it and throws a little here and throws a little there. My goodness, who knows where revival will break out? Revival will happen whenever God's people decide they want to pay the price for revival. And until we do, it's not going to happen. God's watching us and he's saying, I want to bless. I want to pour my spirit on them. I want to do marvelous things with them. I want to shake Pensacola with them. I want to shake the world with them. But I'm waiting. I'm waiting on committed lives and knees that are bent and Bibles that are read and sin that's confessed and forgiveness that's freely given and tithe that is paid and broken hearts. And when we are those people, he will send us revival. Wilt thou not revive us again? And God says, yes. Will you put yourself in a position where I can? My heart to yours. Stop being content
with the mediocrity

0: coldness, the spiritual limbo of status quo, and decide that I'm going to pray. I'm going to pray when I want to pray. I'm going to pray when I don't want to pray. I'm going to read this book. I'm going to confess my sin. I'm going to forgive anyone and everyone against whom I have ever held any kind of a grudge. I'm going to trust God with my money, and I'm going to pay the tithe that God requires of me, and I'm going to ask God and beg God for a broken heart for every single person I know or come in contact with that does not know Him. I want revival. I don't think the price is too high. I want it desperately. Would you join me in that? I'd be so hypocritical, so blatantly, callously hypocritical if I stood here tonight and say, nothing that I've preached to you tonight affects me. Nothing that I've preached to you tonight is a problem that I'm dealing with. We're in this together. Would you join me at an altar and just say, Lord, I'm sick. I'm heart sick that day after day after day we plod along in an unproductive, unfulfilled, unspirit-filled life. I want you. I want all of you. I want you on me and in me and over me and through me. And I want you, and I want a commitment to you, and I don't want to stand before you having lived a life that did not satisfy you or my own heart or anyone that I knew. I want God in my life. I want revival. Until we feel that way, until our heart is moved that way, until our knees bend and our hearts break and our Bibles get open and we pour ourselves to Him, it will just plod on as it is. And if you're happy with that, we will never have revival.
1: 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And now, a sermon from a past Bible conference at Pensacola Christian College.
2: If with pleasure you are viewing any work a man is doing, if you like him or you love him, tell him now. Don't withhold your approbation till the preacher makes oration and he lies with snowy lilies on his brow. For no matter how you shout it, he won't really care about it. He won't know how many teardrops you have shed. So if you think some praise is due him, now's the time to slip it to him, for he cannot read his tombstone when he's dead. We'd like to slip it to you, Doctor. God bless you. Been a wonderful time. I enjoy you. You make the whole conference. I guarantee you that. Your smiles, even when you sleep, you smile. They've learned to do that. You can't get mad at them. Their eyes are closed, but their mouth open. I talked to my Betty today. You'd think I did not have a wife, but she has had some issues lately with her health. But she's been here before, and I'm going to bring her again. She's the love of my life. And I miss her very much. She's a furniture mover. Now, wait a minute. I don't know if you understand what I'm talking about, but she's a furniture mover. I leave town, I go back home. I would not dare jump in bed. I might be in the bathtub. And I do not know how the little thing does it. I mean, when you buy a piece of furniture, you put it in a place, it's to stay there till Jesus comes. That's where you bought it. That's where you bought it for, right here. As soon as we get it in, Betty says, I think it'll look better over there. I said, I love it there. Oh. We had a sectional couch. You know what a sectional is, don't you? Two little couches. One of them was right there by the door. Just a good place. When you went to the door to tell people goodbye, you could just lean on it. You know, it was comfortable. I'd go over there and stand just sometime by myself. It felt good. It's comfortable to be there. Betty moved it. She forgot she moved it. We were standing over one time. A preacher was visiting with me, and he and I were going somewhere to preach, and we were talking at the door, and Betty came over to join the conversation. She decided that she would lean back on that couch that she had moved. Now, you feel like a complete idiot if a woman goes to the floor in front of you, you don't even try to help her. But I had no idea that she was going to sit down on the floor. He didn't either. We just watched her. Graceful, very beautiful and graceful woman. She started back on that couch. It was over here. And she just went very gracefully in the boom, right in the floor. He looked at me and I looked at him. I didn't know what to do, so I said, roll over. I said, she can do 6 more tricks just like it. Listen, have you ever said something and wished to God you could get it back in your mouth? Food didn't taste good for a while after that. But I love her very, very dearly. I wrote this for her some years ago. But for love, I'd never know the happiness of sharing. But for love, I'd never know the tenderness of caring. But for love, I'd never know the joy of dreams come true. But for love, I'd never know the miracle of you. That'd get you a lot of hugs and kisses, baby. And notice I do not look at the boys when I'm quoting that poem, huh? I'm afraid one of them get up and kiss me. I want you to turn your Bibles to Matthew chapter 1. Now, I'm not going to keep you a long time tonight. That's the biggest lie preachers ever tell, isn't it, huh? But I mean it. You've had a Bible conference. I hope that you've taken notes. I hope that you've received something from the preachers, because we try to give you something that'll help you. I see my Lord in the Bible. Whenever I chance to look, he's the theme of the Bible, the center and heart of the book. He's the rose of Sharon, the lily fair. Whenever I open the Bible, the Lord of the Bible is there. He in the book's beginning gave the earth its form. He's the ark of safety that bears the brunt of the storm, the burning bush in the desert, and the budding of Aaron's rod. Whenever I open the Bible, I see the Son of God. He's the ram upon Mount Moriah, that ladder from earth to sky, the scarlet cord in the window, the serpent lifted high, the smitten rock in the desert, and the shepherd with staff and crook. Whenever I open the Bible, I see my Lord in the book. He's the seed of the woman, the Savior virgin born. He's the Son of David, whom men rejected with scorn, the Lord of eternal glory, whom John the Apostle saw, the light of that celestial city, that Lamb without spot or flaw, the bridegroom coming at midnight.
3: for whom his people look. Yes, whenever I open the Bible, I see my Lord in the book. Let's try to find him in Matthew chapter 1. Oh, thank you, son. Forgot where I got it. Would you like for me to get in the chair again before we start? Matthew chapter 1 has the genealogy of the Lord Jesus Christ. Now, I want you to read your Bible through. If you've never read it through, every word of it, read it again, read it again, read it through, and read the begats. Now, you won't be blessed as much with them. You have to go through them very rapidly. But read them. Read every word. But then I was reading the genealogies one time, and I found something in this chapter. There are five women in this chapter in the genealogy of Christ. Now, you've known that. Other preachers have talked to you about that, I'm sure. But they haven't told you this. The way they got in forms God's plan of salvation. Isn't it amazing what the Bible does? We see the first one in verse 3. Now I want you to help me tonight now because I'm going to ask you some questions. Her name is Tamar. Tamar was the wife of son of Judah. Died. So Judah told her to stay widowed until his youngest son got old enough to marry and he'd wed them. See, they had strange traditions. Some of them are wonderful. They still have them. But some of them, I thank God, they changed. They had a tradition that if your brother died, you took his wife. My brother died not long ago. You've never seen his wife, dear Lord. I thought, thank you, Jesus, they changed that one. Judah did not keep his promise, though. You know, they'd make promises, and they wouldn't keep them. So he didn't keep his promise. So Tamar, and you know the story well, Tamar disguised herself as a harlot and went to town during the harvest time when Judah would go in and do bad things. So she enticed Judah. He went into her. He didn't know who she was. They had relations. She was very smart, though. She made him give her his bracelet and his ring. She became pregnant with twins. When they found out about it, she began to show, well, Judah says, and everyone else says, what the law says, we're going to stone her to death. That's what we do. But she gives him his bracelet and his ring, and he knows the children are his, so he takes her as his wife. And through that union, she got into the lineage of Christ. Now help me now. How did she get in? Watch out. By sin. What she did was wrong. But she got into the lineage of Christ by sin. Now, before you can be saved, when you witness somebody about Christ, if you cannot get them lost, how are you going to get them saved? So the first thing, the prerequisite to getting into the lineage of Christ is you must be a sinner. So how'd she get in? Tamar got in by what? Come on, help me. Sin. Got to be a sinner before you can be saved. How'd she get in? Say it. Okay, got the first one in. Sin. Next one's in verse 3 also. No, 5. Excuse me. Her name also has a connotation of badness. Her name is Rahab the harlot. I'd hate to be known as that, but Rahab the harlot. How'd she get in? Rahab is the one who hid the spies that spied out the land. She said, I've heard about your God. He's the true God. And she hid the spies and helped them get out of the city. They said to her before they left, now, we're going to come to this city and we're going to knock these walls down and sack this whole city. It took a lot of what for her to believe that? Faith, that's right. Now, had it been me, had I been Rahab, I would have said, if they told her, hang a scarlet card out of your window and you'll be spared. Now, I think I would have said to them, well, would you mind if I just left town? That's not very much faith. She said, I'll do as you say. And she hung the scarlet card out of her window. When the walls of Jericho fell down, she was spared. Tradition tells us she married one of the spies. Regardless, she married somebody in the lineage of Christ, and she got into the lineage of Christ. And how did she get in? Say it.
4: Sin.
3: Say it loud.
4: Sin.
3: Okay, the first one got in how?
4: Sin.
3: Second one got in how?
4: Sin.
3: You got to be a sinner before you can be saved. And you're saved by faith in the shed blood of Jesus Christ. There's another one in verse 5. Now she's kind of like a rose among the thorns. You don't see anything real bad about her. Now we've had Tamar and she committed sin with Judah. We have Rahab and she was a harlot. But this one is a little Moabite maid by the name of Ruth. She's like a rose among the thorns. There was a woman, had a husband, Elimelech, and two sons. When there was a famine in one part of the land, they'd go somewhere else so they could get bread because they'd starve to death. Well, there's a famine in Israel. And Naomi says, we have to go somewhere else, or Elimelech said that, and they went into Moab. Well, while they're in Moab, her two sons met and married two Moabite women. One was named Orpah, and the other Ruth. While they were there, Naomi's husband died. Short time later, so the boys. So the three women are left in Moab, destitute, with no family. But now there's bread in Israel. Moab has a famine, but there's bread in Israel. So Naomi says, girls, walk me to the border. She wasn't a real good witness at this time. Walk me to the border, and she kissed them when they got to the border of Moab and Israel and encouraged them to go home. Orpah went back. She went back to her heathen gods and what little family she had there. But Ruth wouldn't go. The Bible says she clave to her mother-in-law. And she said something to her that's so precious that we use it in most weddings. I'm not going back, but whether thou goest, I will go. Thy people shall be my people, and thy God shall be my God. She went into Israel. They didn't know they had any kinsmen there. Or, of course, Ruth did not, but Naomi did. They became gleaners. Now, I want you to
2: see this too. Israel's way ahead of us and anybody else on culture and everything else. Look at their welfare system. These women were on welfare. So they became gleaners. That's the welfare system. The harvesters would harvest the field, and they would leave, they wouldn't get all the grain, they'd leave some for the gleaners, and the gleaners, their own welfare, would come later behind them and get enough to sustain them for that day. That's what they did. But the owner of the field they were working in, a man by the name of Boaz, unusual man, he saw that Ruth. She must have been a beautiful woman. I think he whistled at her. I think I would have, probably so. Regardless, he fell in love with her. He did not know that he could become her kinsman redeemer because he was related to Naomi. And that's what he did, and took her to himself as his wife. And she, through that lineage, got into the lineage of Christ. Now, how'd she get in? Have you thought about it? First one got in how? Got to be a sinner before you can be saved. How'd the first one get in? Second one got in how? You're saved by faith in the shed blood of Jesus Christ. But how'd this one get in? He became her kinsman redeemer, but he didn't have to because he loved her. She got in by grace. First one got in by sin. You got to be a sinner before you can be saved. Second one got in by faith. You're saved by faith in the blood of Jesus Christ. The third one got in by grace. It's all of God's grace. He became her kinsman redeemer. He did not have to, but he loved her and he wished to. God didn't have to save us, but he loved us and wished to. That's grace. Thank God for grace. But there's another one. This one you're going to like better than you do any of them. And you can't find her name. I defy you to find her name in your Bible. And yet you know exactly who she is. She's in verse 6. Who is she? Doesn't it say of her who was the wife of Uriah the Hittite? Doesn't it say that? Wonder why God hid her name, although we know who it is. But he did not mention Bathsheba by name. You know, I can't prove this. I don't know if it's even true. But I have an idea that God, knowing we would know it, kind of shaded her name because it was more David's sin than it was hers. Now, don't misunderstand me. She sinned. But David was the king. He was responsible. And we know the story, how that David should have been at the front of the battle. That was his job, to protect the people and lead his army. But he had a commander by the name of Joab that was a very mighty man and a good soldier. An unusual character in the Word of God. Joab was running the army and doing the fighting, and David was on his balcony just relaxing and idle. But there's an old adage, idle mind's the devil's workshop, and I believe that's so. He looked over and he saw Bathsheba on a roof. She also was probably a beautiful girl, and she was bathing herself. He looked at her, he lusted on her, and he had her brought, called her to the palace. Now that was a command. She had to come. No, I don't guess she had to. But the king had better come. And he started an affair with her that some say lasted 18 months. It lasted a good while. And she became pregnant. And David had enough love for her that he did not want her stoned. And that was the law. So he tried to cover his sin. If he could only get Uriah back and have him go home and be with his wife, could put it on him. So he sent word to send Uriah, and Uriah came home a valiant soldier. You ought to study some characters in the Word of God. Uriah was a tremendous man. He came home, but David couldn't get him to go to his own home. He said, how can I go and enjoy the pleasures of my wife and my home when my fellow soldiers are fighting and giving their lives at the front? David tried to get him drunk and get him home. He wouldn't go. So David saw no way out. And so he wrote a message to Joab. I'm sending Uriah back with this message. When he arrives, put him at the forefront of the battle. And when the battle's the thickest, the hottest, withdraw from him that he might be slain. Terrible thing. He sent it back. Uriah carried his death warrant. But I'm going to tell you something I believe about him. You guys are going to be preachers. Think about these things. We need to examine characters. I believe that Uriah loved his king and his country enough had he opened the message or somebody opened it for him and he saw what it said, he would have folded it up and gone on anyway. That's the kind of person he was. He goes to the front. The battle rages. Joab puts him at the forefront. You lead the charge. He gets to the forefront of the battle. He's fighting with all of his might. Withdraw from him. And they withdrew. And Uriah slain. The Bible tells us that Bathsheba mourned for her husband certain days. Clothed herself in sackcloth and black. And mourned for him. But when the mourning time was over, she was summoned to the palace and she became the bride of the king. And she got into the lineage of Christ. How? How can we put that in the plan of salvation? I'm going to tell you something. If you don't get excited about the things of God, you get excited about this. First one got in house. Say it loud. You got to be a sinner before you can be saved. Second one got in how?
4: Faith.
2: You're saved by faith in the Son of God. The third one got in how?
4: Faith.
2: It's all by the grace of God. And this one, the fourth one, got in how? Through the death of another. Woo! Woo! Uriah had to die for her to become the bride of the king. Praise God, our Uriah had to die on Mount Calvary for us to become the bride of the king. Through the death of another. Sin, faith, it's there. Grace, through the death of another. Wait a minute, there's five of them I said. There's one in verse 16. You know who she is? Say it. Now, how in the world did she get in? She was chosen. Uh-oh.
3: Getting spooky now. You've not chosen me, but I've chosen you and ordained you that you should go and bring forth fruit, and that your fruit should remain, whatsoever you ask of the Father, he may give it you. I asked John Rice, Dr. Horton, one time, you know, a young preacher will ask an old preacher anything. Some of you have asked me some things like that. I asked him, explain to me and correlate it for me, the sovereignty of God and the free will of man. We know that our names were written in the Lamb's Book of Life before the foundation of the world. That's what the Word says. You can't correlate that, but I'm asking him to. And he's an old, decrepit, ugly old man, but he loves God with all of his heart. He ought to know, and I'm getting there. Here's what he said to me, and I've not had it put to me better since. He said, well, there's a door up here. It says, whosoever will may enter. I think I'll do that. Dear Lord, forgive me of my sins. I want to be saved. On the other side, it said, you were chosen before the foundation of the world. I can't explain it any better than that. I just know I got elected and didn't even have to run. I was running the other way. Obama got elected and he ran. That's enough of that. How'd the first one get in? Say it loud for me. I want you to get it. Sin. You can take that Matthew chapter 1 lead somebody to Christ. How'd the second one get in? Got to be a sinner before you can be saved. And you're saved by faith in the Son of God. How'd the third one get in?
4: Grace.
3: It's all of God's matchless grace. And how did the fourth one get in? I love this one. Say it for me. Through the death of another. Thank God. That's how we got in, through the death of another. And Mary, the mother of our Savior, was chosen of God, called out. You're going to be visited by the Holy Ghost of God, and you're going to have a child. Wow. I love that. Never with a man. Oh, later, certainly had other children, but she had the Lord Jesus. He was the virgin born Son of God. I told you young preachers will ask old preachers anything. They think they ought to know. If they don't know, they probably not called. I used to preach up in Ohio every year. Young preacher up there is a good guy. He's still up there, I think. He's getting older now. He called me one year just after Christmas. And he said, Dr. Box, will you come up and preach for me? My youth pastor has split my church. And I'm losing people, and they trust you, and I think you might come up and help. He said, I don't know what to do. I said, kill him. I mean, that'll settle it. You might have to do some time, but he's gone. And I said, son, I'm going to tell this. I hope y'all don't hold this against me, because I really am a good person. But I did not want to go up there between Christmas and New Year's. I said, son, it'll cost you an arm and a leg getting me up there anyway, and I'll be coming back New Year's Eve, and I don't want to fly. Well, I think you could help me, he said, and there's a quiver in his voice. And I said, well, you know, I don't know what I can do one Sunday. I mean, I'd be glad to help, but it's a long way to Dayton, Ohio. And I, you know, it's a
2: It's not a traveling time for me. I've got a home here with a bunch of wild children, grandchildren. And he started to cry, weeping. Now, I want to tell you something. Very frankly, that ain't fair. I mean, it wouldn't hang up. That ain't fair. If he had just hung up on me, I'd been all right. But he's crying. I said, oh, me. He said, I need you to come up here. I said, I'm going to tell you something. If you quit crying, I'll come. So he shut up. Cut it off pretty quick, too, so I don't think it was real, but I... He got me a ticket. Now, this is what I'm on. I don't want you to hold this against me. I complain. Now, I'm a complainer sometimes to my wife, not to everybody. I don't complain to other people, but I do to her. I said, I do not know why I'm going up there. I don't think I can help that boy. And my Betty, you've got to meet her sometime. She just is the calmest person. She didn't give me any excuses. She just says, God bless you. You know, God bless you just won't get it sometimes when you need help. I said, yeah, but I'm going to go up there and I'm going to be flying back New Year's Eve. People are going to be drunk on the airplane. I don't want to go. God bless you. All that week before I left, she'd say, God bless you. And I mean, I was in a bad mood. And I don't get in bad moods. Came time for me to go. And we have a routine. Raymond knows about it. You go to the, she takes me to the airport. I give her my money, all of it. I kiss her goodbye. And I said, I am making a crazy, crazy trip. God bless you. I got inside. I didn't want to talk to anybody. I didn't want anybody to speak to me, tell you the God's truth. I got inside. I thought they was going to search me. They always do on an airplane, you know. But I've learned them. You know what I do? I take everything off. I put as much as I can in that thing, and I go for the pants. I say, oh, come on. So I went out there, and I wheeled right through that line. No problem. Everybody was just so kind to me. They all said the same thing. God bless you. I got on the airplane. It was almost empty. There was an old man sitting back there, and I knew I was going to sit by him. He was sitting in this first seat. I was in 17E. So he was very kind. I had an overcoat on. It's going to be cold up there, and it was cold in Dallas. And he said, can I help you? Of course, he was an old man. And when I say a guy's an old man, he's an old man. I said, no, thank you. I'll just keep my coat and cover up. And I got over to that my seat, put the coat on, and looked out the window. Didn't want anybody talking to me. I looked, and there's a beautiful Oriental girl. Got on the airplane. There's seats everywhere. But you ever had a premonition? I knew where she was coming. I'm sitting here. The old man sitting over here, she's coming right. I know it. I knew it. And she just smiling, beautiful. Came down. Name's Karen. I found that out later. She came down and excused herself to the old man and got right on the airplane. I'm looking out the window. Don't talk to me. I don't want to witness to you or anything. I've got to go up there and do something that's going to cause trouble for me, and I just don't. She said, what do you do? That's not fair either. Nothing was going fair for me. And somehow, truck driver wouldn't get out of my mouth. I started to say I was a truck driver, but I knew God would get me for that. what do you do? I said, I'm a preacher. The old man said, did he say he's a preacher? I said, yes, sir, I did. He said, I am too. She said, well, I guess I'm in pretty good shape here between two preachers. I got you now, because I'm warming up too. I said, what's your name? She said, Karen. I said, Karen, are you a Christian? She said, no, sir, I'm not. I said, you're going to be before we get to dating. I had her captured. She couldn't go anywhere. And I said, let me show you. We've already taxied out and taken off. I said, let me show you the greatest story ever told. Let me show you how you can go to heaven. She said, good. I went through the plan of salvation with an old man. The other preacher said, can I get in on this? I said, you sure can. And all three of us went together, and I led her to Christ. She bowed her head at about 30,000 feet up and asked Jesus to come into her heart. We flew on to Dayton. We got off the airplane. I had the old preacher with this arm. She was on this one, and we're getting off the plane like this. Now, wait a minute. You've run into these things, Doc. The preacher's there with his wife waiting on me. And I've got that young woman by the arm. I could see the startled look on his face. He was saying to himself, well, Betty must have died. No, Clyde got him a young one. I introduced her to the preacher and his wife. I said, Karen, tell them what happened to you. She said, I asked Jesus to come into my heart. I'm a Christian. You know, the first one I called when I got the hotel, I called Betty and I apologized. I said, I am so sorry that I complained about that, because I know why God wanted me up here. I don't know how much I can help the boy. I'll do the best I can. But why I came up there was so that Karen, the little girl, could receive Christ as her Savior. I had no idea. And I said, I'm sorry. And Betty is her precious self. God bless you. I rejoiced in the fact that I'd gotten there. And the boy still got his church today. He's doing very well. I don't know how much good I did him. But he's doing very well. But we never know what God has for us. Let me tell you something, kids. You've heard a lot of instruction from the preachers, and you should heed it. Listen to it. But one thing you do while you're here in college, you soak up everything these men of God give you and anything that I may bring along, and have a dream, and don't lose it. Amen. Hold on to your dream. I've dreamed many dreams that never came true. I've seen them vanish at dawn, but I've realized enough of my dreams, thank God, to make me want to dream on. I prayed many prayers when no answers came, though I waited patient and long. But answers have come to enough of my prayers to make me keep praying on. I've trusted many a friend that failed and left me to weep alone. But thank God I found enough of my friends true blue to make me keep trusting on. I've sown many seed that fell by the way for the birds to feed upon. But I've held enough golden sheaves in my hands to make me
3: keeps going on. I've drained the cup of disappointment and pain and gone many days without song. But I've sipped enough nectar from the roses of life to make me want to dream on. Dare to dream big and reach out and make that dream a reality. How'd the first one get in? Got to be a sinner before you can be saved. How'd the second one get in? You're saved by faith in the Son of God. I'm not going to fall. How'd the third one get in? It's all of God's matchless grace. And listen, how'd my favorite get in? Through the death of another. And the last one got in because she was chosen of God. Thank you for being as beautiful as you are and listening to this old man for a little while. I love you very dearly, and that's from my heart. I'll see you again soon. If I don't, I'll see you up there.
1: This is Rejoice Pulpit. It's time for a message from the former pastor of Campus Church, Dr. Jim Shetler.
5: You know, a lot of different ways an individual can get a message. Of course, many times I'm preaching through a series, a book, or whatever that we may be going through. But sometimes you come across something in your study, and it kind of makes you go, you know, I hate to say a rabbit trail because it almost sounds like it's something bad. Sometimes those trails lead to some of the greatest truths. And the other day, I was studying for my Sunday school lesson using the Joyful Life curriculum, and we were finishing up on the life of Moses. And there was just one truth, it was kind of a side truth that they had mentioned, that just really stuck with me. The truth I just couldn't get out of my mind and out of my heart. I just thought, how can this be? It was found in the book of Numbers. If you'd like to turn to it, that's fine. We're going to look at many scriptures today. But it was found in the book of Numbers, chapter 23. And as we were finishing up the life of Moses, came to a guy named Balaam. And Balak, the king of the Moabites, wanted to defeat the Israelites, and he wanted God's help to do it. So he found a prophet named Balaam that he thought would give a curse to the people of Israel. And he brought a lot of rewards and a lot of real nice things if Balaam would do this. And Balaam went to God, and God says, no, those are my chosen people. They will be blessed. So Balaam came back and says, nope, sorry, won't work. I won't be able to curse them. But Balak wouldn't stop, and Balaam's heart was for those rewards, and he continued on trying to figure out some way how God would curse Israel. But in the course of that, there's an interesting discussion between Balaam and Balak in Numbers chapter 23. And when I read the verse, I just said, no, this can't be true. But in finding out the truth behind this, it has been for me a great study that I'd like to share with you today. In Numbers chapter 23, starting in verse 19, Balaam is speaking, and he's speaking to Balak, and he says, God is not a man that he should lie, neither the son of man that he should repent. In other words, Balak, quit asking me to curse Israel. It's not going to happen. God says he's going to bless them, and God's not a liar. And God's not going to change about his covenant that he made with Israel. It's not going to happen. Well, I'm okay with everything so far. I can understand that. God is not a man that he should lie, neither the son of man that he should repent. Hath he said, and shall he not do it? Or hath he spoken, and shall he not make it good? Rhetorical questions. Absolutely, he's going to do what he says he's going to do. Verse 20, behold, I have received commandment to bless. God told me to bless Israel, and he hath blessed, and I cannot reverse it. I can't change it. Okay, I'm okay with everything so far in my study. And then I read verse 21. Now, before you read 21, you have to understand something. For the last weeks, I've been studying the people of Israel in the wilderness. They have been just a bunch of rascals. They murmur and complain at every turn. They doubt God's hands, God's provision. There's rebellion. They do all kinds of things. There's all kinds of pestilence. And one thing after another, Israel is doing wrong. Matter of fact, we had a 5-week period of time that Israel was being blasted for everything wrong that they did. And when I read verse 21, I struggled. Numbers 23:21 says, "He hath not beheld iniquity in Jacob." Well, I'm thinking to myself, Balaam, I can give you 5 Sunday school lessons in a row that there was iniquity in Jacob, iniquity in Israel. I mean, it's all about iniquity in Israel. And then it goes on to say, "Neither hath he seen perverseness in Israel." I'm going, wait a second here. All I've been doing is teaching lessons about the perverseness in Israel. How? And it just said in verse 19, God is not a liar. So God cannot lie. And yet he says to Balaam that I have found no iniquity and no perverseness. Well, I want you to know, friend, I struggled with this. "He hath not beheld iniquity in Jacob, neither hath he seen perverseness in Israel. The Lord his God is with him," speaking of Israel, "and the shout of a king is among them." Wow. In other words, they're going to have victory. And I thought to myself, this is just so interesting. Well, in the curriculum, it tells you this is the difference between our standing in the Lord and our walk with the Lord. Oh, I'd heard that before. I've even studied a little bit about that positional truth and our conditional truth. But you know, it really spoke to my heart that day. And I began to study about being accepted in the beloved and becoming acceptable to our Savior. And I have found that this is one of the great truths of God's Word. It is absolutely amazing that God could tell Balaam, "I find no iniquity and no perverseness in him." And I'll tell you why he did that. Because they were under the blood of the covenant. And they were under, and God had made a promise, and in their standing, in their position with God, God really didn't see them. God saw the covenant that he made. I stand here and tell you today that in my position in Jesus Christ, when God looks down at Jim Shetler, he doesn't see Jim Shetler's wickedness. He doesn't see Jim Shetler's sins. He sees the righteousness of Jesus Christ. I want to tell you, friend, what a position I have in my Lord and Savior Jesus Christ. I am accepted in the beloved. But that doesn't let me free from becoming acceptable to my Savior in the way that I live. Now you say, well, wait a second, Jim. Now wait, now you're kind of contradicting yourself. Let me give you a story. And before I tell you that story, I want you to turn to 2 passages, Ephesians chapter 1 and 2 Corinthians chapter 5. And I want you to get both of them if you would. Ephesians chapter 1, we're going to look at first, chapter 1 verse 6, and then we're going to turn right immediately over to 2 Corinthians chapter 5. Ephesians chapter 1 verse 6. And as you're turning to Ephesians 1, 6 and 2 Corinthians 5, 9, let me tell you a story. Let's say there's two brothers. Let's say they're even twins, twin brothers. And they're in the backyard. And it has just rained for 2-3 days. And they've got a little dirt pile in the back. That after 2 and 3 days of rain, it is just a little boy's dream. It is Mudville. And boy, those two boys, mom says, now you go out, you guys can go out and play for a little bit, you know. And the two boys get out there and they got those nice clean shorts on, a nice clean shirt, you know, t-shirt on. And they see, ooh, look at the mud. Well, they get over, you know, to the mud. The two things that boys are attracted to is fire and mud. And they get over to that mud and they start, you know, playing with it and building things, you know, and little Junior throws it over to, you know, it throws a little splat over at his brother, and his brother

0: That isn't going to happen, friend. Mom's going to stop him and said, "What in the world did you do? You are absolutely, listen to this, you are absolutely unacceptable to come into our house."
1: "You mean we're not your boys anymore?"
0: "No, you're my boys, and you're going to know that you're my boys. But you are unacceptable to come into our house right now because of the dirt that's all over you. You get the hose on you and clean yourself. You're not going to step a foot in this house until you clean yourself up."
1: "Oh, so while we're out here, we're not your children?"
0: "Oh, no, you're my children still, but you're unacceptable in the way that you are right now." Now, I want you to understand something, and let's see it from God's word. Let's look at Ephesians chapter 1, verse 6 for just a moment. "To the praise of the glory of his grace, wherein he hath made us accepted in the beloved." Oh, that's a good verse, friend. That word accepted has to do with grace. And it has to do with the idea of being given favor and being given grace by God. And that grace that God has given you allows you to be accepted in the Lord, in the beloved. You know, that ark floated on the waters for many days. And if you would have been over the earth and you would have looked down, you would have seen the ark. And inside that ark were eight souls. And the ark is the picture of our salvation of Jesus Christ. And when we trust Christ, when they came into the ark, they were protected by the ark. And my friend, when you trusted Jesus Christ as your Savior, you come into the ark of salvation. You come into Jesus Christ. And what Jesus Christ is, you are in the beloved. And he accepts you. And it's all accepted by his grace. You didn't earn it. You didn't earn this acceptance. You didn't pay for this acceptance. This acceptance was totally by the grace of God. You didn't do any sacraments for it. You didn't say any prayers for it. Jesus Christ, of his own grace, saved you. All you did was receive it. When you trusted Christ as your Savior, and you became in the beloved, and you now are covered with the righteousness of Jesus Christ. And what Christ did for you, covered you and forgave you of all of your sins, that's in the beloved. And you are accepted in the beloved, and you don't have to work for your salvation. And you don't have to earn it. And it's not a matter of, "God, if I do certain things, will you love me more tomorrow than today?" God cannot love you any more tomorrow than he does today. And God doesn't love you any less. And we are accepted in the beloved. And what a positional truth to understand in him. So many Christians are living with so much guilt and so much condemnation, and they need to see themselves in Christ and what Christ has done for them. And they've put themselves back under the law, and they've put themselves back under things that they think are going to get approval with God, and they need to see their acceptance in Christ. However, would you look over at 2 Corinthians chapter 5 for just a moment? 2 Corinthians chapter 5 and look at verse number 9. "Wherefore we labor." Now there's no labor in Ephesians 1:6, friend. That's all what Christ did for you. You're accepted in the beloved. But look at this, 2 Corinthians 5:9. "Wherefore we labor that whether present or absent, we may be accepted of him." Isn't that interesting? We see, now the word here is the word or the idea of well-pleasing. Like in Romans chapter 12, verse 1 and 2, that you present your bodies a living sacrifice, which is well-pleasing unto God. And that's the idea of accepted there. So in other words, it is one thing to say that you're accepted in the beloved. It's another thing to say that you're acceptable to your Savior. And this is a truth that every Christian must grab a hold of and understand. And I've entitled the message today, Positional and Practical Sanctification. We have a positional sanctification that we're dead to sin, and we need to practice that sanctification in our life. The difference between being accepted and being acceptable. The difference between our standing and our walk. The difference between

0: our position and our condition. You see, in Numbers chapter 23 that we read just a few moments ago, God was talking to Balaam about their position. Oh, they were very unacceptable in their behavior in the wilderness. But in their position with Christ, in their position with God, they were underneath that covenant and they were protected. And God says, I see no perverseness and no iniquity. Now, we may look at that and we say, we struggle with that, Jim. I can't understand both those concepts together like that. And that's what I want to talk to you about. It's a two-point message. Number one, accepted in Christ. Number two, acceptable to Christ. Let's look at number one, accepted in Christ. We saw that already in Ephesians 1:6, but now take your Bibles and turn to Romans chapter 5. Romans chapter 5. I had Dr. Mullinex read Romans 6, and we'll get to that in just a moment. I want you to see three things how we're accepted in Christ. Number one, our representation. Number two, our preservation. And number three, our identification. First of all, is our representation in our salvation. Now, in Romans chapter 5, verse 17, 18, and 19, sometimes you can kind of get lost in these three verses. But these three verses, I think, explain the gospel of Jesus Christ better than any verses in the entire Bible. Now, that's my opinion. And a lot of theologians out here, and you may go to Ephesians 2 or John 3, and that's fine. But I just want to tell you, I think the concept of the understanding of salvation is found in these three verses. And the key word is representation or substitution. Now, notice verse 17. For if by one man's offense death reigned by one. I'm going to take a chance here. How many of you can you tell me who that one man is? For if by one man's offense death reigned by one. Who is that? Adam. Hey, great. Adam. Much more they which receive abundance of grace and of the gift of righteousness shall reign in life by one, Jesus Christ. Okay. Death came upon all men by one person's represented all of us. That was Adam. And then it says here that the gift of righteousness came by one person, Jesus Christ. You know what? That's fair. That's just. If one person represented us in our death, then one person could represent us in our life. Look at verse 18. Therefore, boy, is this a big therefore. As by the offense of one, judgment came upon all men to condemnation. You know, I think we've forgotten that there is judgment. That's why you get saved. You get saved because you're going to be judged for your sins unless you do. All of your sins either are on yourself or on Jesus Christ. Every sin you've ever committed, you either have to pay the price for it forever in hell, or you've got to have a substitute, which was Jesus Christ. There is a judgment for your sin. He is not a just God if he allows you to come to heaven with your sin. I don't care about your good works. What we're interested in here is your sin. And every one of you are sinners, and there is a judgment for your sin. Now, either Christ paid for that judgment, or you're going to have to pay for that judgment in hell forever. You've got one of two choices. If you're here today and you're not saved, then you are still under the judgment of God. Now, you can transfer that judgment to a representative. That representative's name is Jesus Christ. He took your place. If you believe that and you receive Christ for your representative as your substitute, then you can be saved, and the judgment was put on Christ 2,000 years ago. But if you don't and you die in your sin, for all of eternity, you will be judged for the things that you have done wrong. Now, friend, I don't care about the good things you want to say you've done. I don't care about the cookies you've given and the things you've done and the gifts that you've given to people and all the things that you've done. No, no, no. We're talking about the judgment of your sin. Who's going to pay for that? It's either going to be you or Jesus Christ. Now, look at this verse. Therefore, as by the offense of one, judgment came upon all men to condemnation, even so by the righteousness of one. Wow, one person, because of one person's sin, condemnation came. Adam's sin, we all got Adam's nature. We're all sinners by our nature. Even so, by the righteousness of one, the free gift came upon all men unto justification. Look at verse 19. For as by one man's disobedience, many were made sinners. So by the obedience of one shall many be made righteous. Jim, I don't understand how we are accepted in the beloved. I still don't understand how God could look at Israel after everything bad you told me Israel did, and how God could say that there's no perverseness in them and there's no iniquity in them. It's because he's not looking at them. He's looking at their representative, the Yeshua HaMashiach, their Messiah, which is very interesting in the Old Testament because he hadn't even come and died yet, but Christ, in his eternal view, knew that he was going to come. And people in the Old Testament got saved the same way that people in the New Testament get saved. They got to get saved by faith. Now, in the Old Testament, they looked forward to the Messiah. In the New Testament, we look backwards to the Messiah. But the fact of the matter is, if you're going to be in the beloved, you have to receive Christ as your Savior. And when you do, he becomes your representative. So God the Father doesn't see your sin. He sees the righteousness of Christ. I think that's why Paul said in Philippians chapter 3, he says that I may be found in his righteousness. That's where we've got to be found. It's not going to be your righteousness. We've got to be found in his. When we are, we're accepted then in Christ. We see the representation. Another good verse with this is 2 Corinthians 5:21. It says, for he hath made him, Jesus, to be sin for us who knew no sin, that we might be made the righteousness of God in him. Jesus became sin for us that we might become the righteousness of God in him. Jesus is our representation. That's how we can be accepted in Christ. Another way we can be accepted in Christ is preservation. Look at John chapter 10 for just a moment. In John chapter 10, we have this great story of the good shepherd. In John 10, verse 14, it says this, I am the good shepherd and know my sheep and am known of mine. As the Father, verse 15, as the Father knoweth me, even so know I the Father, and I lay down my life for the sheep. And other sheep have I. That's us Gentiles, because he's speaking to the Jews, which are not of this fold. That's us Gentiles. Them also I must bring, and they shall hear my voice, and there shall be one fold and one shepherd. So we're all going to be under one. Now, look down at verse 27. My sheep hear my voice, and I know them, and they follow me, and I give unto them eternal life. If it's eternal life, it can't ever end. If it ever ends, it wasn't eternal life. And I give unto them eternal life, and they shall never perish, neither shall any man pluck them out of my hand. My Father, which gave them me, is greater than all, and no man is able to pluck them out of my Father's hand. They're preserved. They're safe. They're secure. All right, I'm accepted in Christ. How did you get accepted in Christ, Jim? By Jesus being my representative. And now that I'm accepted in Christ, I am preserved. I am held by the Father's hand, and no man shall pluck me out of that out of his hands. So there is a safety there of being accepted in Christ. This is important because you don't live your life now as a Christian to stay saved. You don't do things now to stay saved. You are saved and you have eternal life and you can't ever lose that eternal life, and no man's gonna pluck you out of his hands, not even yourself. You can't get out of the hand of God. He's strong enough to hold you. So we see that we're accepted in Christ by representation. We see that because we're accepted in Christ, we're preserved by preservation. And then number three is identification. And we go back now to our text in Romans chapter 6 to see the identification. Many of you are familiar with Galatians 2:20. In Galatians 2:20, it says, I am crucified with Christ. Well, Paul, you weren't crucified with Christ. There were two thieves that were crucified with Christ, and you weren't one of them. Paul says, I am crucified with Christ. Well, Paul, you were not crucified with Christ. And then he says, I'm crucified with Christ. Nevertheless, I live, yet not I. But the life that I live by the faith of God who gave himself for me, who loved me and gave himself for me. Well, how, Paul, were you crucified with Christ? Through a thing called identification. Look at Romans chapter 6 for just a moment. In Romans chapter 6, verses 1 through 11, we have our position in sanctification. And then verses 12 through 22, we have our practice in sanctification. Now, what's the difference between your position in sanctification and your practice in sanctification? Notice the words. Notice the word know, knowing in verse 6, the word believe in verse 8, the word reckon in verse 11. Those are all things that have to do with our position. You know your position, you believe in your position, you reckon it. It's kind of an accounting term. I count on it, I know it. But it all has to do with your mind. Now, verses 12 through 22 all have to do with your actions in your sanctification. All right? Now, let's look at this identification. What shall we say then? Shall we continue in sin that grace may abound? God forbid. How shall we... Now, by the way, that's just too good a question not to talk about for a minute. He's coming off this chapter of 5, and he's talking about where sin was, grace did much more abound. Well, you know, someone could think out the question, and I've had this happen many times. You know, Jim, according to what you believe, if you say that you're saved by grace and you say that you're accepted in Christ, well then, Jim, you can do whatever you want to do. I mean, it doesn't matter what sin you commit, because whatever sin you commit, you're in Christ, right? So you're going to heaven. So, Jim, according to what you've just said, why don't you just go out and just sin? Because you're in Christ, it doesn't matter the way you live. College student, it doesn't matter the way you live this summer. You live any way you want. You're in Christ. You're accepted in Christ. He looks down. He sees Christ's righteousness. Wait a second here. Notice what he says. What shall we say then? Shall we continue in sin that grace may abound? God forbid. Far be it from anything that you should continue in sin. Why? How shall we that are dead to sin live any longer therein? You've got a new nature now. Something's happened to you. My friend, in your position, you're a child of God. Children of God don't go out into wickedness. Children of God don't take the name of God in vain. Children of God dress modestly. Children of God listen to things that please the Lord. Children of God act like their Father. Be holy as I am holy. You see, it is not just this positional, now that I am in this position of being a child of God, now that I'm accepted in Christ, it means I have responsibility. There's a condition I need to make. I need to become acceptable. Those two boys, they were her children, but they got all muddied up. And they are not coming in the house until they get cleaned up. They've got to get acceptable. Now we see, and that's what it said in 2 Corinthians chapter 5, 9, whether we're absent or present in our body, we labor constantly that we would be accepted by Him. We're not working for our salvation, but we're becoming what we ought to be, what we already are, my friend. Look, it says, God forbid, how shall we that are dead to sin live any longer therein? Know ye not that so many of us as were baptized, and I'd like to use the word identification, which is fine to use that word there. Matter of fact, that's a great word to remember with baptize, the word baptism, were identified into Jesus Christ, were identified or baptized into his death. Therefore, we are buried with him by identification, baptism into death, that like as Christ was raised up from the dead by the glory of the Father, even so we also should walk in newness of life. In other words, when Jesus died on the cross, I died on the cross. No, not me physically. I didn't live 2,000 years ago. But I am identified with Christ through the Holy Spirit. 1 Corinthians 12, verse 13 says, we are all baptized into one Spirit. And that's the Holy Spirit, and we're identified with Jesus Christ. When you trusted the Lord as your Savior, what happened to Jesus happened to you positionally. You were put in that position. As Christ, so are you in this world. You have the position of Jesus Christ. Now live that position. It continues on, verse 6. Knowing this, it still has to do with our position, knowing this, that our old man is crucified with him, that the body of sin might be destroyed, that henceforth we should not serve sin. For he that is dead is freed from sin. Now, if we be dead with Christ, we believe. We've got to believe in our position, that we shall also live with him, knowing that Christ, being raised from the dead, dieth no more, death hath no no more dominion over him. For in that he died unto sin once. But in that he liveth unto God. Now look at verse 11, because here's our transition from 11 to 12. Likewise reckon, that's, we're still dealing with our position now. Likewise reckon ye also yourselves to be dead indeed unto sin. You know what you need to believe? You need to believe your position in Jesus Christ. I am righteous because I'm in Christ. It's not my righteousness, it's Christ's righteousness. And I have died. I don't have to sin. Will you sin? Yes, ma'am, you will. Yes, sir, you will sin. As long as we're in the presence of sin, as long as we're in this old, and as long as we have an old nature, you're going to sin. And when you do, there's an advocate. And when you do, you confess your sin and make it right. But my friend, you don't have to live in sin, and you don't have to be living in bondage. You have been set free in Jesus Christ, and you have to, first of all, see your position in Christ. You have to see that you have been set free from that sin. You're no longer a debtor to it. You don't owe pornography one thing if you're a Christian. You don't owe worry one iota. You don't owe worry anything. You don't owe pride anything. You don't have to continue in pride. You don't have to continue having a problem with your mouth. You have victory in Jesus Christ. See your position. But then look at the transition here. Likewise reckon ye also yourselves to be dead indeed unto sin, but alive unto God through Jesus Christ, through Jesus Christ our Lord. Everything that's been set up to this point is our position in Christ. Now, look at our practice. Let not sin therefore reign in your mortal body. Now we're going to come up with two words that are really important. Just like reckon, believe, and know was your position. Now we're going to look at our practice. That ye should obey it in the lust thereof, neither yield or present ye your members as instruments of unrighteousness. Now we've got something we've got to do. Because of our position in Jesus Christ, because of who we are, we got to live a certain way. You have parents like that? You ever have parents tell you, hey, I don't care what the neighbor kids do. You're a Smith child. You're a Johnson child. You're a Shetler boy. That means you act differently. You're our child. And this is the way our child should act. You ever have a mom and dad say, listen, don't tell me how the other kids in the church act. They're not our children. You are our child, and this is the way we want you to act. Well, that is exactly, because of your position in your family, you have to act a certain way because of who you are. And there is the connection. Because of who you are in Jesus Christ, this summer ought to be a holy summer. Because you're accepted in the beloved, you ought to be thinking right, living right, and doing what's right. What are you doing in the trash that you're in the internet? Christians don't go to that trash. You're a child of God now. You don't live that way. You don't talk that way. You don't dress that way. You don't do those things. We live holy lives because of who we are. Not because we have, I got to live holy so we can go to heaven. No, you're already accepted in the beloved. Now clean the mud off so you can get in the house and have fellowship with mom. Get the mud off your life and clean up and get acceptable in the Lord. And that's our walk. In our standing, we are his child. Now let's get our walk lining up with our standing in Christ. Now, because we're accepted, we see, and by the way, you go all the way through chapter 6, and you see obey and yield from verse 12 on. Verse 16, obey his servants, ye are whom ye obey, whether of sin unto death or obedience unto righteousness. Now, here's what we have. We have a will. And our will can either choose to obey what we are in Christ or to obey our old nature. You have a car. Well, your car can be used to go take Thanksgiving baskets to needy people. Or your car could be used in a bank robbery heist. I mean, you could take the car and you could use it for one thing or you could use it for the other thing. That's your body. You can take your body and you can submit it to the right thing. You can submit it to the Lord and surrender it and yield it and present it to the Lord. Or you can present it to something evil. All summer long, all year long, all of our life long, we can take our body and we can either present it to who we are in Christ, to Jesus Christ, or we can present it to the old nature. So take your members and present it and yield it to the Lord Jesus Christ to allow him to use it. He's your master now. He's your savior. He bought you. You ought to be acceptable in his sight. You're already accepted in the beloved. Now you need to be acceptable in his sight in the way that you live. Let's say that you're at a country club and you see a real dignified, rich individual come walking out of the country club. And let's say there's a dozen chauffeurs off to the side, you know, and he comes out and he, you know, snaps his fingers at all these chauffeurs. Well, one guy out of that group gets a moving. He starts running right over to a car and he brings the car around and he picks up the man and they take off. Well, what would you know? You would know that chauffeur was working for that man. The other 12 guys, the other 11 guys that were standing there, they said, hey, it's your guy, man. You better get going. Hey, isn't that your boss? Hey, you better get going there. The other guys don't move at all because they're not employed by him. They're not a servant to him. But the one who's the servant, he goes, gets the car. Let me ask you something. Who are you getting your car for recently? Who are you giving your life to recently? You should not, your master is not your flesh. Your master is not your old nature, and you don't have to live by your old nature anymore. When the old nature says, hey, bring up the car here, bring up your eyes. Hey, I want to see something. I want to do something. I want to have some revenge. I want to have some bitterness. I want to have some self-pity. Come on, let's go. Do you respond to that? He's no longer your master. But when Jesus Christ says, I need you today. I need you to speak encouraging. Do you pull up the car and say, I'm ready for you, master? Whoever you submit yourself, you don't have a choice on whether you're going to submit. You just have a choice on who you're going to submit to. And you drive your vehicle up and you submit it to the Lord and say, Lord, wherever you want to go, that's where I want to go. Friend, you're in Christ. Your position is sealed. You have all the benefits and all the blessings, but my friend, you have to live acceptable too. You are not exempt from possible loss. There can be great loss. At the judgment seat of Christ, you can lose great. You can be saved so as by fire. 1 Corinthians chapter 3, verse 14 and 15. There will be rewards for those that lived right in their body, who did what was right in their body. But those that don't live right, you are not exempt from great loss at the judgment seat just because you're accepted in the beloved. You can be accepted in the beloved and still lose a lot at the judgment seat of Christ. Let me tell you something else. You can still become a castaway. Paul says in 1 Corinthians chapter 9, verse 27, that I keep my body under subjection and that I live what I've preached so that one day I won't become a castaway, that I won't become unapproved. He's not going to lose his salvation, but he's concerned that he could become a castaway and he doesn't want to become a castaway. He wants to stay acceptable. You can experience chastisement. Listen to Colossians 3:25. But he that doeth wrong shall receive for the wrong which he hath done. And there is no respecter of persons. Even though we are accepted in the beloved, and even though our position in Christ is one of righteousness, we have to practice this. And we have to become acceptable too. And it's a combination of living out what you say you believe you are. Friend, let me ask you, how are you doing in your life right now? Does your walk line up with your standing in Jesus Christ? Does your condition line up with your position in Christ? Are you not only accepted in the beloved, but are you acceptable and well-pleasing in the way that you should live? You know, I really just couldn't get off that Numbers chapter 23. God said to Balaam, I find no perverseness in them. I find no iniquity in them. Well, that was their standing. But my friend, that did not exempt them from the consequences that God brought into Israel's life until they got their position and lined up with their, they got their standing lined up with their walk and they got some things taken care of in their life. God still chastened them. Christian, where are you right now? Oh, I'm in Jesus. Well, praise the Lord, you're in Christ. Man, there's no better place to be than in the ark. There's a great position in Christ. How is your walk? Do you believe what you are in Jesus Christ? One of the greatest truths that we will ever discover in our life is that our acceptance in Christ does not exempt us from becoming acceptable to Christ. Christian friend, does your position line up with your condition? Or are there some things you need to get taken care of in your life? And my friend, let me ask you this. Have you ever asked Christ to be your Savior? He's your representative. He took your place. Ask Jesus right now to do for you what you can't do for yourself. He took your judgment. Would you receive him right now and ask him to be your Savior?
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2: You have your Bible, turn with me to Acts chapter 16 this morning. Acts chapter 16. Again, I hope this morning that I can do nothing but be an encouragement to you in your walk with Christ. As we have been this week really just kind of centering our heart on the emphasis of missions, of what God is doing globally around us, I hope you understand there's exciting things happening. There's a lot of gravity when you think of missions. There is an entire world that still needs to hear the gospel of Jesus Christ. There are still so many people groups that have not heard the glorious name of Jesus Christ. But I want you to know at the same time, there is fantastic, phenomenal, amazing things that are happening. Doors being opened to the gospel around the world. And it's exciting to be a part of it. And this week, I hope that you get excitement about that. I hope that you're already beginning to visualize yourself and how God can use you and your family to further the kingdom of God, not only here in the Pensacola community, but all around the world. As we think about this emphasis, though, and we really are putting this theme on, it's all about His glory. It's for His glory. I really do believe that there are so many ways that we could contextualize this theme to really challenge us in our missional lifestyle and our heartbeat. We know without doubt, it is the responsibility of the church to get the gospel around our world. I believe that if you and I, if we have a relationship with Jesus Christ, if you love him, then I think that that love will in turn cause you to have a passion for others to know him as well, regardless of their location, regardless of their race, regardless of their culture, or even the cost. I personally, as well, I believe that we are in need of a revival in missions to accomplish this task. We've watched a growing trend over the last several decades of more American missionaries leaving the field than going into the field. And listen, I know that the reasons and maybe even the excuses are many. The frustrations may be high. The disappointment's great. But the need is absolutely still evident. The task is unfinished. Until our churches have a passion for missions and until we have a global burden to see people come to know Christ, really until we have a deep belief in the horror of hell, I think we're going to fail miserably. We're going to fail to give, we're going to fail to pray, and most importantly, to go. We've got to get beyond where we are today. We've got to open our hearts. We've got to open our minds to say, God, how can you take me? How can you use me? How can you take everything that you've poured into my life and the tapestry of grace that you've woven to create who I am today? How can you take that and use this for your glory? Because that's really what it's all about. Let's be challenged in what that looks like. In Acts chapter 16, let's go to verse number 5 and we'll begin reading here in verse number 5, Acts chapter 16. Verse 5, and so were the churches established in the faith and increased in number daily. Boy, it was an exciting time. People are hearing the gospel. People are being transformed. People are being changed by what's going on by the church. People are getting saved. I mean, it's just kind of explosive, the growth that is happening as God is really continuing to push people out of their comfort zone to go and reach more people. And that's what happens in verse number 6. Now, when they had gone throughout Phrygia and the region of Galatia and were forbidden of the Holy Ghost to preach the word in Asia, after they were come to Mysia, then are said to go into Bithynia, but the Spirit suffered them not. Now, this is really interesting to me. God, I'm really ready to go. I will go and I'll preach to everybody. In fact, you know, those people over in these towns, I want to go. I want to preach there. And what we find in this scripture passage is interesting because they're trying to get there, but God says, no, not now, not right now. This is not my will for you right now. I don't know about you, but I feel like I've been there before. I've shared with several of you that I've been praying for God to open the door to very specific countries that my heart is just really burdened for. the only Spanish-speaking country in Africa. I want to go reach Equatorial Guinea. I speak some Spanish. I want to be there. I want to help get the gospel to those folks. But as of yet, God has not opened that door. I've been praying for years for the country of Laos. I want to get there. I want to tell the Laotian people how much Jesus Christ loves them. But so far, God has not opened that door for me. I've been praying for Bhutan, for Suriname, for Angola, multiple cities and countries that are really heavy on my heart. But right now, God has not opened that door. Does that mean that I should just sit by and do nothing? No, it doesn't at all. College student, church member, whoever you may be, wherever you may be located right now, you may have a strong desire to serve God in a specific capacity or maybe reaching a specific people group, but as of right now, the door has not opened to you yet. Listen, take heart. That does not mean that you don't have a ministry currently, that you don't have a ministry where you can still serve and be a part of, because the passage doesn't end there. It continues on. It says, and they passing by Mysia came down to Troas. Verse number 9, and a vision appeared to Paul in the night. There stood a man of Macedonia and prayed him, saying, come over into Macedonia and help us. And after he had seen the vision, immediately we endeavored to go into Macedonia, assuredly gathering that the Lord had called for us to preach the gospel unto them. I like this passage of scripture because, like I said, Paul, he's encouraged, he's excited, he can't wait to go share the gospel to as many people as he possibly can. But God is closing doors, but in the middle of closing doors, he finds that there are still open opportunities for him to serve. There are still ways that God wants to use him. Can I share just a few simple thoughts that'll come from verse number 9 that I hopefully will encourage you with this morning? The first thing comes out of the first part of verse number 9 where it says, and a vision appeared. Now, when I look at this, when Paul had this vision, it's really going to impress on him the love of God for all men. Notice that this was not Paul's vision, but rather a vision appearing to him. This is an amazing moment where God himself was going to impress on Paul the need for others to hear the gospel. People he had not met that he did not know, in places that he had not been before, that he was unfamiliar with, needing to hear the life-transforming message of God's love. While John would know about this and would write about God loving the entire world, this is one of those moments in scripture where Paul is getting this clear directive from God. I want something special out of you to reach other people that you're not aware of yet. I want to use you. And this is a moment where God was going to change his heart and really continue to burden him for the world. One of the authors that I read said that this word vision means something gazed at, a spectacle. This was something that God was trying to use to capture his attention, to really focus his direction and his pathway. It was something that he wanted to do, something mighty in his life. I believe that the spectacle that would cause God to send his only begotten son for our sins is a lost and dying world. That he would look at us as not a corporate humanity, but individuals that need to hear the life-transforming message of the grace of Jesus Christ dying on the cross for us. I believe that he would commend his love, that he would give his only begotten son. He would do it for everyone, all sinners, all gluttons, all drunkards, abusers, liars, thieves, adulterers, unrighteous, the least deserving. This morning I stand before you telling you he did it for me, and I am so incredibly grateful that he would see us and he would know us and he would love us. And he not only would have that gaze, that spectacle that he wanted to send his son to die for, but it was something also that he wanted to transfer to us, for us to see that there's a world that needs to hear the gospel of Jesus Christ. And in this moment, he's showing Paul, this is not something that you came up with. This is not your idea. I'm sending you out to do something great for my glory. This morning, I hope that you and I can be honest with ourselves, that we can take a look around this world and say, God, would you do something in my life? God, would you help me to see this world the way that you do? And God, impress on me something so great that I can't shake my attention from it. Nothing will deter me. Nothing will cause me to step out of the way. I want to full-heartedly be focused on reaching who it is that you would call into my life. It may be that classmate, it may be that coworker, it may be the neighbor, it may be that family member. God, help me to see these folks, and God, please give me a vision for how you can use my life for your glory. The verse continues on, though, and a vision appeared. There stood a man of Macedonia. I hope you understand, this is the actuality of missions right here. The reality of missions is absolutely all people. We've misaligned scripture. We've really misunderstood the heart of God. If we fail to equate missions with people, people of all colors, all social backgrounds, speaking different languages, participating in different cultures and customs, it's dirty people, mean people, working people, rich people, hurting people, corrupt people. People in foreign lands are dying without knowing Christ as their Savior. There are people right here on our own soil that need to hear that Jesus Christ is the way, the truth, and the life. There are people in Yemen that need Christ, in China, in Sudan, in Nepal, Suriname, Angola. There are Muslims, Buddhists, Taoists, Jews, Sikhs, animists. There are atheists, all that need to hear about Jesus Christ, and we need to ask God to show us. Lord, please help us to see their faces. Help us to hear their hurt and to know their need. Oh God, please, this morning, would you show us the ones with the tribal markings, maybe the ones with the square jaws or the almond eyes. Just show us the various shades of skin. Let us hear their amazing languages. Help us, oh God, to get over our differences and our misunderstandings. God, this morning, would you help us to get beyond where we are now, beyond ourselves, that we no longer see only our desires and our goals, our kingdoms and our treasures. God, help us to see the others who are beyond. This man stood there in Macedonia, and the next part of the verse says, and prayed him. There is this appeal that comes. We've got to realize that there is a call from God to go, and there is a call from people asking us to come. There are countless that want to hear the gospel message. They want to know God. They want to know his peace. They want to know his assurance. They want to know his forgiveness. They want to know what happens after this life. They want to know true joy and love. They want to hear your testimony. They want to sing songs and hymns. They want to start Bible studies and be discipled. They want to experience this for themselves and for their families. They want to know our God. Some years back, our team was headed to West Africa to work with a national church planter and host. And as we were headed over that direction, it was just the day before we were to land, he called me and said, hey, if you don't mind, I would like to add a different city to the medical team's itinerary. We're going to go to a different village. I said, sure, whatever helps propel the gospel and the church planting efforts in your community, that's what we're there for. He said, well, I have to be honest with you. This is a village we've been praying for quite some time. They've never allowed our church to come into their village because they're very, very proud of the fact that there are no religious churches in their village at all. The chief has made it kind of a rule, a law within this village. There can be no churches. When I saw the chief in town and told him, and he heard about the medical team coming over, he invited the medical team to come into his village, and I told him the only way the medical team could come is if our church people comes with them. I said, that's perfect. That's great. We'll go. No problem. So we showed up to the village that very first day. The chief was there to meet us. It was quite the fanfare as he would put a necklace of flowers around my neck and he would shake my hand and we would have kind of a ceremony to start the day off. It was a beautiful event, a beautiful opportunity to serve. And the chief made it very clear, you have one day to be here. The church people can only be here for one day. I said, yes, sir, that's good. We'll take whatever we can get. I gathered our team around. I said, guys, we're gonna work as hard as we possibly can. We're going to treat these patients with as much dignity and respect as we possibly can. We're going to treat them ethically and compassionately. And we're going to help as many people today because the more people we help today, we have one day to do this, the more they'll get to meet people from the church and hear the gospel in their heart language. We started out the day, and boy, I tell you what, it was busy. I mean, the line was long. It was super hot all day long. We were just working nonstop, patient after patient. I was just kind of burdened in my heart. I'm praying, God, please do something great. Please allow us to have all the medications. Help us to have everything so that we can just make sure you're well known in this community. I took a break, and I walked outside the pharmacy for a minute, and as I walked out to see the crowd, I was overwhelmed. The crowd had doubled in size outside. I didn't know if we were going to be able to see all of these patients or not. I just kind of thought in my mind, okay, I've got to encourage everybody, keep working, we can do this. The conditions are rough, but we can keep this up. And so I did, and as I started to walk back into the pharmacy, my gaze just kind of went over to an area where the church people were gathered. And as they were talking to folks from the village who were waiting on their medicines to come from our pharmacy, I noticed one man with his arm around another. He had a Bible in his hand, and he was sharing the gospel with him. Boy, that was the encouragement we needed. That's what it's all about. The end of the day came and we were exhausted. Our team was just fatigued. It had been an incredible day. We had seen, I don't even know how many hundreds of patients. We had packed up all of our gear and we were headed back to the bus to start clinic in another village that the church had already started, a church plant there. And as we were headed out to the bus, the last person that was standing by the gate of the village to say goodbye to us was the chief. As I started to walk by him, he looked at me, he said, "You, come back tomorrow one more day." All right, chief. Sure thing. If that's what you'd like, we will be here tomorrow. I got on the bus. I was super excited. I told the church, I told all of our team, "Hey, the village chief, he asked us to come back again tomorrow. We're going to do it all over again tomorrow, guys. Obviously, God is doing something here. This is exciting. Let's go back at it again tomorrow." We rested well. The next day we showed up, we're ready to work, and it was the exact same scenario all over again. I mean, the people are just crowded around us. We're working as hard as we can. We're giving good medical care to the patients. We're giving out glasses through our optical clinic. The people are sharing the gospel with them, and by the end of the day we were fatigued yet again, and we're walking out this time a little bit weary. Those trunks weighed a little bit more, it felt like, as we were headed to the bus. And there's the chief again, and he's standing there waiting on me, and he looks at me, he said, "You, one more day tomorrow." All right, chief. Wow. All right, he's in charge. Yes, we will do this. We came back the next day. Same thing. Rinse and repeat here. I mean, we did it all over again. It was the exact same thing. The end of that day, he's waiting again. "You, one more day tomorrow." Okay, chief, you could have told me this at the beginning of the week. It would have been a whole lot easier. We would not have packed this stuff up. At the end of the fourth day, as we were leaving that village, the chief stopped me again and he said, "You, tomorrow," the whole thing again. I said, "Chief, I'm sorry, we can't. I'm sorry, but we have to head back. We're headed back to the United States. Our team has families and medical practices and jobs that they have to go back to, and I'm sorry, we can't come back tomorrow. But I can tell you who will come back tomorrow if you'd let them is this church. These people love your village. The only reason we're here is because they've been praying for you. They've been begging God to allow him the opportunity to meet y'all and to tell you about God's love. They're going to be here long after we go." The chief looked at the missionary and they kind of walked over to each other and started having a little conversation, and we walked away and I just started saying, praying, "God, it's not really our medications they need. Those are only going to last so long. Those glasses, whatever it may have been that we've taught them, their body is deteriorating. It's going to continue to fail. What they need more than anything is Jesus Christ. They need a church in this community." And do you know there is a church in that village today? And it's a beautiful thing to see that what they thought they wanted, what they thought they needed, when they finally heard about the glory of Jesus Christ and the grace that he provides, that's what they truly needed, that's what they truly wanted, and that need has been fulfilled in that community, but now we're looking on to others. There are people praying for you to come. They don't want another religion. They don't want another God to add to their shelf. They want and need the true God of the universe, the creator, the sustainer, the King of Kings, and the Lord of Lords. And listen, while there may be a need for medicine, there may be a need for clean water, mosquito nets, and education, they need the gospel of Jesus Christ. They want the truth, and we must go beyond and share it with as many as we can. The verse continues on when he says, "Come over into Macedonia." You have to understand, too, that there's an appraisal for missions. This man asked Paul to come. There was no promise of funding. There was no reimbursement plan. There was no contract of hours needed, no safety plan to go over. It was just simply, "Come. We're beyond where you are now. We want to hear. We want to be saved." I hope you understand this morning that it is up to us to support those who can go. I understand that not everyone in this room may be called to the foreign mission field, but we are all absolutely commanded to enable those who are called to go. We are to help facilitate the gospel advance around the world. We must give. It will cost money. It will cost time, and it will absolutely cost lives. But the price is too high to not send the gospel. J. Hudson Taylor spoke of a journey to China in which he met and befriended a man whose English name was Peter. Each day they would speak and Taylor would share the gospel, and Taylor was absolutely convinced that one day this man soon was going to place his trust in Christ. As they neared a shore for a stopover along their journey, Hudson Taylor was in his berth getting prepared to go on land. And as he was there preparing, he heard a loud noise outside. There was a lot of running and shouting on the deck. And Taylor ran up and quickly assessed that his friend Peter was missing. A person shouted and pointed to the place where he had fallen overboard. And Taylor jumped in. Multiple attempts proved futile. but he noticed a fishing boat with dragnets nearby. He began to yell at them, "Come quickly and help us." The fishermen replied, "We're too busy." But a man is in danger. Please, I'll pay you. How much will you pay us? 3 gold coins. That's too little. We'll come for 30. I don't even have that much, but I'll give you everything I have. Well, how much is that? 12 gold coins. The men came, and on their first pass with the net, they pulled Peter safely into the boat. Problem was, it was too late. He was dead. Taylor tells the indignation and the contempt on the faces that fell across those people in his home country as he shared the story of the people in foreign lands. They mumbled under their breath words ugly about these greedy fishermen until he asked them, "But what of the millions that are dying right now? What of those that sit under the condemnation of God's eternal judgment? What of the countless that need to hear of his salvation right now? What is holding you from going and rescuing the perishing while you can? What would keep us from going beyond? What will it take for us, Campus Church, to band together to see the need, to embark on the endeavor of reaching them while we can?" The end of the verse simply says, "And help us." All the advancement of missions here, the thought of being used of God to help others is absolutely humbling. I cannot do the saving. I cannot do the changing. But to think of being used for that purpose is incredible. What a privilege, knowing that if I can go beyond, if I can give beyond, that I could be used to bring eternal help to others. What an incredible blessing this morning. We were in General Santos City, the Philippines. It was an incredibly difficult clinic. All week long, it was just one of the toughest clinics we had ever had. Several cases that were just beyond what we were expecting to see. The hurt and pain that people were coming through was just very difficult. One of our emergency room physicians came to me, and she had tears coming down her eyes, and she said, I'm so sorry. This is very unprofessional for me to be crying, but there's a gentleman at my station right now, and I think he's going to die any moment now. His blood pressure is dropping so quickly, and I'm just overwhelmed by everything we've seen today. I looked at her and said, "Okay, well, we can't have him die at your station like that. That people might not understand what's going on." And so I walked down to where she was, and I grabbed this older gentleman. I put him in my arms, and I took him off to a side room where there was a bed for further examination that we had created. And I laid this man down, and as the physician would tell us the report of everything that was going on, he was at his end stages of tuberculosis. I looked at him and his wife, and we began to talk through it, and I said, "You understand, you've gone through all the treatment that's available here for you at the TB clinics. I'm sorry, but there's nothing we can do. There's no miracle that we have right now. There's nothing that we can do to change the situation." He very solemnly looked at me, nodded his head. He understood. I looked at his wife and I said, "Ma'am, you understand how serious the situation is right now?" She said, "Yes." Some of the nurses came in and we began giving him some fluids to kind of increase his blood pressure. We wanted to really just stabilize him and let him go home. I told him, I said, "Sir, you don't want to be around us. We're strangers, and it seems as though your time may be short on this earth. You should be around your family. You should be around your friends, people that love you. And we would like to make sure that happens. We're going to get a taxi to come and get you and take you home so that you can be with them." He nodded his head. He understood everything that was going on. And then I looked at him. I said, "Sir, what happens when your eyes do finally close and this life is over? Do you know what happens next?" That's when his whole countenance changed. His lip began to tremble. Tears welled up in his eyes, and he said, "No, and I'm scared." I said, "Could I have someone come and share with you how you can know for sure that you could be at peace with God and that you could spend eternity in heaven with him?" And he nodded his head affirmatively, and I asked one of the pastors to come in that spoke that local dialect, and I said, "Please speak to his heart. Share with him the gospel message." And that day, he trusted Christ as his Savior. I had nothing to do with that. I can't do the saving. But to be a small part of that, what an incredible privilege. That's my story this morning, but guess what? You have beautiful stories of your own that God is waiting to use you to write. people that you can intervene with the gospel. Marriages that may be on the rocks that just need to hear about Jesus Christ so that home can be changed. People that are battling addictions right now that the grace of God can set them free and break all of those chains. People who feel worthless, people that feel hopeless. God can use you to do incredible things. It's this morning, will you catch this vision that he's trying to impress on your heart? Come. Get beyond where you are right now, the status quo, where you feel comfortable, the plans that you've made for yourself, the things that you thought that he wanted you to do, and look at what he actually wants to do through your life to serve other people, to allow them to hear the gospel of Jesus Christ. Today, how far are you willing to go? How much are you willing to give? Is it going to be the status quo, the same old, with no increase? I'm begging you this morning, ask God to speak to your heart. God, please impress something on my heart that comes directly from you, nothing that I've tried to do on my own, of how you can use me for your glory.
1: It's time for a message from the former pastor of Campus Church, Dr. Joel Mullenix, on Rejoice Pulpit.
3: It had been an intense week thus far. Jesus and his disciples were standing on the spot in Israel, which was closest to the heart of all Jewish people. Just a few yards away was the location of the Holy of Holies in the temple. That was the place where, in years past, when Israel had walked closer to God, God himself had dwelt among men, and his visible presence was located there in the Holy of Holies, over the mercy seat, underneath the outstretched wings of the cherubim. Now, the ordinary person of Israel did not get to go in there to see God, because no one could go into the Holy of Holies except the high priest, and he only once a year. But oh, how the people of Israel cherished that spot, because that's where God had dwelt among men. I think the disciples did not understand, I know they did not understand, that God was there with them on this particular day. Yes, they knew that Jesus was God, they believed in him, but no more than had you and I been there, no more did they begin to even fully comprehend that this was God there with them. Jesus, the Son of God. Jehovah the Son. Jehovah the Savior. It did not pierce their minds. In fact, I doubt that the thought ever crossed their minds that in years past, Jesus himself had been the one who had dwelt there a few yards away as he dwelt among men there in the Holy of Holies. What a week it had been. It had begun on the first day of the week with what we know of now as the triumphal entry of Jesus into Jerusalem. This was the week which would culminate with his crucifixion just a couple of days hence, his crucifixion on the cross, and then finally, thank God, with the resurrection on the first day of the week. What a week it had been. There in the temple and around the temple, his disciples had watched and listened to Jesus as he had been hounded by the Pharisees and the Sadducees and the lawyers and the Herodians. They had tried every way they possibly could to trap him into some error, some doctrinal error. And yet they could not do so because this is the one who had dwelt beneath the wings of the cherubim. This was God himself. They knew his claim to be one with the Father. He had declared that to them. And on this week, as he dealt with them and rebuked them strongly on occasion, and as he successfully met the assault of the devil through them in these attempts to trick him, Jesus brought glory to the Father. My, how his disciples had enjoyed that week, apparently. They were in the place that was closest to the heart of Jews, and so they were filled with the sights and the sounds of the temple and the temple area, and their hearts were thrilled, just like yours and mine would have been had we been there. It is in the midst of the account of this in Matthew, and you'll find this in Matthew chapters 24 and 25 in particular. It's in the midst of the account of Jesus' dealings there in the temple that Jesus gave a parable which is quite familiar to you, but which we want to look at tonight because there are great, tremendous lessons and helps for you and me. And so I invite you to open your Bibles and turn with me to Matthew chapter 25.

Then he that had received the 5 talents went and traded with the same and made them other 5 talents. And likewise he that had received 2, he also gained other 2. But he that had received 1 went and digged in the earth and hid his Lord's money. After a long time the Lord of those servants cometh and reckoneth with them. And so he that had received 5 talents came and brought other 5 talents, saying, Lord, thou deliveredst unto me 5 talents. Behold, I have gained beside them 5 talents more. His Lord said unto him, Well done, thou good and faithful servant. Thou hast been faithful over a few things. I will make thee ruler over many things. Enter thou into the joy of thy Lord. He also that had received 2 talents came and said, Lord, thou deliveredst unto me 2 talents. Behold, I have gained 2 other talents beside them. His Lord said unto him, Well done, good and faithful servant. Thou hast been faithful over a few things. I will make thee ruler over many things. Enter thou into the joy of thy Lord. Then he which had received the 1 talent came and said, Lord, I knew thee that thou art an hard man, reaping where thou hast not sown and gathering where thou hast not strawed. And I was afraid and went and hid thy talent in the earth. Lo, there thou hast that is thine. His Lord answered and said unto him, Thou wicked and slothful servant. Thou knewest that I reap where I sowed not and gather where I have not strawed. Thou oughtest therefore to have put my money to the exchangers, and then at my coming I should have received mine own with usury. Take therefore the talent from him, and give it unto him which hath 10 talents. For unto every one that hath shall be given, and he shall have abundance. But from him that hath not shall be taken away even that which he hath. And cast ye the unprofitable servant into outer darkness, there shall be weeping and gnashing of teeth. And so Jesus looked on those around him, including his disciples, and he gave them a vitally important lesson about the kingdom of God. Now, tonight I may be speaking to someone who does not know Jesus Christ as your Savior. If you don't, I would invite you to come to him tonight and believe on the Lord Jesus Christ for the forgiveness of your sins and for your entrance into heaven when that time comes. But by and large tonight, I'm speaking to men and women who know Jesus as Savior. Our high school young people who are here, most of them are born again. You know the Lord Jesus Christ as your Savior. For our delegates who are here for the summer seminar, you know the Lord Jesus Christ. You are his people. You belong to him. And all for our campus church family, I know so many of you. And I know that you love the Lord and that you serve him with all of your heart. And so tonight, from this parable, which is given to those who are servants of the Lord Jesus Christ, I think there are some lessons of a very practical nature which we sometimes don't slow down enough to realize, and so we end up sometimes struggling in our lives as servants of the Lord Jesus Christ, when if we would do a little bit better than the disciples, slow down and think about it and realize what this is all about, it would be of great help and benefit to us. So from this parable tonight, for those of you who are servants of the Lord Jesus Christ, I'd like to give you some lessons which I think are very practical. The first lesson I learned from this, which can be of help to us, is that God's understanding, that's God's understanding, and our perception of circumstances often differ. Did you get that? God's understanding and our perception of circumstances in our lives often differ. Let me show you that even in this situation on the Temple Mount. Turn in your Bibles back to

0: Matthew chapter 24, verse 1, as this particular discourse is about to begin. In Matthew chapter 24, verse 1, we read these words, "And Jesus went out and departed from the temple, and his disciples came to him for to show him the buildings of the temple." Now, can you see that in your mind's eye? These disciples are excited to be here. They're thrilled, and well might they be. This is the temple. This is the Temple Mount. Now, I do not mean to be certainly not irreverent and nor disrespectful in any sense. But the disciples were viewing the circumstances of that week as tourists. They were walking around with their mouths hanging open, looking at the beauty of the buildings and the temple, and as they are leaving the area, they turn to Jesus, who they don't realize was the one who had dwelt beneath the wings of the cherubim in past years. They turn to Jesus, and you can almost hear them say, "Look, Lord, look at the beauty of that architecture. Isn't that magnificent?" The disciples were looking around at all that was taking place that week, and they were seeing things through the eyes of tourists. That's how they viewed the circumstances. But I want you to look at verse 2 and see the difference with Jesus. "And Jesus said unto them, See ye not all these things? Verily I say unto you, there shall not be left here one stone upon another that shall not be thrown down." Now turn over, if you would please, to the end of this little discourse in chapter 26, verse 1. Quite different from the disciples, we read these words, "And it came to pass when Jesus had finished all these sayings, he said unto his disciples, Ye know that after 2 days is the feast of the Passover, and the Son of Man is betrayed to be crucified." Jesus' disciples looked at their surroundings and at those circumstances, and they were excited tourists. Jesus, in dealing with the people around him, looking at that temple where he had dwelt himself in the presence of God among men, Jesus looked down the corridors of time because he was and is God, and Jesus said to his disciples, "Don't you understand that these beautiful buildings are going to be destroyed? Don't you understand in 2 days I'm going to be crucified?" He had been telling them that explicitly for 6 months. But here they looked at the circumstances, and Jesus looked at them, and God's understanding and our perception of circumstances often differ. Are there times that come in your life as a servant of God when the circumstances just roll over you? My dear friend, trust God. His view may be entirely different from yours. We are men and women. He is God. And sometimes God's understanding and our perception of circumstances differ. Secondly, I see in this lesson the scriptures give to us for our lives that Jesus knew his identity. Servant. Oh, you say, wait a moment. He was the Son of God. Oh, yes, he was the Son of God. That was his identity also. Jesus gives a parable about servants, and Jesus was living out the greatest example eternity has ever seen of servanthood. Jesus knew his identity, servant. You may wonder, do we have any scripture to back that up? Oh, yes, we do. Aren't you familiar with Isaiah chapters 52 and 53, which present Jesus, the suffering servant? Listen to these words. Just listen as I read them to you from Isaiah chapter 52. Behold my servant, that's Jesus. Behold my servant shall deal prudently. He shall be exalted and extolled and be very high. Isaiah chapter 53, verse 11. He, that's the Father, God the Father, shall see of the travail of his soul. That's Jesus. That's Calvary. He shall see of the travail of his soul and shall be satisfied. By his knowledge shall my righteous servant. Did you get that? My righteous servant, Jesus, justify many, for he shall bear their iniquities. Jesus, the suffering servant, was treated wrongly and harshly, but he obeyed and he was faithful. And rather than retaliating, he bore their iniquities, and thereby Jesus, the servant, justified all who would come to him. What a calling this servanthood is. Oh, to be like Jesus, the servant. Jesus knew his identity. Yes, he was the only begotten Son of God, but he was a servant. And through that identity as a servant, he carried out the greatest ministry of all eternity. It was through that ministry as a servant that glory was brought to the Father. What a noble calling to be a servant like Jesus. My dear friend, teenager, delegates, my fellow believers here at the campus church, yes, you are a child of God. You're a son of God. But it's through your identity as a servant that you have the privilege of bringing glory to God. As a servant. Do you understand that servanthood is not a low calling? Do you understand that being a servant is the highest calling of all? Remember, our perception of circumstances often differs from God's understanding. So I ask you, do you understand and do you cherish your identity as a servant of God? In the third place, I see from this parable that the one foundational requirement for a servant is faithfulness. The one foundational requirement for a servant is faithfulness. If the servant gets it right on faithfulness, if you and I get it right on faithfulness, everything else will fall into place. In 1 Corinthians chapter 4, verse 2, we read about servants. They're called stewards there, but it's the same position, capacity. And we read these words, "Moreover, it is required in stewards," that is servants, "that a man be found faithful." The one foundational requirement for a servant is faithfulness. And then I learn from this parable that servants are judged for faithfulness, not on their abilities, but for faithfulness in their responsibilities. Do you understand that? Servants are judged for their faithfulness. They're not judged on their abilities. They're judged on their faithfulness in their responsibilities. In your Bible, Matthew chapter 25, verse 16, we read these words again. "And unto one he gave 5 talents, to another 2, and to another 1, to every man according to his several ability." Now, don't misunderstand that little word talents in this parable. Talents, that word is not speaking about the servant's abilities to play the piano or to manage money or whatever. That's not the meaning of the word talents here. In this parable, talents equals money. When he gave one servant 5 talents, he was giving him a sum of money. When he gave another servant 2 talents, he was giving him a sum of money. We're not speaking about musical instrument playing here. We're not speaking about abilities. We're speaking about responsibilities that are given, money in this case. The servant was responsible for how he handled the money that was given to him in this parable. And I think we must remember that. We are judged for faithfulness not on the basis of our abilities, talents in the sense of abilities. We're judged for faithfulness on whether we are faithful in our responsibilities, the assignments given to us by the Lord Jesus Christ. Let me see if I can make that clearer. We have a congregation filled with school teachers tonight. God has given you some responsibilities for this school year as a servant. They are little boys and girls or teenagers. Now, God is not going to judge you on how much ability you have as a teacher. God is going to judge you on your faithfulness with those little boys and girls. What are you going to do with those little boys and girls? Are you going to teach them faithfully their academics? Are you going to point them to Jesus Christ to be their Savior? You see, servants are judged on the basis of faithfulness, not on their abilities, but faithfulness in their responsibilities. And then I see in this parable that the responsibilities given to God's servants are few. Now, you may not think so, but they really are. The responsibilities God gives to His servants are few. I did not say they're easy. I said they're few. In Matthew chapter 25, verse 21, we read these words in this parable. His Lord said unto him, "Well done, thou good and faithful servant. Thou hast been faithful over a few things." Sometimes we look at the circumstances different from the way God does. "Thou hast been faithful over a few things. I will make thee ruler over many things." And then Jesus repeats that in verse 23. "Thou hast been faithful over a few things." What do the scriptures say? Micah chapter 6, verse 8. "What doth the Lord require of thee but to do justly and to love mercy and to walk humbly with thy God?" That's pretty simple. Do right and be humble before God. That's not a lot of things. Just do right and be humble before God. Deuteronomy chapter 10, verse 12, the Bible asks the question, "What doth the Lord thy God require of thee? But to fear the Lord thy God, to walk in all his ways, and to love him, and to serve the Lord thy God with all thy heart and with all thy soul." What does the New Testament say about servants? Colossians chapter 3, verses 22 through 23. And this comes a little closer to home because now it's talking about the teacher serving the principal, or the principal serving the board, or you serving whoever is in charge. Servants, obey. Not a lot of responsibilities, just obey. "Servants, obey in all things your masters according to the flesh, not with eye service as men pleasers, but in singleness of heart, fearing God. And whatsoever ye do, as you're obeying, do it heartily as to the Lord and not unto men." Ephesians chapter 6, verses 5 through 8. "Servants, be obedient to them that are your masters according to the flesh, with fear and trembling, in singleness of heart, as unto Christ, not with eye service as men pleasers, but as the servants of Christ, doing the will of God from the heart." God does not require a lot of things from his servants? Just a few simple things: faithfulness and obedience and loving the Lord. Titus chapter 2, verses 9 through 10. Exhort servants to be obedient unto their own masters and to please them well in all things. Not answering again, that means not arguing with them, not contradicting them. Not purloining, that means not stealing from them. Don't go lift a little petty cash here or there. You don't steal. But listen to this, but showing all good fidelity, that's faithfulness to your master. And the most beautiful part of that verse is the end of it, that they may adorn the doctrine of God our Savior. Who is God our Savior? It's Jesus, the suffering servant. As you and I are right servants on this earth, we adorn, we decorate the doctrine of the suffering servant, the Lord Jesus Christ. You become a beautiful decoration upon him as you serve in the same way he did. So, the responsibilities God gives to his servants are few. Now, they may be difficult at times, but they're few. We are to adorn the doctrines of the servant Jesus by obeying and showing fidelity in all things. We overcomplicate the matter sometimes, and sometimes I wonder if it's not to justify our own willfulness, but the responsibilities are few. And then I see that the rewards primarily come in the future, that's eternity, rather than now. That's this life, this world. Now, not all of them, but the rewards primarily come in the future, in eternity, not in this life now. You see, if we don't understand that principle of serving the Lord Jesus Christ, then we become discontent. We feel like we haven't been treated as we ought to if we're looking for rewards now. But the rewards for servants come primarily in the future, in eternity, not now in this life. Again, back in Matthew chapter 25, verse 19, we read these words in the parable, "After a long time, the Lord of those servants cometh and reckoneth with them." That's in the future. They're serving him now, but after a long time, he reckons with them and rewards them. In Matthew chapter 16, verse 27, Jesus is speaking there also, and he declared, "For the Son of Man shall come," that's future, "in the glory of his Father with his angels, and then he shall reward every man according to his works." Revelation chapter 22, verse 12, this is heaven. This is the future in eternity. "And behold, I come quickly, and my reward is with me to give every man according as his work shall be." When Jesus comes back, then his servants receive their rewards. And finally, 2 Corinthians chapter 5, verse 10, "For we must all appear before the judgment seat of Christ." That's in the future. "That everyone may receive the things done in his body according to that he hath done, whether it be good or bad." So the rewards come primarily in the future rather than now. Patient faithfulness is required. And then, and I love this, in the seventh place, I see that our reward is threefold. And I think this is the order of priority. Do you have your Bibles open to Matthew chapter 25? The first part of our reward can be expressed in two words: well done. In verse 21, we read, "His Lord said unto him, Well done, thou good and faithful servant." Verse 23 repeats that. "The Lord said to him, Well done, thou good and faithful servant." Have you stopped to realize that someday you will be standing before the Lord Jesus Christ. Perhaps, I suspect you will kneel there. But I mean standing with Jesus, with him there, perhaps so close that you could reach out a few inches and touch him. Can you imagine looking in his eyes, the one who went to Calvary for you, the suffering servant? And can you imagine seeing the smile on his face as he looks you in the eyes and says to you, "You did a good job. Well done, thou good and faithful servant." Has that ever gotten a grip on your heart? I think that is the greatest part of any reward you and I shall ever see. It won't be a plaque hanging on a wall. This one won't be a crown on your head. This will be Jesus looking deep into your eyes, and you sense his understanding of all that you have walked through in this life, and he looks at you with that look and that smile, and he says to you, "Welcome home. You did a great job. Well done. You are a good and faithful servant." My, what a reward. In the second place, our reward will be greater responsibility. How about that? In Matthew chapter 25, again, verse 21, Jesus, as he gives the parable, says, "Thou hast been faithful over a few things, I will make thee ruler over many things." And he repeats that again in verse 23. In Revelation chapter 22 and verse 3, we read these words, speaking of heaven, "And there shall be no more curse, but the throne of God and of the Lamb shall be in it, and his servants shall serve him." The reward will not only be those words, "well done," but greater responsibilities to carry in eternity. And then, in the third place, the reward will be the joy of the Lord. Now, he gives us joy along the way in this life. "The joy of the Lord is my strength." But this is speaking about heaven. This is speaking about eternity. This is the joy of the Lord in heaven contrasted with the suffering or the affliction now. Again, in Matthew chapter 25, verse 21, the Lord said, "Enter thou into the joy of the Lord." That's future. Come on in now. Enter now. And he repeats it in verse 23. In 2 Corinthians chapter 4, verse 7, we read these words, "For our light affliction, which is but for a moment, worketh for us a far more exceeding and eternal weight of glory." And so the reward for which you and I wait is the well done and the greater responsibilities and the joy of the Lord for eternity without any break. Now, I must give you one other point because it's important here, and it's found in this parable. This is my final point, but listen to it carefully. There is also the potential for loss. In the parable, Jesus said through the Lord of the parable, "Take therefore the talent from him." That's the responsibility, you remember. "Take therefore the talent from him and give it unto him which hath 10 talents. For unto every one that hath shall be given, and he shall have abundance. But from him that hath not shall be taken away even that which he hath." You're familiar with 2 Corinthians chapter 5, the judgment seat of Christ. Verses 10 and 11 say that everyone may receive the things done in his body according to that he hath done. That's faithfulness or lack of faithfulness. Whether it be good or bad, knowing therefore the terror of the Lord. Oh, you don't want to stand that close to him and look into his eyes and have him look deep into your eyes and see the smoke and ashes of your life, your service, because of unfaithfulness. My dear friends, I'm speaking to servants tonight, and that's what I am, a servant. How is it with you? Have you checked your heart lately on this matter of servanthood? God wants you to bring glory to the Father as you serve him.
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2: Well, good morning and welcome to chapel. If you have your Bibles, we're able to get to some scripture, take them and turn to Titus chapter 3. That'll be our first passage, and then we'll turn over to Hebrews chapter 10. The message is entitled, What to Do in Times Like These. What to Do in Times Like These. And we'll talk about why we should do and then the what of our doing. Titus chapter 3, we'll start in verse 1. Titus chapter 3, verse 1. Put them in mind to be subject to principalities and powers, to obey magistrates, to be ready to every good work, to speak evil of no man, to be no brawlers, but gentle, showing all meekness unto all men. For we ourselves also were sometimes foolish, disobedient, deceived, serving divers lusts and pleasures, living in malice and envy, hateful and hating one another. But after that, the kindness and the love of God, our Savior, toward man appeared. Not by works of righteousness which we have done, but according to his mercy he saved us, by the washing of regeneration and the renewing of the Holy Ghost, which he shed on us abundantly through Jesus Christ our Savior, that being justified by his grace, we should be made heirs according to the hope of eternal life. Now listen especially to verse 8. This is a faithful saying, and these things I will, that thou affirm constantly, that they which have believed, that's you and I, those that are saved, in God, might be careful to maintain good works. These things are good and profitable unto men. Notice I didn't say unto brethren, but unto men, to all around us. So what do we do in times like this? COVID-19 is running rampant. Some of us are working remotely. People are at home. There's quarantines in place. And life really has been uprooted and turned upside down, especially here on campus. It's a totally different atmosphere. Many of you went home. Many have stayed. And we've readjusted to a new normal. But what do you do when times like this have changed and we are doing life differently? Well, according to Titus chapter 3 and verse 8, we are saved to serve others. If not, when we received Christ as our Savior, God would have taken us on home. So we're left here to do good works, even in difficult times like this. Now, when you compare verse 5 of Titus chapter 3, it says, not by works of righteousness which we have done, but according to his mercy he saved us. And then verse 8 says, they which have believed in God might be careful to maintain good works. No, there's nothing contrary taking place between these two verses. Good works, as we know, are invalid as a means of salvation, but they are invaluable as a manifestation of salvation. In Acts chapter 9 and verse 6, after Saul received Christ as his Savior, he said, Lord, what wilt thou have me to do? And so as believers, as saved people, we are to show to the world, especially in times like this, we are to show to the world the practicality of our Christian faith. Now take your Bibles and turn to Hebrews chapter 10, Hebrews chapter 10, and we'll look at verse 23. Now we don't have time in this short podcast chapel to read the first 22 verses of Hebrews chapter 10, but I would encourage you to take time later, go back and read those 22 verses, and what you'll see is the sufficiency of our Lord and Savior, Jesus Christ. Sufficiency means the state of being adequate to the end proposed, to supply equal to not just needs, but equal to wants, ample stock or fun. Christ is everything we need. He is sufficient. Now, I'm going to use a big word here, so don't panic or turn off the chapel podcast. But the sufficiency of Christ, and I'm going somewhere with this, should lead us to thinking about our sanctification in Christ. Now, our salvation in Christ sanctifies us, and that simply means sets us apart. It sets us apart from the world in our behavior, our conduct, our speech, our attitudes, our views. Add the words you want to add there. And so our sanctification in Christ emphasizes, again, the practical aspect of being a believer in Christ. In this passage, we are exhorted to profess our faith. We are encouraged about our faith. And we are enjoined or commanded to maintain our faith in Christ, especially in days like this. Notice with me in verse 23, he says, "Let us hold fast the profession of our faith without wavering, for he is faithful that promised." So notice, number one, our witness. Let us hold fast the profession of our faith without wavering. We are exhorted to keep up a good profession and not waver in our public testimony in spite of the circumstances and the situations that we especially find ourselves in now. We need to stand strong in our faith and listen, God is sufficient and God is able. And so we see our witness. The second thing I want you to see is our warrant. Now, warrant simply means to declare with assurance. Notice in verse 23, he also says he is faithful that promised. Listen, don't waver because COVID-19 is running rampant. Don't let fear overtake you. Remember that God is faithful. Hold fast because he is faithful. Even in times like this, God has shown himself and God has continued to meet our needs. God is faithful in his promises, therefore we should be faithful in our profession, we should be faithful in our conduct and our attitudes. We should be declaring to this world, declaring to our communities, declaring to our neighbors, and declaring to our friends and family with assurance that God is faithful. Another W would be our welfare. Welfare simply means common blessings, happiness. So in verse 24, he says, and let us consider, notice what he says, not ourselves, but let us consider one another to provoke unto love and to good work. So we're encouraged to exhort it to encourage one another in faith. So look at verse 24. Look at the considering. He says, now is the time, especially now, to be concerned about the spiritual welfare of others and what you can do to help them. So consider one another. What can you do to encourage your family? What can you do to encourage maybe students who went home or to encourage students who have stayed here on campus? And so look at, that's the considering, but look at also the congregating. Not forsaking the assembly of ourselves together as a manner of some is, but exhorting one another, and so much the more as you see the day approaching. Correct. We don't gather over in the Crown Center for chapel and church services. You're not gathering at your home churches, but we can still gather. We can gather as a family. We can gather in our dorm room. We can gather in our living room. We can Skype. We can FaceTime. There's a lot of things that we can do. We're just congregating in different ways or different fashions, but it's still fun and encouraging. And then look at the compelling in that verse as well. That reference there in verse 25 at the end, it says, and so much the more as you see the day approaching. A reference to the second coming. I do not believe that Jesus is coming at this time and COVID is not the ushering that in, as some may say. But I think times like this ought to inspire us as God's people to be faithful in service and worship. And so that's the what or the why. Let me give you the what. Let's close by just giving some practical tips on what we can take from Titus 3, verse 8, Hebrews chapter 10. Some practical tips on studying, working, worshiping, or witnessing from your resident hall or from your residence. Hey, number one, be on a schedule. You'll feel better if you have a schedule. Get up and do your devotions. Do your classwork. Just have a schedule for the day. So get on a schedule if you haven't already. Number two, take breaks. Studying virtually does not mean you have to study 24/7. Plan a coffee break. Maybe a virtual coffee break. I don't know. Think outside the box. Have some fun with that. If you're here on campus, go over to Four Winds and eat. Go outside and eat. Go for a walk. But take breaks throughout the day. Stand up, move, and get some fresh air. Number three, reach out and talk to others virtually. You don't have to stay socially distant. For your mental health, set up video calls with friends who have gone home or with friends who have stayed on campus. Set up calls with family and make more contact with them than usual. It's good for you and it's good for them and it helps both of you to feel less isolated. Number four, get fresh air. Make a point of going outside for a walk, a run, or just a few deep breaths. Sunshine brightens the day and fresh air will help you feel better. And as an added bonus, being outside calms the nerves and reduces your stress. And as we've discovered in Norwood, lots of people are outside walking, taking the kids on their bicycles. And so you can go out there and talk to people. Of course, 6 feet, but you can still talk and enjoy and talk about what's happening with your family and what's going on in the world. Number five, in closing, is take care of others. Finding even small ways to help others will help you feel more purposeful. Help a fellow student with scheduling their day. Help a local business by purchasing a takeout meal or send an encouraging note to your pastor or friends. James 1:27 says, pure religion and undefiled before God and the Father is this, to visit the fatherless and widows in their affliction and to keep himself unspotted from the world. Look around your neighborhood. Maybe you can mow someone's yard. Maybe you could trim their trees. Maybe with some of the elderly folks that live in your neighborhood, you could run errands for them, get the groceries they need, get them a meal. But do think of others at this time. Help take care of others. In times like these, let's be sure to think outside the box and let's show the practicality of our Christian faith. We have a God who is faithful even in times like these. What a great opportunity and what a great time we have to show Christ and to share Christ.
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4: Amen. Man, I have enjoyed thoroughly from start to finish the music that we've enjoyed together today this morning. Obviously, the music that we've enjoyed this evening, it has all been, honestly, from the very beginning of our services this morning to tonight, I've just enjoyed it. Seems like we've sung a lot about heaven and the world that is to come, our eternal home, and obviously that one pointed our direction to our final resting place. We're not built for this world. I know that we sing, this world is not my home, I'm just a passing through. But with everything around us that is seen, it is oftentimes challenging to live for what is unseen. The visible is so in our face that it's challenging to get it out of our head. And so it seems to invade the mental space that's reserved for a place that is beyond here. Now this morning we addressed the matter of murmuring, and one of the things that every church since the beginning of church has faced. And so I thought that this evening we would counterbalance the message from this morning. This morning, when you start to think about murmuring and why it is that we do it, the reasons are many, but most of the time it's because we're caught up in something that is around us. Tonight we're going to address the matter of contentment, and that is what is within us. True contentment is not found in something that you can literally see. True contentment is actually found in that which is unseen. I do think it's this as well. I think that true contentment actually gives something of, of value to the seen. That when I start to truly understand what it is that makes me content, then the things that I can see find a rightful place. They find some order, structure, benefit, value in God's economy. Take your Bible, if you would, turn to Philippians chapter 4, a passage that I think is not unfamiliar in some really good ways. Let me read, while you're turning to Philippians chapter 4, let me read two other passages of Scripture. 1 Timothy chapter 6, beginning in verse number 6, the Bible says this, "But godliness with contentment is great gain." Isn't this interesting? What is said from the older pastor to the younger pastor is this. He says, godliness with contentment is great gain. What does that say about godliness apart from contentment? How many of you have ever met, don't raise your hand, but how many of you have ever met a grumpy Christian before? Okay, I mean, how many of you have ever been that grumpy Christian before? You know, it's just like the world bothers you. Did you ever have a teacher when you were a kid that was a little bit scary? I had a teacher in junior church one time and she had this look, was like this. And I'm just telling you, when she taught the lesson, I'm listening because she scared me, you know, so I'm listening. But looking at her, I just kind of wondered, is that what Christianity is all about? Godliness apart from contentment. Well, what does it say? Godliness with contentment, great gain. He goes on and he says, for we brought nothing into this world, and it is certain we can carry nothing out. And having food and raiment, let us be there with content. Hebrews chapter 13, verse 5, let your conversation be without covetousness. In other words, our conversation, our life, our lifestyle is not to be this continually driven thing of I gotta have something more. Last Sunday night, if you recall, we looked at a passage in the book of Ecclesiastes that said that there was something about eternity, about the world that was placed in our heart. Well, that means that this world, what we see, can't satisfy. Now, you can try to build, develop, acquire, all that's fine. But remember, those things are not the things that provide ultimate satisfaction. And what he's saying here, let your conversation, your lifestyle, be without covetousness and be content with such things as ye have. For he hath said, I will never leave thee nor forsake thee. Many times we go directly to, I will never leave thee nor forsake thee. It's a wonderful passage. In fact, this last Friday evening, numbers of you came out for what we called our soul winning seminar. And we had such a good mix of people. We had college students there. We had faculty, staff, town people. We just had a great group, a good mix of campus church. One of the passages that was used in a really wonderfully appropriate way for eternal security is this passage, I will never leave thee nor forsake thee. Listen, once you have Jesus Christ, he made a promise to you, I'm never leaving. But the context of the passage, it's appropriate to use there, and I've used it scores of times there. So he's promised me, I'm never leaving you. I'm never going to forsake you. Okay, wonderful. Once you're in the Father's hand, you can't ever be taken out. But the context of the passage is not referencing eternal security. It's just a good use of it. He's saying in this passage of Scripture, he says, be content with the things that you have because ultimately you have me. When you have already the greater, what does it matter regarding the lesser? So I have the greatest, Jesus Christ. He's never leaving me. Since I have him, really all those lesser things are certainly lesser things. They don't matter. And then Philippians chapter 4, your Bible's there. Look at verse number 11. Philippians chapter 4, beginning in verse 11. The Apostle Paul says, not that I speak in respect of want, for I have, here's an important word, I have learned. Now this means that this is something that he didn't come into the world with. We'll explore that a little bit more later. Not that I speak in respect of want, for I have learned in whatsoever state I am, therewith to be content. I know both how to be abased and I know how to abound everywhere and in all things, I am instructed both to be full and to be hungry, both to abound and to suffer need. I can do all things through Christ, which strengtheneth me. In this passage of Scripture, did you notice how many things did not come naturally to the Apostle Paul? He keeps alluding to there's something about contentment that is not what I was born with. I actually acquired something regarding the matter of contentment. We're going to begin tonight by at least asking a personal question. Are you content? And I don't mean by that this. sometimes we might be asked a question like this. Hey, have you done the very best you can at your job in the position that you're in? So you have a job, responsibility, and your boss, your supervisor, whoever, your employer, they say, hey, you know, you need to pick it up a little bit. You need to step it up. Your answer isn't supposed to be, no, listen, I'm content, all right? The idea is not that I'm satisfied. Somebody asks you about your grades. Hey, how's your grades doing? I'm kind of, you know, floating along on I'm kind of on that D, C, you know, wave. Well, aren't you going to work on that? No, man, I'm content, okay? The idea is not with contentment that I don't have to work to achieve. That's not the idea. The Apostle Paul, he gives us some clarity with this when he says, hey, listen, I press toward the mark for the prize. He says, I've got a goal, I've got direction, I'm moving toward something. So contentment is not this lackadaisical attitude toward life. That's not what we're addressing. How then do we define contentment? If you want at least a partial definition, I don't know that this is a good exhaustive definition, but it's where we're going to land to begin this evening. To define contentment, I would say it is a learned pursuit of the right things that result in true satisfaction. Let me say it once more. It is a learned pursuit of right things that result in true satisfaction. It's not to be confused, even as we mentioned this morning, it's not to be confused with agreeable circumstances. Okay, so number one tonight, just 2 points with 97 subpoints, okay? So point number one, contentment is an internal disposition. Contentment is an internal disposition, and then parenthetically, not the fulfillment of an external expectation. What is contentment? It's an internal disposition, parentheses, not the fulfillment of an external expectation. Remember this morning we said the following about murmuring. We said that murmuring is dangerous because it is never exclusively the result of what's around us, but rather what's within us. Okay, again, it's fine to have an understanding of enjoyable things around us. Okay, it's just fine. We call them something, and we call them that on purpose, okay? We call them that by name. We call them amusement parks. Amusement parks. I've asked you this before, but how many of you just like, I love amusement parks. I love them. How many of you? Okay, great. And how many of you say, listen, I could take it or leave it. I really, you know, I just don't. Okay, not as many. Most people here like to be what? You like to be? Yeah, that's it. Amused. That's all right. The word muse, it means to reflect, and so yeah, I'm gonna reflect on that ride. Okay, so this idea of amusing, like yeah, that's kind of fun, but we do understand it is purely external. You say no, it makes me feel something inside. Okay, well it may, but it happened because of something external. Is that okay? Can you go and just have fun? Sure, you can. In some places in Scripture, to give the indication, he says, eat the fat, drink the sweet. In other words, he says, hey, just enjoy. But we do have to understand that is not the summation of my true, genuine satisfaction. In other words, contentment has nothing to do with external possessions or circumstances. It has nothing to do with how much you have or don't have. In fact, the very word contentment in the Greek carries the idea of independence. I like that. It carries the idea of self-sufficiency. Oh, I'm content. I don't have to have that to be okay. So sometimes people really go to extra effort to try to take care of us, to do this and to do that. It's commendable. It's kind. But is that necessary for you? Do you always have to have someone who is just, in a sense, like looking after you, like how can I take care of them? How can I make life as gentle as possible? You see, true contentment says, listen, I appreciate it. It's nice. I even recognize it. But it's not necessary. Contentment is not a position at work. It's not a pay scale. It's not a geographic location. It's not a nice home or a new car. Can those things be enjoyed? The answer is yes. But remember, this is not my answer. Okay, you and I would recall that in Psalm 24, verse number 1, the Bible says, the earth is the Lord's and the fullness thereof. the world and they that dwell therein. Okay, so the earth is the Lord's and everything in it, the world and everybody that dwells inside of it. We all belong to the Lord. When I start to get this understanding that I belong to Him and everything that's around here belongs to Him, then I don't have to be guilty. I don't have to have this sense of guilt if God provides me with something. And I don't have to have this sense of lack or that He is indebted to me when there is something that I don't have. Paul said, I can be abased, I can abound. I can have nothing, I can have, in the world's terms, everything, and I'm still okay. I have something that is independent of all the stuff that is in the world. So what do I need? What understanding do I have to have true contentment? Well, first of all, this, we've alluded to it already. Contentment must be learned. Contentment must be learned. Remember, contentment is this internal disposition. So what do I have to have? Well, I got to learn contentment. I have learned in whatsoever state I am. Okay, this idea of learning contentment is something that is, it takes work to learn. Learning never comes just easily. It always comes with lessons. As any new mother will let you know, will tell you, we are not born contented, nor do we gravitate instinctively toward contentment. We just don't have it. Okay, have you flown on an airplane with a crying child before? Is that like one of your favorite things to do? Okay, when a child's crying on an airplane, and it starts out, you know, I've flown on many airplanes with crying children. Usually the mother has the child and the child starts out crying. And I understand it. Their ears hurt. They don't understand. They're not happy and they want everyone to know it. So they're crying and it's, have you ever had this experience? Like they're right in front of you. So they're, aah! And then the mother lifts them up. So you hear these varying, aah! You know, they're shooting that sound all the way to the back of the plane, you know, so they're just doing it. How about this? Have you ever had the toddler sitting behind you? Okay, and then their feet are just long enough to hit your chair, okay? And so, you know, you turn around and say, if you do that again, I'm going to cut off your legs, you know, so it's just this idea of, hey, these are not children that are making me happy. Well, what's the deal with children? They want something. I have to have something to be, we sometimes use this word, to be pacified. We give a child a pacifier. Why? Well, because I need something to settle me. So is that supposed to be their life? Is that the life that I always have to have someone pacify me? Or can I learn that I'm okay even if life doesn't treat me as I would like to be treated? Spurgeon said it this way. Spurgeon said, covetousness, discontent, and murmuring are as natural to man as thorns are to the soil. You have no need to sow thistles and brambles. They come up naturally enough because they are indigenous. They're natural to the earth upon which rests the curse. So, you have no need to teach men to complain. They complain fast enough without any education. But the precious things of the earth must be cultivated. If we would have wheat, we must plow and sow. If we want flowers, there must be the garden and all the gardener's care. Now, contentment is one of the flowers of heaven. And if we would have it, it must be cultivated. You will not leave church. You will not exit earth. You will not finish the educational degree that is called life with contentment naturally. What do I have to understand? Okay, so contentment, it is an internal disposition. It's not going to be connected to my surroundings. So what do I have to acquire it? Well, the first thing you have is an education regarding the matter of contentment. Again, Paul said, I have learned. I do believe that God often places us in the school of depravity that He might teach us the lessons of sufficiency. I think many times God purposefully puts us in class. We didn't choose it. We didn't sign up for it, but he's placed us in it. And in what class, what school is this? It's the school of depravity, where God has taken something away. Let me ask you this. Have you ever just been, I don't know, for whatever reason, maybe not

what you're looking forward to having again. Just health. And when the sickness passes, when the violence has subsided, isn't there a time when you just say, Lord, thank you. God, thank you. And what are you doing? You're thanking him for normalcy. You're thanking him for something that you and I take for granted every day. So often, God may put us in circumstances that are circumstances of loss, circumstances of trial, circumstances of adversity. For what purpose? To what end? Well, so that I might learn something from the school of affliction, that he might teach me the lessons of sufficiency. How do I learn this? Well, first of all, I have to understand that contentment must be learned. Second thing we do, and again, we're hearkening back to some things we touched on this morning, but that is expectations must be adjusted. Expectations must be adjusted. I have expectations about life that seem again to come naturally. I have these things that I just think this is the way it should be. We have oftentimes developed ourselves as generations of over-expectors. We grow up expecting to have a high-paying job, a nice home, great health care, thriving children, two cars, annual vacations, security for retirement years. We've grown up believing we deserved what we might call happiness, and we start to think that we're entitled to it. Okay, let's just for sake of help, let's try to illustrate this evening, and let's think about the matter of expectation. Okay, we're gonna divide the congregation. That's the balcony and everyone on the main floor. So everyone, it will just divide us right down the middle. Everybody over here on my right and everyone over here on my left. We're gonna go on, in fact, let's just imagine that outside the Crown Center this evening, there are buses that are lined up and they're gonna take everyone on my right to a certain destination. Now, let me tell you about your buses, first of all. Your buses are beautiful coach buses, and they're a luxury ride. I mean, we're just taking you to the airport, but we want every comfort to be yours on the way to the airport. Now, this is all of you. This is every one of you. Whether you're resting comfortably this evening in the Crown Center or you're on the edge of your seat, all of you, this is your ride. Now, let me tell you, I think you could be excited about, by the way, the bus itself has Wi-Fi connectivity. I mean, some of you are like, dude, I'll just stay on the bus, okay? Okay, so it's got good connection. I mean, just the bus itself. People are going to be, as soon as you're seated, they're gonna walk up and down the aisles and they're gonna say, can I get you anything? We have cold soda, water. Would you like some snacks? Can I get you anything? Yeah, and boy, they're gonna go scamper up and they're gonna get it. This is just for the ride to the airport, okay? So every detail is gonna be taken care of for you. And then let me tell you where you're flying to. Now, maybe you've been here before, maybe you've never been here before, but you are on your way. Oh, by the way, at the airport, we have a chartered plane. You're not gonna fly commercial. You're going to fly. We have several planes because it's a large group of people, but we do have several planes that we have chartered just for your enjoyment. And again, the same impeccable care for you on your airport ride to, well, let me just read about it for you. You're going to be flying to the Four Seasons Resort in Maui. Is that acceptable for you all? The Four Seasons Resort in Maui. You're heading to Hawaii. Let me read. This is what I looked it up on their website. This is what it says. Discover the enchantment of aloha in this tropical paradise of Hawaii. Don't get too excited just yet. It gets better, okay? Bask in Maui's driest, sunniest weather. Enjoy the island's most spacious guest rooms and gracious four-season service amid luxuriant gardens on Wailea's white sand crescent of Pacific blue. This place is incredible. If you began to just look at the list of amenities, I mean, it's page after page of all they're gonna do to you. And there are people standing around waiting on your every beck and call. Now I know that Dr. Zacharias likes to do this, but and all God's people said,

0: That was weak. Okay. So, you guys, you're going to Hawaii. Okay, you all on my left, let me tell you about your trip. Are you ready? Okay. That wasn't overly enthusiastic. Okay, you guys also are going to be picked up by buses. They are slightly different. Your buses have security bars on the windows. They have actually armed guards standing just outside and inside. When you get on the bus, there are some metal bars that are in front of you. You'll actually be cuffed to the bars once you find your not so comfortable seat, okay? You'll be staying in, I hate to even say this because, you know, it's a state that I recently moved from, but you will be staying in beautiful Colorado. Where, you ask? At the Canyon City, Colorado State Penitentiary, okay? It is a maximum security prison. In fact, it is a super prison. Here, the mattresses are thin and so are the blankets. The thermostat is always set at 60 degrees, whether it's hot or cold. Showers are public, the water is cold. Your roommates, convicted felons, and the food, lousy, okay. Does everyone on my left have a mental picture of the trip that is awaiting you? Okay. And you guys too are on my left, all right? So. Just saying, this is left right here, okay. All right, now, what would happen if before we exit the building, I say, hey, wait, I just, someone came and handed me a little slip of paper, and I said, oh, hey, there has been a change. We're not going to go on the trip planned. In fact, we're all going on a different trip, okay? So please hold on. Yeah, here's where we're going. Okay, let me read this. We're all going, yeah, thank you for the note there. We're all going to be staying at the, this is not in Hawaii? They say, no, it's not in, okay. This, where? Here in Pensacola, okay. I see. It's the Red Roof Inn in Pensacola, Florida. Okay, I also looked up the description on their website. 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Our guest service representatives are ready around the clock to answer your questions and assist you during your stay. 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Take a seat on the comfortable chairs around your spacious room or stretch out on the sofa bed fitted with higher end linens. Wow, that's nice. There's plenty of desk workspace for planning your travel plans or catching up on business. Need extra towels? Got a question? We're just a call away and we deliver right to your door. It's just another way we add more wow to your stay. Okay. Okay, now listen, if you are those that were heading to the Four Seasons in Maui, it's probably one of those little wah, wah, wah, wah, wah, wah, wah, wah, okay. You're probably a little disappointed. But if you were heading to Colorado, you're probably like, Red Roof, here we come. Okay, I got an amen, okay. It has to do with expectation. You know, when our expectation is, hey, I expect this and this and this. Do you know, the reality is if I start to qualify my expectation in connection to what I truly deserve, then anything and everything that God does, the next breath I take, it truly is, it literally is a gift from Almighty God. C.S. Lewis put it this way. He said, if you think of this world as a place intended simply for your happiness, you find it quite intolerable. It means that I can continue to pursue throughout the course of my life to fill in or to finally achieve some expectation. But if I will adjust my expectation, if I will learn that God, it all belongs to you. So whether I find myself abased or abounding, I don't have to have those things because it's yours. Lord, if you give me something, that's from your goodness. Lord, if you deprive me of something, that too is because of your goodness. The Apostle Peter said it this way. 1 Peter chapter 2, beginning in verse number 11, he said this. He said, "Dearly beloved, I beseech you." In other words, I'm addressing you now. I'm pleading with you. And then he does so on two points. "I beseech you as strangers and pilgrims." Strangers, that word literally means foreigners. I'm calling out to you, dearly beloved, I want your attention, foreigner. And then pilgrim, the idea of pilgrim, he says, I'm calling out to you, you that are foreigners. Hey, I'm calling out to you, you here that are pilgrims. The word pilgrim, it means that your citizenship isn't here, but you're residing here next to the citizens of the land. So it literally is, this world is not my home, but I'm residing here, but not as a citizen. My citizenship is established elsewhere. In John chapter 16, verse number 33, Jesus further iterates the point. He says, "These things I have spoken unto you, that in me ye might have peace. In the world ye shall have tribulation." That's a reasonable expectation. "But be of good cheer. I've overcome the world." The next world is the world that we're living for today. In Colossians chapter 3, we know the verse. In fact, many could quote it in here. "If ye then be risen with Christ, seek those things which are above, where Christ sitteth on the right hand of God. Set your affection," that's a conscious choice, "set your affection on things above, not on things on the earth." Why? Well, he gives us the answer. "Because for ye are dead, and your life is hid with Christ in God." In Romans chapter 6, the Apostle Paul helps us understand that I had something happen to me when it happened to Christ. He said, "I am buried with him. I am risen with him." What happened to Jesus, that also happened to me. It's why I'm identifying with it. It really is what baptism's all about. We announced an upcoming baptismal service, invited people to participate. What is that all about? Well, it's a picture so that I can show everybody my identification with Jesus. So I'm buried with him. I died with him. And now I live with him. I am dead to this world. My life is wrapped up with Christ in God. I'm not going to make much of this, but it's just the last thing and we'll be done. You know, I said, first of all, contentment is an internal disposition, not fulfilling an external expectation. And the second thing tonight, it's just contentment is found in a person, not a possession. Contentment is found in a person, not a possession. And let me say this, it's not a person here. You can't say, "Oh man, this person, If I was theirs, if they were mine, I would finally truly have contentment." But it's not the case. In fact, it's one of those misplaced expectations that's extremely costly. There is a person, and that person is Jesus Christ. He becomes what we know he is. We say it this way. We say, "He is our peace." Ah, he's what calms that agitation in my soul. In Philippians chapter 4, verse number 6, Paul said this. He said, "Be careful for nothing, but in everything, with prayer and supplication, let your requests be made known unto God." And then he said this in verse number 7, And the peace of God, which passeth all understanding. Do you know what it means? It means it defies understanding. I can have peace that defies explanation. It means that a person should be able to look at your life and say, wow, how do they have this with all of this going on in their life, with all of these setbacks, all of these challenges, all of this adversity? How do they have this? The peace of God, which goes beyond the ability to fully comprehend. It passes understanding. What does it do? It keeps your heart and your mind through Christ Jesus. In Genesis chapter 15, it gives us a lot of the first, but in Genesis chapter 15, God said to Abram, after these things, the word of the Lord came to Abram in a vision saying, "Fear not, Abram, I am thy shield and thy exceeding great reward." It's a first mention. It's the first mention of fear not. Later on, the word of the Lord came unto Abram, first mention. Do you know what he's saying here? He's saying, hey, Abram, just so you know, Abram's looking for a lot. There's more unknown about his life than there is known. There's a lot yet to be written. But God's just reminding him, Abram, it's not about what I'm going to do for you. It's about the fact that you have me. That, Campus Church, is true contentment. Do you have to have something other than him to be satisfied? I don't know who wrote it, and certainly I'm not going to sing it, but someone sang, "Only Jesus can satisfy the soul." That is true contentment. Father in heaven, may we find our contentment in you. How murmuring would be automatically resolved when we're looking at the greater Jesus. The lesser things are oftentimes those that capture our attention, that we ruminate in our mind, we meditate on. But the greater is the fact that we have you, and you are the end of all. You are the reward, not what you do for us, but the fact that we have you. Lord, we can be content because those of us who know you personally have your word on something, and that is you will never leave us nor forsake us. May we find that our contentment is wrapped up in Jesus Christ. Thank you that we are crucified with you. Nevertheless, we live. But it's not us, not I. It's Christ who lives in me, who lives in us. Lord, dismiss us tonight with the thought that there's nothing that I can see that will truly satisfy. But there is one that I cannot see, but I know of his reality. And he is my, not just the provider of my, he is my satisfaction. Dismiss us with that thought, I pray. In Jesus' name, amen.
1: This is Rejoice Pulpit. And now, a sermon from a past Bible conference at Pensacola Christian College.
2: I want you to open your Bible this morning to the book of Deuteronomy. Deuteronomy chapter number 2 in your Bible. And I want to talk to you about a really important truth this afternoon that I believe will help every one of us if we will allow it to. I'm of the conviction that the Bible is one size fits all. I really believe that. I really believe that when the Bible is preached and when people have an open heart to listen, that God will do a work. So I believe that. I would hate to waste these next few minutes. I would hate to come to a place like this, have an open Bible in my lap, and waste the time by simply not inviting the Lord to speak to me. So I hope that your heart posture just now is, Lord, speak to me. Lord, I want you to show me things about me that I would not otherwise know. You know that God is in the business of doing that? The Word of God, it's quick and powerful. It's sharper than any two-edged sword. It pierces even to the dividing asunder of soul and spirit and of the joint and marrow, watch this, It's a discerner of the thoughts and intents of the heart. In other words, the Bible can show you you. The Bible can show you things about you that you don't know about you. Even the psalmist understood that. Search me, O God, know my heart. Try me, know my thoughts, see if there be any wicked way in me. I think what David was saying is, as far as I know, Lord, I am right with you, as far as I know, but Lord, I don't know me like you know me. So Lord, I'm asking you to help me with me. That's a good prayer. And I would pray that even in your heart just now as we begin this message. Lord, show me some things about myself that I might not know about myself. Deuteronomy chapter 2 in your Bible. I want you to look at the very first verse of this chapter. And then if you would, I want you to keep your Bible wide open to this passage. We won't read all of it, but we'll read most of it. Deuteronomy chapter number 2, and look at verse number 1. Deuteronomy chapter 2, verse number 1, where the Bible says these words, "Then we turned." So who are we? We, in Deuteronomy chapter 2 and verse 1, Moses and the people. So Moses is actually writing the book of Deuteronomy. Not only is he writing the book, these are really the written forms of three sermons that Moses preached at the very end of his life. So think about it, 120-year-old Moses, who is just as strong as he ever was, even in those latter years, preached three important strategic messages before he died. And those three messages are recorded in the Bible. We call them the Book of Deuteronomy. And here in chapter number 2, he's actually still in his first message. The first message is chapter 1, 2, 3, and 4. And what Moses is doing is Moses is giving them a bit of a history lesson. Hey, here's where we were. Here's what happened to us. In fact, here's what happened to us 38 years ago. This happened to us. Now, why is that important? Because there are some people that are there that were just little kids. They don't remember what they were doing when they were 3 years old, when they were 5 years old. And Moses is trying to help them to see, hey, this is your history. This is what has happened to you. But here's what's very interesting. In chapter 2, he tells them some things that just happened to them. Some things that happened just over the past month or two, maybe over the past 3 or 4 months. Now, why? Well, why would Moses, in this message, why would he tell people what they just experienced? Why would he recount for them the things that they had just gone through? And here's why. Because sometimes in life, we go through things, but we need somebody spiritually minded to frame the things that we just went through. To say, what is God really doing? Why did God allow that? Why did he bring us that route? Why is God doing the things that he's doing in my life? So we need good mentors in our life, good spiritually minded people in our life to frame the things that God is doing in our life. And that's what is happening in chapter 2. In chapter 2 and verse 1, Moses is recounting to them some things that just recently happened to them. Now, what are those things? Well, look at verse number 1 again. It says, "Then we turned and took our journey into the wilderness by the way of the Red Sea, as the Lord spake unto me, and we compassed," or circled, "we compassed Mount Seir many days." Now, I don't have time to read all of chapter 1, but here's what Moses said. Chapter 1, he said, here's what happened. God gave us this wonderful opportunity to go right into the land of promise without having to cross a river, without having to wait in the wilderness for all these years. God, 38 years ago, gave us this great opportunity to go into the land of promise, but your fathers said no to God. God said, I'm giving it to you. God said, I know there's big giants, but there's great opportunity, and I'm big and I'm strong and you can trust me, but your fathers said no. They said no. And so what happened was God put us down here at the bottom part of the wilderness, and there we stayed for 38 years. And what we did is we walked around for 38 years. Hey, that's a long time to walk in circles. In fact, that's the title of my message this morning. The title of my message is Quit Walking in Circles. Quit walking in circles. And Father, I pray for that one. Because Lord, I'm preaching to that one who is walking in circles in his life. in her life. Seeing the same old scenery, doing the same old things. Not accessing, not moving toward whatever that is, God, that you have special in their lives. And oh God, today I pray that you would do a work of clarification. God, I pray that you would use these moments that we have dedicated simply to the understanding and the application of the principles of this passage. Oh God, I pray that you would speak to every one of us. Lord, in these dark days, in these last days, deliver us from circle walking. Give us purpose. Oh God, speak, I pray, in Jesus' name, amen. Some years ago, we were traveling as a family to California. I originally planned just to travel with my wife and my daughter. We have three sons and one daughter. How many of you, you're the only girl in your family? Raise your hand up good and high. Keep it up. Guys, please do not date these girls. They are on the princess plan right now. You will never please them. But we have three boys and one girl. And we were traveling to California. I decided last minute that we would also take my two younger boys. So my oldest son was in college, but we would take my two younger boys, Joshua and Caleb. So we decided to travel. We did. We traveled to California, and all was well. We had a good time. Now it's time to go come back. And so we were dropped off at LAX, Los Angeles Airport. You say, Pastor Skelly, describe LAX. Look up purgatory in the dictionary. And you will have an apt description of LAX. So we stopped at LAX, but we're not going to be there long. We are just going to check in and get to our gate and take our flight back to the East Coast. So we went to the counter to check in, and no problem checking myself in, no problem checking my wife in, no problem checking my daughter in. The problem arose when I went to check in the two boys. In my haste, when I booked tickets for them to add to the trip, I had unwittingly book them for the evening flight. So the morning flight was leaving, let's say, at 11 a.m., the evening flight at 11 p.m. I just didn't pay attention to the a.m., p.m. part of it, so they were on the evening flight. So I said, well, there's no problem. I just looked at the gate agent, and I said, well, there's no problem. I said, just put them on our flight. And she said, well, I can't do that. There's no room on your flight. They'll have to stay here all day. I said, I could not do that. I could not do that to them. Them meaning the people of LA. I could not do that to them. So I said, what are our options? She said, well, your option is you can get on their flight because we have room. Oh, joy. I needed Dr. Monty's message about negativism because I was in the throes of it at that moment. And so we stayed at LAX all day long. There is nothing there. There is no store that's worthwhile. There's no coffee shop that's worthwhile. I knew every bathroom, every water fountain, every homeless person. I knew everybody. Walking in circles. Maybe that's your story. Maybe you feel as if in your life right now, you're just kind of stuck. People ask you questions like, what are you going to do? And you don't really know. Well, what's God teaching you? And you don't really have an answer. Well, what's your purpose? I don't really know how to define that. I just kind of feel, Pastor Skelly, like I'm stuck. That's exactly how Moses described the experience of these people. He said, remember just a few months ago, we were down at the bottom part of the desert. We were just walking around that mountain, Mount Seir. Month after month after year, 38 long years, there we were. Now, God was feeding us. God was leading us. There was a pillar of cloud and there was a pillar of fire. We were right with God. We were worshiping God. We were led by God. We were fed by God, but we were going nowhere. I wonder if that doesn't describe many college students. I wonder if that doesn't describe many local church members. I wonder if that doesn't describe the majority of Christians. I know I'm saved, and I know who God is, and He's the God I worship, and He feeds me, and He leads me, but you're not really going anywhere. You're just walking in circles. And watch how Moses describes that in verse number 1, where he says, "We compassed Mount Seir many days, and the Lord spake." Now God interrupted that routine. God interrupted that hypnotic circle that they had found themselves ensconced in. "And the Lord spake unto me, saying, Ye have compassed this mountain." Say the next two words with me. Ready?
3: Long enough.
2: Say it again. Ready?
3: Long enough.
2: Let me ask you a question. What has it been long enough for in your life? Long enough, mediocrity. Long enough, lukewarmness. Long enough, purposelessness. Long enough. God came explicitly, and He said, it's been long enough. And watch what He says in verse number 3. "You have compassed this mountain long enough. Turn you northward. Establish your direction. Command thou the people, saying, Ye are to pass through the coast of your brethren, the children of Esau, which dwelt in Seir, and they shall be afraid of you. Take ye good heed unto yourselves. Therefore meddle not with them, for I will not give you of their land, no, not as much as a footbreadth, because I have given Mount Seir unto Esau for a possession." If you're keeping notes this afternoon, let me say, first of all, we need to learn to stop. Recognize the circles that you're walking in. Recognize that the fact that just because you're busy doesn't mean you're productive. Just because you're busy doesn't mean that you're accomplishing anything. Just because you're busy doesn't mean that you have any real direction from God. Sometimes the greatest delusion of our life is because we're so busy, somehow that means we're serving God. Hey, Martha learned the lesson that busyness is not godliness. And busyness without purpose is meaningless. Solomon wrote a whole book about that. Well, you can be busy about all kinds of things, but if you're not busy about the Father's business, if there's no real defined purpose in your life, it's meaningless. I encourage you this Bible conference, and you're going to hear a bunch of great messages, and you're going to have some good fellowship, and even in the dorms, there's going to be some good prayer, and I would just encourage you to stop and think, "Oh God, what do you have for my life? And oh God, can you deliver me from the meaninglessness of the mediocrity and the lukewarmness in which I find myself? And oh God, give me a renewed sense of direction and purpose in my life." Stop. I think all good decisions start with stopping. Hearing once again the still small voice of God. Getting close enough where you can hear Him. Sometimes you got to turn down the volume of competing voices. Sometimes God speaks so softly, you have to get really close. He doesn't always use a microphone. Sometimes to hear God, you have to be really close. Say, "Brother Skelly, what were you saying? You weren't close enough to hear." I would just say this Bible conference, learn how to get close. Learn how to turn down the competing volume of clanky voices. Learn how to find a quiet spot on a big campus. Learn how to step away from all the hubbub and all the activity. Learn how to find a cleft in a rock somewhere and discover who God is. That's what Moses said. It's been long enough. This long enough. It's time to set your direction. I would say, number one, stop. I said, number two, point. Stop. Point. Why? Because your direction is more important than your distance. Oh, we're Americans and we're competitors. We love to win and go faster and go farther. The only problem is when you go faster and you go farther in the wrong direction, you're only exacerbating your problem. Now, God is infinitely more concerned about you stopping and establishing the right direction. Much more important that you stop and consider what direction, where am I going? Remember the Lewis Carroll book, Alice in Wonderland, which was written as a political satire. Remember how Alice was trying to get out of Wonderland, and she was running and frantically trying to escape, and she got to the fork in the road, and there was the Cheshire Cat smiling, and Alice said, "Can you tell me which way to go?" The Cheshire Cat said, well, where are you going? And Alice said, "Well, I don't know." The Cheshire Cat said, "If you don't know where you're going, then any road will take you there." Let me ask you a question. Do you know where you're going? What is God doing in your life? Have you taken stock of who God's made you to be, a special, unique creation of His, not just created physically, but created in Christ Jesus, a new creature, and you have gifts and abilities and talents that nobody else has, and you have a place in God's will, and isn't there a hunger in your heart to want to know it? God, I want to know who I am in you, and I want to know where I'm supposed to be and what I'm supposed to do, and oh God, where is that? Where are young people crying out and saying, "Oh God, in these dark days, oh God, in these end times, oh God," how we need people with purpose. Which way are your feet pointed? I read a book some years ago called What Everybody Is Saying. Interesting book. It was a book on body language, What Everybody Is Saying. Written by a CIA agent. He talked about interrogations, and every chapter was a different part of the body and how he would interview people and pay attention to body language and figure out if a person was being suspicious or was tending to lie. The most interesting part of that book to me was that he claimed the most honest part of the body is the feet. I remember reading that. Like, there's no way. The feet. My feet always lie to me, right? My feet, I would think it'd be the eyes. But no, the feet. Here's what he said. He said, often when people are in a counseling situation, they'll be sitting down and they'll have their feet pointed toward the door if they don't want to be there. So there's the door, there's the exit, and they'll be talking like this, and their feet are saying, "I don't want to be here." You know, it's interesting, if you're ever in a conversation with people like out in the lobby, maybe you're talking to a group of friends and someone else comes up, maybe you're talking about something that you don't want them to be a part of, not necessarily for a bad reason, and when they walk up, you can always tell if a person's included in a conversation by if people open their feet toward you. So if a person comes up and I'm just like, "Hi, yeah, good to see you," what I'm saying is I don't want you in this conversation, because unwittingly, even unknowingly, what we do is we just open our feet to people. It's like, "Oh, God, you're welcome in." Your feet. So here's my question. Which way are your feet pointed? Because you can sing. You can wear the right uniform. You can say all the theological correct things. But I want to know which way your feet are pointed. You might even have some good Christian accomplishments. You might have some verses memorized. You might even have some talent that you've honed for the Lord. It might appear that you're well down the road of Christian maturity. But here's what I found. I found that here's a person that might seem to be well down the road of Christian maturity, but if I'm not facing the right direction, what good is it? Let me ask you a question. What if the goal were to get to this chair? What if that chair represents Christ-likeness? And what if externally, here is a person, and he's this close to Christ-likeness? Boy, he looks good. He has good standards in his life. He has a good theology. What if a person is standing here, and what if a person is all the way back here? He's got a lot farther to go to be like Christ. So here's one person. Here's another person. Let me ask you a question. Which one appears to be more like Christ? This one does. But let me just change one thing. What if this person is walking this way? And what if this person is walking this way? Now which person is the one See, God is infinitely more concerned with the direction in which you're headed than the distance you've gone. I was traveling on Interstate 80 some years ago with a friend whose name was Dwight. We were traveling to the state of Connecticut from the Chicagoland area. It was his car and he was doing the driving, but he had driven for a good 5 or 6 hours and it was getting late at night. And he asked me, Kurt, could you take a shift driving? I said, sure. And then he said this, he said, now listen, pay careful attention to road signs. I'm like, Dwight, we're on Interstate 80. It's the major highway that goes all the way across the country. Okay, it's one highway. We don't have to ever get off Interstate 80. It's one highway. What kind of loser would get lost heading in one direction on one road? I got this. So I get in the driver's seat and he gets in the passenger seat. And to be honest with you, he was driving a little bit too slow for my standards. And so I kind of zipped up a little bit and I'm going a little bit faster and I'm making great time. And 3 or 4 hours later, I'm thinking, I am the hero of this trip. Dwight wakes up. He rubs whatever forms in your eye when you sleep. It's kind of gross, but he rubs that out, looks up and says, where are we? And I'm like, Dwight, we're on Interstate 80. Where are we? Dwight, we're heading east. We're heading back again. Where are we? I'm thinking, what is this guy's problem? He says, we're not on Interstate 80. We're on Interstate 76. We were in Pittsburgh, Pennsylvania. You see, the same people that are watering down Dunkin' Donuts coffee created this highway system where in order to stay on I-80 heading east, you actually have to get off I-80 to stay on I-80. And if you stay on I-80, you actually get on I-76. It's wrong. And I was the victim. It wasn't my fault. Hey, listen, we were making great time, but we were heading the wrong direction. I think some of you are making some great time. You got the look, you got the talent, you got it all, but I'm worried about what direction are you headed. What God said to them is, listen, it's time for you to occupy the full will of God. I've got a place for you to go. I've got battles for you to fight. I've got a will for you to fulfill. I've got it. And so stop. Stop your wandering. Stop your circling. I want you to head north. There's a place that I have for you. There's a place I've prepared for you. There's battles for you to win. I mean, come on. It's all about the direction of your life. Jesus set his face like a flint toward Jerusalem. Jesus, of all people, understood who he was and what his purpose was, and nothing detracted him. He didn't allow himself to be sidetracked. I know what my Father's business is. I wonder if that's you. I can't see you all, but Jesus can. I wonder, what is it? What is it that God has called you to do? Stop. Stop. Point. Let me say thirdly, this afternoon and quickly and lastly, everyone loves to hear that word. Stop. Point. Watch this. Watch. This is the part of the passage that just really zinged me. Now I want you to see it. Because here they are. They're down here in the desert. And they're going to travel north. Let's just pretend for a moment that this is north and they're traveling north and they're going to occupy the land of promise. And remember, they had said no to God 38 years before, but God's giving them the second chance. And I'm glad that God is the God of the second chance. And I want you to head north. But it's interesting because God takes them in a different way. Now why would God take them in a different way? Why would God not just send them back to the same place where they were before? Why wouldn't God, giving them a second chance, bring them in the same door at Kadesh Barnea that they were before? But God does not do that. In fact, if you look at a map, what God does is God takes them all the way around. Sometimes in your life, God takes you on a circuitous journey. Now, why? Why would God take them the long way? Why would God take them the mountainous way? Why would God take them away where by the time they finally got there, now they have a river in their way and God has to part the river? I mean, why this way? Here's what I'd say. God has a purpose not just for your destination. Listen, God has a purpose not just for your destination. God has a purpose for the way He brings you. And we need to learn to pay attention to the journey that God has us on. Because God is teaching you things today for the destination to which He's taking you tomorrow. I can promise you that. Pay attention. When my mother was raising us boys, my mom was a single mom for 7 years. From the time I was 3 until the time I was 10, I didn't have a dad. My mom just kind of raised us by herself. And my mom is still alive today. She'll be 85 next month and a wonderful woman. And my mom just had a zest for life, still does. And it was not uncommon for us to load the 1968 Chevy Impala and to just take road trips. We didn't have much money, but gas cost like 2 cents a gallon back in those days. And we would just get on the road and go places. And we did. The parents didn't really love their children back in those days. There were no seat belts. And so that's why they had a lot of kids, because if you lost some, you lost some. So you're saying, well, I have a big family. That tells me something, okay? But so we get in the car and no cell phones, no devices, no games, and no electric windows, no cars, no people. So we got in the car, and my mother would give us a Rand McNally map. How many are old enough to remember Rand McNally maps, okay? They had maps. How do I explain this? They were actually on paper. Just look it up. It's in the history books. It's there. So, and we would study these maps, my brother and I. Yes, we were nerds. We'd study these maps. And my mother would say, okay, boys, in just a few miles, we're going to come up on this town, on this side of the road, you're going to see. And we'd be looking, oh, there it is. We'd look, this mountain, that's how we learned geography. We just paid attention. Here's what God does. God says, stop. Stop, long enough. Quit walking in circles. I've got places for you to go. I've got people for you to see. I've got a will for you to fulfill. Stop, point. That's your direction. I want you to walk with purpose. I want you to walk toward what I have for you. Watch. And what were they to watch for? Now, don't miss this in closing. Look at it. What were they to watch for? Look at verse number 4. Command thou the people, saying, ye are to pass through the coast of your brethren, the children of Esau. We would call them the Edomites. Don't mess with them. Verse number 5. Don't mess with them. Look at verse number 9. And the Lord said unto me, distress not the Moabites, neither contend with them. Hey, you're going to go through Edom, don't mess with them. You're going to go through Moab, don't mess with them. By the way, verse number 10, the Ammim dwelt therein. Who are the Ammim? They're giants. This is a prophetic picture of the National Basketball Association. The Ammim dwell therein. In times past, a great people, watch this, many and tall as the Anakim. So wait a minute, what's God saying? So God's saying, okay, here you are. That's where I want you to be. I don't want you to walk back that way. I'm going to take you this way because there's something I want you to see. So what I want you to see is I want you to see as you go through these lands, don't mess with them. It's their land, don't mess with them. But I want you to walk through the Edomite land. That they were the cousins. Right? Israel's, Jacob's brother was Esau. Here are the Edomites. They're your cousins. Now listen, they had giants in their land, but I gave them the land and they defeated their giants and there they are in their land. And they have giants just like the giants that scared you from not going into the land. So go by the Edomites and pay attention. And then I want you to go by the Moabites and pay attention. In fact, it says in verse number 10, verse 12, the Horim also dwelt in Seir. That's Edom before time. But the children of Esau succeeded them. They defeated them. So, hey, I want you to walk by the Edomites. I gave them land. I gave them a promise. They believed me. There was giants. They defeated them, and there they are. Then I want you to walk by Moab. I gave them land. They're your cousins. There was giants. They defeated them, and there they are. And then I want you to go by the Ammonites. Look at verse number 19. And when thou comest nigh over against the children of Ammon, don't mess with them. Distress them not, nor meddle with them, for I will not give thee of the land of the children of Ammon any possession, because I have given it unto the children of Lot for a possession. That also was accounted a land of giants. Huh. God adds this parenthetically. I love this. Giants dwelt therein in old time, and the Ammonites called them, my favorite word in the Bible, the Zamzumim. That should be the name of one of the societies here at PCC. Zamzumims. You have to be 6'4" and have a large cathedral body to be in it. What is God saying? Here's what God's saying. Don't miss it. I did it for others. I can do it for you. You're not the only one that's ever faced giants. I gave a promise to them. They're lesser people with a lesser promise. But they believed me, and I did it for them. And by the way, notice how I'm protecting them now. I'm telling you, they don't know what I'm saying to you. I'm telling you, don't mess with them. And that's how I was working with the Anakims, but you wouldn't believe me. Remember what Rahab said? Rahab said, we've been fearing you for years. God put a fear in our hearts years ago. You know what God's doing for you? God is giving you promises that you need to believe. God is ready to fell giants that you never think you could defeat because he defeats them. And God's already working in your future. He's already speaking in ways that you don't even understand. So just trust him. Just trust him. And God's teaching you little lessons every single day. Now, pay attention. Keep your windows down. Put your game down. Put your phone down. Pay attention to what God's doing in your life. Stop. Point. Pay attention. God has something for you to do bigger than the mediocrity and the lukewarmness that pervades so many of us. And then lastly, you say, Kurt, you already said lastly. I know, but preachers do this all the time, and I'm one of them. I'll say this in conclusion, honestly. You know what happened? God took them on this journey, showed them Edom, showed them Moab, showed them Ammon. He says, okay, now you're ready to go into the promised land. But before you do, before I part the river, before I coronate Joshua, before Moses comes home to heaven, before the actual conquest of the land begins, here's what I want you to do. I want you to defeat Sihon and Og, the king of Bashan. You know who Og was? A giant. In fact, the Bible describes how big he was. He had an iron bed that was 13 and a half feet long and 9 feet wide. That's a big old boy right there. You say, yep, my roommate, leave your roommate out of it. Here's what God is saying. God is saying, you know what? I've got some big plans for you, and you can get started right now. Get some early wins under your belt. Now, God might clarify for some of you this Bible conference, here's the purpose for my life. Here's what God wants me to do, or God wants me to go. And it's about high time I stopped and pointed, established my direction, got back in God's will, and get some early wins. Get some early wins. Defeat some giants now. Deal with that lust issue. Deal with that anger issue. Deal with that bitterness issue. Deal with it. I can promise you, God will help you if you just get started by his grace. Ready? Today.
1: 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It's time for a message from the former pastor of Campus Church, Dennis McBride.
4: We're in Proverbs chapter 27, our last in four messages in the book of Proverbs as we wrap up an academic semester together. The Word of God is written to inform us that we've won the war. It was written to give us God's plan for our redemption and how we could be his child and how we could indeed have victory over death and the grave and sin. So the Word of God has basically a big picture of eternity scope to it. Realizing that, however, we should not think that God doesn't care about today, because he does. He is not careless. He is not disinterested in our present. He is attentive and always has been to our happiness right now. We find throughout the Word of God maxims and proverbs and sayings of wisdom that guide us in the common affairs of everyday living and everyday life, so we can have joy, so we can be successful, so we can better represent Him and live a better life. Proverbs speaks to the issue of today by discussing our attitude about tomorrow in Proverbs chapter 27 and verse 1. Boast not thyself of tomorrow, for thou knowest not what a day may bring forth. That one simple verse leads us to take a closer examination of how we feel about today and how we approach tomorrow. Because how we do that will determine whether or not we're successful, whether or not we're living in joy, whether or not we're trusting in what God has done and will do for us. We're going to look this morning very briefly at three ideas concerning this: the abuse of tomorrow, the right use of tomorrow, and an eternal view of tomorrow. Boast not thyself. How do we abuse tomorrow? Well, the word boast is a word that means celebrate or to be clamorous or boisterous. Now, when I think about celebration being clamorous and boisterous, I think of Mardi Gras. And I think that's exactly the picture that he wants us to have. Don't get so excited and boisterous and clamorous about tomorrow. You do not know what tomorrow is going to bring. We say in ourselves, tomorrow I will do this or that. And I have to say this, I cannot avoid this comment. Many of you are leaving town tomorrow. Please listen to me today. Sitting here thinking about this, I'm preaching a message on tomorrow. Many of these folks are so excited about tomorrow, and I'm not trying to throw a bucket of water on you. But we think in our own mind, tomorrow I'm going to do this or I'm going to do that. And tomorrow I will have this or I'm going to have that. Tomorrow I will have done this or I will have done that. And God says, don't get clamorous. Don't start celebrating tomorrow. You don't know what tomorrow's going to bring. Boasting is foolish. It is just foolish to get all that excited and clamorous about the future, and tomorrow is a very foolish thing. You're not made greater by boasting. Nothing is finished or completed by boasting about it. Nothing is added to you because you're boasting about things. There's no pleasure increased in your life because you're boasting about the future. Nothing's changed. You do remember, don't you, the old proverb about chickens and eggs and their hatching? We can glory in the accomplishments of today, but we are not to boast about tomorrow. Tomorrow belongs to God. Because we've lived through many days, we can mistakenly believe we've had all these days behind us. Certainly there'll be all those days ahead of us. But that boasting is very, very foolish. Days are not like links in a chain. The fact that you have this link does not guarantee the next link. Each day may very well be the last of his kind. Days do not have twins. No day has a brother. We should not see days as a herd. They are solitary things, and God gives them to us one at a time. Tomorrow is fleeting. You haven't seen it. Why boast in it? Tomorrow is a frail thing. It may shatter into a million pieces before you ever see it. Boasting in and of itself is just foolish because of the nature of our days. They're one at a time. They're solitary, and not one of them is guaranteed. Boasting of tomorrow will hurt us today. And by

for tomorrow. But the word of God says, whatsoever thy hand findeth to do, do it with all thy might. If we love him, we have plenty to do today. If we are serving him, our hands are full today. We will not diligently serve him today if our eyes are firmly focused on tomorrow. Well, how else can we abuse tomorrow? By living in tomorrow, we hurt today. By living in tomorrow, we hurt tomorrow. As sure as the sun comes up, your focus on tomorrow is going to leave you disappointed. Expectations are terrible things. Expectations are cruel things. They are a taskmaster with no mercy. Expectations are the source of the most of our disappointments. And we ruin tomorrow by living in tomorrow because we build tomorrow up beyond any possibility of meeting the expectations we've given it. We convince ourselves, I don't know why, that because our life isn't perfect today, that tomorrow will be better. And I don't understand why we think tomorrow will be any different from today. If things aren't perfect today, what's going to make them perfect tomorrow? And we diminish today, and we also diminish tomorrow by giving it something it has no right to have. And that's this wonderful expectation of things being so much better than they are today. We treat life and we treat tomorrow like it's an exhausted mine. Everything in today has been dug out of that mine. Oh, tomorrow is going to be a brand new vein of rich, wonderful ore. I don't know where we get that. We build up tomorrow until we cannot help but be disappointed, no matter how marvelous God's mercies are, no matter how big God's blessings are. We were expecting more, better, bigger things. And by living in tomorrow, we hurt tomorrow. Here's a brand new beatitude. This would be wonderful, wouldn't it? If we could add this, blessed is the man that expecteth nothing, for he shall never be disappointed. You do realize, don't you, and I do not mean to be a bearer of bad tidings for anyone here, but you do realize that tomorrow could be disastrous. It could be black and dark with all your hopes crushed and shattered. Your wealth could disappear. A death may destroy your joy. Someone close to you, slander could erode your good name. Tomorrow might not be the day you thought it was going to be. Blessed is the man who can live in today. How sad is the man who walks with his head bowed for the simple reason he boasted foolishly in tomorrow, and tomorrow brought him grief. We abuse tomorrow. Just by boasting in it. And by boasting in it, we hurt today. And by boasting in it, we hurt tomorrow. But does that mean that tomorrow doesn't count? Does that mean tomorrow doesn't matter? Does that mean we shouldn't even think about tomorrow and at the very least just ignore it? Well, no. There are good things in tomorrow. There's a right use for tomorrow. If tomorrows are not to be boasted of, are they worthless? And the answer is no, they have wonderful value. We're not to boast in it, but there's much that we can do with tomorrow. We can look forward to tomorrow with patience and with trust. And if we look at tomorrow with patience and trust, it changes everything. Romans 8:28 says this, all things work together for good to them that love God. Do you believe that? Do you believe that tomorrow, no matter what it holds, God will use that for your good? If you do, you face tomorrow with wonderful patience and trust, and not foreboding. I do not boast of tomorrow, but I'm not frightened by it. I do not glory in tomorrow, but neither do I tremble before it. I can do that because I can live in peace of mind because God is already there.